0: And then before I could get over that place, he said, Brother Olaf, we had another meeting. We had a conference and said, we called you halftime. I want you to come. We're going to give you $15 a trip. That's $30 a month for halftime. I said, amen. I mean, you know, that's wonderful. See? And then I'd give them $15. Let me preach to them if I could have gotten it. See? But anyhow, we had a time. And then you know what happened? Listen to me. The church went full time. It's been full time for 37 years. Got a lovely pastor's home and it's still moving on. You know what happened? Had a revival. You know what happened? People of God got right with the Lord and confessed their sin, began to shake hands and love one another like they ought to. Lord, have mercy. Can you imagine people having grudges against each other while their children go to hell? That's what's happening all over this country. Ill will and hard feelings and jealousy and backbiting and strife and criticism. We ought to be ashamed of that. Oh, listen, may that never happen, even in our homes or anywhere. And may we love one another and stand by one another. Oh, I praise the Lord for wonderful. He said, my heart's fixed and I'm going to sing and I'm going to give praise. Listen, before that meeting was over, you talk about singing. You talk about crowds. You talk about crowds. Oh, I can remember experiences I had in that meeting just as plain as if they were yesterday. I really can. I remember the visits I made. I remember some old souls that were dying with cancer at that time. And I remember going to visit and the loved ones got saved. I can remember some experiences just out of this world that God gave us in that meeting when the power of God fell. And we went right on down to Purdon, Texas, where I think Ms. Roloff was with me most of my ministry down there at Purdon. And I remember some of the dangerous jaunts we made down there. The day we was going down the ice hill and the bus came. We was sideways in the road, not run into him. And just as we got to him, the car straightened up, went on by him. We got over there. But anyhow, the Lord, I went down there and prayed, Lord, give us a meeting just like we had at Navarre Mills. And I ought not have prayed like that. Don't ever pray for the same thing. Pray for something bigger. Before that meeting's over, I felt so ashamed. Of course, that's when the doctor's treating for ulcers, you know, and I was sick. And old Dr. Maxwell, he had me drinking sweet milk and eating Jell-O. Yeah, and I'd lay over there, you know, old Brother Russell's, you know, lay over there on the bed. And old George Stewart led the meeting, led the singing. And I'd lay there till I heard him about get through singing. And I'd kind of wobble over there, you know, got up in the pulpit, preached 10 to 15 minutes, give an invitation. And them old sinners come from everywhere. I mean, they'd come from everywhere. One night I looked down, and there's 24 of them. 24 lost men and women getting saved. One of them said, oh, we had to hold up in the water. And then we'll forget him. It's J-Ro. And I'm telling you, I'd call their names right now, just one right after another, because the people already given up on them. Just already given. One man had two knockings on his gun, done killed two people, and as the wickedest sinner, I guess, that ever lived. And, you know, really, my mother, that's the only place my mother ever asked me not to go. When they called me over there, she said, son, you know, I don't want to interfere with your ministry, but you know you're my baby boy. And she said, you know, I want the best for you. And said, but honey, said, be sure it's God's will to go with that. Because, you know, that's the meanest place in our county. Well, she didn't know it, but that's the best challenge I ever had. And I went over there, and I'm telling you the truth. The bootlegger went out of business, and the gambling den closed right there, right across from the tabernacle boot. The thing closed up, and the bootlegger went out of business. And old Rufus Griffin and Homer McNabb and all that bunch, you know, and old Dude Norton and old Jim Foster and Marshall Farmer and that whole shooting match, old George Weaver, man alive, they begin to get saved. And the fellow said, I can't sell no liquor. You know why? I said, he got saved. I'd go see him, he'd hide from me. He'd run down the corn patch, and finally he wound up and got saved. That's right. I remember his name, too. I tell you, we just need revival. Do you know that? God, give revival! And that church, listen, we had 143. God gave us 143. We baptized 100 one afternoon in the tank out there. That's right. Baptized 100 people that got saved in the meeting. And that church went full time, been full time ever since, and had some glorious time. You know what did it? Revival. The meeting came from heaven. God settled down on that place like a blanket. I'll tell you, and the people got under conviction. And I wish y'all could get in a revival like that sometime. I wish we could haul off and have one like that here sometime. And the power of God fall, make you scared to go to sleep with the gates of hell yawning for your soul. Make you know that you're lost and you're undone. And that you're a rotten, wicked, stinking sinner. And you need to be born again. You'll never have any joy till you get saved. You can fool Granny sometime, even though she's pretty hard to fool. You can fool Papa a little, but you will not fool God in. Just put that down. Oh, some of you come in here and you say, well, I've heard them say a dozen or more. Well, I want to make out like a saved, and I want to make a little profession of faith, and I want to let them know so they'd leave me alone. see. Some of you in here, you know, you say this is the biggest bunch of pushes you ever saw. We're going to keep on pushing too, honey, baby. We're going to push you till we push you right into heaven. Just put that down. Wait a minute now. You say, well, let me alone. We're not going to let you alone. We're going to jerk at you and love you and pray for you till you go to heaven with us, every last one of you. Until you get saved, you're going to be the most miserable little girl. And the rest of you that come out here, you're never going to be happy around God's people. You wouldn't be happy if you went to heaven. Nobody would be happy in heaven if you wasn't saved. We want you saved. We want you to know Jesus. We want you to have a smile on your face and be genuine and real. We want you to have a song in your heart. We want you to know the Lord Jesus Christ. I tell you what, I run into some pushers this week. Dope pushers, you know. I want you to know they're pushing it. I mean, they risk their life. The officer's looking for them everywhere. And this town is filled. And you know what we're doing? We're trying to reach out and get people to come to that which is decent and good and right and pure. How can you get your heart fixed? How are we going to get it fixed, dear friends? Well, I believe I better get to that. Turn with me, please, to 139th Psalm. Psalm 139. Looks to me like somebody's coming with a search warrant. Looks to me like somebody's going to have to come with a search warrant. Psalm 139, verse 23. Search me, O God, and know my heart. Try me, know my thoughts, and see if there be any wicked way in me, and lead me in the way everlasting. How are you going to get your heart fixed? Ask God to search your heart, since you don't know it. He said, search me, O God, and know my heart. Try me. And know my thoughts. Now I'm fixing to ask a question. Suppose we have all the lights out and the screen put up here, and we're going to have a little showdown here tonight. We're going to have everybody's thoughts for the last 7 days put on a screen. Now who will volunteer first to have your thoughts put up there? Well, my wife's shaking her head in the wrong direction, and I'll join her. And here we are, supposed to be the leaders. And yet I doubt if there's a person in this building, it'll be honest, that would like for your thoughts to be put on that screen. Just put them all, every last one of them, every thought you've had for the last 7 days. Try them, thoughts. Try them out. See how they're getting along. And yet the Bible said, as a man thinketh in his heart, so is he. I'm asking you one question tonight. How about your heart? What kind of a heart do you have? Let me ask you. What would you do if you knew nobody would ever catch you? What would you do if tonight you could just be given liberty and freedom and you could do anything you wanted to do and nobody would ever know one thing about it? What would you do? If you wanted to, you could steal $1 million. You could run off for a night of revelry and sin and worldly pleasure and come back in the morning and nobody would know. You could take all the dope you wanted tonight. You could get you a whole load of acid. You could take a trip and come down before breakfast in the morning and come back and go in your room. And I'm asking you a question. What would you do? I'm talking about your heart right now. If you had the right kind of heart, I know what you'd do. You'd go right back and go to bed and say, praise God for the privilege of having the strength of Jesus Christ and the joy. And I don't need acid. I've got a whole bunch of it here in my heart. Man, I'm making a trip from out of this world, enjoying every day of it. And my trip's going to wind me right up in heaven, and that's more than you can say about anybody that ever took acid. Their trip will wind them up right in the middle of hell every time, unless Jesus gets them. And dear friends, I want you to know every time you take one shot or bite or lick of dope, that's one more strike against you ever being saved. Why? Because you blacken out the only thing that could make you think enough to give your heart to Jesus. You've got to be able to think. Oh, listen, we've got a girl tonight that's in Jacksonville, Florida. She stayed here 4 solid months before her mind ever got in gear. And it looked like, according to the doctors and the medical men and the diagnostic center, that she'd never have another mind. I mean, so far as they're concerned, there's no hope for him to ever have a mind. We had a little boy to go crazy over that, 15 years of age. And yet, he's coming along. I believe God's going to bring him right on through. I believe God's got his hand on that little boy. Somehow or another, I've got him marked by faith, of course, that God's going to use that little fellow. But I tell you what, can you imagine a little kid, because of acid and because of dope, he lost his mind and went crazy and throw chairs and pull the window curtains off and the drapes down and tear up buildings I mean, can you imagine people that want to take that kind of stuff, and yet that's exactly the road that y'all are going down. And that's, what would you do? But I'm not through. I got one more question. What would you do tonight? You'd say, well, I'll tell you what scared me, Brother Wall. What would the Lord, he'd know, wait a minute. The other question is this. What if God would say, now listen, I'm going to turn my back tonight. I'm going to give you the privilege of going out on the town tonight. And there's not going to be anybody, your mother, brother-in-law, granny, papa, and nobody on earth will know it. And then another thing, I want you to know, I'm going to turn my back. And I'm going over here, and I'm not going to look down. I know nothing you do tonight. Just go to it. What would you do? Now then, if your heart...
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3: It's Thursday, June 4th, 2026, and from Dallas, Texas, this is World Missionary Evangelism on the Air. In just a few moments, Daniel Moore continues his examination of the Good Samaritan. But before we hear from WME's president, will you please listen to this important message? You may be praying for others. 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
4: God bless you, WME family. Welcome back. Thank you for joining us. And thank you for joining us on this journey looking at the parables of Christ. And today we're looking at the Good Samaritan. So as we look at this parable today of the Good Samaritan, Jesus is saying a certain man went to Jerusalem. And of course, in his way, in his journey, he fell up among thieves. They robbed him. They took his belongings. They stripped him of all his clothing, and they severely beat this man. And this man is laying there half dead. And by chance, a priest walks by, and then a Levite walked by, and both of them fail to respond. This is the religious crowd. This is the people who should know better. This is the people that if anybody should respond, it should be them. And so that's why Jesus puts them at the forefront. He mentions them first and foremost, because being part of the religious crowd, you would think that they would be the first to respond. But as we look at the Good Samaritan, the parable of the Good Samaritan, you see that these two individuals walked away. They didn't respond to the need. Looks like they were more interested in their Sunday morning program. Looks like they were more interested in the lighting or the sound system or the production of the Sunday morning service. Looks like they were more into their daily goings about. But they weren't interested in the man who was hurting, a man who desperately needed ministry. And that's what ministry is all about. It's not about the glamour. It's not about the sound system. It's not about having the best lighting. It's not about having the nicest building. It's not about having the building that has a theater effect or that has a majestic look to it. It's about healing the hurt. It's about ministering to those who are in pain, to those that are in need. And of course, these two religious men walked away. But there was a certain Samaritan. And remember, the Samaritans didn't have dealings with the Jews. The Samaritans and the Jews didn't intermingle. But the Samaritan didn't look at that. He saw a man that was hurting. He didn't say, you know, let me see if that's a Samaritan, or let me see if I can find another Jew who can help him. No, he responded to the hurt. He responded to the need. And so many times we've isolated ourselves. So many times we've said, well, it's just about helping here. And we have an isolation mentality. We have a mentality that doesn't let us see the needs that are taking place in different places. And so this Samaritan, as he's journeying, he has somewhere to go. He has something to do. He also has a journey. The parable doesn't tell us where he had to get to or what he had to do, but he had a journey as well. But he stopped what he was doing. He says it came, he looked on him. When he saw him, he had compassion on him. And when you have the heart of God, you're going to have compassion. When you love God, you're going to have that heart of compassion. And the compassion is the heart of God. Compassion is the heart of the Lord. And the Bible says that he had compassion on him and he went to him. So he didn't just feel bad for the guy. He didn't just say, poor guy, look at him, he's dying. But he moved. He reacted. He did something. He went to the man. And when he came to the man, the Bible tells us here that when he came to him, he bound up his wounds, pouring oil and wine. He invested in this man. He sought to help this man feel better. Let me help you with your wounds. Let me help you with your hurting. See, God has sent us to those who are hurting today. Let me help you with your hurting. Let me share with you about the love of God. Let me tell you about a God who loves you. Let me tell you about a God who can forgive you. Let me tell you about a God who can restore you. Let me tell you about a God who can make you feel better. And the Bible tells us that he put him upon his own beast and he brought him to an inn and took care of him. So the Samaritan didn't just respond to the need, but he went above and beyond. He didn't just say, well, let me get you a few Band-Aids and hopefully you'll feel better. But he went above and beyond. He went that extra mile. He went above and beyond helping this man. He didn't just give him a couple of Band-Aids and send him his way. But the Bible says he put him upon his own beast and he took him to an inn. And he took care of him. He spent time. He ministered. He took time. Remember, this man also had a journey. Remember, this man also had a place where he had to get to. He also had a place to go. He had things to do and he had a place where he had to be at. But the need stopped this man. When he saw the need, when he saw the hurt, that stopped him. That stopped time. And he says, there's a man that's hurting. I have to do something. And that's our heart here at World Missionary Evangelism. When we see the children who are hungry, when we see people who are hurting, we say, we have to do something. We have to help these people. We have to not only share the gospel in word, but we also have to share it in deed. We also have to help the hungry. We also have to help those who are hurting. That's why God has led us in the different areas of ministry that we're at right now. That's why we, to this day, still have a leopard's clinic in India. That's why we have our Food for Hunger program, because there's children who are hungry. There's children who need to be fed. And that's why God has led us into different areas of ministry to help. That's why we've set up church buildings. And the church buildings, of course, are primarily to have a place of worship. A place where believers can come and together and exalt God. People can come and hear the good news of the gospel. But we can also set up those places as medical clinics, as food distribution, as a place to go to for disaster relief. So these church buildings that we've helped build around the world are also very strategic. And God, in his infinite in his great wisdom, has led us to do this. And they've been used to help disperse help to people who are needing help. So this man went above and beyond. He took care of him. He spent time with this man. And when he departed, he took out 2 pence and gave it to the host and said unto him, take care of him. And whatsoever thou spendest more When I come again, I will repay thee. He invested in this man. And this is the love of God. He wanted to make sure that this man was in good hands. He wanted to make sure that this man was going to make it, was going to recover. He wanted to make sure that this man was going to come out of this situation. He was going to be restored, that he was going to be rebuilt. This man was going to be whole. Let's go to the Lord in prayer. Father God, we thank you today, Lord. Thank you for our WME family, Lord. Bless them, Lord, and be with them today, Lord. In Jesus' name we pray. Amen.
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5: So the question is this: are you a true, genuine follower of Jesus Christ? Not if you're living in sin, not if you're living in disobedience to God, not if you're living in rebellion, not if you've made your own plans, doing your own thing, gratifying your own flesh, satisfying your own needs. Following Jesus is having received Him as my Savior. I walk with Him, follow Him by believing what He says to me and obeying the promptings of the Holy Spirit.

Following Jesus means when he's no longer here physically, you cannot see him, you cannot touch him, you cannot hear him speak audibly. All of our life, most of us have heard that phrase, following Jesus. But I wonder how many of us really and truly know what it means to follow Christ. Now, there are a lot of people who think they're following Jesus when in essence what they're doing is they're simply deciding the kind of lifestyle they want to live. And they want to make sure that there's nothing immoral or dishonest in it. And once they've made the decision, it looks good, then their idea of following Jesus is to ask God to bless what they have already decided they want to do. That's not following Jesus. So what does it mean to follow Christ? What did it cost you to turn your life over to him? What real difference has it made in your life since you started following Jesus Christ? And my friend, are you serious about following Jesus, or is your idea going to church and reading the Bible when the pastor reads it and giving some money and saying some prayers, especially in trouble? Or are you deadly serious about following Jesus Christ? Well, that's the title of this message, and I want to answer some very important questions about that. So if you'll turn to Matthew chapter 4, and I want us to read a very familiar passage about this whole idea of what it means to follow the Lord Jesus Christ. Jesus has been baptized. He went to the wilderness. He's been tempted. Now he's come back from the wilderness. And the theme of his message is repent, for the kingdom of heaven is at hand. And then beginning in verse 18 of Matthew chapter 4. And walking by the Sea of Galilee, he saw two brothers, Simon, who was called Peter, and Andrew, his brother, casting a net into the sea, for they were fishermen. And he said to them, follow me, and I will make you fishers of men. And they immediately left the nets and followed him. And going on from there, he saw two other brothers, James, the son of Zebedee, and John, his brother, in the boat with Zebedee, their father, mending their nets. And he called them. And they immediately left the boat and their father and followed him. What does it mean to be a follower of Jesus Christ? Well, first of all, I want us to talk about the reality of this. How are you and I to be followers of Christ when we cannot see him or audibly hear him speak? Well, before the Lord Jesus Christ left his apostles, you'll recall in the upper room in the 16th chapter of John, turn there if you will for a moment, that he said to his apostles, I'm going away. He says, in fact, it's absolutely essential for you that I go away. But if I go, I'm going to do something that will compensate for my leaving. And this is what he said. He said, I tell you the truth in verse 7. I tell you the truth, it is to your advantage that I go away. For if I do not go away, the Helper, the Holy Spirit, shall not come to you. But if I go, I will send him to you. Then he says, here's the reason, to convict the world of righteousness, sin, and judgment. Verse 12. I have many more things to say to you, but you cannot bear them now. That is, you won't understand them at this point. But when he, the Spirit of truth, comes, he will guide you into all the truth. For he will not speak of himself or on his own initiative, but whatever he hears, he will speak. He will disclose to you what is to come. He shall glorify me. Now, the Lord Jesus Christ knew that the next day is going to be crucified. He knew that they were going to be upset, discouraged, disillusioned, want to quit and go back to fishing. They've been following him for 3 years, and now he's leaving them. How can we continue to follow someone we cannot see, we cannot touch, we cannot feel, we cannot hear his audible voice? How are we to keep on doing what we've been doing? Peter, James, John, and Andrew, all fishermen there by the sea that day, would never forget what he said when he looked at them and he said, follow me, and I will make you fishers of men. Well, when the Lord Jesus Christ was about to lead them, he said, I'm going to make it possible for you to follow me just as carefully now that after I'm gone as while you have been with me. And this is what he said. He said, I'm sending to you the Holy Spirit. Now, when the Holy Spirit comes into the life of a believer, he comes to indwell on the inside of that believer.
and with regard to

0: following Christ, he has three primary responsibilities. He comes to live on the inside of us. First of all, one of his primary ministries is to give us guidance and direction for our life. When you were saved, the Bible says your spirit was made alive. The Holy Spirit comes into your spirit. And it is the Holy Spirit living on the inside of you who gives you direction and clarifies the decision-making process in your life so that you and I are not left here to make up our own mind, to do our own thing, to follow our own will, to make our own plans, but we are to follow the Lord Jesus Christ by following the leadership of the Holy Spirit. That's why he came. Jesus said, there's some things that if I tell you now, you won't understand them. You're not ready to hear them now. But you will be, and the Spirit of God is the one who will teach you. First of all, his responsibility is to give us guidance. The second responsibility of the Holy Spirit indwelling us with regard to following Christ is not only to show me what to do, but to enable me to do it. One of his ministries is the enabling power of the Holy Spirit. Whatever God requires of us, God also assumes responsibility for enabling us to do it. Does he not say, he that calleth thee will also do it? So in following the Lord Jesus Christ, we don't have to figure out what to do. He will show us. In following the Lord Jesus Christ, we don't have to ask, will I be able to do it? But rather, the Spirit who gives us guidance to do whatever he's requiring of us is the same Spirit who will empower us to do whatever God requires us to do. Now, but there's a third thing, and that's this. One of the responsibilities of the indwelling Spirit of God who is our guide is course correction. That is, when he sees us wavering off course, being influenced by the wrong pressures in life, it is his responsibility to convict us of that, to make us aware that we are wandering and drifting away from God's best, his perfect will for our life, and to encourage us and woo us, and if necessary, chasten us and put pressure on us to get us back on course. Because you see, in essence, here is what following Jesus Christ is. Following Jesus Christ is obeying him. Following the Lord Jesus Christ begins with receiving Christ as our Savior, and now having received him as our Savior, walking after him, walking in his way. And how do we do that? First of all, by believing what he says to us, and secondly, by obeying him. So the question is this, are you a true, genuine follower of Jesus Christ? Not if you're living in sin, not if you're living in disobedience to God, not if you're living in rebellion, not if you've made your own plans, doing your own thing, gratifying your own flesh, satisfying your own needs. Following Jesus is having received him as my Savior. I walk with him, follow him by believing what he says to me and obeying the promptings of the Holy Spirit. But the second aspect of following him is this, and that is, what are the requirements of following Jesus Christ? They haven't changed from what they were in the first century. Now, let's make one thing very clear. At no time in the life of Jesus Christ did he ever challenge anyone to follow him under false pretense. If you will follow me, I'll make life full of ease, comfort, and pleasure. Jesus said, if you follow me, this is what you can expect, and that is the cross. At no point did he ever say, well, if you'll follow me, here's what I will do, and it all come out with ease, comfort, and pleasure, and entertainment, and pleasure. But Jesus called men and women to him, to follow his lifestyle and his pattern. Now, centuries have gone by. Things are not the same as they were in those days. Many things have changed. But in essence, following Jesus Christ has never changed. It is always the same. Now, when we talk about the requirements of following the Lord Jesus Christ, sometimes we want to formulate our own. But there are specific requirements that God has given us. And you see, once Jesus began to talk about the requirements, it's amazing what happened to his congregation. When he first started preaching, they saw the miracles and the wonders. I want you to turn to John chapter 6. For in this sixth chapter of John is a perfect example of the kind of response the world's most profound, greatest teacher, preacher received as a result of preaching and teaching the truth. This is what happened to his congregation. Now, In the 5th, 6th, 7th, and 8th chapters of John, the 9th chapter, if you're going to understand the life of the Lord Jesus Christ, you need to understand these chapters. Listen to what happened in the 6th chapter of the Gospel of John. After these things, Jesus went away to the other side of the Sea of Galilee, or Tiberias, and a great multitude, listen, big crowds were following him because they were seeing the signs which he was performing on those who were sick. Now he's performing all of these signs, and he begins to preach to them and teach and perform miracles. And then when he begins to talk about what it's going to cost them to follow him and what following him really means, listen to what happened to his congregation. Verse 65. And he was saying, "For this reason I've said to you that no one can come to me unless it has been granted him from the Father." As a result of this, many of his disciples withdrew and were not walking with him anymore. That is, when he was talking here early in the chapter of what it's going to cost them, the Bible says that many of those who followed him, watching the signs and the miracles and the wonders, said, "Hey, wait a minute, hold it. I'd like to be a follower. I love to see the miracles. I'm excited about the signs. I'm curious about these wonders that you're performing. We love the bread that you feed us, but hey, don't give me any of this cross, shame, suffering, and death. I'm not interested." And they walked away. In fact, so many of his congregation walked away. The Bible says he turned to his apostles and said, "You do not want to go away also, do you? That is, are you all leaving too?" Now, whatever the requirements are, they must not have been very popular in Jesus' day. Oh, as long as they could see signs, miracles, and wonders, and he was feeding them with bread and multiplying the loaves and the fishes, I mean, he had the crowds. I mean, you couldn't count them. They were coming from everywhere to hear him. But then when he said, "This is the message. This is what you can expect if you follow me," even his apostles, it appeared, were going to leave. Now, what are the requirements? Requirement number one, sensitivity to the Holy Spirit. You see, in those days, they could hear him audibly. They could see him as in this 4th chapter, as they were there in their boats and mending their nets, and Jesus walked by when he said, "Follow me." They knew exactly where to go. They just followed in his footsteps until they joined his side. Wherever he went, they went. Wherever he was, there they were. They could follow him because they could see him. They could touch him. Now, as we said before in the earlier part of the message, we cannot see him, but because we cannot, we have to develop a very keen sensitivity to the Holy Spirit so that when the Holy Spirit, who does not shout, how many of you have ever heard the Holy Spirit shout? Well, there have been a few times when I thought I heard it so loud it was deafening on the inside. Haven't you? Amen. God, I'm not going to tell everybody that no, God never speaks audibly today. I'll just tell you that I've never have heard him speak audibly. I've heard him speak much louder than that. On the inside of me so loudly, I absolutely could not avoid it under any condition. The Spirit of God on the inside giving us guidance, we must develop a very keen sensitivity to him so that, listen, the sharpness of our spirit is so sharp, so needle point sharp, that when the Spirit of God speaks, we just know that it's the Spirit of God. Haven't you been in a situation where you said, and then something inside of me just told me, well, that something inside of you is somebody who is the Holy Spirit. You've been in those situations where you just felt absolutely, definitely you must. God was speaking to you. If you're not going to follow him, we must have a very keen sensitivity to the Holy Spirit on the inside of us who speaks through our spirit. Somebody says, "I never heard God speak to me." Listen carefully. He does speak. That is, he speaks to you not audibly, but listen, by spiritual strong promptings. That is, you feel the tug. You feel the urge. You know that something's going on the inside. That's the Holy Spirit. That isn't just your intuition. That isn't just your second nature. That is the person of the Holy Spirit whom Jesus sent to speak to you and to dwell in you moment by moment. Now, walking in the Spirit is walking by the indwelling promptings. That's what it means to walk in the Spirit. And if you're not following him, we're not arguing with him and weighing what he says and putting up a big front. We're saying, "Yes, Yes, yes. Sometimes it may not always be as clear because we get lots of voices. But the Spirit of God speaks, and if we're going to follow Jesus, first of all, there must be a prompting, that there must be a sensitivity to the indwelling presence of the Holy Spirit. The second requirement of following Jesus is service. Now listen to what he said to these two men and then to two others, Peter and Andrew. He said to them, "Follow me, and I will make you fishers of men." That is, if you follow me, here's what you can expect. You can expect to spend the rest of your life, invest the rest of your life in serving me by giving yourselves away, laying yourselves down in the service of the Heavenly Father, which in essence is sharing the truth that I'm going to share with you in order that they may receive me and therefore spend eternity in heaven. That is, he says, if you follow me, I'm going to switch your vocation. You're no longer going to be committed to putting fish on the table, but souls into the kingdom of God. To follow the Lord Jesus Christ means to serve him. But now watch, there's something else here. When he says, follow me and I will make you fishers of men, he gave them a promise. He says, I'm going to train you and equip you to do what I'm calling you to do. Your ministry, your service, if you're going to follow me, you must give yourself away into sharing the gospel of the kingdom. In order to do that effectively, I am going to make you a fish of men. I'm going to train you. I'm going to teach you. I'm going to lead you. I'm going to guide you. I'm going to show you how. I'm going to demonstrate. I am going to make you a fisher of men if you choose to follow me. It is impossible to be a follower of Jesus Christ and close our eyes, our ears, our lips, close our hands, and still our feet. It is impossible to be a follower of Jesus Christ without giving ourselves away to other people. Was not Jesus Christ a servant? Did he not come to serve? Listen to what he says in this very same book in the 20th chapter and the last few verses. He says, whoever wishes to be first among you shall be your slave. Just as the Son of Man did not come to be served, but to serve and to give his life a ransom for many. Jesus came as a servant. He said, if you're going to follow me, you'll have to do what I'm doing. What was he doing? He was serving. He was healing. He was multiplying the loaves. He was raising the dead. He was encouraging. Jesus was a servant, always giving himself away. It is amazing to me how many people go to church Sunday after Sunday or sit in front of television sets or watch or listen to the radio and say, yes, I'm serving God. Who never lift a hand to do something for someone who cannot? Who never give anything to the Lord's work? Who only visit church on Sunday morning and listen to sermons, which they certainly hope will encourage them, listen to the choir sing in the orchestra and say their prayers and call on God during the week in case of an emergency, but know nothing of giving themselves away in service to the living God. And I'm going to tell you, my friend, there is no such thing as following Jesus without serving other people. It is impossible to do so. His very life was a life of service. So I want to ask you a question. What evidence is there in your life that you're following Christ? Now, we don't all do it the same way. Mother serves the Lord Jesus Christ by serving her family. Man who's head of his business serves the Lord Jesus Christ by serving those who work for him. There are many, many ways to serve the Lord Jesus Christ. You see, serving the Lord doesn't mean just simply standing behind the pulpit. A man can stand behind the pulpit and gratify his own flesh, satisfy his own needs, and never serve God one single minute. Serving the Lord is giving yourself away to other people to the glory of God in their behalf in the name of Jesus Christ and by the power of the Holy Spirit.
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1: 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Christians believe God created them for a purpose. What happens when they refuse to accept their assignment? Here's a moment with Charles Stanley.
7: It's a fearsome thing to rebel against God, especially, for example, I think about men who've said, well, I know God called me to preach the gospel, but, you know, I just couldn't do it. I was afraid, or I wanted to do something else, and now I've spent my life doing something else. I've never met a happy, contented person who's living in rebellion toward God. If God called them to do something, and whatever their excuse was, never met a person who had any contentment living in rebellion. When God called you to do something and you refuse to do it, your conscience is going to sting very, very badly. And the longer you go away from His will, walking in your own way, the less contentment you're going to have. You're going to become confused, frustrated, anxious, fearful. All kind of things happen in a person's life because the Spirit of God is working in that person's life, and they're rebelling against Holy God who has given them a task. There's no way to escape that.
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16: We know that what the pagan does, according to Romans 1, is that the first lie that he embraces is the denial of the eternal power and deity of God. And then his mind becomes darkened. And the more brilliant he is, the further away he moves from that first awareness of God that he gets in nature.
15: So how do we break through that barrier of denial? Thank you for joining us today for Renewing Your Mind. This week we are in R.C. Sproul's series, Defending Your Faith. It is a comprehensive look at apologetics. More and more in our culture, we find people who flatly deny the existence of God. So, can a rational case be made to counter their denial? Let's find out in this message titled, The Case for God.
16: In our last session, we looked briefly at the watershed moment in the history of theoretical thought when Immanuel Kant penned his Critique of Pure Reason, giving a comprehensive critique of the traditional arguments for the existence of God. And after that Kantian critique and the disintegration of the classical synthesis, the question that the church was left to face is, well, how do we now approach apologetics? How can we legitimately make a case for God without falling into the trap of problems posed by Kant? And frankly, there were several different approaches to this. One of the main ones was what I've already defined as fideism, where people try to just leap over the ditch or jump over the wall or go around it, dig under it, through faith, saying, no, we can't argue convincingly for the existence of God. This is something that you just have to take on faith. And that's the way not only many theologians have gone, but also many Christians have said to people when they raise objections to their personal faith, you know, why do you believe what you believe? And they say, well, you just have to take it by faith. And some even go so far as to say, you have to take a leap of faith into the darkness and hope that there's somebody out there that will catch you. And that reminds me of one of my favorite illustrations that I used to hear from Jim Boyce, where he told the story of the mountain climber who was high up on the wall of the mountain, a couple of thousand feet from the canyon floor, when all of a sudden his rope broke and he started to fall, and he reached out and grabbed a hold of a tiny little branch that was growing out of the rocks, and he was holding on with all of his might with one hand suspended 2,000 feet above the ground, and he could feel that the branch was coming loose from the side of the rock face, and he lifted his eyes to heaven and cried out, "Is there anyone up there who can help me?" And suddenly there was this deep voice coming out of the clouds saying, "I can help you. Trust me. Let go of the branch and have faith." It says, and the mountain climber looked up at the clouds, and he looked down in the canyon floor and looked back up the clouds and said, "Is there anybody else up there that can help me?" That's part of the problem of just going on blind faith. And even though the term faith has a highly valued meaning to biblical Christianity, there is a difference between that faith and credulity and foolishness. But again, people are saying that the way of the Christian world is the way of faith, not the way of reason. The ancient church father Tertullian raised the question rhetorically, what does Jerusalem have to do with Athens? And he said, "I believe Christianity because it's absurd." Well, if he means absurd from the world's perspective, that's one thing. But if he means really objectively absurd, then that would be a serious slander against the character of God and against the Holy Spirit, who is the Spirit of truth. Others take the position that the way to reconstruct theism is through appeals to history. I have many friends who are apologists who take this route, acknowledging that arguments from the field of history can never give you absolute proof, but only a high degree of probability based upon empirical investigation, but that high degree of probability gives you what's called moral certainty. My friend John Warwick Montgomery, for example, prefers this way of arguing from history, and particularly from the historical Jesus, back to the existence of God, and saying that the arguments from biblical history may not give you formal certainty, such as is found in logical deduction, but certainly is evidential to such a degree that it leaves the person without any moral escape hatch. Now, we say in the courtroom today, when people are charged with serious crimes, that the burden of proof is on the prosecution, and they must prove that the person is guilty beyond a reasonable doubt. And so those who are called evidentialists, who argue from history, try to show that the evidence of history so communicates and proves the existence of God that it is beyond a reasonable doubt, and the evidence is so overwhelming and astronomical in its probability that only a fool would deny what it clearly manifests. The problem I have with that is that I think there's a better way, and that even if we have an overwhelming probability, the sinner still has that tiny little escape hatch where they can say, "Well, you didn't prove it beyond a shadow of a doubt. Maybe it's not reasonable for me to doubt it, but you haven't proven your case conclusively." And also, there was a philosopher by the name of Lessing who, in a similar fashion to Immanuel Kant's critique of the traditional arguments, posed the metaphor of the great ditch that divides this world from the world of God. And he said that the contingent things of events in history can never yield the proof of eternal things. That was his argument, that was very similar, as I said, to Kant. But again, this is one way that people approach the issue, by reasoning from history and from evidence. In fact, I am frequently described in the world of apologetics as an evidentialist. And I've tried so many times to clarify that that's not where I'm coming from, that I've given up on it and just let people call me an evidentialist, and because I know what they mean by it. They think there are only two kinds of apologists, presuppositionalists or evidentialists, where there's really more than that. And I would fall into the school of thought that is called the classical school of apologetics. And the difference between the classical school and the evidential school is this. The evidentialists argue that the evidence drawn from history and elsewhere give you a high degree of probability for the existence of God, where the classicist argues that proof for the existence of God is conclusive, that it is in fact compelling, that it is actual proof, and leaves people without any excuse whatsoever. Now, that's a very burdensome thing to claim, that you can prove the existence of God absolutely, because if you fail to do it, then you have mud all over your face for having made the audacious claim that your proof is compelling. But I do think that classical apologetics achieves that goal of compelling proof. But before we get to the classical view, let me mention another approach to apologetics, which has become the overwhelming majority report within Reformed theology. And that is the view of apologetics known as presuppositional apologetics. There's more than one variety of it. There's axiomatic presuppositionalism that was championed by Gordon Clark, but the more popular view of presuppositionalism is that was developed by Cornelius Van Til, late of Westminster Theological Seminary in Philadelphia, where he labored for several decades, and who has published much in this field, and who was indeed a genuine giant and titan of the Christian faith. The book that I co-authored with John Gerstner and Lindsay, we entitled Classical Apologetics, includes in one-third of that book a comprehensive critique of presuppositionalism. So because of that book that Art Lindsley and John Gerstner and I authored, we have become engaged in ongoing dialogue within the Reformed camp with respect to what is the preferred approach to doing apologetics. And Dr. Van Til, having written in the English language, which was not his native tongue, he was a native of Holland, sometimes writes in a style that is somewhat difficult to follow. And because of that, not only do his critics differ among themselves as to what he was actually saying, but also some of his most noteworthy students differ in how they interpret him. Some of his students interpret Van Til as a fideist, whereas I think his most able interpreter, the late Gregory Bahnsen, did not see Van Til as a fideist, but saw him arguing a rational case for the existence of God. And I'm not going to get into a lot of discussion right now about presuppositionalism, only to say by way of introduction that the presuppositional approach says this, that in order to arrive at the conclusion that God exists, in order to prove the existence of God, you must start with your primary premise, your first premise, being the presupposition of the existence of God. In other words, that unless you start by presupposing the existence of God, you will never get to the conclusion of the existence of God. Now, of course, the immediate objection that is raised against that form of thinking is that that procedure of starting with the thesis that God exists and then reasoning to the conclusion that God exists involves a classic fallacy of logic called the petitio principii fallacy, or the fallacy of circular reasoning. And the fallacy of circular reasoning occurs when the conclusion appears already in one of your premises. See, that the conclusion is already assumed up here. And so this is a faulty form of reasoning which invalidates an argument. And that's been the chief objection raised against presuppositional apologetics. However, the defense that Dr. Van Til gave to that, because he was certainly aware that that charge would be made against this approach, he defended it by saying that all reasoning moves in a circular fashion, insofar as its starting point, its middle ground, and its conclusions are all involved with each other. Which is to say, if you start with a rational premise and you reason consistently in a rational way, your conclusion will be of a rational sort. And so with that kind of definition, Dr. Van Til justifies his use of circular reasoning, saying that it's no different from anybody else because all reasoning is circular in that sense. Well, those of us who don't adopt this approach to apologetics find in the justification for circular reasoning the commission of a second fallacy that is as deadly as the first one. The first fallacy is the fallacy of circular reasoning, which in classic categories of logic invalidates an argument. The justification for using circular reasoning involves the second fallacy, which is the fallacy of equivocation, where a term changes its meaning in the middle of the argument. When he justifies circular reasoning by saying that all reasoning is circular in the sense that its starting point and its conclusion are of the similar sort, that's not what is meant by circular reasoning. And we've all understood that a rational argument, if it's going to be rational, must be consistently rational throughout. And why call that a circle when in fact it's linear? You begin with a rational premise, you use another rational premise, and you move and advance to a conclusion that is of a rational sort without running around in a circle. Now, granted, there is a presupposition in rational argument, the presupposition of reason, the presupposition of the law of non-contradiction, the presupposition of causality, and the other presuppositions that I've been setting before you in this class, including the basic reliability of sense perception and the analogical use of language. Now, those who defend Dr. Van Til here, like Greg Bahnsen, are saying really what Van Til is getting at here is something a little deeper than a superficial exercise in circular reasoning. What he's saying is that if you want to assume rationality, to even assume rationality involves you out of necessity of presupposing the existence of God. Because without God, there is no foundation for rationality. There's no foundation for trusting the law of causality. There's no foundation for trusting the basic reliability of sense perception. And so even though you don't admit it, when you advocate reason, you are already assuming the ground of that reason, which is God himself. So let's just be open and above board and say anybody who presupposes rationality is therefore presupposing the existence of God, and they're simply disguising that. And so I feel the weight of that because we certainly agree as classicists that it is true that if rationality is to be meaningful, and if these presuppositions of epistemology that I'm talking about are sound, then they scream for the existence of God. But that's exactly what classical apologetics is trying to prove, that if you want to be rational, you've got to affirm the existence of God, because the very reason that you're presupposing demands the existence of God. But we have to show people that, and we don't think it's a good strategy just to muddle the argument by saying, well, you have to start with the existence of God in your premise, in your argument, in order to approve it. Because then the other guy says, well, I'm going to start without the premise of God, and I'm going to end up in meaninglessness. Okay? And now what you have is a tie. And as they say, that's like kissing your sister, and we're not interested in that kind of experience. So the biggest objection that I have, frankly, besides these logical errors to presuppositionalism, is that nobody starts with God except God. You can't start in your mind with God, the knowledge of God, unless you're God. Where we say you start is with self-consciousness. And from self-consciousness, you move to the existence of God. You don't start with God consciousness and move to the existence of the self. By necessity, human beings thinking with human minds must start with where they are, with their brain. Now, the objection that comes to that is that we are capitulating to secular pagan ideas of thought. I remember debating this point with one of the advocates of presuppositionalism in a public meeting almost 30 years ago, where this particular professor was very exercised when I said that you have to start with self-consciousness. And he said that that's unbiblical, because that what I'm doing is assuming the autonomy of the self rather than the sovereignty of God, and that this is exactly what Adam and Eve did in the Garden of Eden when they rebelled against God, and that it is a sinful, fallen, corrupt way to start reasoning by beginning with the self rather than with God. And I said to him, I would certainly agree that if my first supposition, my primary premise in reasoning, was the autonomy of myself, that I would be guilty of everything you say, that I would be indeed already embracing paganism, and I could only end up, if I were indeed consistent with the deification of the self and the rejection of God. But I said, we don't start with the autonomy of the self, but simply the consciousness of the self. And I reminded my friend that Augustine himself said that with self-consciousness always comes immediately an awareness of finitude. That the moment that you're aware of yourself as a self, you know you're not God. And that's what Calvin argued at the same time. And I'm saying that the idea of autonomy, where you're a law unto yourself, is not contained in the idea of self-consciousness. If it were, it would indeed be sinful to start at that point. But what we're saying is that the beginning with self-consciousness is a given to creatureliness. It's the only place any self can start with their thinking. You cannot start in your mind with his thought, or with my thought, or with God's thought. The only thing you start with is your own self-awareness, and from there you move, because you are a self, and you will soon discover that you are not autonomous at all. And that's what we're saying, that if you begin with self-consciousness and you reason correctly, so far from ending in autonomy, you will in fact end by necessarily affirming the existence of God. Well, again, that's just a very brief overview, because this dialogue goes on and on and on, and we've had several discussions among ourselves, and this is an intramural debate among Reformed thinkers who, apart from this approach to apologetics, agree on basically all the doctrines of the Reformed faith, but disagree on what is the proper way to proceed strategically and theologically in our defense of God. The fear among presuppositionalists is that in arguing rationally and empirically that we give too much away to the pagan world. And of course, the fear of the classicists for the presuppositionists is they give too much away. They give the pagan an excuse for not believing in the existence of God because the pagan can see that their approach violates principles of rationality. But one thing we all agree on is that the construction of the existence of God is certainly the most important single premise in the building of a person's life and worldview. And that we know that what the pagan does, according to Romans 1, is that the first lie that he embraces is the denial of the eternal power and deity of God. And then his mind becomes darkened. And the more brilliant he is, the further away he moves from that first awareness of God that he gets in nature. And so we all agree in the supreme importance of establishing early on in our apologetic the existence of God. That's the first thing that has to be established. We agree that God is first in the order of being, obviously. But the disagreement is what comes first in the process of knowing. We say God is first in the order of being, but not first in the order of knowing.
17: 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I'm glad you've joined us today for this Thursday edition of Renewing Your Mind. 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And when you think about it, only one of them is logically compelling. 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
9: What does it mean to be born again? It's more than just an expression. It's the requirement for becoming a Christian. Have you met that requirement? Today on Turning Point, Dr. David Jeremiah takes a closer look at the second birth as he continues his new series on the Holy Spirit. To help you know for sure if you've been born again, here's David with the conclusion of his message, Born of the Spirit.
10: You know, I used to hear people say being born again and realize they had no idea what they were talking about. That is not just a colloquial expression for a Christian. It's a description of what happens. We're born first physically, and then when we become Christians, the Bible says we are born again spiritually. Have you been born again? Or are you just one birth person? You can't go to heaven unless you're born twice. Someone put it this way, if you're born once, you die twice. If you're born twice, you only have to die once. And that's the truth. That's what the Bible teaches. If you are only born once, you will die physically and spiritually, which is to be separated from God. If you become a Christian, if you're born again, you may die physically someday, but you will never die spiritually, and you will be with God forever. That's the truth. That's what the Bible teaches. We'll have part two of Born of the Spirit in just a moment, but let me tell you first of all about this book that we are making available during the month. It is the background study of this whole subject on the Holy Spirit. The book is called The Holy Spirit You May Not Know. It's 250 pages, a hardback book. That is the third in a series of books on the Trinity. We've done one on God, one on Jesus, and this is the third one on the Holy Spirit. And it is the resource for the month of June, which means when you send a gift of any size to Turning Point this month, all you have to do is just say, please send me the book on the Holy Spirit, and it'll be on its way before you know it. We hope you'll let us do that. It will be our great privilege, and I think you will be encouraged and uplifted and moved along in your walk with God because of this book, and we want you to have it. So please ask for your book when you send your gift today. Well, friends, here we go with part two of Born of the Spirit from John chapter 3, verses 1 through 8. Until the Holy Spirit comes to live within you because you have invited Christ to be your Savior, you haven't been born again. The good news about being born again is something I've reveled in often as I've thought about it. I'm going to give it to you. It's a little formula. It goes like this. If you are born twice, you only have to die once. But if you've only been born once, you got to die twice. You see, it works like this. If you've been born physically and spiritually, the only death you have to worry about is physical death. And you might even beat that rap if the rapture happens. But if you've only had one birthday, if you haven't been born again into the family of God, you not only have to die physically, but after you die physically, you will face the second death, which means eternal separation from God. That's spiritual death. That's what Scripture calls the second death. Physical death is the separation of the soul from the body. Spiritual death is the separation of the soul from God forever. You don't want to mess with the second death, I promise you. And the way you escape the second death is get born twice. The experience of the new birth, what are the effects of it? How does it happen? How can it be? That's the question Nicodemus had. He was trying to put it all together in physical terms, and it wasn't working for him. He said, can a man get back into his mother's womb and be born a second time? Let's hope not, for everyone's sake. Jesus, in essence, told Nicodemus that the new birth was a mystery. As I've pictured these two men talking on a flat-top roof out under the stars, it's easy to visualize a night breeze rustling the leaves of a nearby tree as Jesus spoke. And then Jesus said, Nicodemus, it's just like the wind. And he gestured to the trees. The wind blows where it wishes, and you hear the sound of it, but it cannot tell where.

and stain our everyday. When I look back into the past, and when you look back into the past, the things that make us sigh are four in number: people, events, circumstances, and decisions. There were people that we wronged. There were people who wronged us. There were occasions where conversations were held and we feel badly about what we said, or we are hurt within when we remember and how we've recorded them, of the things that were said by those individuals. And because of the past and the sadness connected with wrong relationships or unhappy, unfulfilling, unproductive relationships, our present is marred because of people of the past. It was the same in the days of Esther. As the Jews look back, I'm sure many of them would say, it's Haman I remember. It's Haman's henchmen. It's Haman's sons. It's Haman's followers. How miserable they have made our lives, if they chose to do that, and they would sigh. Looking back into the past at people who have made life miserable for us, who wouldn't sigh? Then there are events. When we look back, we don't remember the times of celebration, the great birthday parties, the fun things we attended, the joys of an evening around a fireplace, the pleasures of family together. You know what we remember? We remember earthquakes. Isn't it strange? Even the newspaper brings up anniversaries for earthquakes. I've never been able to understand. 3 years ago today, we had a 5.6 shaker. I thought, so what? Who needs to remember it was 3 years ago today? Forget it. We live through it. We'll be able to go on beyond it. But if we're not careful, the events of our lives that are negative will stick. It would be true in the days of Esther, and they would sigh. The day the king wrote the edict, the day Haman handed it out, the day the couriers came to our province and announced, the Jews will die on the 13th of Adar, and don't you forget it. What a horrible event. And if they lived in the light of that event, their whole life would be negative, down, sad, and sorrowful. Then there are circumstances, conversations, difficult jams, situations we found ourselves in, relational barriers. It could be true in Esther's day, and it would be true in our day, and we would sigh. Perhaps the worst of the four would be decisions. There isn't a person listening to me right now who hasn't made wrong decisions, who hasn't made a foolish decision, who hasn't gone too far or not far enough, who didn't step out on faith, or who called it faith and it wasn't faith. It was presumption. And you look back now through the perspective of the past number of years, and you see it as a wrong decision, or at least a weak one. And we're all hung up in today because we are snagged on the people and events and circumstances and the decisions of the past, none of which we can change. None. But the enemy of our souls continues to announce to us failures, wrongs, disappointments, disasters, calamities. And we try to put our lives together in this long tunnel called the present. We can't do it. Let me show you something from the book of Philippians, chapter 3, before we turn back to the ancient scroll of Esther yet again. And let me show you 14 words from the New Testament that can make a difference. These are words that I call the secret of celebrating life. How do I do it? What does it require? This isn't that complicated, but it will require some mental discipline. I'm looking at Philippians 3, 13 and 14. And there isn't a person listening right now who couldn't do better by applying what I'm going to read. In the middle of verse 13, we read, forgetting what lies behind and reaching forward to what lies ahead, I press on. There they are. Most of you are counting, just make sure there are 14. When you finish that, please underline the words, forgetting what lies behind. Look closely. That's only part of it. Reaching forward to what lies ahead, I press on. You know what that kind of philosophy will do to your whole life? It will turn you into a celebrant.
you will find that you mourn and sigh less.

and you laugh at life with God by your side more. Turn from Philippians 3 back to Esther chapter 3. Will you do that? By now, your Bible probably opens automatically to this old book that had gathered so much dust over the years. By now, you remember the story of the book, how the plot thickened, how disaster seemed to be written across every Jewish life, how doom was spelled so clearly, so eloquently, and how God changed the events to turn wrong into right. I'm reading from Esther 3, locate verse 6, and let's begin about the middle of the verse. 3:6. Therefore Haman sought to destroy all the Jews, the people of Mordecai, who were throughout the whole kingdom of Ahasuerus. In the first month, which is the month Nisan, in the 12th year of King Ahasuerus, now circle this next word, Pur, that is, the lot, was cast before Haman from day to day, from month to month, until the 12th month, that is, the month Adar. Sounds a little bit vague, a little oblique. Let me explain. You may recall when Haman was trying to decide when to carry out his plot to exterminate the Jews, he relied on an ancient custom of casting lots. A lot was called in those days Pur, P-U-R. And in the casting of the lots, in some strange manner, as a result of continuing the process, he came upon a date, the 13th of Adar. What interests me is not only the date, but the name of the lot, Pur. Let's take a little excursion in linguistics, and let me help you with this. In English, we pluralize a word by adding S or ES most often. In Hebrew and its sister language, Aramaic, a singular term is turned into plural by adding IM. The English word for angel is cherub. The Hebrew plural for cherub is not cherubs, but cherubim. Seraph is another kind of angel, and the plural for seraph is not seraphs, but seraphim. The god Baal is sometimes proliferated through the Old Testament in multiple forms, and that's called not Baals, but Baalim, Baalim for plural. So if we were to pluralize Pur and make the lot represent lots, plural, it would be Purim. Purim. He decided that there would be the final death knell on the Jews on a certain day. Locate verse 13 of this third chapter. Letters were sent by couriers to all the king's provinces to destroy, to kill, to annihilate all the Jews, both young and old, women and children, in one day, the 13th day of the 12th month. The month Adar, to seize their possession as plunder. What is interesting, and you know the story now, is that between the third and the ninth chapter, the tables were turned. Haman was captured in all of his anti-Semitism and murder, and the queen's heart won the king's mind, and the king made the decision not only to kill Haman, but to wipe the slate clean and to remove the dread of the Jews. From the Jews. And so this day of the 13th of Adar, which is their last month of the year, was turned from mourning and sadness to a time of celebration. As a matter of fact, when you turn to chapter 9, turn please, you'll discover that on the 13th of Adar, they, rather than being killed, turned tables on their enemies and annihilated many of them. Verse 16, chapter 9, the rest of the Jews who were in the king's provinces assembled to defend their lives and rid themselves of their enemies and killed 75,000 of those who hated them, but they did not lay their hands on the plunder. This was done, look at this, on the very day they were originally
to have died. And in honor of this remarkable switch of events, they declared a day of celebration, which you anticipate was named Purim, or the Feast of Purim, as we call it today. And to this day, it is still celebrated by the Jews. To this day. What was once going to be their death turned and became their future, their celebration. Vance Havner, the evangelist, wrote a little book entitled, It Is Toward Evening. And in it, he tells the unforgettable story of a little town in Alabama that made its living raising cotton. One year, as the cotton was growing and it appeboard to be a bumper crop, the boll weevil invaded, devastated the crop, and destroyed the economy of that little town in Alabama. Farmers, however, are an ingenious lot, and they were determined not to just simply sit back and move into the poorhouse. One of the farmers got the idea of planting peanuts instead. Boll weevils don't like peanuts. And another decided to plant yet another produce, and others still others. And before long, bumper crops of these began to bring the economy back to what later came to be known as Enterprise, Alabama. I think that's significant. And do you know what they did? Well, they erected a monument to the boll weevil. It's there to this day. Vance Havner writes, all things work together for good to the Christian, even our boll weevil experiences. Sometimes we settle into a humdrum routine as monotonous as growing cotton year after year. Then God sends the boll weevil. He jolts us out of our groove, and we must find new ways to live. Financial reverses, great bereavement, physical infirmity, loss of position. How many have been driven by trouble to be better husbandmen and to bring forth far finer fruit from their souls? The best thing that ever happened to some of us was the coming of our boll weevil. Without that, we might still have been a cotton sharecropper. I'm speaking to people today, all of whom could raise up your own monument to the boll weevil. It invaded your life. It took your joy. It had the audacity to come without invitation and probably by surprise. And it devastated your faith at the time. You were cut down to size. The lot was cast. But your problem is you haven't yet built your monument. You haven't established Purim, your feasting. You're still living in the sigh and the pain of all the sadness that comes over you when you remember the brokenness. That's what this is about. This isn't the story about some ancient feast, not just that. It is that, but it's so much more. God has given us His Word not to teach us dates and Hebrew words. He's given us His Word to reconstruct our lives, to build monuments where we once wept and bled and some died, where lives were hurt and hearts were hardened. And we were devastated. But forgetting that which lies behind and moving toward that which lies ahead, this is the way to press on. Don't just forget the past. Don't just, with the passing of your hand, say, oh yeah, it was awful. Build a monument. Celebrate the feast. Pass along the lessons that led to the maturity and the changes that were so essential in your life and so different from when you were just a cotton sharecropper. But I read verses 17, 18, and 19. I read about a people who decided, let's name this day a day for a holiday. Let's call it Purim, which could be translated, in your face, Haman, or something like that. Here's to you, Haman.
Here's to our God. Look at 17. It's wonderful. All this annihilation of the enemy was done on the 13th day of the month Adar, and on the 14th day, they rested, of course. They made it a day of feasting and rejoicing. How appropriate. The Jews who were in Susa assembled on the 13th and the 14th day of the same month. They rested on the 15th day. Took them a little longer to kill their enemies. And they made it a day of feasting and rejoicing. How appropriate. How good. Therefore, the Jews of the rural areas who live in the rural towns make the 14th day of the month Adar a holiday for rejoicing and feasting and sending portions of food to one another. One of the early Christmas times. They wrap up gifts and send them to friends, especially to the poor.

0: What a picture. A people who should have been buried instead threw a party. And not just any party. Feasting, rejoicing, gifts to neighbors, gifts to the poor. The title of today's message is After the Ache, Celebrate. This is Insight for Living. Stay with us because Chuck Swindoll has some important closing thoughts for you in just a moment. 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
1: I've been reading the Bible my entire life, and I mean that literally, from childhood until now, through seminary, through decades of preaching, through every season life has thrown at me. I have never once opened my Bible and walked away empty. Not once. You know why? Because this book is inexhaustible. There is always more, always deeper, always something that stops you cold and makes you whisper, "I never saw that before." But here's another important fact. The Bible is not simply a collection of wise writings randomly sorted into a thick, ancient volume. That misses the whole point completely. Every book from Genesis to Revelation is telling one story, one magnificent, unfolding, breathtaking story. And at the center of that story is a person, Jesus Christ, his life, his death, his resurrection. The thread of the cross is woven through the entire tapestry of Scripture. And it all boils down to 3 days. 3 days that changed everything. The death of Jesus on the cross, bearing the full weight of human sin. His burial, silent, sealed, finished. And then the third day, empty tomb, folded grave clothes. 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That's it. That's the whole story. That's the cross we proclaim, and that is the beating heart of Insight for Living. June 30th is almost here. Would you give generously so that the most important story ever told keeps traveling? The world is waiting. Give today. Give generously. Give joyfully. It matters more than you know.
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0: 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I'm the executive director of PAC, People Assisting Animal Control. 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
1: Ladies and gentlemen, this is Ram Chavez. I'm the musical director of the Veterans Band of Corpus Christi, and we have received a major invitation from the National American GI Forum, the organization that Dr. Hector P. Garcia organized in 1948 right here in Corpus Christi. We have a strong relationship with Dr. Hector, since in the beginning he had much to do with our success in getting organized, in kicking off the band and staying afloat. We have been asked to perform in Las Vegas on August the 3rd through the 6th. 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
3: Well, welcome to a very special edition of Dr. James Dobson's Family Talk. I'm Roger Marsh, and today we are bringing you a special program that Dr. Dobson recorded several years ago for the 75th anniversary of D-Day, the historic Allied invasion of Normandy, France, that helped turn the tide of World War II. That took place on June the 6th. In this recording, Dr. Dobson is joined by retired Lieutenant General Jerry Boykin, an original member of Delta Force, commander of the legendary Green Berets, decorated war hero, and the son of a sailor who was wounded driving a Higgins boat ashore at Omaha Beach. Together, they will reflect on the courage, the brotherhood, and the extraordinary cost of that pivotal day. So sit back and enjoy this powerful conversation featuring Dr. James Dobson and the panel talking about storming the beach, remembering the sacrifice of D-Day on today's edition of Family Talk.
2: Well, hello, everyone. I'm James Dobson, the host of the radio program Family Talk. And I want you to know that I'm especially pleased to have you join us on this particular day. I wonder if anybody out there knows why. What is this day that we're commemorating today? If you don't know, it's this anniversary of the battle known as D-Day, which was the turning point in World War II. That historic battle occurred on June 6, 1944, when the U.S. forces and its allies crossed the English Channel at 6 a.m. and stormed five beaches at Normandy, France. One of them was designated Omaha, where 2,400 men, almost all of them American, were cut down on the sandy beach that day before the sun had gone down. These courageous men, many of them were actually boys, 17 or 18 years of age, right out of high school, were tasked with defeating the powerful German army that was dug in on the cliffs above. Nothing like that battle has been seen in world history. I think that's not an overstatement. The Armada crossing the English Channel that day was 6,900 ships and more than 11,000 airplanes, which ultimately included 160,000 men in a titanic struggle. In total, 9,000 men were killed or wounded in the next few days. Now, today we're very privileged to have with us one of my heroes who has a connection to D-Day. He is Lieutenant General Jerry Boykin, one of America's greatest military leaders. He was an original member of the U.S. Army's Delta Force, and he commanded the legendary Green Beret. He was also involved in military missions in Iran and Grenada and Somalia, where the infamous Black Hawk Down battle was fought. General Boykin received the Bronze Star, two Purple Hearts, and other commendations too numerous to recount. In addition to his prolific military career, he's the author of 5 books, the best known of which is General Boykin's autobiography, Never Surrender. General Boykin is also the Executive Vice President of the Family Research Council. He's an honorable man of God and an American patriot. General Boykin, my friend, it's so good to talk to you, especially about a subject like this where we're going to discuss the most hallowed of days.
4: Doctor, I can't tell you what a privilege it is to be with you on this very special day.
2: Tell us how you feel about what happened on D-Day.
4: My dad was grew up on a tobacco farm in eastern North Carolina, and at 17 years old, he slipped away from the farm and enlisted in the Navy, and he and 4 of his brothers were there in the European theater, and he was the only one wounded, and he was actually wounded there on D-Day at Normandy, helping bring troops ashore at Omaha Beach. And he was in the Navy, but he was driving a landing craft, and they took a direct hit, and he doesn't remember anything except waking up in the Bethesda Naval Hospital.
2: He was driving one of the Higgins boats, right?
4: That's right. He was driving a Higgins boat, and he woke up in the hospital in the Portsmouth, I said Bethesda, but it was actually Portsmouth Naval Hospital.
2: Do I understand they were hit by a mortar shell?
4: Well, they're not sure. He's not sure whether it was a mortar or whether it was one of the large 75-millimeter guns or something, but most likely it was just a lucky shot with a mortar that just happened to land, and hit that boat. But it blinded him in his left eye, and he spent the rest of his life as a disabled veteran. But when I took him to see Saving Private Ryan, it was a difficult experience for him as he watched that. And you could see that things were coming back to him. And you could see that it was emotional.
2: I imagine that was a difficult moment for you, too, wasn't it?
4: It was very difficult for me. He'd said so very little about what happened that day, and then all of a sudden he was reliving it.
2: Tell me if he affirmed the accuracy of that movie.
4: Yes, he did. He confirmed that the fire from the Germans was just as intense as it was portrayed in that movie. He remembered that as he was coming ashore. He remembered that vividly.
2: You know, when the movie ended, Shirley and I didn't move. We didn't feel like moving. We were so touched by what we had seen that we just sat there, and we were both in tears. I don't think any other movie has ever had that impact on me, at seeing what actually happened on that day and the days afterward was terribly emotional for me. Was it for you?
4: Oh, absolutely. You know, you think about the 160,000 troops coming across that beach that day, and You know, a large, large portion of those were Americans as they came across that beach. And as you said earlier, these were 17 and 18-year-old boys, literally, that had been forced to become men very quickly. And stop and think about this. Many of our millennials today have a notion about this thing called safe space. Well, you know, when those 17 and 18-year-olds came across that beach that day, the only safe space was on the other side of the German lines, and they had to fight to get there. I got to tell you, that they were truly the greatest generation.
2: Mm-hmm. Let's get back to your dad. How old was he when that occurred?
4: He had just turned 18 years old in April, and this was the 6th of June that D-Day occurred.
2: And he was blind in one eye for the rest of his life.
4: Yeah.
2: But it's interesting you said that he didn't talk about it much. Imagine something so significant in your life like this and not sharing it with anybody. But that was characteristic of that generation, wasn't it?
4: Well, that's exactly right. And what was interesting was he would talk to his brothers who were also... They weren't at D-Day. I mean, they weren't there at the Normandy beaches, but they were World War II veterans, and he would talk to them, but he wouldn't talk to other people. If they were not a veteran and had not been there, he wouldn't talk to them about it. And I think it was because he was just unsure, you know, how they would react or respond to him. But that was what, among other things, that made me determined to be in the military, because I saw that there was a brotherhood between, you know, veterans, especially those that had been in World War II, and I wanted to be part of that.
2: Do I understand that there were five boys in his family and all five of them served in the war?
4: There were six boys in his family, and one of them was beyond draft age, and so he did not serve, but there were five of the six that did serve.
2: Were any of the others wounded?
4: No, he was the only one that was wounded, and the others came home unscathed. But it was interesting that he was the baby, by the way, baby boy anyhow, and it was interesting as to how they looked up to him, actually, because they knew that he had been in a situation where, you know, it would go down in history as, you know, one of the great battles of history, I think, and they actually looked up to him and admired him because he'd been on those beaches that day, and they knew the significance of that.
2: I knew that you had said when it came down to your generation, there was absolutely nothing for you to do but to be a military man, that was pretty much understood in your family and especially by your dad. Is that correct?
4: There's no question about that. I knew, as did my brother, that if you are a male and your name is Boykin, you were going to serve in the military. Now, not necessarily for a career, because neither my dad nor his brothers made a career of it. But we knew we were going to serve. It was an obligation to pay our dues, to be able to enjoy the freedoms and the privileges that America offers.
2: And those boys that signed up, many of them were right out of high school, as I said, and I wonder if they really knew what they were getting into, because it was just so horrendous.
4: Yeah, unless you've experienced combat, you can't imagine what combat is like, and I'm sure that they did not know what they were getting into. They knew they were going to do their part to serve the country, to protect and defend the freedoms of this nation, and to some extent to avenge the atrocities at Pearl Harbor. But I don't think they knew what combat was going to be like, particularly at the beaches of Omaha.
2: Tell me how young, immature men like that, boys really, deal with fear. Abject fear. I mean, they had to know that they were going right into the face of death. They ran across those beaches with machine gun fire and mortar shells just raining down on them, and they did it. It's amazing to me that they did it. How does that come about?
4: Well, here's my answer. That there's two things. Number one is leadership. You've got to have non-commissioned officers and officers that have the courage to get out there under the worst of circumstances and lead these men into battle. You've got to lead the way. That's why, you know, the motto of the infantry is follow me. You've got to lead, and they've got to follow. The second thing is, though, one of the most fundamental reasons is why in the military we build strong teams and strong units is because it is a brotherhood. And what you wind up with is you wind up with a situation where you're not going to let your buddy down. If he gets out of that Higgins boat and you see him up to his waist or neck in water, you're going in right behind him because you don't want to let him down. You don't want to disappoint him, and you want to be there if something happens to him, because that is it's all part of the brotherhood. But that comes from a lot of training and developing men into brothers at arms.
2: I've heard it said that people assume that guys go into battle like that for God and country, but it's really above that for each other. Is that correct?
4: There's no question about it. You know, you may serve on a day-to-day basis because you've taken an oath to the Constitution. But when you're in combat, it is about the guy on your right and left, your front and your back. It is about your brothers. And, you know, Dr. Dobson, you stop and think about going back to the Battle of Mogadishu. Most people don't realize that we were fighting for 18 hours in the city of Mogadishu over two dead bodies, two pilots that we could not get out of a helicopter, and nobody was going to leave them. It's a very sacred code of honor, and it's encapsulated in what they call the Ranger Creed, which says, "Never shall I leave a fallen comrade to fall into the hands of the enemy." And that is what we were fighting for there. And there was a lot of that in World War II. They fought alongside each other because they were a brotherhood.
2: You know, I'm sure that most American people who happen to know about D-Day don't realize that those who survived the Normandy landings and made it to the top of the cliffs had to fight all the way to Germany for, what, three or four more months before it was all over.
4: That's right.
2: So many of them were dead by the end of that day. Others died along the way. I mean, the price they paid is just impossible to calculate, and yet the schools are not teaching about it.
4: No, and it's such an important part of our history, Dr. Dobson. You know, if you're a young American growing up today, there's a pretty good chance that you're not patriotic. In fact, surveys show that as much as 57% of the young people that are surveyed today are not proud to be Americans. But you can't fail to be proud to be an American if you know the history of this country. If you know what those boys did on that beach that day, if you understand what they did at the Chosun Reservoir in Korea just a few years later, if you know the sacrifices that were made in Vietnam, it tends to make you a whole lot prouder to be an American. And I think that the failure of teaching and stressing history is a major failure in our society today.
2: There's a story that I've heard that I'd like you to elaborate on, where the men who ran across that beach at Omaha got to kind of a barrier where they were sort of protected from the machine gun fire above, and they were jammed up against that barrier. It has a name. I can't remember what it is. But they were paralyzed there, paralyzed by fear. And there was a possibility that that whole thing could collapse and the Allied armies could have been driven back into the sea. And there was a moment where the decision had to be made. You either die here or you die on the way up these cliffs. Let's go, or something like that. Can you elaborate on that?
4: Yeah, I've heard the same story. And you know, I think even in the movie Saving Private Ryan, they showed some of that, you know. And I think that where this occurred was at Point du Hoc. Point du Hoc was where the 2nd Ranger Battalion was tasked with scaling a 100-foot cliff to get up to the German guns up on the top there, because those German guns could have been very, very damaging and threatening through the entire operation. So that's exactly what they said. We're going to the top, and we can stay here and die, or we can go up there and take our chances. So that's my understanding of what happened.
2: Ronald Reagan spoke up at Point de Hoc, and he talked about those men. And matter of fact, the survivors, some of them were there on the cliffs, at the top of the cliffs, on D-Day. I think it was the 40th anniversary of D-Day.
4: Mm-hmm.
2: And he gave one of the most powerful speeches that any president has ever given. It was written by Peggy Noonan. Are you acquainted with that speech?
4: I am, and I've read that speech, and I've also seen excerpts from the speech by video. And he actually had some of those men that scaled that cliff there that day with him, and I'm sure you saw them. What's so unique about that generation is they didn't consider themselves heroes. They considered themselves having done their part. They came home, started their lives when they got back to the United States. And they, you know, it was like if you say to them, you're the greatest generation, they're sort of like they just look at you like, well, what does that mean, you know? Still, today, if you get around some of these 90-plus-year-old veterans, they're very humble people.
2: You know, I've shared this before, but it really never leaves me, that the men who paid that price, those who died and the ones who were wounded and facing that horrendous challenge, came home, and it was their children during the 1960s who were in college or a little bit later who hated them. They hated their parents. The phrase, don't trust anyone over 30. And there was this tremendous rebellion. They didn't appreciate the price that had been paid for their freedom.
4: Yeah, some of them were the dope-smoking hippies of the 60s, you know, that were out there burning American flags and draft cards and protesting the war in Vietnam. And that's very, very sad. I will tell you, I was not one of those. I was in ROTC and eagerly awaiting my opportunity to go serve when I graduated from Virginia Tech. But that's exactly right, and it's hard to explain. But again, part of it is this lack of focus on history, of the history of this nation. And you and I we really enjoy history, and we read. We read about the Founding Fathers in the Revolutionary War. And we read about the sacrifices that have been made, and we know who these founding fathers were just because they've come alive through our reading. But that is not the norm. My generation, quite frankly, was probably the last generation that really got a dose of history, where history was taken seriously in terms of its ultimate benefits to our society. They don't know today, especially, but even in my day, as a college student, it was amazing to me that they didn't know about so much of what I had grown up with. You know, so much about World War II and about D-Day and wanting to know more and hanging on every word when I'd hear these old veterans talk about it. And that, you know, my generation in general didn't know a whole lot about that.
2: Did that play a key role in your willingness to give your life to the defense of your country?
4: Absolutely. Absolutely. I was proud to be an American. I wanted to do my service, and I went into situations where I was scared to death. But when you have the responsibility for leadership, you get over that. You work through it. Because courage is not the absence of fear. It's overcoming your fear.
2: Yes. Tell us some more about your dad. What do you remember about him?
4: Well, I said that he didn't make a career of the military, and that is not entirely true. He's an interesting guy in that he was a disabled veteran. He got discharged. He married his sweetheart, started raising his family, and then the Korean War came along, and the Army had a program that would allow disabled veterans that could still function to actually come into the Army, and he went in the Army. They took him back in. So he went in the Army, and he served through the Korean War, and then he was discharged a second time. And then he applied to go to work for the U.S. Marine Corps. So he actually worked 32 years for the Marine Corps at Cherry Point Marine Air Station to include a tour in Vietnam with the Marines. He loved it. He had taken an oath. He felt strongly about that. He was not a high school graduate, but he was a very smart man, and he understood the importance of people being willing to serve, and that's what he wanted to do. And he never wanted anything out of America but opportunity. That's it. He wanted opportunity. He believed in the mandate to love our neighbors. He demonstrated that in the way he lived his life. He believed that it was his responsibility to take care of his family when his parents, who were sharecroppers in eastern North Carolina there, when they were no longer able to farm and they had no place to go, he actually took his Navy disability pension and built a house for them. And they lived in that house until they both died. And that was about taking care of his own family. He didn't look for any outside help. He didn't think the government was responsible to take care of him and his family. He knew that that was his mandated responsibility.
2: Thank goodness. They made out of something else. Well, there's so much to talk about here. We've been talking to retired Lieutenant General Jerry Boykin on this anniversary of the D-Day landings on June 6, 1944. There is so much here. I've enjoyed this conversation, Jerry. Would you come back and be with us next time to kind of finish this conversation?
4: You know I will. I'll be there anytime you need me, and I look forward to being on your program because I think that you have an incredible audience.
2: Let's leave our listeners with a thought. I think I read that you said your father was a man's man. He was, wasn't he?
4: Oh, indeed he was. He was an athlete, a hunter, a fisherman, an outdoorsman, but he was also a man that had very strong principles and values. And he lived by them.
2: Well, you and I have been blessed to have such a man as a father. Hey, thanks for being with us, and we'll talk again next time.
4: Thank you, Doctor.
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5: Very few stories are as gripping as Herman Melville's novel Moby Dick. And like most literary classics, its theme is as timeless as the ages. The story focuses, of course, on the great whaling ship, the Pequod, under the leadership of Captain Ahab. The crew quickly learns that Ahab is on a quest to track down and kill Moby Dick, the great white whale that took his leg years ago. He confesses his burning desire for revenge, and soon Ahab is alone in a small boat, facing the giant with nothing more than a harpoon. And with all the hate and strength he can muster, he thrusts the harpoon into the whale, only to find its rope wrapped around his neck. He's dragged into the depths of the sea and drowned. 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
8: This is the Christian Working Woman, and I'm Mary Lohman. This week my topic is think. Yes, that's it. Think. Think before you speak. Proverbs 16:24 says, "Gracious words are like a honeycomb, sweetness to the soul, and health to the body. If we all made it a daily practice to think before we speak, our words would be more gracious, and gracious words have power to bring peace in stressful situations and actually healing to our bodies, because stress is reduced by gracious words. To help us prevent words coming out before we think about them, we are offering a simple wristband that says, think. My hope is that by wearing this wristband, you'll be reminded to pay attention to what you're getting ready to say and make sure it's appropriate. And we're using an acronym of the word think to help us evaluate our words. T is for true, speak only what is true. H is for helpful, make sure your words will benefit those who listen. And I mean speaking inspiring words that will encourage others. And today, N is for necessary. Speak only what is necessary. In other words, don't talk too much. Proverbs 10:19 says, when words are many, sin is not absent, but he who holds his tongue is wise. And Jesus taught us that men will have to give account on the day of judgment for every careless word they have spoken. For by your words you will be acquitted, and by your words you will be condemned. Talking too much can be a real problem. They tell us that women talk more than men, and if that is true, we women need to be doubly careful about how much we say. We don't need to fill empty spaces with empty words. Silence can indeed be golden. And for those of us who are talkers, we need to take seriously this exhortation to speak only what is necessary. I think we're all aware that a person who talks too much is not a person we particularly enjoy being with. Listening to others is the skill we want to develop so that we give others the respect of listening to them instead of inflicting our unnecessary words on anyone who happens to be near. So today, before you speak, think, is it necessary? You'll probably say fewer words. If you think our wristband would help you remember to think before you speak, we're glad to send that to you. Just go to our website, ChristianWorkingWoman.org, and request the wristband. Thank you for listening today.

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1: 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And if you want to find out how it can be different, stay with me. 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
0: 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The Holy Spirit. Today, Chip unpacks the explosive conclusion of Pentecost, and later in the program, he'll also tell you about a remarkable opportunity that just launched this month, our mid-year match. Exciting details on that just ahead. 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
1: If you have your Bibles, open to Acts chapter 2. Are you ready? This is the story of the birth of the church. We're going to hear Peter's message, and his message is going to be about what? The resurrection. Beginning in verse 22, he says, Men of Israel, listen to this. Jesus of Nazareth was a man accredited by God to you by miracles and wonders and signs, which God did among you through him, as you yourselves know. This man was handed over to you by God's set purpose and foreknowledge, and with the help of wicked men, put him to death by nailing him to the cross. But God raised him from the dead, freeing him from the agony of death, because it was impossible for death to keep its hold on him. Now he's going to go on. Look at verse 33. Exalted to the right hand of God, he was received from the Father, and the promised Holy Spirit has been poured out, and that is what you see and hear. For David didn't ascend to heaven, and yet he said, The Lord, Yahweh, said to my Lord, Adonai, Sit at my right hand until I make your enemies a footstool for your feet. And then notice what he calls for decision. Therefore, let all Israel be assured of this. God has made this Jesus, whom you crucified, both Lord and Christ. They're making this point that he is in fact God and he is the waited Messiah. He was the hope of Israel. And so he speaks to them and says, Guys, you got a big issue on your hands. What are you going to do with this truth? This Spirit coming is evidence of all that Jesus taught. The lesson here is that the power is in the message, not the messenger. You know, sometimes we feel like if I could just speak better, or if I just knew more. The Apostle Paul would say in Romans 1:16, For I'm not ashamed of the gospel of Christ, for it, the gospel, the message, is the power of God to salvation, to the Jew first and also to the Greek. What he's saying is that, you know what, there's a reason in God's wisdom that he picked an uneducated, blue-collar worker who really failed to be the hero of the first message of the early church. It's not how cool you are. It's not how hip you are. It's not how much you know. It's not your personality. The power is in the gospel. If you will share it, people trust Christ because the Holy Spirit prepares them and the Holy Spirit is speaking to them and God loves them. He wants your mouth. He wants your heart. He wants your hands. He wants your eyes. He just wants you and me to love people and then to have the courage to say, Has anyone ever explained to you how to have a personal relationship with the God of heaven? Has anyone ever shared with you how you can have eternal life that is actually a gift? That's not about religiosity. It's not about a moral code. It's not about philosophy. That God actually loves you and he made you. You know what you'll find? People will look at you and go, No, no one ever has. Would you? And then you'll think, Well, I'm a failure and I can't say it very well. And you'll think, Great, that's you and Peter. You're ready to roll. So you know what's happened here? The church is born. The church is born. In fact, listen to what happens. Pick it up at verse 37. When the people heard this, they were cut to the heart. And they said to Peter and to the other apostles, Brothers, what shall we do? Peter said, Repent and be baptized, every one of you, in the name of Jesus Christ, so that your sins may be forgiven, and you'll receive the gift of the Holy Spirit. The promise is for you and your children and for all who are far off, for all whom the Lord our God will call. And then with many other words, he warned them and he pleaded with them, Save yourselves from this corrupt generation. And those who accepted his message were baptized. And about 3,000 were added that day. And so what happened was the church is born. And if you have the Spirit of God, you're a part of this new thing called the church. Romans 8:9 says, however, you're not in the flesh, but in the Spirit, if indeed the Spirit of God dwells in you. But if anyone does not have the Spirit of Christ, he doesn't belong to him. See, if you don't have the Spirit of Christ living in you, you don't belong to him. The second thing this happened is, this was the Spirit's baptism. Remember he said, John will baptize with water, I will baptize with the Holy Spirit. The Apostle Paul would later look back and say, for by one Spirit we are all baptized into one body, whether Jew or Greek, whether slave or free, we were all made to drink one Spirit. Baptism, the word, has a literal meaning and a figurative meaning. Literally, the word just means to immerse or to dip. Figuratively, it means to identify with someone. So when Peter is telling these people, repent, change your mind, and not that baptism saved them, he's saying, your new identity, you need to go public. And so now they're going to be baptized and have to declare that their former thinking was wrong, and they're going to identify and literally be placed into this new supernatural community called the church. Here's the lesson. The lesson is that he that has the Son has life,

0: you to know. So let me ask you, not do you, quote, believe in God? Not are you a good moral person? I mean, Peter was speaking to a group of people that probably their morality was just off the charts above most of ours. Do you have the Son? Because you can only be made whole and perfect and forgiven in God's sight by having the blood of Christ cover you and Him giving you as a gift the very righteousness of Christ. I grew up in the church for 18 years. Actually, I left when I was about 15 because I couldn't take it. The hypocrisy, the junk, the religiosity, the rules. The Christians I met, unfortunately, were some of the worst people I'd ever met. So I didn't think God even existed. But when I began to explore what it really meant to have a relationship with God instead of, quote, church or Christianity and who Jesus really was, I discovered the truth. And the truth is, God the Father, the triune God of all the universe who made and created you and me and every human being on the face of the earth, He loves us. He's for you. He's not down on you. He loves you, and He sent His Son to die in your place and to prove it that He would rise from the dead, and He makes you an offer. And the offer is eternal life, the life of Jesus living inside of you. Requirement on your part and mine, repent, turn, empty hands of faith. Lord Jesus, I accept your death, payment for my sin, your resurrection, the proof that it's true. Today, will you come into my life? For me, that was 1972. Are you 100% sure at this moment that you have the Son? And if not, could we just stop? I mean, I'll get the fourth point. I'll knock it out quick. But I have to believe God brought multiple people in this room, and the Spirit of God is going, you need the Son. You need the Son today. And it, this is how your mind's going, oh man, if I need the Son and I go this direction, that U-turn, man, I got an addiction over here, or I'm living with someone over here, I got this issue going over here, and I've cheated over here, and tell you what, God will clean up your life. Yours is I'm turning from it. You don't have the power to change. You ask the Son to come into your life, forgive you for your sin. He'll give you the strength with God's people to deal with that stuff. Father, right now as we stop, you know every person that you've brought because you love them, and you are prompting and speaking deeply in their heart and life, and something inside of them is screaming, despite all the conflict, I want the Son. I want eternal life. I need to be forgiven. If that's you, just in your heart, would you just pray along with me? And it's not the words, it's you talking to God saying, Dear Father, I admit today that I need you. I ask today that you would forgive me for all my sins. I believe and trust that you paid for my sin by Christ's death. I believe and trust that His resurrection proved that it's true. Will you come into my life right now? Will you make me your son, your daughter? Lord, thank you. Now give me strength and courage to follow Jesus. In Christ's name. Literally, millions of people around the world, they prayed that prayer. They were sincere. The Spirit of God came into their life. And they heard somehow, that's it. That's the big deal. That's not the big deal. That's like going into labor and having your wife have a baby and going, okay, we got that over with, and you leave. I mean, the baby just got born. When you're a spiritual baby, you need the milk of God's Word and the love of God's people. He's got a life ahead of you. And by the way, can I tell you something? Instead of that stuff you hear on TV, it's really hard. Okay? It's really hard, and it's awesome. And it's really swimming upstream, and it's blessed. And the joy is unspeakable.
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0: And so, once the Spirit of God, when you pray and ask the Son to come into your life, He comes into your life. And you're a new person. The old has passed away. Everything becomes new. But now you have to learn like a little baby learns to walk and then learns to eat and then learns to grow. He's going to conform you. He's going to make you like Jesus. 5 years from now, your friends will go, what happened to you?

0: used to be a selfish creep like the rest of us. I mean, you hit it well. You were very sophisticated, and, you know, you went to a great school, so you hit it really well, but you were a selfish creep like all of us. And you, like, care for people that no one cares about. Leads us to point number four. Jesus' spiritual body began doing what he did when he walked on the earth in his physical body. See, that's the game plan. The genius, the wisdom of God was when Jesus walked on the earth, he not only revealed what God was like, but here's a need and he meets the need, and here's some people that need that and he feeds them, and here's some truth and he gives the truth, and he lived and he loved in such a way, and the wisdom was, I'm going to leave and go to the Father, and the Spirit of God is going to come inside every believer. So we're not going to have one Jesus, we're going to have 1,000, and then 1,000,000, and then 5,000,000, then 20,000,000, then 30,000,000. And you know what their job is? Their job is to stay connected to the Father and keep their heart tender so we would live the way Jesus lived, and we would do what Jesus did when he was here. So basically, we're his spiritual body. And that's why Jesus said the last night on the earth, you will do greater works than I did. Not quantitatively, but qualitatively. If you're a Christ follower and his Spirit lives in you, Jesus lives in your house. That means he's at your work. That means he's in your neighborhood. You are the light of the world. Well, how does it work? Here's how it works. What did they do? They did bio. They didn't call it that then. What did Jesus do when he was walking on the earth? He got before God, didn't he? He went to the temple and he worshiped. He said, I need to do life in community. Even the Son of Man, so he had 12 guys that he did life with. They didn't have some little Bible studies. It wasn't like, well, Peter, what answer did you get for question four? I mean, they're doing life. And it was, you know, Lord, I'm struggling with this. My mother-in-law is making me crazy. And I'm really tempted with lust. And what do I do with that? And Jesus would say, come on, let's get in here, guys. And he taught them. And then they're on mission. Okay, you guys ready? You've learned enough. Two by two by two. Ready? Go for it. You go to those towns before I get there. And here's the power. I'll be right behind you. They lived before God, they did life in community, and they were flat on mission. Look at verse 42. This is, they just began to do what he did while he was alive. They devoted themselves to the apostles' teaching and to the fellowship and to the breaking of bread and to prayer. Before God, in community, the word fellowship, we get koinonia. Apostles' teaching, the word, before God. They prayed. They're having meals together. This wasn't some religious group. These are people who are doing relationship with an eternal God living inside of them. Everyone was filled with a sense of awe, and many wonders and miraculous signs were being done by the apostles, and all the believers were together, and they had everything in common, selling their possessions and goods, and they gave as anyone had need, and every day they continued to meet together in the temple courts. This wasn't like a once-a-week duty. I mean, they're doing life together. And not just big meetings, they broke bread together in their homes and they ate together. How? With glad and sincere hearts, and they're praising God and thanking God and enjoying the favor of all the people. Non-Christians liked them. They weren't known for what they were against. They were known for how loving they were. And then notice at the very end, and the Lord added to their number daily those that were being saved. How did it happen? It was the Spirit's filling ministry. They're filled with the Spirit. We'll develop this later. The baptism of the Spirit is a one-time event that occurs when you put your faith in Christ, pray to ask him to come into your life, and you're baptized or placed in the body of Christ. The filling of the Spirit happens multiple times. In fact, in Ephesians 5:18, where it says, do not be drunk with wine, for that's dissipation, but be filled with the Spirit. Don't think of a cup and water being poured in it. Think of a sponge that is filled with something, that so when you push on the sponge, it's what comes out. The word filling here means, but be controlled by the Spirit. Allow the Word of God and the truth of God and the Spirit to have His way, so that instead of being selfish and self-centered and right-centered, you become like this group. They were generous. They were kind. They were sharing. Why? Because it was the Spirit of Christ living in them and the life of Christ living through them. So they were filled with the Spirit. We're commanded to do that. Here's the lesson. Is God's agenda for his people has not changed, and his power is no less available today than it was then. You know, but if I could give me and you a gift, it would be that we would actually believe that. But you will receive power when the Holy Spirit has come upon you, Jesus said, and you will be my witnesses in Jerusalem, Judea, Samaria, to the uttermost parts of the earth. We're sitting in this room today because people actually believed it and did it, and many of them gave their lives throughout the centuries. Now think about this. Just do the math. God, the Holy Spirit, raised Christ from the dead. God, the Holy Spirit, when you prayed to receive Christ, entered your mortal body. Now, he doesn't necessarily have control. You can shut him off and you can quench it. But if you'll let him, as you renew your mind with his word, as you do life in community with people, he will fill you and give you the same supernatural power that the early disciples had. And he then has an agenda for you. I mean, isn't life more than just being successful and being self-fulfilled and getting a good job and being upwardly mobile and hoping everything turns out and only to get to the end of your life and going, I worked really hard. I did this. I had this crazy schedule. I did this. My kids got in these schools. I finally got married. You know what? I got buffed up in my body and I had money for surgeries later when I got older, so I still look kind of good. And, you know, I'm crazy and I'm either plugging or watching or doing and get to be like 80 years old and go, man, what a waste. This was all supposed to bring security and fulfillment and joy. And I had to have pills to get up and pills to go to sleep. And do you really want to do that? Or do you want to do what God made you to do and placed you on this planet to do, to change the world? Well, what's your dream? Shouldn't you have something where if the Spirit that raised Christ from the dead is inside of you, shouldn't you expect him to do something supernatural in you and supernatural through you that you would, like Peter, go, I can't believe this happened to a regular person like me? What's your dream? I want to challenge you. If you don't have one, ask God. As we close, let me share mine with you. I have a dream, Lord, that one day churches will be filled with warm, caring, non-legalistic, non-self-righteous, authentic, passionate followers of Jesus. That the broken, the irreligious, the fallen, the different, and the unlovely would be welcome there. The churches would measure success not by the size of their budgets, the numbers in their flock, or the beauty of their buildings, but by the depth of their love. I'm dreaming the day when Christians would stay married when times are tough, when forgiveness is sought and granted, and predictable struggles would result in humbly coming to God and his word and a wise brother or sister for wisdom and help. I'm dreaming of a day when parents model holiness and purity and set boundaries for their children to protect them from the seductive world system that promises everything and delivers death. I'm dreaming of a day when parents eat together and laugh and tell stories of God's love at bedtime, tickle each other to tears, spill popcorn on the floor, pray about tests and lost friends and lost neighbors, and make their house the most exciting, fun place to be on the block. I'm dreaming a day when Christians know their neighbors' names and eat hamburgers in the backyard, a day when we're known by our love. I'm dreaming the day when churches work together to paint schools and clean parks and build houses in the tough parts of town and refuse to care who gets the credit. I'm dreaming of a day when Christians will be known for what we're for more than what we're against. A day when prayer would be viewed as more powerful than politics and the people would be valued and treated with dignity even if what they believe is antithetical to all that we stand for. I'm dreaming of a day when Christians would cease to be so concerned about being cool and hip and cutting edge and relevant and simply be consistent and caring and committed to be like Jesus and do what he says. I'm dreaming of a day when 9 out of 10 Christians would think it abnormal and strange if they didn't come before God daily, do life in community, and be on mission 24/7. This is a dream I can't shake. It's a dream that Christians everywhere, in every culture, in every church, in every expression of Christ's church would simply live like Christians. Maybe it's because it isn't my dream at all. It's Jesus' divine will and prayer for his church. It's what he meant when he taught us to pray, may thy will be done and thy kingdom come on earth as it is in heaven.
1: 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As we heard today, the early church sold what they had, ate together, prayed daily, and looked out for one another in ways that left the people around them speechless, and lost people noticed. They weren't known for their positions or their arguments. They were known for their love. That picture in Acts chapter 2 isn't an idealized past we can only read about. It's the template. It's what Jesus intended the church to be all along. And Chip's challenge today is really a question. Does any of that describe the community you belong to? Well, that question is worth sitting with. And here's Chip with a vision for the kind of community Living on the Edge exists to help build and how your gift this June makes it possible.
2: Maybe you look at the culture and you feel kind of a quiet despair. The world seems to be unraveling fast and you wonder, is the church up for the challenge? Well, here's what I want you to see. The early church didn't launch into a friendly, welcoming world. They launched into the Roman Empire, a culture of power, corruption, sexual immorality, and violence. Sound familiar? And yet God used the early church to turn that world upside down, not with political muscle, not with cultural influence, but in the power of the Holy Spirit and a willingness to live differently. Radically committed people who said Jesus and Jesus alone matters more than anything, more than my life, more than my political party, more than my nationality. Jesus, I will be loyal to with all my heart, all my soul, and all my mind. That's the message of the Jesus Revolution. Rome didn't stop the early church, and this culture won't stop this one. I believe that with all my heart. And if you believe that too, then here's my question. Will you join the movement by giving to us this June and allowing the Word of God to go forth here and all around the world? 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Don't miss out.
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9: Some people never throw certain things away. I think my mother kept every bread tie and newspaper rubber band from 1950 and beyond. And my dad had every road map printed since the Lewis and Clark travels. And for me, as a songwriter, I have every songwriting notebook I've ever owned. I recently received a text from a fellow artist asking me to write a song for him. I grabbed an old songwriting notebook, went out to the porch, and gave my friend a call. As he started talking, I flipped through the notebook, found a clean page, and started taking notes. Ending the call, I was left with a warm cup of coffee on a beautiful autumn day. As I watched a couple of leaves fall, I began to leaf through the pages of my notebook. As I read through the pages, I saw that my daughter, Gabrielle, had found this notebook when she was very young and had colored on several pages. On one page, there would be a ballad I had written. On the next, there would be a drawing with "I Love My Daddy" written in crayon. As I studied my lyrics and Gabrielle's picture messages, I realized we were both doing the exact same thing, expressing love and attempting to put feelings into tangible thoughts. It caused me to wonder how our Creator views our expressions of love. To God, our most prolific artistry may be like a preschooler's sketches, but because our Heavenly Father loves us so much, our simple efforts are still priceless to Him. So let's all take a moment today to tell God how much we love Him.
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13: Beyond the shadow of any doubt, the most powerful and influential people on earth do not occupy the houses of elected office or run the machinery of industry or handle the business of Wall Street. The most powerful and influential people on earth are parents of faith. And that's why we're speaking today about Amram and Jochebed. Their claim to fame is that they raised a child whose name was Moses, who literally changed the world. I cannot overestimate the importance of family.
12: Welcome to Love Worth Finding, featuring the convicting truth of Scripture presented in the practical messages of Adrian Rogers. It takes a family to raise a child, and it takes faith to make a family. The most powerful and influential people on the earth are mothers and fathers of faith. Hebrews chapter 11 details the divine design behind the story of Moses, which would not have existed if not for his parents, Amram and Jochebed. There are three principles to learn from their indispensable faith. If you have your Bible, turn now to Hebrews chapter 11. We'll begin in verse 23 as Adrian Rogers shares part one of Faith for the Family.
13: Hebrews chapter 11. Let's begin looking, if we can, in verse 23. We're talking today about two champions. Perhaps you've never even heard their names before, Amram and Jochebed. Their claim to fame was that they were the parents of a boy named Moses.
14: By faith, Moses, when he was born, was hid 3 months of his parents because they saw that he was a proper child, and they were not afraid of the king's commandment. By faith, Moses, when he was come to years, refused to be called the son of Pharaoh's daughter, choosing rather to suffer affliction with the people of God than to enjoy the pleasures of sin for a season, esteeming the reproach of Christ greater riches than the treasures in Egypt, for he had respect unto the recompense of the reward. By faith, he forsook Egypt, not fearing the wrath of the king, for he endured as seeing him who is invisible. Beyond the shadow of any doubt, the most powerful and influential people on earth do not occupy the houses of elected office or run the machinery of industry or handle the business of Wall Street. The most powerful and influential people on earth are parents of faith. And that's why we're speaking today about Amram and Jochebed. Their claim to fame is that they raised a child whose name was Moses, who literally changed the world. I cannot overestimate the importance of family. The Bible says in Psalm 68 and verse 6 that God sets the solitary in families. And you can understand why the devil has unleashed all of the artillery of hell against the family. But going against the tide were Amram and Jochebed, and I want us to learn four things about faith for the family today, okay? The title, Faith for the Family. And the very first thing I want you to see is what I'm going to call faith's vision. Faith's vision. Look, if you will, now in verse 23. By faith, Moses, when he was born, was hid 3 months of his parents because they saw that he was a proper child and they were not afraid of the king's commandment. Now, the phrase in this verse that I'm picking out is they saw. They saw something. They saw that Moses was a proper child. Now, what does that mean, a proper child? Some translations give it a beautiful child. Taylor translates it, they saw that he was an unusual child. Now, I believe that Amram and Jochebed were people of great faith. Obviously, they were, because the Bible says that they were. They were people of great faith. But, you see, they were students of the Word of God. They were both born of the tribe of Levi. They both were raised, as we could say, PKs, preacher's kids almost. And they had been studying the Scriptures. And they knew that God had prophesied that the children of Israel were going to come out of Egypt after 400 years. The clock had been ticking, the pages torn from the calendar, and now 400 years had transpired. It was time to come out. A leader was needed. And they looked, and here's a child, an unusual child. I believe that what engendered and inculcated the faith in the lives of Amram and Jochebed was twofold. Number one, they had the written word. And number two, the Spirit of God had spoken to their heart and said, this child is the proper child. This is the unusual child. Well, you say, Pastor Rogers, how about my child? Is my child special? Absolutely. You better believe that your child is special. Every child is special, and parents need to see every child as a special child. I remember when our first son was born. His name is Steve, named after that preaching deacon in the New Testament, Stephen. And I remember looking at that face, that little red face of that baby, and I thought to myself, I am a daddy. I am a daddy. Joyce and I were working our way through college. We were living in a little house trailer, 25 feet long. It had running water, but didn't have any restroom facilities, no bath or anything. We had a path, not a bath. There was a place over there, that community hall or something, and that's where we bathed and so forth. But I went home. Joyce was still at the Fish Memorial Hospital. I went home to that little house trailer where we were living, got down on my knees by that flowered couch, and I prayed, and I said, oh God, if I never have any other kind of achievement, if I never have any material goods, never get to pastor a worthy church, never preach a good sermon, oh God, I want you to make of me a good daddy. Amen. And I believe that the greatest joy and the greatest privilege and the greatest responsibility is to be a parent. I have taken as one of my life's verses, if you want to know what it is, is Psalm 112, verses 1 and 2. Praise ye the Lord. Blessed is the man that feareth the Lord, that delighteth greatly in his commandments. His seed, that means his children, shall be mighty upon the earth. The generation of the upright shall be blessed. Now, you say, Pastor Rogers, do you think that you can control the destiny of your children? No, but I can certainly influence the destiny of my children. Can we believe God on behalf of our children? Not only can we, but must we. There was a boy that needed help. The father came to Jesus and said, Master, if you can, do something for my son. Jesus said to the father, if you can believe, all things are possible to him that believeth. The man said, Lord, I believe. Help my unbelief. I think we've all prayed a prayer like that. Lord, I believe. Help my unbelief. And the Lord saw that germ of faith, and God did for this boy what his father believed for. And so we can, we must, we ought to believe for our children. Now, the Bible says in Proverbs 22 and verse 6, train up a child in the way that he should go, and when he's old, he'll not depart from it. One of the keys to understanding that verse is the word way. It's a Hebrew word that means something like a bend in a bow. That every child has a particular bent. They're not warped, but they're bent to a particular thing. And what it is our duty and joy to do is to discover that bent. Don't see your child like a block of unsculptured granite, and you have a hammer and a chisel going to make out of him what you will. Try to determine, if you will, what gifts God has put in that individual, unique person. You see, children don't come in standard packages. You have to read the label. You have to see what God has put into them. I was reading about Thomas Alva Edison, the great inventor who's given us so many things. We sit under these incandescent lights invented by Edison. When Edison was a little boy in school, his teacher said he is a dunce. He cannot learn. And she suggested to the mother that the boy be taken out of school because he was too stupid to learn anything. Edison's mother said, my boy is not stupid. You don't understand my boy. I will teach him myself. She homeschooled him. She said, my son is brilliant. He's not stupid. You just don't understand him. She was able to see a bent in her son that no school teacher can see. And friend, there are things that no pastor, no Sunday school teacher, no coach, no school teacher can see that moms and dads can see if they pray over that child and see that that child is special. Joyce and I have a son who's a missionary. I can remember when little David, just as a child, just in 5 and 6, would get down maps of the world and pore over those maps, study the states in the United States, even memorizing, for whatever reason, I'll never know, the zip codes. But here was a boy who had the world on his heart. Now that dear boy is serving Jesus as a missionary. I remember our son, Steve. I sat down to teach him music on the piano. I can play a piano, you won't believe this, but it is true, by ear a little bit. I can hear the intervals and so forth. And I set him down as a four-year-old child and to teach him a few finger melodies. And I noticed immediately his heart began to reverberate toward music. And today he is an accomplished musician and a songwriter and an arranger. With a degree in commercial music because he had that particular bent. You may say, Pastor, I didn't know you had a gift in music. I don't have a gift. I had a gift. Somebody got it. And Steve has that gift. But we have to see every child as special. Now listen, precious parents who have children who are Down syndrome, are those children special? You better believe. You would be surprised how many lives have been transformed, how many people have been encouraged by these precious children. You just take that child and say, my child is a gift from God, and say, oh God, give me the faith that Amram and Jochebed had to see a destiny for my child. This is faith's vision. But now let's move on and think not only of faith's vision, but to get more serious, faith's valor. Look again, if you will, in verse 23. By faith, Moses, when he was born, was hid 3 months of his parents because they saw he was a proper child and they were not afraid. Underscore that phrase in your own Bible. They were not afraid of the king's commandment. Now, they had every reason to be afraid because the king, old Pharaoh, and you can read about it in Exodus 1:22, had commanded that all the little boy babies be drowned in the Nile. But they were not afraid. Now, it was a dangerous time for them, but the reason they were not afraid is they realized that their battle was not primarily with Pharaoh. Their battle was a spiritual battle. That's what the Apostle Paul teaches us in Ephesians chapter 6 and verse 12, for we wrestle not against flesh and blood, but against principalities, against powers, against the rulers of the darkness of this world, against spiritual wickedness in high places. Now, you may think that the enemy is the pornographer or the drug pusher. You may think that the enemy is the rapist, or you may think that the enemy is the warmonger. No, friend, the enemy is the devil. He always has been, always will be. And when we understand that our battle is not with flesh and blood, that ought to, in a sense, encourage us, because we know that it is a spiritual battle and the battle can be fought and won by faith. Now, they were dark days for Amram and Jochebed, but the Bible says they were not afraid. Now, I want to say to all of you parents who are here today, put the fear out of your life and say, by faith, we're going to raise this child in these dangerous days for Jesus. The Bible says in 2 Timothy chapter 3, verse 1, this know also, that in the last days perilous times shall come. And these are perilous times. You think about what dangerous days these are. There's liberalism in churches. There's nothing more deadening, more stultifying, or more devil-pleasing than a liberal church that does not accept the true lordship of Jesus Christ and the true inerrancy and infallibility of the Word of God. And if you're a member of a church like that, get out of it. Get out of it. You say, well, that's our family church. Get out of it. Say, grandma's buried in the backyard. She'd leave if she could. Get out of it. I'm amazed that people will send their children across the United States to get a college education and will not drive across town to get in a Bible-believing church. There's liberalism in churches. It's dangerous. There is humanism in education. Now, I'm not here to pick on the educators. My son-in-law is a public school teacher, and I thank God for the public schools who are doing the best they can under the circumstances. I thank God for our private schools, and I'm the first to confess that everything is not perfect in the private schools. But overall, the education in America has been given over to humanism, and humanism is just a polite way of saying atheism. The names have been changed to protect the guilty. Humanism is something that takes God from his throne and enthrones man in all of his nuclear glory and makes man the sum and the substance, the center and the circumference of everything. And we begin to sing, our brothers who art on earth, hallowed be our name, our kingdom come, our will be done on earth, because there is no heaven. The chief building block of humanism is evolution, which is religion. They say we can't teach creation because that's teaching religion in the public schools. Humanism is religion. Evolution is religion. It's an attempt to explain everything apart from God. It is a negative religion. It in itself is a faith because evolution has never been proven. It is monkey mythology. But yet our kids in these dangerous days are going to have that coming through the pores of their skin. And take not only the liberalism in the churches, and take not only the humanism in the schools, but compound that by the hedonism in society. We have a society that is given over completely, almost totally, to sensualism. I tried to watch some basketball, but I was so put off by the advertisements, the beer advertisements for college sports. The beer barons have gone about to seduce your young people, and they've done a good job. The last statistic that I read said that 95% of college students drink beer. That's frightening to me. 95% drink beer. You say, well, a little beer never hurt anybody. out of every 15 people who begin to drink beverage alcohol of any kind, be it beer, wine, or liquor, out of every 15, one will become an alcoholic. One out of 15. Some say two out of 15. Listen, if you are wise, parents, if you're wise, you have no alcohol in your home. None. None. None. Number two, you will establish a no drinking tradition in your home. Don't drink it, and just don't make it a tradition. When I go out to a restaurant, especially if my grandchildren are there and the waitress or waiter comes up and says, would you like an alcohol drink of some kind of stuff? I don't just say no thank you. I say, no thank you. We don't drink alcohol. And just to say it clearly and plainly, not boastfully, not like a Pharisee, but let your children hear you say, we don't drink alcohol. Let them hear you say that. And when they go out at night and come in, you be up when they get in so you can give them a big hug and smell their breath. Be better for you to lose some sleep than to lose a child. But alcohol is served on television 10 to 1 over any other beverage. It's hedonism in society. And speaking of television, 88% of all sexual encounters on television are illicit that deal with adultery or fornication. I said 88%. Because you see, Satan is systematically seducing your children. It's a dangerous situation. We've got hedonism in society. MTV is nothing but pornography set to music. And kids are feasting on that. Well, these are dangerous days. And in these dangerous days, you have got to raise your children. But the Bible says they were not afraid of the king's commandment. You know why they were not afraid? Because they knew the King of Kings. They were not afraid because of faith. Now today, you're not going to be successful raising your children as you ought unless you have the kind of faith that Amram and Jochebed had, faith's vision and faith's valor. They were not afraid. Don't you throw up your hands. Don't throw in the towel. Don't say there's no hope. Don't give up the battle. But have the vision and the valor to be the parents that God wants you to be. Now, number three, I want you to see also faith's venture. Faith's venture. Look again in verse 23. By faith, Moses, when he was born, was hid 3 months of his parents because they saw that he was a proper child. And they were not afraid of the king's commandment. They did something. They hid their child from Pharaoh's henchmen. And later on, we're going to see that they built an ark that was used to deliver this little baby boy. The point is that they did not just sit around and saying, well, we're going to trust God. Faith without works is dead. When you have the vision and you have the valor, then you've got to have the venture. James says in James 2, verse 17, faith without works is dead. True faith is belief with legs on it. It does something. Now, these parents did not have fatalism. They didn't say, whatever will be. Just let it happen. You take a garden and leave it alone, it's going to turn into weeds. It wasn't fatalism, it wasn't fanaticism. They didn't say, well, we'll just throw him in the Nile and let God take care of him. They didn't do that. They did something. If you believe God for a house, say amen with a hammer and saw. Sir, if you believe in God for a wife, use a little cologne. Say amen with work. The Bible says if a man won't work, neither should he eat. You do your part, and God is going to do his part. Remember our scripture that says, train up a child in the way that he should go, and when he's old, he'll not depart from it. Well, then that is your duty to train him up. Now, political correctness is against that today. They think that you're interfering with a little child's life. Political correctness says, don't spank the child, that's child abuse. God's word says in Proverbs 22, verse 15, foolishness is bound up in the heart of a child, but the rod of correction will drive it far from him. Political correctness today says, well, give your daughters birth control pills. The Word of God says in Hebrews 13, verse 4, marriage is honorable and the bed undefiled, but adulterers and whoremongers God will judge. Political correctness says that the government is to be partners with the parents. But the Bible says in Proverbs 1:27, verse 3, lo, children are the heritage of the Lord, and the fruit of the womb is His reward. Political correctness says, let your schools teach sex education. The Bible says, train up a child in the way that he should go, and when he's old, he'll not depart from it. Listen, when you do what God would have you to do, then God will move in and do His part. Are you training your children?
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22: Eric Clapton, arguably the greatest guitar player of all time, he made this statement: I had everything a man could ever want. I was a millionaire. I had beautiful women in my life. I had cars, a house, a solid gold career, and a future. And yet on a daily basis, Eric Clapton says, I wanted to commit suicide, end quote. You say, oh, come on, Greg, you're quoting like really old rock stars, okay? It's not that way anymore. Oh, isn't it? Then why did Chester Bennington, the lead singer of Linkin Park, commit suicide? He had it all. And as it turns out, Chester Bennington was close friends with Chris Cornell, the lead singer of Soundgarden, who also committed suicide. In fact, after Chris Cornell died, Chester did a song with his band Linkin Park that's called One More Light, and they sang it as a tribute to Chris. But then he went out and committed suicide. Well, I want to tell you something. I'll tell you who cares about you tonight. Jesus Christ cares about you, and he loves you, and he can change you. There are some of you who have contemplated suicide. That's never the answer, friend. The answer is Christ. That's the one you need. You're not going to find the answer in drugs. You're not going to find it in possessions. You're not going to find it in a relationship. You were made to know God, having a relationship with Him.
21: 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Already know God? 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
24: Guys, remember this, you're Christ to your wife. Husbands, love your wives as Christ loved the church. And you need to nourish her. You need to cherish her. You need to love her. You need to protect her. And listen, no matter what has happened in your marriage, if you will say, I'm going to start going God's way, you'll be amazed at the miracles that He will do in your marriage.
25: A lot of people see marriage and they say, I saw how my mom and dad just fought all the time, and there was such bitterness in that relationship, and I don't want any part of it. Well, today we want to look at the fact that God made marriage to not be that way, but to be wonderful. This is From His Heart with Pastor Jeff Shreve. Thank you for joining us today for the lesson called, And It Was Very Good. It's from Pastor Jeff's series, Love and Marriage, Doing Family Life God's Way. 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You can catch up with part one when you go online to fromhisheart.org. Do you understand what God did when He made marriage and why He created marriage? To find those answers, we're going to the beginning, when God created this institution called marriage. Open your Bible to the second chapter of the book of Genesis. Here again is Pastor Jeff Shreve.
24: Why did God create marriage? Three reasons. Reason number one, God created marriage for companionship. Secondly, God created marriage for intimacy and oneness. He wants you to have emotional intimacy in marriage. Emotional intimacy in your soul, where you have your mind, will, and emotions. Now, some have said, and there are people that say, you know, there are two parts of man. There's the material part and the immaterial part. The material part is the hide and hair, your body, and the immaterial part is your soul. And they say, you know, your soul and spirit are really one. But I believe that man is a house of three rooms. He is spirit, he is soul, he is body, because of 1 Thessalonians chapter 5. I pray your whole spirit and soul and body. So there seems to be three parts of a man. Now, you are not a body, you live in a body. And your body houses your spirit and your soul. Spiritually, that's how we know God. Soulishly, that's how we interact with other people, our mind, our will, and emotions. And in marriage, God wants you on a soul level. We talk about, I found my soul mate. Well, on a soul level, God wants you to be connected and one with your spouse. And so how do you do that? Well, you do that through talking, through sharing, through spending time together. You know, what's sad is this happens so often. When couples date, boy, they talk together a lot. And they can't not be together, and they can't not talk to one another, and they're always wanting to be together and wanting to talk. And when I first went out with Debbie, I mean, the very first date we ever had, I said, let's go shopping. Good grief, I hate shopping. But I knew that that's something that would interest her. And then, you know, I was willing to do anything with her, just to be with her. If she had said, hey, you want to go to the opera? Of course I do. How, you must have read my mind. I never want to go to the opera. But we do those things when we're dating because we want to be close to them. And so there's lots of talking. There's lots of sharing. Back in the day, you know, you'd be on the telephone for a long period of time and you'd fall asleep maybe together on the phone. You know, but back in the day, there was only one house line. And if you fell asleep on the phone and your dad found out about it, it wasn't fun. You'd get off the phone, right? But you had that kind of a situation. And that's more high school stuff. But Debbie and I talked all the time. We did things together. And there was that emotional connection because we were filling up the emotional tank. Now, a woman in general tends to be a lot more emotionally aware than a man. Someone has well said, a man is like a buffalo and a woman is like a butterfly. What is the difference between a buffalo and a butterfly? Well, a buffalo, thick skin, thick hide, the temperature can drop 20 degrees, the wind can start blowing, he's just sitting out there, doesn't know anything, you know, it's just, nothing's changed for me. The butterfly is very aware if the wind starts changing, if the temperature starts dropping. The butterfly sees flowers and lights on them and does whatever the butterfly does with the flowers. The buffalo sees the flowers and tramples them into nothing. You know, I mean, there's just a difference. And a husband is, remember, he's got blind spots. She points out those blind spots. She's able to help him because she's soft and she's able to soften him up. But don't stop talking and sharing and doing things together because that is critical. God wants there to be intimacy on the spiritual level. He wants there to be intimacy on the emotional level. And thirdly, he wants there to be intimacy on the physical level. But it's after you get married. So it's A, spiritual, B, emotional. And then C, once you say I do, then comes the physical. Now, obviously, there needs to be physical attraction. We would tell people this all the time with couples, especially when we would do these conferences and we would talk to those that hadn't been married yet. We had the pre-marrieds always that would come to the conference, anywhere from, you know, 10 to 20 couples. And we'd say, listen, there needs to be a physical attraction. If you say, well, you know, we're engaged, but we don't really have any trouble with the physical temptation because we're not attracted to one another. Huge red flag, right? You need to be attracted to one another. That should be an area where you're tempted because you're in love. And so there has to be that physical attraction. But you have the spiritual intimacy, the emotional intimacy. You get married, and then you have the physical intimacy. If you get the cart before the horse, so to speak, you short-circuit everything. That's not the way God intended it. Hebrews chapter 13, let marriage be sacred among all, and let the marriage bed be undefiled, for fornicators and adulterers God will judge. Don't mess with marriage and cheapen marriage, and those that do that, they are in for trouble. So we have the physical intimacy after we say, I do, and then we get to enjoy that. The man and his wife were both naked and were not ashamed. There was no shame there. They didn't have any self-consciousness because everything was about God, and everything was God consciousness, not self-consciousness. And there was this closeness there. Now, when you talk about the physical relationship in marriage, the two reasons why God created sex in marriage, and we shouldn't be ashamed to talk about sex in marriage. You know, lots of times in church, we don't talk about it because we're like, you know, that can be hard to talk about. We shouldn't talk about it. I like what Howard Hendricks, the professor at Dallas Theological Seminary for so many years, said. He's with the Lord now, but he said, we shouldn't be ashamed to talk about what God was not ashamed to create. And God is

0: why sex is a difficult thing, and that's why it's such a strong temptation in our world today, and it has been since God created it, because there's pleasure involved in that. If God had made the sexual relationship akin to a root canal, you know, Adam and Eve would have had two kids and not anymore. It's like, we're going to have a girl and then we're going to stop, you know. We got Cain, we got Abel, now we just got Cain, and we're going to stop after this. No, but there was pleasure involved there. And that's not a bad thing. That is a good thing. It says in Song of Solomon, chapter 1, verses 2 and 3, in the God's Word version, the bride says, "Let him kiss me with the kisses of his mouth. Your expressions of love are better than wine, better than the fragrance of cologne. Cologne should be named after you. No wonder the young women love you." That's what the bride is saying to Solomon. They should name the cologne after him. Well, here's the point. She liked his kisses. That was thrilling for her. That is good. That is fine. God created sex for pleasure. And in the relationship, in the marriage relationship, you can tell how well a marriage is going based on what's going on in the bedroom. I talked to couples and they're having marital problems. And I said, okay, well, tell me, don't get into details here, but tell me about your love life. Oh, well, that's, you know, once a month. Good night. That's a problem. Red flag. Red flag. I mean, you know, it's not going to be every day, right? But then couples get married and things change and they have kids and life gets busy. And then that part of the relationship. Listen, a good love life doesn't fix problems in your marriage. It's not the be all end all. But what it is it's a barometer of your relationship. And typically when the relationship goes south, you're not having a good love life. That's just the way it works. And so if you have a good love life, it's because the emotional things are taking place. Because the talking and the sharing is taking place. Because there's a spiritual connection. Because you're really doing life together. And sex is just an outflow of that. It's an expression of love. God created a woman to be very more emotional than a man. Now, not in every single situation, but in general, she's just a lot more in tune with her emotional side, and the man tends to be less in tune with that. And if you don't fill a wife's emotional tank, if you're not there for her, if you're not caring for her, if you're not nourishing and cherishing her and loving her and listening to her and protecting her and providing for her, then she's not going to be interested in the physical side of things. And so those three areas, God wants those to be intimate and one, spiritual, emotional, and sexual intimacy. And then reason number three, God created marriage for our good and His glory.
1: 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Pastor Jeff will continue right there in just a moment on From His Heart. You know, ever since the very beginning of From His Heart's ministry over 21 years ago, From His Heart has been proclaiming the real truth of God's love through radio. 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And we'll include the companion booklet that he wrote with his wife Debbie called I Still Do. 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

0: 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God bless you for listening to God's Whisper in Your Heart to help From His Heart this month to have an even greater audience for this real truth, love, and hope message that we share each day. Now let's conclude the powerful message of hope called, And It Was Very Good.
1: Marriage is for our good and His glory. God is a good God who gives good gifts. And outside of Christ, I can say with all confidence, the greatest gift I've ever been given from the Lord outside of my salvation is my wife. She's the best. And from her, I got three other gifts, Jill, Amy, and Sarah, that I wouldn't trade for all the gold that used to be in Fort Knox. I wouldn't trade. We'll find out how much is there, right? But that's from my marriage. And so God is a good God. Listen, marriage is not a penalty. It's not a curse. It's not, you've been bad. Now you got to get married. It's the best. And marriage is designed to be a great blessing. That's how God set it up. We've messed it up, but that's not how God set it up. And God wants it to be wonderful. You say, well, Jeff, is your marriage always wonderful? No. You've met Debbie, right? I mean, she's not here. That's just teasing, right? Don't tell her. And anyway, yeah, so we have trouble in our marriage just like you have trouble in your marriage. Because we're humans. And let me tell you what is so tough in marriage. The base problem in marriage is selfishness. The middle letter in the word sin is I. And the problem that you have, the problem that I have, the problem that we have is an I problem. It's all about me, what my needs, what I want. And so when you get two selfish people together, you're going to have trouble. I heard years ago that what is marriage? It's two ticks coming together. And you know, a tick comes into on a dog and says, well, you're going to satisfy me. And, the dog is the host and the tick is a parasite. And then, what happens? You get married. Marriage is two ticks and no dog. So the ticks come together. It's like, wait a minute. I'm supposed to feed off you. No, I'm supposed to feed off you. Where's the dog? There is no dog in marriage. So you have to learn how to yield to the other person. Ephesians 5, the husband loves his wife and the wife respects her husband, and the husband and wife together, she submits to his leadership and he is led by the Lord, and that's the way God set it up. But you're going to have bumps in the road. Debbie and I have bumps in the road. And that's just, you just keep working it out. Now here's the thing too about Adam and Eve. There wasn't anybody else. God didn't, some people will try and tell you that God made a race of people. Did you read in the Genesis account where God made a race of people? No, he made two people, Adam and Eve. You never get evolution from reading the Bible. You have to read into the Bible to say, well, here's evolution. No, you take a person that doesn't know anything about evolution, they read the book of Genesis, they would never in a million years say, well, I can tell you how God created. He created through evolution. It was billions and billions of years. Give me a break. God created. He said, let there be light, and there was light. How long did it take him to do it? He did it in 6 24-hour days, just like he said he did. Let God be found true, though every man be found a liar. And in this marriage relationship, God wants it to be special, and he wants us to learn, and he wants us to grow, and there is no one else. Once you get married, it's for life. And leaving all others, I will be to you a true and faithful husband, a true and faithful wife, as long as we both shall live. So help me God. That's what I have everybody say in the marriage vows when I do a wedding. And divorce is not an option. Amen. Adam, what was Adam going to do? Eve, I'm sick of you. I'm going to date your sister. She didn't have a sister. It's just Adam and Eve and a bunch of kids and grandkids and great-grandkids and great-grand... It's just, they're working it out. So Once you get married, choose your love, love your choice. There is nobody else. Quit shopping for somebody else, because you chose the person and now you love the person, and God wants that to be a great blessing. And remember this, marriage is not only designed to be a great blessing, it's designed to picture Christ and the church. That's the picture that is given in Ephesians 5. Ephesians 5:31, the Apostle Paul quotes from Genesis 2:24, "For this reason a man shall leave his father and mother and shall be joined to his wife, and the two shall become one flesh. This mystery is great, but I'm speaking with reference to Christ and the church." Marriage is a picture of our relationship with God. Well, have you noticed in your relationship with the Lord, you can be soaring along and then all of a sudden something happens and then it seems like the bottom drops out? Marriage and your relationship with God, very, very similar. It's not a static thing. It's not you just check the box and everything's great. You have to keep working at it. And if you don't keep working at it, you will start to lose your first love and leave your first love, as the scripture says in Revelation chapter 2, verse 4. And so we don't want to do that. And we want to keep pouring in, pouring in, and pouring in, because that's a witness to this world. You know what unbelievers say about the church and about Christians? They said, oh, you guys talk about sexual immorality, you talk about homosexuality, you talk about this sin, that sin, and the other sin, but what about you guys when it comes to marriage and divorce? Why are there so many divorces in the church? And it's a legitimate argument that they have against us, because it's a poor witness. And listen, I understand, and I've said this from this pulpit, marriage is not always sinful, because there are times where the Lord says marriage is permissible for adultery and unrepentant adultery. You can't have a relationship with somebody that says, yeah, I'll be married to you, but I'm going to still see all these other people. That just doesn't work. Marriage is exclusive. And so Jesus said, you know, when there's adultery like that, you can get divorced. When there's abandonment, you can get divorced. It's definitely not always sinful, but it's always hurtful. It's always hurtful. And anybody that's gone through a divorce knows the pain of that. Why? Because the two come together and they form one flesh, and then they're divorced, and it's like ripping yourself apart. It's like chopping your arm off. How much would that hurt to chop your arm off? It'd hurt a lot. And God hates divorce because it hurts the couple and it hurts the kids and it hurts the extended family. God doesn't hate the divorced with an ED, but he hates divorce because of what it does to people. Now, in the picture of Christ in the church, guys, remember this. You're Christ to your wife. Husbands, love your wives as Christ loved the church. And so we are to be the initiator with our wives. We are to remember she came initially from Adam's side. She's different from all other creatures. She wasn't made from the dirt. She's made from flesh and bone, and you need to nourish her. You need to cherish her. You need to love her. You need to protect her. She has lots of needs. A man has main need, and that is to be respected. But a woman has all these other needs. And God has given us the privilege of doing that as a husband to his wife. And listen, no matter what has happened in your marriage, if you will say, I'm going to start going God's way in marriage. I'm going to start doing it the way God designed it to be. And you, as it says in Psalm 119, you lift your hands to his commandments and you surrender to them and say, Lord, I'm doing it your way. I've done it my way for far too long. My way produces disaster. Your way produces blessing. And you will start doing that, going God's way. You'll be amazed at the miracles that he will do in your marriage. And he can take the worst of marriages. He can raise it up and fill it with good things.
0: What a tender and timely message from Pastor Jeff, called "And It Was Very Good." We pray your relationship with your family is very good. Perfect? Likely not. But striving to be more godly is critical. How do you do that? The Apostle Paul wrote in Ephesians chapter 4, verse 32, "Be kind to one another, tender-hearted, forgiving each other, just as God in Christ also has forgiven you. Listen, the solution is always grace. Maybe your spouse has wronged you and you're harboring bitterness and even hate.

hatred over it. The solution is grace. Jesus is full of grace and truth. 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Today's message is one of four in Pastor Jeff's new series, Love and Marriage, Doing Family Life God's Way. 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And thank you for joining us today. I'm Larry Nobles, reminding you Pastor Jeff will continue this love and marriage series with the lesson, Have You Lost That Loving Feeling? Join us next time when we again open up God's Word and share real truth, real love, and real hope from His heart.

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4: Ladies and gentlemen, this is Ram Chavez. I'm the musical director of the Veterans Band of Corpus Christi, and we have received a major invitation from the National American GI Forum, the organization that Dr. Hector P. Garcia organized in 1948 right here in Corpus Christi. We have a strong relationship with Dr. Hector, since in the beginning he had much to do with our success in getting organized, in kicking off the band and staying afloat. We have been asked to perform in Las Vegas on August the 3rd through the 6th. 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We hope that you will help us like you have helped us before many times when we perform in Washington, D.C. twice, in New Orleans, in Dallas, in Hawaii. 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And you have already. 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Box 8606, Corpus Christi, Texas 78412. And we'd like to thank you and hope that you will once again support the Veterans Band to accomplish one more recognition of our city of Corpus Christi, our veterans community, our military community, and all our communities that we have performed for in 40 years.
5: The official opposition is the largest party of the parliamentary opposition, which is composed of members of parliament who are not in government. Typically, it is the second largest party in the House of Commons. The official opposition is viewed as the caucus tasked with keeping the government in check. It is also generally viewed as the alternative government or government in waiting. The official opposition maintains a shadow cabinet with the leader of the official opposition at its head of members of parliament and senators who often have the same portfolio areas of interest as actual ministers. I'm not given to looking for a demon under every bush, and we who follow Christ are not to live in fear of the enemy of our souls and of God's plans. The devil is not at all powerful like the Lord is. Satan is a fallen angel. He isn't everywhere all the time. This being said, we are always involved in a spiritual battle.

0: battle. The Bible says we wrestle against principalities, powers, and rulers of the darkness of this world, and they do their best to thwart God's plans. Paul longed to be out of prison and free to visit his friends in Thessalonica. But he says in 1 Thessalonians 2:18, "For we wanted to come to you, certainly I, Paul, did, again and again, but Satan blocked our way." Satan does his best to thwart the people of God from doing the work of God. Knowing this, we need to pray regularly that God's will would be done here on earth as it is in heaven, the one place Satan can do nothing. When we are doing God's will, we must pray. I'm Bob Beasley, and these have been Words from the Heart.
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5: God is ultimately doing good for me. He's ultimately doing good for our family. But I'm seeing it through the lens of, this is hard. This is uncomfortable. I don't like this. I don't want to go in this direction. Yeah. So I'm fighting it, I'm pouting about it, I'm having a bad attitude. God is saying, if you'll just shift your attitude, this will be so much more pleasant for you, so much more pleasant for your family. And it was just kind of a aha moment for me.
6: That's Kristen Roosh describing a very common challenge that many moms face, especially in those early years of parenting. Now maybe you're experiencing something like that right now, or you know a mom who's struggling. If so, stick with us for today's Focus on the Family with Jim Daly. We have a lot of encouragement from women who've been there and done that. And I'm John Fuller, and we're glad you've joined us.
7: John, we had a great conversation last time with our panel of moms, Kristen Roosh, Ashley Duran, and our colleague, Dr. Jenny Coffey, who's a member of our counseling team. We covered a lot of ground, the chaos of motherhood, child meltdowns, the illusion of control, and how perfect families, perfect kids, and perfect moms are all impossible. It was really good stuff. And if you missed last time, get the download or watch it on YouTube or get the Focus on the Family app so you can review the great content anytime you like.
6: And the basis for the conversation last time and today is a wonderful book written by Kristen and Ashley called Mothering on Empty, How Moms Like You Found God's Joy. And with that, here's how we began part two of our conversation on today's Focus on the Family with Jim Daly.
7: You know, one of the statistics that shocked me was the amount of depression in moms of newborns and infants. It's like anywhere from 50 to 80%. Mm-hmm. That is shocking to me. I didn't realize it was that steep. Jenny, what's happening?
8: Mm-hmm. I think it's probably lack of community. I mean, I was even talking to my husband last night about just how different stages, and it really doesn't, I don't know if it gets easier through parenting. I will say I have more acquaintances through like my kids' sports, like, right. Oh, I see these parents all the time. They're familiar, they're comfortable, but like deep friendships are just really hard no matter what stage you're in. Yeah. And so the number is surprising, but I think for a lot of people, they just kind of chug along and assume that it's normal.
7: Yeah. Ashley, I would think, especially for the new mom, your firstborn, that is a big transition socially. Because you've got, you're doing probably a lot of outings with other couples that don't have kids. It's your network. And then you have a child. And socially, it's very different. It could be isolating.
9: Yeah,
10: because your friends just keep doing what they're going to do. And, you know, you really don't fit in with an infant.
9: Right. Absolutely. And like I said, for me, our son was colicky. And so we felt like we couldn't go out anywhere because he was crying all the time. And it was just like we were taking turns outside the restaurant holding the crying baby while the other one was in with the other people. And so, yeah, it definitely was kind of an adjustment and a bit isolating at first until we realized that it's okay for your baby to cry in public. And a lot of other parents understand and that your real friends will be there for you, no matter if they're going through a different stage of life or not.
10: It sounds like the big issue there is just relax.
9: Yes.
10: This is a phase.
9: Yeah, you don't have to worry
10: don't
9: so
10: get
9: much.
10: Emotionally worked up that it'll never be better.
9: Right. It does get better.
10: it's again, those social structures need to reconnect, and you'll find other new moms, especially, again, hopefully through church.
9: Yes, I think joining a mom's group was a game changer for me to hear other moms say, oh, yeah, my baby does the same thing, or I didn't sleep for a certain period of time, and to see that they survived that and that they were thriving.
10: Yeah, MOPS, Moms of Preschoolers, is a great organization.
9: It was great for me.
10: Kristen, did you find that difficult, that isolation?
11: I did. And I don't know what gave me this expectation, but I thought I could just carry on with normal life after having a newborn.
10: Yeah.
11: And so
10: leave them in the baby chair.
11: Yeah.
10: I'm going out for dinner.
11: Exactly. Just strap them on and keep going. And nothing would change and everything would be the same. And again, I had to shift my expectations when that didn't happen. It's like, okay, is it something wrong with me? Am I doing this wrong? Or is this just how motherhood is? And so I think I had a very romanticized view of motherhood, and it's going to be all sunshine and rainbows, and I'm going to cuddle with my baby all the time, and they're going to wake up smiling. And, you know, so when it doesn't go like that, it's kind of a shock. And so I think, going back to your question about depression, I think there could be several things going on. Either the romanticized view that's realized to not be accurate can be really hard to come to terms with. And also just really feeling like you're failing a lot of the time gets demoralizing. Mm-hmm. Like, man, can I ever get this right? Mm-hmm. And moms are just faced with that day after day after day, and they don't have those networks to be able to voice it to other people or to connect with other moms and be like, oh yeah, I also feel that way. And so you're just down on yourself constantly, and that builds over time, I think.
10: Ashley, let me ask you, describe why rest for moms is so important, and how can moms prioritize rest? Do you know my schedule?
9: Right.
10: Just to voice it.
9: It does feel like you can't rest. It feels like you need to take care of everyone else around you.
10: There's always more to-dos than done.
9: Mm-hmm. Yes, and when you have a baby that just needs to be fed every 2 hours or wants to only sleep when you're holding them, it can just feel like you can't take a break. But when you don't take a break and when you don't sleep, your mental health goes downhill quick, and you're not able to effectively love your family as well as you can otherwise. I remember a season where I hadn't been sleeping because my baby was awake all night, and I read the verse that says, come to me, you who are weary and heavy laden, and I will give you rest.
10: And every mom said, amen.
9: Yes,
8: I'm weary.
9: And I realized that not only was I physically tired, I was spiritually and emotionally tired. I hadn't been taking a rest for my soul and spending time with the Lord. And that it was okay to ask somebody for help, to say, I really need a rest, and I need you to come sit with my baby for an hour or 2 hours. And it's okay to go get your hair done, get your nails done, spend the time reading the Bible, or take a nap, or whatever you need.
10: You know what's interesting with that? It strikes me again. Jean and I did foster care, and in foster care, you do training, and then they encourage respite families.
8: Right.
10: Respite, I had to say, okay, what's a respite family? For those that don't realize this, these are families that will come around a foster parent and help them by doing a chore, taking the kids for a weekend so the foster family can have a break. And I kept thinking, man, every family needs respite families, right? Back to your point, especially new moms. And that's where that friendship group, again, or family, mm-hmm. if you guys can structure it that way to even work it out where grandparents can take the little ones for a weekend to give you and your husband a 24-hour break, a 48-hour break, if that's doable, that's a good thing to do. Mm-hmm. A little space, a little connection time, a little rest for you. Ashley, let me ask you, you had a difficult first pregnancy.
9: I did,
10: and
9: yes.
10: In that context, describe what you went through and then help us understand kind of how that led into a faith struggle for you. What
9: sure.
10: was the difficulty?
9: Well, I had I don't know if you're familiar with hypermesis gravidarum. It's where you're throwing up all the time.
10: Through the whole nine months. So it's like the first trimester.
9: Yes. Most people are better through after the first trimester, but I was throwing up 9 times a day or more for 9 months. I had to get fluids at the ER and it was rough. I mean, driving in the car, I had to pull over and throw up in random yards. And
10: that's you.
9: Yeah.
10: No, okay.
9: Yeah,
10: no.
9: That's why I moved
10: away. Terrible. I'm sorry. I mean, that's a hard way to experience a pregnancy.
9: It was
10: unusual.
9: It was. It was very hard. I was just so sick. And then when I felt like, you know, as soon as I have the baby, it'll be better. But then I had a really traumatic birth. There was an unplanned C-section and the pain medication, the epidural, didn't work. And so I felt the C-section operation. I passed out. I had an allergic reaction to the medications afterwards. And
10: so you were ready to roll as a
9: yes.
10: new mom. Mm-hmm.
9: It was really, really hard. And then when we left the hospital, my baby had colic and he cried all the time. He was awake all night for
10: this poor
9: every night for the first probably year of life. And I really wrestled with God on why do some people have like the easiest pregnancies and they have home births with no medication and their babies are happy and smiling. And then this was my story. And I just kept saying, why, God, why? I don't see any lesson that you're supposed to be teaching me here. Because, you know, you always look for the lesson. But I felt like God was telling me, you don't need to know why. You just need to be faithful to me and trust me. And the fact that it was such a hard pregnancy and birth has made mothering my son so powerful and makes it worth so much because it cost me so much to get there.
10: Yeah.
9: And so if anything, I can be thankful for that, and that God has allowed, he preserved my life through that birth and allowed me the opportunity to be a mother and just to be grateful for that. And sometimes I realize that sometimes God just gives us harder assignments than he gives other people, and we can't compare to the people who seem to have it better. All we can do is just say, yes, Lord, I'm willing, and I will trust you, even though I may not understand it.
10: Sounds like Paul, be content in all things.
12: Right. Yeah. I remember Dina, my wife, sometimes looking at me saying, it shouldn't be this hard. I've wanted to be a mom all these years. It shouldn't be this hard.
10: Now, you had to have the golden answer as the husband.
12: The golden answer is to not answer the question.
10: Yeah, that's exactly right.
12: Obviously, some fun today with our panel of moms on Focus on the Family with Jim Daly. And I'm trusting that you're finding some fun in your motherhood journey as we have this conversation. That's why we're here, and that's why we recommend you get a copy of the book written by our guests, Ashley and Kristen, called Mothering on Empty, How Moms Like You Found God's Joy. Look for it at our website, focusonthefamily.com/broadcast.
10: Kristen, I want to ask you this because you were a business owner before being a mom, and you had to make that decision. Jean was in biochemistry and teaching labs at a university when we got pregnant with Trent. So for so many young women today, that becomes such a struggle because they don't know the value of each. And man, do we as a culture put value on working outside the home, kind of neglecting the beauty, everything you said at the beginning, John, just how amazing motherhood is and the contribution it makes to the culture. I mean, you're thinking it's just your family, but think if we had healthier children growing up, what that next generation would look like, capable young people that aren't depressed, that don't have anxiety, because more parents were willing to be in the home at the time of being little. But describe that battle that you had and your decision to stay at home.
11: Yeah, it was a battle. I wrestled a lot because I had all these different voices. You know, I had my own desires of wanting to apply my passions and my giftings and the things I had learned in school. I love working for myself, you know, being self-employed and being able to have the gratification of growing a business and seeing the fruit of your labor. Mm-hmm. Like, it's really rewarding. And so to set that aside is really difficult. But then you have this life, right. This eternal being that you're pouring into too, and you want to soak up every moment and you want to be present. And then you have social voices too. Like, I just kind of felt the pressure to be mom plus. Like, you need to be a mom, but you also need to be furthering your education, or you need to be a mom and you need to be working, or you need to be a mom and you need to be doing all these extracurricular activities. Like, I just kind of felt that exterior pressure on top of my own internal pressure. So it's a lot to kind of process through and figure out, okay, what are the priorities? What is God asking of me in this season? And I didn't want to listen to the Lord, to be honest. I did and I didn't. I wanted to be obedient, but I also wanted what I wanted. And so I tried to juggle both. I wanted to sort of obey God, but also keep some of what I wanted. Mm-hmm. And God was like, okay, we can play this game. God is so patient. Again, he's so patient. He lets us fumble things. He lets us make bad decisions. He lets us learn from our bad decisions. And he graciously picks us back up and goes, okay, let's do this a different way. Yeah. So it got to the point where I couldn't put off closing down my business anymore. And so the Lord just brought me to that breaking point, and he's like, okay, I'm going to close it down for you. And so he did. And it was very hard, but it was also one of the best things for my motherhood, because I could finally close that chapter and have the headspace and the energy and the presence to be there with my kids and to invest in them.
10: Which is beautiful. And I understand there's going to be some moms that are, you know, in a place they have to work.
11: Yeah. Mm-hmm.
10: Or at least, you know, the budget, they feel the constraints, and so I'll have to do this. And I would suggest, you know, it's good to look at doing that for a season. But again, those early years, the more frequently that you can spend time in home with those kids when they're little, the better they will be, the healthier they will be. Not to put a guilt trip on anybody, but I think that's generally the rule of thumb. It's better for you to sacrifice in that moment, and then you'll reap the rewards. Kristen, I want to follow up with you. You also had postpartum experiences, and I just, for the women that have gone through that, it's not unique, but it's cloudy. Describe it.
11: No, so I definitely grew up with the idea that Christians don't, like real Christians don't deal with depression.
10: Yeah.
11: I think that was just kind of prevalent in the time that I grew up in. Yeah. And so I just, you know, being a believer in Christ and having what I considered to be a strong faith in Jesus, I was like, okay, well then I'll never deal with depression. Right. We can check that off the list. And so I remember, you know, as part of the prep for my birth, I had to go to classes that talked about postpartum depression, and I would just kind of tune out and think about other things. And but in reality, I was really struggling. And
10: what did it look like for you? Give me the adjectives that describe that.
11: Yeah, I felt alone. Mm-hmm. I felt disinterested in the things that used to bring me joy and happiness. I felt totally overwhelmed. My sleep was all over the place. I was exhausted during the day and I couldn't sleep at night. I was struggling with anxiety. I felt a lot of emptiness. So I think those are some.
10: And the key is, what do you do to cope with those things when you're feeling, or despondent toward the baby?
11: Yeah.
10: Like, you know,
11: And it was really hard for me to connect with a newborn, like, especially when they don't smile at you in those early weeks where it's just kind of like a burrito that you have to change their diaper, like, and they don't really connect with you. It's like, this is hard.
10: Yeah.
11: And so, you know, because you long to connect with your child. And so in those early weeks where they're still, you know, developing and they don't connect fully, it just feels very lonely.
10: Did you translate that into what's wrong with me?
11: As a mom,
10: I'm not feeling this connection. Something's wrong with me.
11: Yeah, there was a lot of shame that went with that.
10: How did that transpire then? How did you, the number of weeks or months, what did it take before you felt, okay, I've arrived?
11: Well, so in my case, it lingered for about 9 months.
10: Yeah.
11: And we had just moved to a different state, and we were getting caught up on, you know, some of the kids' doctor visits and things. So we finally got plugged into a pediatrician, and she's like, okay, well, I'm going to send you some questionnaires that you should have taken earlier, but we'll just do them now. And so I remember sitting in this new pediatrician's office, and I thought my questionnaires were done. Like, it was mostly the, are they crawling? Are they rolling over? Are they doing X, Y, and Z? And so I turned the page, and it was questions about me. So, oh, okay. And for whatever reason, I decided to read the questions this time. Mm-hmm. And as I went through the list, I realized, oh, wow, I'm depressed. And it was just kind of this, it was a sinking feeling and a relief at the same time to have an answer for why I was feeling all of these things.
10: Yeah.
11: And so then I had to come to terms with, well, I guess Christians can be depressed.
10: Yeah. Jenny, let me come back to you because you've seen this, I'm sure, in your practice. Mm-hmm. But the idea, first, those adjectives that help describe a woman, and you may not know. I mean, to your point, Kristen, am I postpartum? I don't know. Mm-hmm. What would that look like? And what is the help that she needs in that moment? Mm-hmm. What should she do? Mm-hmm. A new mom. Let's just assume there are new moms listening and they're where Kristen was. Yeah. I'm not feeling this connection or this bond. What's wrong with me?
8: So first of all, I think it's helpful to differentiate baby blues and postpartum depression. So postpartum depression is like an actual diagnosis and there's criteria for that. Baby blues, most people go through that. And when you think about it, you know, transparently, it's like what your body just went through, your hormones getting back into swing, all of those things, it makes total sense. There's nothing wrong with you to feel a little off. It's like, well, yeah, if you had this like massive, arguably the biggest thing you'll ever do, of course you're going to feel a little off. Postpartum depression, I tell people, if you're starting to really feel very disconnected from your baby, listless, non-motivated, in a way where I'm talking non-motivated, like I haven't showered in a week, those types of things, those are the things I really encourage people. You tell your husband, maybe tell your mom or sisters or other trusted women in your circle and get some perspective on, and be honest in that perspective. If you're going to reach out, be honest.
10: Yeah.
8: And then really, truly, you know, this can be a little taboo, but more often than not, if it's true postpartum depression, it needs medication.
10: Yeah.
8: And
10: that's okay.
8: Temporary medication to reset hormones.
10: Right. Yeah. And is that typical, a 9-month kind of run? Is it all over the map or within a year or so that should be taken care of and
8: well,
10: you should be in a better place?
8: I think
10: place?
8: Kristen would probably affirm that the quicker you address it, the faster it will go probably.
10: Yeah.
8: And so if you, it's not going to just typically go on its own. So that's something to tell people. And I actually like to remind people there's a statistic that actually says if you dealt with any type of postpartum, so postpartum depression, anxiety, or OCD, because there's three, there's not just postpartum depression. If you deal with any of those in the first 2 years, it can show up for 7 years afterwards. Mm. So it's not just this like short period of when they're a year that feels like 10, right? It actually can pop back up. And more often than not, I do tell people to be aware if you have previous mental health diagnoses like depression, bipolar, major depression disorder, then it is more likely that you will struggle with postpartum. So just being aware of that,
10: right,
8: the transparency of that can help people.
10: And you know, one of the great things, if you are not sure, call us here at Focus on the Family. Mm-hmm. You can talk to someone like Jenny, who is in the counseling department. We can arrange that call and you can just talk to them about what you're experiencing as a new mom. And is this something that's normal or should I get some help? They can provide some guidance in that way. And John will give those details in a minute. Jenny, this idea of grace for oneself, it's probably one of the more difficult topics, right? It doesn't feel good to have grace for myself. I should be performing so I feel better about myself. But the whole prospect of grace, the whole attitude of that is it's grace.
8: Right.
10: It's not something you have to earn. It's not something you have to work toward. This is God's gift to us, his grace toward us. Why do we struggle so much extending that to ourselves?
8: Mm-hmm. I think part of it has to do with the fact that we're afraid that if we drop the bar just a little bit, then everything else will fall. And that was something that I've kind of had to reevaluate the last few years for myself was, if you're juggling a ton of balls and every single ball is glass, then you can't let any of them drop. And the imagery I have for myself is, I bet some of these are dryer balls. Like, I bet some of them have got to be dryer balls.
10: Bouncy.
8: I was like, that's fine, you know? And so you pick the things that are like, these are more glass, these are more fragile, I care more about these things, or they're more priority to me. And then the other things where it's like, maybe the dishes don't get done today or whatever it is. Like yesterday afternoon, I'd had all day of seeing clients and meetings, and I got home and I knew I had another appointment that evening. And so I conked out on the couch for like 30 minutes. And there was part of it for me where I usually am not falling asleep. I'm resting.
10: Yeah.
8: But what that's really modeled, what I have found, and not that my kids are perfect, they give me so much grace back when I've gotten better at giving it to myself. And so modeling that to them, especially with them being older, like I'll wake up and be like, I'm sorry I laid down, guys. And I'm like, Mom, it's okay that you rested. Like, it's okay. Like, they give that grace. And so I found that the more I model that, because I want them to do that for themselves when they're older, the more that I try to model that, the more they give it back to me, which is like a gift that I probably tangibly couldn't have known how great that is. And then hopefully the more that they feel the permission to give it to themselves, because if it was modeled to you, if you have parents that are just doers all the time, then you're going to have children that feel like, I'm not allowed to mess up. I'm not allowed to rest. I have to be productive. I have to be doing. And really what I try to help people to realize is like, rest is productive. It's not something to put on your list, but it is a productive thing to do.
10: Well, but for that mom of young children, you might need to put it on the list.
8: Right.
10: Yep. Rest from 2 to 2:20.
8: Right.
10: I mean, that's not a bad idea.
8: But it's not something to achieve, I guess, is my point.
10: Good.
8: Yes. It's not something to say like, oh, I did so good at rest today. You know,
10: or more stress. You're just laying there going, I got to rest. I got to rest.
8: Right,
10: it's on my checklist.
8: Right. And then, and then your brain's just going to keep you awake.
10: Right.
8: Yeah, right.
10: Well, that is great and such a delightful conversation with our panel of moms, Ashley Duran, Christian Roosh, and Dr. Jenny Coffey. And I think many families, and especially moms, have been encouraged by what we've shared these past 2 days. To follow up, get a copy of the book that Kristen and Ashley have written, published by Focus on the Family and Tyndale House. 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
10: And John, I'm reminded of a comment we received years ago from a mom named Kristen who had 3 kids, ages 6 and under. 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
3: Welcome into Life, Love, Faith, and Family. Today I'm joined by nationally recognized youth and motivational speaker, Dustin Rivenbark. Dustin's no stranger to adversity and hardship, from struggles he faced as a child to those he and his wife, Amy, faced in the early years of their marriage. But God used those instances in his life to connect with and reach others with the gospel. Dustin speaks to tens of thousands of students each year, encouraging them to become better leaders by placing their identity in Christ. He's the author of the book, Courage and Redemption, Six Battle Principles from the Story of Joshua. We're going to touch on that today. Let's dive in. Dustin, thank you for joining me.
5: Dr. Tim, so excited to be here. Thank you for having me.
3: And congrats on your new book, Courage and Redemption, Six Battle Principles from the Story of Joshua. One of my favorite Bible characters is Joshua. I can't wait to get into this. But Dustin, this is really a story, a narrative about you. We're going to talk about your life journey and what God put in your heart to persevere.
5: You know, for me, the story of Joshua is important. It really helped shape, a lot of feelings and emotions that I was going through and feeling at the time, because Joshua carried scars. And Dr. Tim, I feel like a lot of us, especially men, we carry a lot of scars. And so looking forward to kind of unpacking this with you today.
3: Well, let's step back, Dustin, and let's go back to growing up as a boy. You know, that all-American kid type thing. But what was it like for you?
5: So for me, I grew up in South Alabama, and I like to liken it to a kid who grew up out of a suitcase. My parents were divorced early on. And my dad worked offshore on drilling rigs for about 10 and a half years. My mother was addicted to drugs, and so she kept us on the move quite a bit. I lived in over 18 different homes throughout my teenage years. So just a young kid who was struggling with identity, you know, trying to find his place in the world. And I remember at a moment when I felt like I had hit rock bottom, and I reached out to my dad and I said, Dad, I want to go offshore, you know. And he heard the sound of a hungry man. You know, Dr. Tim, you can do a lot with a hungry man, you know. And he wound up getting me an interview to go offshore. And I spent the next 10 and a half years of my life climbing that corporate ladder. I went from an ordinary seaman to a subsea engineer in 10 and a half years, almost unheard of, and spent some of the best years of my life. Shortly before going offshore, I had met my beautiful wife, and so we had embarked on that journey together. In about 2008, the bottom fell out of the oil field, 200,000 jobs lost, and mine was one of them. Suddenly, I found myself on an old farmhouse, 25 acres, wife pregnant, no job, scared out of my mind. I literally know people who put a gun to their head because after their wife left them, they lost their ATVs, their SUVs, and all of the things, the oil field dream. They had put all their identity in that stuff. But for me, 2 years prior to exiting the oil field, I was led to Jesus by a man named Reggie Washington on a six-generation drill ship in the middle of the Gulf of Mexico. Changed my life forever. And Jesus helped me to find my identity in Him. So when the bottom fell out of the oil field and all of that, I found my identity in Christ. And yes, it was tough. Yes, it was hard. But let me just tell you, the hardships, they were just beginning.
3: You have a story of massive losses, Dustin. When I went through, I began to think this is sort of like the story of Job in a lot of ways. And loss does things to people. Adversity or challenge takes people. Well, if you're not careful, you can get to a really dark place. How dark did it get?
5: I'll tell you, there were times where, you know, I just have to say, I didn't even know if I wanted to see another day. For my wife, Dr. Tim, there were times where she couldn't even get out of bed in the morning. Within 1 year's time of losing my career, what many thought was our identity, right? The Discovery Channel labeled offshore drilling the fifth most dangerous job on the planet. I survived 10 and a half years. I used to joke I had black oil running through my veins, you know? And when that was stripped out from under us, I remember my wife, you know, in a moment of fear, we found out she was pregnant, and then we found out we would lose our daughter, Callie Grace, to Potter syndrome, which means that she was going to be born without kidneys or a bladder. Let me just say, when it comes to fear, you know, I can remember nights where I contemplated taking my own life. Even though I knew my identity was in Christ, it doesn't make the pain any less real, right? Those things, those emotions, we're human. Right? And those human emotions, the mental health aspect of our journey was so important. And within that year of losing my job, we not only lost our daughter, Callie Grace, but a couple of months later, I lost my mother to a drug addiction. A drug overdose took her life. And then my grandmother, who helped raise me, to the final stages of dementia. And it set me on this trajectory, right? To really try to reach as many young folks as I possibly could and let them know that they matter, that they are important, that their life, their voice should be heard. And so that was the plan from then on.
3: Now, say most people who go through dark seasons, they can describe the darkness really, really well. The depression's like a wet blanket on them. The energy is gone. It seems like friendships don't have much to them, and they often find themselves very alone. And that's a dangerous place, because in that aloneness, your mind can begin to just play over and over. Some call that rumination, where whatever it is that's dialed in and eaten me up is just playing that tape over and over and over again, somehow thinking that maybe I'll figure something out, but it just keeps getting darker and darker and darker. Justin, in that spin, God begins to bring some light. I want to focus the broadcast, because your journey back to light, back to stability, I think is so powerful. And this is where the gift is in today's broadcast. God took you to the life of Joshua. And in that journey into Joshua's being, you saw something in him. And when I think of Joshua, I think of this book of the law shall not depart out of thy mouth, but thou shalt meditate therein both day and night. Then thou shalt be prosperous, and then thou shalt have

0: Joshua 1:9 everywhere. Be strong and courageous for the Lord. But here's the truth. Joshua was afraid. Okay, Joshua grew up under Moses, right? And God comes right to Joshua, right at the beginning of Joshua chapter 1. Moses, my servant, is dead. Now you lead. And we understand that Joshua was very much afraid because God tells Joshua three times in the first 9 verses to be strong and courageous and do not be afraid. You don't tell that to someone that many times.
1: Who isn't afraid?
0: That who isn't afraid. And so Joshua, he was afraid. And people want to quote, you know, Joshua 1:9, and it sounds great. The Lord is my banner, you know, and it sounds amazing. But Joshua 1:8, this book of instruction must not depart from your lips, for you are to meditate on it day and night, right? And it's that part of the story that I really resonated in. This was the key to Joshua's success. Knowing the word, this book of instruction, it must not depart from your lips. And this was what I believe guided Joshua on to many, many victories. The first battle principle that I began to talk about is preparation, preparing for battle. We see that Joshua tells the Israelites, because Moses is now dead and the Israelites are in the wilderness and they're headed to the promised land, but not there yet. And so Joshua would be the warrior that takes them in. But he says, look, get provisions ready for yourself first. And here's the truth, Dr. Tim. There are men who live 10, 20, 50, 80 years of a lifetime having never read the Bible cover to cover. Listen, we go through challenges, battles, we go through money issues, security issues, a lifetime of distractions, and all the while God has given us the keys to a fulfilling life, and you and I, we leave them laying on the counter day after day after day. And Joshua is saying, get provisions ready for yourself first in the camp. And I hope that anybody that may be going through a season right now or a situation or a difficulty, I hope that you heed my words right now, that you need to immerse yourself in God's word. We need to be immersed in good counsel. We need to be immersed in someone that is a life giver. And that pulls me over into it's a good segue into my battle principle number 2. We need spies. After Joshua orders all of Israel to get provisions ready for themselves, what he then does in chapter 2 is he sends out 2 spies. Dr. Tim, this is magic. Joshua was one of 12 spies originally sent out by Moses and was sent to scout the promised land. Only 2 out of 12 come back with a message of hope, one of which was Joshua and Caleb. And all of the people said, no, we can't do it. There's giants in the land. It's too strong. They're too big. But Caleb says, let's go at once. Right? And I think that Joshua learned something here, that it's not the quantity of people speaking into your life, but it's the quality of people speaking into your life. You asked a question earlier, Dustin, how dark did it get? Let me tell you, it wasn't as dark as some, because I had positioned powerful people in my life in the darkest days that helped me to see rays of sunlight, rays of hope in the midst of my pain. This is a powerful principle right here. Who you surround yourself with, it matters.
1: You're listening to Life, Love, Faith, and Family. I'm Dr. Tim Clinton, your host. Our special guest today is Dustin Reivenbark. His brand new book is called Courage and Redemption, 6 Battle Principles from the Story of Joshua. I don't know where you're at. Dr. Jerry Falwell Sr., Dustin, used to say there are 3 types of people: those going into trouble, those in trouble, and those coming out of trouble, getting ready to go back in. It's like Job 5:7, Job 14:1 says, man who is born of woman is but a few days, and their life is full of trouble. The truth is, it's not if, it's just simply when. And if you're not careful, pain can blind your eye. Pain can take you to places you don't really ever want to go. And hell would love to keep you in those places. You know that? Thank God for the light. God who brings light into the darkness. And that's

0: our conversation today. Dustin, in your journey, I know that you teamed up with your wife and you guys knew you were up against it. And you started pressing in. And here comes that story of Joshua alive in your heart. And you're talking about preparation. In other words, boy, you better get some stuff pulled together here. Get ready for this fight. Number two, you got to get people in your life. But let's go into number three. Somewhere, you got to get ready to go over the Jordan. Somewhere, you've got to cross over. I love this piece in the story. Crossing over, by the way, it's a beautiful moment. You can see the power of God. But when you get to the other side, you got to realize something, too. Gone into that place where there are giants in the land. Take us down that road for the two of you.
1: So crossing the Jordan symbolizes the hard thing that you know that you need to do. There's that difficult season, that difficult situation, that financial problem that you have. We have to course correct. We have to do the hard thing and face the challenge at hand. And for me, the challenge
0: taking
1: was
0: taking that first step.
1: Yes, the challenge for me was we have to go into this hospital room and we have to take our daughter, who was 1 month shy of full term and had passed away in the womb. Now, when we go in and we're headed into that surgery room, I remember we opened the door of our room and they were wheeling my wife and we were headed to the surgeon and all of that. When they opened the door, there was one of my best friends in the world and he's standing there and I just fell into his arms. I had no idea he was there and I fell into his arms and I just cried. I just wept like a baby. He didn't have to say a word, Dr. Tim. I just knew in that moment I was just so thankful that he was there. And we went into one of the hardest moments that any man, any woman should ever have to endure. And the love that I saw and the care that those nurses had as they navigated a part of humanity that was broken was unbelievable. The nurse patient relationship went out the window and they saw me for who I was as I held my daughter's lifeless body and that nurse handed me a handful of gauze just to wipe my face. It was a moment of, I see you. But here's what I want to say, Dr. Tim, about crossing that Jordan, is that some people recover faster, some people recover slowly. And it's important for you to recognize that, especially in a marriage. I bounce back from this particular situation faster than my bride, and I remember the next sermon, the next Sunday that we were able to make it into church after all of this, and we took some time off. When we go in, our pastor was preaching, Moses, my servant, is dead. It is time, guys, that happened to you. It's time to get up and go. And I remember I was so thankful he preached that, and I found him after that sermon, and I said, I wanted to thank you. I'm ready to get back into this thing. My wife is not. She needed this. That pastor looked me dead in my face, Dr. Tim, and he said something I'll never forget. He said, Amy, he said, that message wasn't for her. She is grieving. He said, you need to back off of Amy. And I respected that man for that. And he said, that's for the person who's been holding on to a weight for many, many years. It's time to let it go. And so for whatever it's worth, crossing the Jordan, facing that hard thing, whether you're in the middle of it or whether you're 10 years from it, we've got to step to it in order to get through it.
0: I want to press toward the victory lane, if you will. You know, when you get to the other side, you have to face your enemy and go into your future, claiming your inheritance, and you talk about living your legacy. Dustin, for you and your wife, it's hard to let go. It's hard to move on. Even though you want to, a lot of people try to rush all this like you were talking, and then they don't really see where their freedom is. They clutch on to things that really don't matter, and they have to go back and still do the work. What's the work like? Where's the hope found?
1: So the hope is found absolutely, solely, 100% in Jesus Christ. That is where the hope is found. The work is found in the time that you spend at His feet. The time that you spend in counseling for a lot of people. Dr. Tim. I mean, it could take years to overcome a lifetime of abuse. It can take years. It can take a lifetime to overcome some of these obstacles and challenges to its totality, right? Some of us, we have been left with major scars and holes and voids in our heart, right? From those that we miss. But I'm so encouraged by Joshua 1:8. This book of instruction must not depart from your mouth, for you are to meditate on it day and night, carefully observing everything written in it, for then you will be successful in all that you do. The work is in the daily disciplines of denying your flesh, coming before God in devotion and submitting your lives to Jesus. It is a daily dying to self, and it is a daily willingness to have the right people around you, not just the people who validate your emotions or tell you what you want to hear, but those who tell you that what you need to hear. It's dedicating your life to serving others in the local church. It is a dedication to living a life that is far more fulfilling than anything you can ever imagine, when you're willing to open up a wound so that it may truly be healed, and you can use that to be a life-giving message to others for years to come.
0: Our special guest again today has been Dustin Rivenbark. He's the author of a new book called Courage and Redemption, 6 Battle Principles from the Story of Joshua. It's a great read. Dustin, if people want to learn more about you, where can they go?
1: Yes, please come to my website, DustinRivenbark.com, or find me on Instagram or Facebook, Dustin_Rivenbark. Hope to hear from you soon.
0: Can they get a copy of that book up there?
1: Absolutely.
0: To all of you out there, know that God is in the midst of your storm. He's going to see you through. Just keep pressing on. Don't ever give up. Hey, on behalf of my son, Zach, Dustin, I want to thank you for joining us here on the broadcast today. And on behalf of my son, Zach, and our entire team at Life, Love, Faith, and Family, we're going to pray that God continues to strengthen your heart, that resolve of Joshua, that it'll stay strong. Thank you so much for joining me.
1: Thank you for having me, Dr. Tim.
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7: Can a man forgive his father's killers? Yatone did, but not on his own. I'm Bonnie Sala with Reset. "Please don't shoot the children," was the cry of Yatone's mother the day armed men entered their home. They had come to thousands of homes in Kosovo, seeking to kill every man in the villages. Yatone's father was hiding, but upon hearing his wife's pleas, he came out of hiding to his death. Yatone was 15. He, his mother, and siblings were forced to walk for a week to find refuge in Albania. It took the family 4 years to locate his father's body in a mass grave. That was in 1999, when ethnic conflict ravaged the country. 13,000 were killed and close to 1.5 million were displaced. When missionaries came to rebuild the country, young Yatone was deeply touched. He couldn't resist the love of Christ. After coming to faith in Jesus, he grappled with Bible verses like this: "Make allowance for each other's faults and forgive anyone who offends you. The Lord forgave you, so you must forgive others." Yatone recounts, Only the Holy Spirit working inside of me made it possible to forgive my father's killers. The Bible says that anyone who belongs to Christ has become a new person. The old life is gone, a new life has begun. I became a completely new person in Christ. Today, fear and distrust are still part of the cultural fabric of Kosovo. When Yatone started a church, his Muslim neighbors said, "We thought you were going to kill us." 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

0: Sometimes we get sidetracked and we forget that the truth of God is connected to the God of truth. 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And unfortunately, at times we can mechanically claim promises but not truly trust in Christ. We need to know the Word of God, but we need to recognize that our help comes from a person, the person of Jesus Christ.
1: 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And our teacher is Greg Lundstedt, pastor of Equipping Bible Church. And Greg, for those facing hard times today, this is an encouraging portion of Scripture.
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0: What do you do when you're tempted? You know, if you've been a believer for any length of time, you'll realize that we are in a fight of faith. It's a battle to trust Jesus, but it is the good fight of faith. But it's a battle to trust Him in our day-to-day events and all the situations around us. And we have temptation. We have an enemy who tempts us to doubt what God says, tempts us to pull our eyes off of Christ. We have our own flesh, this body of death that we are tempted with. We have the world. What do you do when you're tempted? We know that the Lord Jesus, in His temptation, in Matthew chapter 4, that He responded to the devil with the Word of God. It is written, focused on the truth of God concerning those temptations. And yet with this in mind, sometimes we get sidetracked and we forget that the truth of God is connected to the God of truth. And we need to focus on Jesus. And unfortunately, at times we can mechanically claim promises but not truly trust in Christ. We need to know the Word of God, but we need to recognize that our help comes from a person, the person of Jesus Christ. So with that in mind, as we're looking at our study, we're studying through the book of Hebrews, we've come to a point in the book of Hebrews where I believe we can find help in the midst of weakness and temptation. Turn your Bibles to Hebrews chapter 4, and we're looking at verses 14 to 16. And we've been studying the book of Hebrews. And within this, we know that the author, inspired by the Spirit, wrote it sometime after the ascension of Christ, 33 AD, sometime before the destruction of the temple in 70 AD. We know that it was not written to prove that Christianity is superior to Judaism. It wasn't written to prove that. It was written to prove that Christ and His new covenant was superior to the old covenant, which was a type and a shadow of what was to come. We know that this is a word of exhortation, Hebrews chapter 13, 22, and it has a focus on Christ with exhortations and warnings woven throughout. We saw the main theme of the book revealed in the first three verses, that God spoke in many ways, in many parts in the past, but now He has spoken through His Son. We have superior revelation through the Son. The Son, who is the heir, the creator of all things, who perfectly represents the Father, who now sits in a position of authority at the Father's right hand, having accomplished His redemptive work. And we have a little bookend there, and also at chapter 12, verse 25, that we need to listen to Him. See to it that you do not refuse Him who is speaking. Don't refuse the Lord Jesus, who is speaking through His Word. And then from chapter 1, verse 4 through chapter 12, the author proves his main point. First of all, that Jesus is superior to angels, the messengers of the Old Covenant. And then He is superior to Moses, the apostle of the Old Covenant. And He is superior to the priestly tabernacle sacrificial system of the Old Covenant in that He fulfills those sacrifices by His once-for-all sacrifice for sins, bringing salvation for us. And then we see in chapter 11 that He reveals the new covenant lifestyle exhibited by old covenant saints, which is faith. And that chapter 12, that as we fix our eyes on Jesus, we will endure as we trust in Him. Now, we've seen in chapters 1 and 2 already that the inspired author proves that Jesus is superior to angels, first of all, because he's God. And then secondly, chapter 2, after warning us not to drift away, warning those in the body of Christ not to drift away, we'll see throughout this book, and we have seen, that who he is sharing to in Hebrews is a group of people who would all name the name of Christ. But yet there would be some within that group who were being tempted to fall away to Judaism. Now, they weren't saved, but they were identifying. And they're being exhorted not to drift away, not to miss so great a salvation. You see, God is concerned about those who are identifying as believers, but aren't. He wants them to be saved. But they need to turn to Jesus. And so we saw that Jesus is superior to the angels in that he is God. We saw that he's superior to the angels in that he came and became lower than them for a moment. He took on human flesh, but he died for our sins. And he defeated Satan, rendering him impotent, defeating death, Satan, and sin. And then we saw in chapter 3 that he is greater than Moses, the apostle of the old covenant, in that Moses was a servant, but Christ is the builder of the house, and that he was faithful. And then we saw another warning, which we're going to see throughout here, but the warning was, if you hear his voice, do not harden your hearts, as they did in the day of the wilderness, where they heard the good news, but it did not profit them because they didn't believe it, as we see in chapter 4 of Hebrews. And we saw that warning again, not to fall short, not to come short of salvation, not to come short of entering his rest. Again, there might be some who have heard the good news. They've heard the word of God. They've seen God's mighty work and they'll change lives through Christ. And yet they haven't come to faith yet from the heart. And within that, they're exhorted to not miss his rest. And then we saw last week that if you think you're going to get away with it, you're not, because the word of God is living and active, sharper than any two-edged sword, piercing as far as the division of soul and spirit, joints and marrow. And there's nothing hidden from his sight. Everything is laid bare before him. We saw that the word is able to judge the thoughts and intentions of the heart. And it's from this point we've come to an encouragement. Because in this book, what we'll see, the exhortation to those who I would call make believers, they believe they're saved, but they're not. And then there is always an encouragement to the believers right after that. You'll see the exhortation for those who have a said faith but aren't saved. And you'll see right next to that an encouragement for true believers. And that's what we're going to see today. So again, would you turn your Bibles to Hebrews chapter 4. And I want to read, and I'm going to back up a little bit to just what I quoted a minute ago, verse 12, and then we'll read into our passage. For the word of God is living and active and sharper than any two-edged sword, piercing as far as the division of soul and spirit, both joints and marrow, and able to judge the thoughts and intentions of the heart. And there is no creature hidden from his sight, but all things are open and laid bare to the eyes of him with whom we have to do. And that's what we saw last week. Then notice our passage. Since then, we have a great high priest who has passed through the heavens, Jesus, the Son of God. Let us hold fast our confession. For we do not have a high priest who cannot sympathize with our weaknesses, but one who has been tempted in all things as we are, yet without sin. Let us therefore draw near with confidence to the throne of grace that we may receive mercy and find grace to help in time of need. And again, this is a wonderfully encouraging passage for those who are truly saved. So how can we find help in the midst of weakness and temptation? We're being tempted all the time. You know, if you don't think you're being tempted, I don't know. I don't know what planet you're on. But the reality is we're tempted all the time. We're tempted to follow our own desires. We're tempted to think wrongly. We're tempted to focus on this world and self rather than Christ. So we're tempted all the time. And who do you go to? What do you go to? You're tempted. So first of all, we're going to see that we need to continually cling tight to our confession in faith in Jesus. And we'll see what that looks like. Now, as I read the passage a minute ago, I want to point out the grammatical structure because it's helpful, and I'm going to teach it in light of that structure. Notice there are two exhortations in our passage. The first one is at the end of verse 14. It says, let us hold fast our confession. And then there is another exhortation at verse 16. Let us therefore draw near with confidence to the throne of grace. That's the structure of this passage, and I want to explain those exhortations, and then we'll see the why and how it's connected to what was previously said and what is being said here. So with this in mind, how we will find help is to respond to these two exhortations, to respond to that. Notice we have in our passage, since then, and we'll talk about that in a minute, how it's connected. Since then, we have a great high priest who has passed through the heavens, Jesus, the Son of God. Let us hold fast our confession. And by the way, this marks a change in the book here where we move from Jesus being superior to angels and Moses, but now he is a superior high priest. And we're going to see this from this point on all the way up through chapter 10. We're going to see that Jesus is superior. So we have this exhortation. Since then, we have a great high priest who has passed through the heavens. And we will look at that in depth in a moment. Jesus, the Son of God, let us hold fast our confession. So this idea, since then, since what we saw earlier, since those who have hardened their hearts are going to be judged by God through his word, and yet within that, since we have a great high priest, as we'll see, let us hold fast our confession. This term, let us, speaks of us. We'll look at this in a minute, but it's speaking of believers. He's identifying himself with that group. This exhortation is to believers, true believers, not make believers. You know, again, there are those within Christian families. There are those within the church. I'm not saying we go around and we're fruit inspectors, but there are those who haven't come to faith in Jesus Christ yet. And as we saw back in chapter 3, we should be concerned. We should encourage one another as long as it's called today, lest anyone be hardened by deceitfulness of sin. And so here he says, since then we have a great high priest who has passed through the heavens, Jesus, Son of God. Let us hold fast our confession. The term hold fast here is from the Greek word krateo. It means to grasp forcibly, to seize, to take control of, to cling to. And it's in a present tense in the original language that speaks of continual habitual action. Let us continually hold on to, grasp our confession. And the us, as I mentioned, is believers here in the context of this passage. It is those who actually have a confession of faith, not just simply a mere profession. So then we're to continually grasp and hold forth and cling to our confession. But what does that mean? What does it mean to hold fast to our confession? Well, the term confession here, homologia, homo means same, logia means to say. It means to say the same thing. It speaks of agreeing with another, to agree with someone else, what they say. And in this context, it is agreement with what God says very specifically about his son, Jesus Christ. It is agreement. And we confess that with our mouth. We say the same thing. Since then we have a great high priest who has passed through the heavens, Jesus, the Son of God. Let us hold fast our confession. And notice the subject of our confession is our great high priest, Jesus, the Son of God. And there are two things here that we possess, actually. First of all, our confession, it's ours. And secondly, he says, our great high priest. He's our great high priest, Jesus, the Son of God. But again, what is this confession? Remember we saw back in chapter 3, verse 1, therefore, holy brethren, partakers of a heavenly calling, consider Jesus. Think about him intensely. The high priest, the apostle and high priest of our confession. He is the focus of our confession. It's Jesus. You see, the term confession speaks of a verbal acknowledgement in this context of Jesus Christ as Lord in Christ after hearing the gospel. Jesus shares in John 10:32, and I'll read this for you. Everyone, therefore, who shall confess me before men, I will confess them before my Father who is in heaven. But whoever shall deny me before men, I will also deny him before my Father who is in heaven. Think about Peter when he made his confession. You can turn her actually to Matthew chapter 16. Hold your fingers in Hebrews. When Peter made his confession, we'll see that it wasn't because Peter just figured it all out. It's because God had revealed himself to him. He had brought forth his son Jesus and revealed him to him. Matthew 16, verse 13. Now when Jesus came into this district of Caesarea Philippi, he began asking his disciples and saying, who do the people say that the Son of Man is? And they said, some say John the Baptist, others say Elijah, but still others Jeremiah or one of the prophets. And he said to them, but who do you say that I am? And Simon Peter answered and said, thou art the Christ, the Son of the living God. And Jesus answered and said to him, blessed are you, Simon Barjona, because flesh and blood did not reveal this to you, but my Father who is in heaven. And you see, when we came to faith, we made a confession. You know, when you come to faith in Jesus in your heart, it's going to come out in your mouth. It's going to come out in your words. Romans chapter 10, speaking of the word of faith, it says in chapter 10, verse 8, but what does it say? The word is in you and near your mouth and in your heart, the word that is the word of faith which we are preaching. It's Romans 10, 9, that if you confess with your mouth Jesus is Lord and believe in your heart God raised him from the dead, you shall be saved. For with the heart man believes, resulting in righteousness, and with the mouth he confesses, resulting in salvation. And he talks about whoever will call upon the name of the Lord will be saved. You know, when you call upon Jesus, you're going to acknowledge who he is. What's in your heart is going to come out of your mouth. And so we will have, at some time or another, confessed him, I believe in the Lord Jesus Christ, that he's God who took on human flesh, and he died for my sins, and he rose from the dead. And so then, our confession is our verbal acknowledgement that Jesus here, in this context, is our great high priest, Son of God. And we're going to look at that in a moment. We're going to look at that, what that means. It's our confession of faith in Jesus. Now, we see in other places in Scripture that in difficulties, our confession, what we have shared about Jesus, what we believe about him, should be an encouragement to us. It should encourage us to stand firm, to continue on. We see in 2 Corinthians chapter 9 that Paul is motivating the Corinthians to keep with their previous pledge to brothers and sisters in Jerusalem who were suffering based on their confession of faith in Jesus. He says in 2 Corinthians 9:13, because of the proof given of this ministry, they will glorify God for your obedience to your confession of the gospel of Christ, for the liberality of your contributions to them and to all, while they also, by prayer on your behalf, yearn for you because of the surpassing grace of God in you. Paul exhorts Timothy to fight the good fight of faith and take hold of eternal life based on his previous confession. 1 Timothy 6:12, Paul tells Timothy, fight the good fight of faith. Take hold of eternal life to which you were called and made the good confession in the presence of many witnesses. Later on in chapter 10, we're going to see that we're to hold fast our confession of hope. Who's our hope? And our hope is in Jesus. Without wavering, for he who is promised is faithful. So it should encourage us to cling to your confession. Cling to what you have believed concerning Jesus and have shared with your mouth. Cling to the truth concerning Jesus is God who took on human flesh and he rose from the dead. That he is the Christ, he is the King of kings and Lord of lords. You've confessed him already by faith, so live that way, believing in him. One pastor writes, our confession is our first oral acknowledgement of faith in Jesus Christ as Lord, and then it is our state of life based on that confession, a declaration of faith which has been confessed. Remember what you believed and spoke of concerning Jesus when you were saved. Remember that. Hold fast your confession. It should motivate you to remember who you are because of what Christ has done for you and who he is. So get back to the basis of your relationship. Get back to the foundation and hold fast to it. It's so easy when we're tempted to start straying into everything, but we need to focus on the core of our relationship with Jesus, who he is. You know, when you got saved, you believed he forgave you. When you got saved, you believed you had eternal life. There was no doubting at that moment. Go back to that confession of faith. Hold fast to it. And then notice, he gives some reasons why we should do so. And that reason is concerning the person of Christ. Since then, you have a great high priest. And then the end of verse 14, let us hold fast our confession. So one of the first reasons is that we have a great high priest. And I've already mentioned this since then. It points forward and backward. The backward portion focuses on the exhortation to those who had a said faith who had not entered his rest. They're in trouble. They're on the precipice of judgment. God's work's going to judge them. But you, in a contrast, in a sense, hold fast. They're not going to hold fast. They're going to let go unto their destruction. But you hold fast. And then it points forward to why we should hold fast. Because since then we have a great high priest. You say, well, what is he talking about? What does he mean by this term, great high priest? Now remember, he's speaking to Hebrew believers, and they would understand the Old Covenant. They would understand the Old Testament sacrificial system, which was a shadow and pointed to what Christ would do. They would understand it. And so here we see, old and new, we see that we have a great high priest. Now I'll remind you that Christ's priesthood is throughout this book. We saw it in chapter 2, verse 17, that the writer makes it clear Jesus had to become like us. He had to take on human flesh so that he might become a merciful and faithful high priest. In chapter 3, we were to consider Jesus, the apostle and high priest of our confession. In chapter 7 to 9, we see his high priestly ministry exclusively. And of course, here in our passage, we have a great high priest. But you're saying, what is a high priest? What does that mean? Well, let me review a little bit about the Old Testament high priest, that shadow, as we'll say, and then we'll see Christ as our great high priest. Now, concerning the Old Testament, in the law, the priests were appointed as mediators between God and his people. In the Old Testament, the Old Covenant. Now, the high priest in the Old Covenant, only he could offer the highest sacrifices offered once a year on the Day of Atonement. And on that day, the high priest would pass through three areas of the temple into the Holy of Holies, and then he would offer a sacrifice for himself and for all the people. Blood would be sprinkled on the mercy seat as a sacrifice to atone for all the sins of the people. This would be done year after year after year in the Old Testament. But because the Old Covenant shadow couldn't bring forgiveness of sins, it was never designed to take away sins. It was only a shadow that pointed to Jesus Christ and his once-for-all sacrifice. So Jesus is not like the high priest who needed sacrifice for his own sins also. Jesus, being sinless, he is our great high priest, as we see here. So again, what separates him from the other high priest? Well, we're going to see that in a minute. First of all, since we have a great high priest, notice this, who has passed through the heavens. The imagery that is drawn here by the inspired writer of Hebrews would immediately be understood by a Jew, especially back at this time when the temple was still functioning with those non-believing Jews who rejected Jesus. Just as with the Old Covenant high priest Day of Atonement, who would pass through to the holy place to accomplish the symbolic sacrifice for sins, so too Jesus fulfilled the shadow and symbolism, having passed here through the heavens, having accomplished redemption, and is now seated at the right hand of the Father. He passed through the reality that the shadow was pointing to. He passed through the reality. We see this explained in chapters 9 and 10. Where Jesus alone is our high priest, and he is superior to all the Old Covenant priests because he gave the perfect sacrifice once for all and passed through the heavens and is now seated at the right hand of the Father.
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5: Here's a timeless truth from Pastor Shane Eidelman.
6: How many of you have heard the verse, "Come out from among them and be separate, saith the Lord." Come out from among them and be separate. And so what he's talking about here, when you fast, you separate big time, don't you? And when you obey the word of God, you separate from the world. And that's why he said you're in the world, but you're not of the world. So we have to live here, but we can't be influenced by it. Be not conformed to this world, but be transformed. How? By the renewing of your mind. So you have to gauge your social media. How much of that are you listening to? How much friends are you listening to? How much? If it's not of God, no matter how strong you think you are spiritually, those thoughts will begin to take root. There's just no way around that. That's a biblical principle. Come out from among them, be separate. And it doesn't mean you don't have friends. You just sit at home. The word is really about, if we had turned to 2 Corinthians chapter 6, the whole thing. And actually, I think he's pulling from the Old Testament, the sins of Israel. It's really, I'm not going to live like the world. I'm not living like the world. So the choice is, the way you live is different than the world. And the world doesn't like that. Has anybody noticed that yet? Well, you're weird. Are you a holy roller or a religious nut? Man, you're extreme. Whoa! People used to call Westside extreme, and I take it as a compliment.
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10: Great to be here, Rob.
9: Todd, for listeners who may not be familiar, tell us what a journey of generosity or a jog is and why its message is relevant for every follower of Christ.
10: Yeah, well, there's no jogging at a jog, so we'll dispel that notion.
9: That's good.
10: But a journey of generosity is a 1 or 2 day conversational experience where people explore together the biblical truth that it really is more blessed to give than to receive. So it includes a bit of teaching, mostly stories and discussion and reflection in this kind of unique pressure-free environment, because most of the time when people are being challenged to be more generous, they're being asked.
9: Yeah.
10: And in this environment, we've removed that dynamic. We never ask for money at any of our experiences. And so it's kind of, we create this unique environment where really we help people discover the joy and freedom that comes from generosity.
9: Yeah. I love that. Let's press into that just for a moment, because it's a refreshing approach. Many people assume that any conversation about giving and generosity will eventually lead to an ask. So what does that look like to create an environment where it truly is pressure-free?
10: Well, we have to say it over and over, and I think there's still some skepticism. You know, people are like, come on. Where's the catch?
9: Right.
10: But we've been doing this now for 25 years, and I think have really created a reputation of no strings attached conversations about generosity. Yeah. And that helps people relax and I think engage more authentically with this topic, instead of having kind of walls built up around people's agenda. And we get to focus on God's word and really these stories of real life people living radically other-centered lives. And I think it just becomes, over the course of the experience, really attractive. Yeah, I think many times, as you introed this show, there are these people think of giving as something that they have to do or ought to do or as an obligation. And I think what this experience does, maybe more than anything, is flip a switch for people from ought to get to, from obligation to opportunity, or from giving grudgingly to giving joyfully. Mm. And I'll tell you that never gets old, getting to sit in the room and watch that happen for people.
9: Yeah, well, I've experienced it personally, and I can absolutely affirm everything you're saying here. Todd, we've only got about 45 seconds left. For someone listening today who loves what they're hearing, but they're maybe still a little hesitant, what would you want them to know?
10: I just think that God wants something good for people. You know, I was facilitating one of these experiences just this weekend, and one of the participants who's been walking with the Lord for 40 years said, man, this experience has changed my perspective about generosity, and it makes me want to lean in. And so I would say, explore this opportunity to engage in this kind of a conversation.
9: Well, I'm so excited to introduce our listeners to it. Folks, you absolutely need to check out A Journey of Generosity, this 1 or 2 day experience designed to help you think more deeply about biblical generosity and faithful stewardship. 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Todd, thanks for your time, my friend.
10: My pleasure.
9: Back with your calls after this, 800-525-7000. 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
9: 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All right, let's begin today in Las Cruces, New Mexico. Hi, Mary. Go right ahead.
13: Hey, thanks, Rob, for taking my call. Your show blesses me.

0: hired in the state where it's going through probate. So he's working for my mom, essentially. I got paperwork from him that appears to be asking me to forfeit my right, or to, how do they say it? It was a waiver, essentially.
1: Yes.
0: Forfeiting my right to an audit of her estate. And I thought, is that normal? Do they do that a lot? And why would I want to, and particularly in this case, since there was a little financial misbehavior involved, with her estate, historically. So, that's kind of my first question. And then my second question is kind of a part B. It's like, I feel like I need to find an attorney to, you know, kind of navigate the attorneys. And is that, because, I mean, don't they have like a, don't you sit down at a conference table and everybody reads the will and, you know, with an attorney present and you kind of get it out on the table, so to speak?
1: Sure.
0: So those are kind of A and B of my question.
1: Yeah. No, that's helpful, Mary. And I can understand why you're just trying to think through all of this, because you certainly don't want to make a misstep here on this. Do you know the personal representative or executor who's named in the will to handle all of this?
0: Yes.
1: Okay.
0: Yes, I do.
1: All right.
0: Yeah.
1: That doesn't sound like a good thing necessarily, but all right.
0: Yeah,
1: very good. And let me just say, I'll give you kind of a part A and a part B to my answer. Part A is, I'm not an attorney. And so to the extent you have, you know, legal questions, I would always direct you back to an attorney. And at the end of the day, if you're concerned about how this is handled, having an estate attorney represent you as a part of this process, or at least as a sounding board, is never a bad idea. Now, generally speaking, is a waiver of accounting a standard procedure? It certainly can be for a fairly simple situation. The reason you would do it is it eliminates the need for an extensive and expensive, when that's the key, accounting process by the personal representative or executor. So it makes sense, as long as the personal representative has provided comprehensive information about the accounting, when the estate is administered, and therefore a final accounting may not be necessary if all the information has been provided. And that's where it does, in a fairly simple cut and dry situation, become somewhat routine from the personal representative. Now, if you have concerns over the finances of the estate, you don't feel like you've been given all the information, or you feel like there's some question, then I would say this is probably the situation where you do not decline, or you decline the waiver, I should say, so that final full accounting can be done. And even though that may result in a smaller estate, to the extent that that's going to have to be then paid for, that would give you some peace of mind that at least you know things have been handled properly. And that may be a very worthwhile expense for you, given what you're alluding to. And I don't need to know the details of what may or may not have taken place. Does that make sense?
0: Right on. Yes, it does. So is there a great resource you can point me to quickly for a good Christian attorney?
1: Yeah, what I would say is I would probably reach out to a certified Kingdom advisor there in your area and ask for a referral to an estate attorney. That's what you want, an estate attorney who understands your worldview, a godly person who could represent you and answer your questions to look out for your interests. So go to faithfi.com, click find a CKA or find a professional, and any one of those certified Kingdom advisors, Mary, can refer you to a godly estate attorney, either in your area or the area where the estate's being settled. Thanks for your call. New Jersey's where we're going next. Hi, Allison. Go right ahead.
2: Hi, how are you?
1: Doing great. Thanks for your call.
2: So my question, or well, looking for some advice on a situation that I'm going through. Recently, I was scammed. I was looking online, like through Indeed, things like that, looking for a way to get some extra income working remotely from home. And I don't know if that's where they contacted me from or where they got my information from, but I was contacted from a company. They're

0: pretty popular, known as Temu, which is a clothing company. They said that they were part of them and that what I would do is use their platform. I would have 3 tasks a day, which each task was just to make sure that there were 30 items they would show me, and all items had to have 5 stars, basically so that they get seen more, because the more stars they have, the more frequently it would get viewed. And I would make a small commission off of that. Okay, fine. That was pretty simple, pretty straightforward. And then they told me that I would occasionally encounter a combination order and how wonderful that would be because you would make a bigger commission off of that. But what they didn't tell me is that if you hit a combination order, it would zero out your account balance on their platform and you would have to replenish it. Mm. So the first time I did it, okay, fine, that went fine. But then I got hit with 4 of these combination orders to the point where I was 10,000 in the hole. And they kept assuring me, oh, don't worry, your money's safe. As soon as you log in, it's your last order. You just submit it and you can withdraw your funds. Okay, fine. So I believed them. And because I did it, there were so many bonuses and all this other stuff. So it looked like my platform account on their end had like, I don't know, $25,000 in it or something crazy. So I went to go withdraw it and it wouldn't let me withdraw the funds. So I asked them and they're like, oh, let's take a look. And they're like, oh, your points went down. And I said, well, you've never told me anything about points. What are you talking about?
1: Yeah.
0: And they're like, yeah, you have to have 100 points on your account in order to withdraw the funds. So I was short 30 points. I said, okay, well, how do I get the points back? And they basically told me you would have to buy those points at $1,000 a pop. So basically they were holding my money ransom for $30,000.
1: Yeah, this is obviously not good. I mean, there's so many of these employment scams out there, some that are just purely scams and fraud, other, you know, guys does work from home opportunities, others where there's complicated structures that kind of trick you into, quote, legitimate business, and then you just find out as you get into it, it ends up costing you more than anything else. I would report this to the Federal Trade Commission, Allison, at reportfraud.ftc.gov. That's reportfraud.ftc.gov, and get them to look into it. Let's talk a bit more off the air. We'll take a quick break and be back with more after this. Stay with us.
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5: Hi, Rob. Wanted to ask about charitable gift annuities. I'm single, and the ones that I have gotten information about thus far have been only that you're able to connect your spouse to it, and I was wondering if there are any out there that you can connect family members or friends, and I'm looking for a $10,000 amount. So do you have any advice on looking for that?
1: Yeah, good question. So a charitable gift annuity can be a really fabulous tool. You absolutely do not have to be married. They can be set up for a single individual. In fact, that's the most common. Yes, you can do them for two people, but single is most typical and it's completely fine. Can you do it for $10,000? It just totally depends on the charity. Now, many charities have minimums of $5,000 to $10,000. And so $10,000 is enough. You just need to find the right organization that aligns with your specific criteria and the amount you're looking to get the CGA for. And then obviously, you know, one that you would be excited about leaving whatever is remaining at your death. So you certainly can do that. My team could get your information and I could direct you accordingly. But, this is going to give you a contract with a charity. You give them the money. They pay you a fixed income for life. You get a partial tax deduction up front. And then when you pass away, the remaining amount goes to the charity. So, you certainly can do it. And, I think it's just a matter of finding the right charity at this point.
5: Yeah. I'm mostly interested in being able to connect another person to that family member or as a second person as well.
1: Okay. In terms of receiving the income, or what are you thinking there?
5: Yeah, I would receive the income, as I understand it, until I pass, and then the second person would then receive income until they pass.
1: Yeah, yeah.
5: Does that sound like that? How's that works?
1: Yes. What you're thinking of is a two-life charitable gift annuity, and it's absolutely possible. So instead of just one person, you set it up for two people. It doesn't have to be a spouse. Payments go to person one, which would be you, the primary annuitant, and then continue to person two after the first passes. And income continues until the second person dies. So it could be a sibling, a child, a friend, no marriage requirement. You would get a lower payout rate because they're paying for two lifetimes, not just one. So it'll be a lower amount than a single life CGA. And the minimum amount could be higher, but, I think you still very well could find one. I will say for a two life and CGA, often it's $20,000 to $25,000. But again, it still could work. You just need to do your due diligence.
5: Okay. I appreciate that, Hale.
1: All right. Thanks for your call today. We appreciate you very much. If you want to stay on the line, our team will get your information and I can give you a couple of options to check with. Let's go to Michigan. Hilda, how can I help?
6: Hi, Rob. Thanks for taking my call. My husband and I recently were introduced to the Starfish program. Wondering if you're familiar with that and what your thoughts are on that.
1: Yeah. In terms of, I've heard a little bit about it. I can't say that I know a ton. But essentially, what I'm aware of is that this is something you need to stay, really far from. And essentially, it can sound appealing because they promise instant cash back, but they typically charge, if I'm thinking about the right thing, an annual membership fee, meaning you start in the hole. So basically, you load money into the app. At checkout, you buy a gift card instantly. You use that gift card to pay and you get cash back, what are referred to as perks, credited to your account. It sounds appealing because you get cash back on everyday spending and you can kind of stack the savings on other reward programs and encourages paying with, quote, a cash-like fund option. The trade-off is it adds friction to the spending because you've got to load the money ahead of time. You got to buy the gift cards at checkout. So it's not seamless like a normal card. You're pre-funding purchases. So your money sits in their system, not in your bank. So that introduces liquidity and access risk. And then there's this point I mentioned a moment ago, and that is they often require a paid membership, which could run you $60 a year or more. So you need to be able to justify the cost. And I think just from that standpoint, it introduces a lot of complexity, and I would just ask, is it really worth it? I think the other thing is, is it driving overspending? Because if you're saving, quote, 5% on spending you didn't need, at the end of the day, you're spending more just to earn rewards. So you've got to be really disciplined with your spending, and you've got to be willing to deal with the extra steps. Does that all make sense, though?
6: Yes, it does. And we were kind of reluctant about it anyway, because you're right. There is a membership fee of $139 to get in, and then it's $60 a month, which they're very vague about explaining that when they explain the program to you.
1: Well, just based on hearing that, I would run for the hills on that one. Yeah, that's not going to make sense at all. That's just way too much in the way of fees for a minimal benefit. And again, it might end up driving spending that you wouldn't otherwise do, which we don't want. So let's keep it simple. If you're disciplined, get a cashback rewards card, you know, like the Wells Fargo card or one of the others that's 2% on every purchase. Pay it in full every month. Only use it for budgeted items, and I'd feel a lot better about that. Hilda, thanks for your call today. God bless you. Let's go to Chattanooga. Hi, Christy. Go right ahead.
7: Yeah, hi. I hope you can clarify something for me. Someone told me that I can collect my husband's Social Security. I am 68. He's 61 working, and my benefits are really low. I was a stay-at-home mom, didn't have a lot of work experience out of the home. So is that true?
1: Well, you can get up to 50% of your husband's benefit by claiming spousal benefits, but he must already be taking benefits for you to be eligible. So if you think about this in terms of, you know, one of our go-to guys on this explains it like he's got to walk through the door before you can. And so you're not eligible until he begins taking benefits.
7: So we both would be getting benefits at the same time?
1: Yes. Uh-huh. So he starts taking benefits on his record. And then once he does, that makes you eligible for benefits as a spouse. But the benefits, the max you can get is 50% of his. And that's only if you're full retirement age. If you're under that, then you're going to be reduced below 50%. But yes, you would be collecting your spousal benefit. He would be collecting his full retirement benefit. And you would get both of them. And the amount depends on your age at which you begin taking it. I hope that helps. Thanks, Christy. Thanks to Devin, Sandy, Taylor, and everybody here at FaithFi. We'll see you next time. Bye-bye.
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9: Ladies and gentlemen, this is Ram Chavez. I'm the musical director of the Veterans Band of Corpus Christi, and we have received a major invitation from the National American GI Forum, the organization that Dr. Hector P. Garcia organized in 1948 right here in Corpus Christi. We have a strong relationship with Dr. Hector since in the beginning he had much to do with our success in getting organized, in kicking off the band and staying afloat. We have been asked to perform in Las Vegas on August the 3rd through the 6th, and we are asking for your support of donations to make it happen so you can help us for the flight, the hotel, and the transportation in Las Vegas. We hope that you will help us like you have helped us before many times when we perform in Washington, D.C. twice, in New Orleans, in Dallas, in Hawaii. 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And we'd like to thank you and hope that you will once again support the Veterans Band to accomplish one more recognition of our city of Corpus Christi, our veterans community, our military community, and all our communities that we have performed for in 40 years.
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11: Dr. Tony Evans says the very problems that are trying to bury you could be your deliverance in disguise. He'll share an example that'll help you hold on through hard times as we spend 2 minutes with Tony.
12: I wish I could be a preacher who told you, come to God and there'll be no enemies. Come to God and there'll be no bad days. Come to God, there'll be no lean years. Come to God, there'll be no disappointments. Come to God, there won't be any bad employees. I wish I could tell you that, but I'd be lying to you. It's all through Scripture. But I can tell you this. Whatever it is doesn't have the last say. It reminds me of the dog that got pushed in the well. It was at the bottom of the well, and the farmer decided, I'm going to bury this dog. So the farmer began to dig and throw dirt in the well. He began to throw dirt in the well. But when the dirt hit the dog would shake and step on the dirt. He kept throwing dirt in the well. But when the dog felt the dirt, he had shake the dirt off, then he'd step on the dirt. The farmer kept throwing dirt. The dog kept shaking the dirt, but he kept stepping on the dirt that the farmer was throwing in. Until the farmer had filled the well up with dirt, but he didn't know that the dog was shaking it off and climbing all the time. Until it finally got to the top, the dog walked out, bit the farmer, and kept on going. God will allow dirt to come over you. But if you know him, shake it off and keep on walking. Shake it off and keep on walking. Shake it off and keep on walking. Because God is a God of reversal.
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13: It's a strange list. Blessed are the reviled, the persecuted, the slandered, the shamed. Not the cultural majority, the popular folks, those who are acclaimed by society. No, these are folks who have thrown their lot in with Jesus and are immediately labeled as one of those people.
14: Welcome to Living Hope with Pastor Philip Miller. I'm Pastor Larry McCarthy, and we're glad you're joining us today in our series through the Sermon on the Mount. Okay, Pastor Philip, here's what I heard. I want to be in that number. The reviled, persecuted, slandered, and shamed. Nobody's singing that.
13: It's a popular song.
14: But it's not a list that people want to be associated
13: no,
14: with.
13: No, it's a list of losers. You know? In life, we want to be winners. That's how we orient our lives. We want to be on the mountaintop.
14: Yes.
13: But Jesus' list here of the blessed people in the kingdom of heaven, it's all the losers. It's all the people that get trampled on, who don't get their way in life, who don't have a lot of assets. It's the people that are on the receiving end of criticism and disdain. Here's what's interesting. We tend to think blessing is when we're on the mountaintop, and that's when the smile of God is on our life, and that's when everything's rosy and good. But Jesus is teaching us that there's actually more of God to be found in the valley than on the mountaintop. He's going to tell us it's hard for a rich person to enter the kingdom of heaven. Not impossible, but hard. Why? Because when your hands are full, it's hard to live open-handedly to receive Jesus as your everything.
14: Amen.
13: When you're hanging on to other stuff, when things are going well and life's good, you tend to forget how much you need Jesus as your everything. And so when our hands reluctantly are pried open, when our kingdoms crumble, when everything falls apart, we're actually most real and most aware of our spiritual condition and our desperation, and that Jesus alone is enough. And so the valleys are actually where we get more of God, because we're more ready to receive him. And so there's actually a blessedness in the valley that we need. And that is shocking, it's disorienting, but that's what Jesus is going to teach us about today.
14: Well, let's go now to the pulpit of the Moody Church as we discover the blessings of God's kingdom. Now, this is the second segment of the sermon, The Blessed Ones, Part 2. Beloved, grab your Bibles. Our text today is Matthew chapter 5. We're going to look at verses 3 through 12.
13: We saw last week how it played out in the first three blesseds. And let me just review those real quickly, just so we keep them in our minds. Jesus said, "Blessed are the poor in spirit, for theirs is the kingdom of heaven." And this is shocking, friends. The spiritually impoverished, the spiritually bankrupt, the spiritually destitute people are turning out to be blessed in the kingdom of heaven. It's shocking. We'd expect the spiritually asset-rich to be the blessed ones, like the Pharisees. But they're not the ones receiving the blessings of God. It's the spiritually poor. Shocking. And then there's the twist, that the kingdom of God only comes by grace to those who know they don't deserve it. And so the irony is, the greater our spiritual assets, the more we tend to trust in ourselves and in our own self-righteousness before God, and we block ourselves off from the blessings of grace and mercy that God gives us in the kingdom of heaven. In our self-righteousness, we can tend to think that God owes us blessings because we've been so good. But that's not how the kingdom of heaven works. It turns out that the spiritually poor, who seem at first to be the very last people God could ever bless, are the people who are most receptive to the blessings of mercy and grace in the kingdom of heaven. For having nothing, they're ready for mercy and the blessings of God in the kingdom of heaven. Shock and twist. Then we saw in the second one, "Blessed are those who mourn, for they shall be comforted." Again, a shock. Blessed are the weepers, the bereaved, the heartbroken, the devastated. Not the optimists and positive thinkers, but the weeping ones. And of course, there's a twist, because those who mourn discover in the kingdom of heaven a God who weeps with them, who bears our sorrows and carries our tears, catches them in the palms of his nail-scarred hands. And in the kingdom of heaven, those who mourn find comfort in a God who is sorrowful yet always rejoicing, and who will wipe away every tear from our eyes one day and make everything sad come untrue. And it turns out that mourning is a gateway into the very heart of God. Who would ever have known? And then we saw the third one. "Blessed are the meek, for they shall inherit the earth." It's shocking. Not the go-getters, the confident and the assertive ones, but the humble, the shy, the timid, the quiet, the meek. These are unlikely people, and yet they inherit the kingdom of heaven and find a Savior who is meek and mild, humble and gentle. And Jesus, the meekest of all people, who is now exalted as the heir of all creation, who has tethered his destiny by grace through faith to those who trust in him, who are now co-heirs in Christ and inherit the earth as well. For God opposes the proud, but gives grace to the humble. This is amazing, isn't it? Now let's look at the rest. The fourth one. "Blessed are those who hunger and thirst for righteousness, for they shall be satisfied." Again, friends, this is shocking. This is not "blessed are the full, the fulfilled, the satisfied, the satiated." No. Blessed are those who are unsatiated, who are hungry and famished and parched. For what? For righteousness. There's an outside righteousness and an inside righteousness. These are people who are hungry and thirsty for righteousness inside. They sense their own unrighteousness in life, their addictions, their brokenness, their habitual sin, and they yearn to be made right. They long to be whole, and they're starving to be mended. And yet they wait. They're waiting, empty and parched. They know how much they're missing. And they're waiting for righteousness on the outside, not just inside, but outside. Some people are waiting for righteousness on the outside. They're yearning for right to be done in the world, for justice to be served. They're longing for the world to be made whole and good and beautiful. And they're starving for it. They're famished for it. They're so dissatisfied with the brokenness of this world, living in injustice wherever they go. And they long for the righteous justice of God that is so elusive in the kingdoms of this world. These are heartbroken, longing people. You see this yearning to be right inside and have righteousness on the outside. And yet in the kingdom of heaven, all of this dissatisfied yearning will one day be quenched and filled and satisfied. For in Jesus Christ, they discover a righteousness by grace through faith that is substantive and nourishing, that is now theirs in Jesus Christ forever. And they discover the Spirit of God who is alive inside of them, transforming their hearts, cultivating the fruit of righteousness within them. And in Jesus Christ, they recognize a kindred righteous sufferer who knows what it is to face an unjust world and a broken reality, who has suffered at the hands of sinful men, who was parched and empty on the cross. And like Jesus, these who hunger and thirst in the kingdom of heaven now find that they can entrust themselves to the one who judges justly, that they can rest their case at the feet of Jesus, to trust in the satisfaction that will come when righteousness rules the earth through him. And there's the twist, that these righteousness-starved people, their starving becomes a homing beacon to the righteousness of Jesus Christ. Blessed are the merciful, for they shall receive mercy. Again, shocking. The merciful, not those who drive a hard bargain, the tough, the tenacious, those who punch back and get even. No. Blessed are the merciful, the easily taken advantage of, those who relinquish their claims to restitution, who decide not to press charges, who smooth things over if they can. These are the world's shock absorbers, the easily trodden upon, those who are quick to forgive and give second chances. And yet, in the kingdom of heaven, they discover a God who is rich in mercy, who is abounding in steadfast love and loyalty, a God who gives himself away again and again and is lavish with his forgiveness and eager in his grace. And the merciful, who are so often trampled on and run over in this life, end up being close to the heart of a merciful God. It's amazing. Blessed are the pure in heart, for they shall see God. Blessed are the pure in heart, not the wild, the sexy, the partiers. No, the innocent, the naive, the modest, the inexperienced, the prudes, The ones who never get invited to the parties because they don't know how to party. The ones who are slighted and poked fun at because they don't go with the crowd. And yet in the kingdom of heaven, they are invited into the ultimate inner circle, aren't they? They shall see the face of God. The smile of God will eclipse all the frowns of mankind, and the pure in heart will feel right at home in the kingdom of heaven. Blessed are the peacemakers, for they shall be called sons of God. The peacemakers, not the winners, the victors, the conquerors, but those who have the power to come out on top, but instead choose to extend an olive branch, to forgive offenses, to de-escalate and absorb, who choose to let it go. Making peace always requires a price be paid. And these folks, the peacemakers, bear the cost of bringing healing and peace into the world. They bear it in themselves. But in the kingdom of heaven, those who bear the cost of making peace find a family resemblance with a father who bears the cost of making peace with humanity. Do you realize God had every right to triumph over us and just squash us where we were? He had no obligation to come and rescue us. And yet he took it upon himself at great personal cost to make peace with us. He bears the price. And those who bear the price of making peace, who are so often abused and taken advantage of in life, find in the kingdom of heaven, they are preciously enfolded into the tight-knit, peace-filled family of God. They are sons and daughters of God. Blessed are those who are persecuted for righteousness' sake, for theirs is the kingdom of heaven. These are people who are persecuted for doing what's right. But they don't go with the flow and toe the company line or wink at wrongdoing. No, they stand up. And they stand up for what's right, and so often are turned on, attacked, and vilified by others. And yet, in the kingdom of heaven, they find a God who will stand with them in the fire. They discover a Jesus who knows what it means to suffer for doing what is right. And they find that suffering for doing what is right actually presses them deeper into the heart of God, who will never leave them and never forsake them. And in the kingdom of heaven, the presence of God is nearest to those who need it the most. And when forsaken by everyone else, they find a friend in God who sticks closer than a brother. Blessed are those who are persecuted for righteousness' sake. And then finally, the longest one. Blessed are you when others revile you and persecute you and utter all kinds of evil against you falsely on my account. Rejoice and be glad, for your reward is great in heaven. For so they persecuted the prophets who were before you. It's a strange list. Blessed are the reviled, the persecuted, the slandered, the shamed. Not the cultural majority, the popular folks, those who are acclaimed by society. No, these are folks who have thrown their lot in with Jesus and are immediately labeled as one of those people. They're rejected and shunned and hated and canceled. And yet in the kingdom of heaven, they learn to rejoice whenever they face trials of many kinds, because these light and momentary afflictions are working for them an eternal weight of glory beyond all comparison. And facing the rejection of men they discover the reward of the approval of God. And like the prophets of old, they learn to live for the pleasure of heaven rather than the opinions of earth. And God stands with them in the fire. Great is their reward indeed.
14: This is Living Hope with Pastor Philip Miller. I'm Pastor Larry McCarthy. We're glad you're with us today as we're talking about the blessings of Christ. Now, Pastor Philip, most people, if we're going to be honest, we spend so much of our time trying to avoid these hardships you're talking about. We don't want to be poor. We don't want to be slandered. We run from these kinds of things. But there's a warning and words of comfort that's provided in the Beatitudes here. Yes?
13: Yeah. I don't think Jesus is saying, go be poor, go make sure you're suffering in life, go make sure no one likes you. I don't think that's what he's saying at all. The reality is, though, we're all going to go through that. We're all going to experience rejection. We're all going to experience suffering, and we're going to have financial setbacks, and all of those things are going to happen. Life is real interesting. Like, when we're young, we get into a mode where we're like, let's go build a kingdom for ourselves. Let's go amass something. Let's go build a house, build a family, build a life, build a career, build a, whatever. Build it up.
14: Reputation, yes.
13: Build it up. And then what happens is, at the end of our life, all of that has actually fallen. Mm. By the end of our life, life is just long enough for us to build a kingdom and then lose it. And so what happens, though, is I think as those losses come, and they always will come, they're going to come whether we believe in Jesus or not. But when those kingdoms start crumbling, as they fall, there's an invitation in that, in the poverty, in the sorrow, in the suffering, in the loss, in the ridicule, in the reputation damage. There is an invitation to draw near to the heart of God and to find that the resources of the kingdom of heaven more than offset anything you can lose on this earth.
14: Amen.
13: And so there's actually an incredible wealth available when you've got nothing left.
14: Mm-hmm.
13: And so I think at some level, we're not meant to just invent that, those inversions and that crumbling and the fall. We're meant to just get rid of it all. And yet, we're not supposed to fight it when it comes either. When the kingdoms crumble, there's an invitation underneath to find a God who can catch you, who is more than enough, to find out that your identity was not in any of those things, but that you are safe and secure as a child of God who can never be lost. You have a treasure that can never be touched.
14: Mm.
13: You have a life that's durable and strong beyond the kingdom of this life and this world, that is safe and secure in the kingdom of heaven and will last forever.
14: Yes.
13: There's things of eternal value. There's something there, isn't there?
14: Yes.
13: And I think Jesus is teaching us, when those things happen, look for the kingdom. Look for the kingdom of heaven. When your kingdom of earth crumbles, look for the kingdom of heaven, because it's better than anything you leave behind.
14: Certainly gives us a whole different perspective of significance and success and the difference between them. But I think this also invites us as Christians to craft a new definition, a spiritual definition of blessing.
13: Yes.
14: What does that mean from a kingdom perspective, yeah, to be blessed?
13: Yeah, because true blessing is in the kingdom of heaven, not the kingdom of earth. So blessing is not in having the big bank account, mm, or all the fancy clothing or the nice car or the big house or having your fame and reputation. Like, that's not, celebrity is not where it's at.
14: Come on.
13: Now, the world will tell you that's where it's at, and they'll say, this is the good life and live for it. But the kingdom of heaven is about a lot of little things. It's about the character of who you're becoming. It's about the riches of what you have in Christ that can never be taken away. It's about souls that matter for eternity. It's about lives that are touched and the word of God and the power of his spirit working in our lives. That's the work of the kingdom of heaven that begins now and will endure. And one day Jesus will return and the kingdom of this earth will become the kingdom of Christ. And all of this will be mashed up and all of the upside down kingdom will be seen for its right side up glory.
14: Yes.
13: And so you're starting to live now in the resources and power and reality of the kingdom of heaven as it is here and as it is coming, a kingdom that will outlast everything that's built in this kingdom of earth. So it's a reorientation of everything. And we have to start to realize that's where real blessing, that's the blessed life that Jesus has to offer. And everything else is nice. It's icing on the cake. It's fine to have a nice car. It's fine to make some savings and for retirement and all of that. But don't put your life in that.
15: That's right.
13: Because that ultimately is going to burn. It's all going to go away. And what endures is the work of Christ for his glory and his name, the salvation of souls. That's what echoes into eternity.
15: Oh, I hope you're encouraged today, beloved. Only what we do for Christ will last. Now, it comes down to this. Jesus cuts through all the marketing and the noise of our world to tell us who is truly blessed, the poor in spirit, the merciful, and the pure in heart. 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
22: The official opposition is the largest party of the parliamentary opposition, which is composed of members of parliament who are not in government. Typically, it is the second largest party in the House of Commons. The official opposition is viewed as the caucus tasked with keeping the government in check. It is also generally viewed as the alternative government or government in waiting. The official opposition maintains a shadow cabinet with the leader of the official opposition at its head of members of parliament and senators who often have the same portfolio areas of interest as actual ministers. I'm not given to looking for a demon under every bush, and we who follow Christ are not to live in fear of the enemy of our souls and of God's plans. The devil is not at all powerful like the Lord is. Satan is a fallen angel. He isn't everywhere all the time. This being said, we are always involved in a spiritual battle. The Bible says we wrestle against principalities, powers, and rulers of the darkness of this world, and they do their best to thwart God's plans. Paul longed to be out of prison and free to visit his friends in Thessalonica. But he says in 1 Thessalonians 2:18, "For we wanted to come to you, certainly I, Paul, did, again and again, but Satan blocked our way." Satan does his best to thwart the people of God from doing the work of God. Knowing this, we need to pray regularly that God's will would be done here on earth as it is in heaven, the one place Satan can do nothing. When we are doing God's will, we must pray. I'm Bob Beasley, and these have been Words from the Heart.
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24: We consider it a privilege that you've joined us today for Ancient Words for Modern Times, a ministry of Annabelle Baptist Church in Corpus Christi, Texas. It is our prayer that you will grow deep in the Word of God and that we can be of assistance to you in that effort as Robert Simmons teaches from God's time-tested Word, the Bible. And we would remind you that God's Word is an ancient document, but it is still the most relevant book for you in your life today that has ever been written. We join Robert now as he opens the vast treasure chest of God's Word.
25: Well, it's certainly good to be with you all this morning, and while I'm getting set up here, if you'll go ahead and turn in your Bibles with me to Daniel chapter 3, I'll get everything I got to get together here, and then we will get started on this text, and I'll introduce it to you. I had people ask me if Dad's okay. Okay, so some of you may look at me and go, "Dad, is that what they call the preacher here? Is it like the father? They call him Dad here?" No, he is my dad. And I don't know what else to call him. I've tried Brother Robert, and it's just weird to me. So I just say Dad. So he is my dad. He is fine. He is in Florida with Bethany and Sugar Lump and Avery. Bethany is graduating, so they went over to Florida for this graduation that she's having. I remember when I first got married that me and Amber took Bethany when she was just a little bitty girl. We came down and we were visiting down here coming from Waco, and we took her and loaded her up in the car and went and did some things with her, and now she's graduating. I was like, goodness gracious, I know I'm not that old because I just graduated last year from high school. Feels like that, doesn't it? Daniel chapter 3, and there's a lot to be said in this text, and so we're going to try to get as much of the information that we can out of it. Sometimes when you're putting together, I'm used to doing an hour service. On Wednesdays, I get an hour During Sunday school class, I get an hour. On Sunday mornings, you get 30 minutes. It's not so much what to say, but what not to say in a message. And so there's a lot, and sometimes I got people who say, hey, you didn't mention this part of the text. And I was like, well, I can't put in everything. We'd be here for 4 days if I'm trying to preach everything. But what we're going to be looking at is Daniel chapter 3. And the reason that I've come here is I believe this text speaks into our time like no other time before. It really gives us some eye-opening insights and lessons into the life that we're supposed to be living in choosing between the world and choosing between Jesus Christ. And I believe that now is the time that we need to make a decision. There's no more fence riding. There's no more time for fence riding. There is the time right now that you need to make a choice. I'm either living for the world or I'm living for Jesus Christ. And it's going to become abundantly clear as we read through this. Now, here's something really funny. I had mentioned a couple of Wednesdays ago that one of my favorite stories in all of Scripture is the story of Shadrach, Meshach, and Abednego. As a kid, my dad would come in and he would read from the Egermeyer's Bible study book every evening. And I always wanted him to read the story of Shadrach, Meshach, and Abednego. He didn't always read it to me, but I always begged him to. But then the other night, we were at prayer meeting on Monday night. And I knew that I was going to be preaching for this Sunday, and I was asking the Lord for direction on where he wanted me to go with this message. And the first prayer that we had was just a private prayer where you're just spending time by yourself with God, seeking direction from him, repenting of sins, getting right with the Lord, and then it would lead up to the rest of the prayer meeting. I remember I knelt down right there, right where Benjamin's sitting, right behind the sound booth. I knelt at that chair, and I was asking the Lord, and it was clear as day that this was, he just said, do this story. And so I hope that it will bless you this morning as much as it blessed me. And like I said, we've got a lot to say, so we better dig in. All right, so chapter 3. What we will find out is that we run into this guy by the name of Nebuchadnezzar. And so who is Nebuchadnezzar? Well, he's the king of Babylon, just to keep it short. He has shown up since the beginning of the text that we have all the way in Daniel chapter 1. We know that he, as the king of Babylon, goes into Jerusalem. He besieges Jerusalem and takes with him all the Jews, right? And so he brings all the Jews back over into Jerusalem. But what he's going to do here is he's going to build this nice big golden image. Now, we need to get our minds wrapped around what this golden image is so that we can understand the rest of the text and the way that it applies to us as we bridge the gap into today. And so what you need to remember back to Daniel chapter 2. Has anybody in here ever done this read through or study of Daniel? Raise your hand real quick if you've done a... Okay, so some of you are pretty familiar with the book of Daniel. Maybe you've heard some sermons or been a part of a Sunday school lesson where it talks about the book of Daniel. But here's what I need you to know. The book of Daniel is a prophetic book from front to end. It is meant as prophecy. It is foretelling the future. As a matter of fact, there's a lot of times that you can take the book of Daniel and you can parallel it with the book of Revelation, especially chapter 12 and following. You parallel these two together, and it starts to paint a picture of what end times will look like. Well, it was not necessarily intended that Daniel would only paint a picture of end times, but it paints pictures of that time, a times that's already been fulfilled in prophecy, and then later times that are yet to be fulfilled. So there's those three aspects of the book of Daniel. And so it's interesting that it's going to... A lot of times what happens is that when we're studying the book of Daniel, we put a gap between Daniel chapter 2 and Daniel chapter 3. Now, what happened in Daniel chapter 2? Well, Nebuchadnezzar has a dream. And in his dream, he dreams of this huge statue. And we're going to read here in just a minute what this statue looks like, but he dreams of this huge statue, and he tries to get an interpretation of the dream. Now, what we do know from Scripture is who is the developer of dreams? Well, it's God. He's the one that's going to put this dream into his mind. And then who is the one who is able to interpret? And the Bible makes it clear that the person who is able to interpret the dream is none other than God himself. All right, and so... What we see, go with me, look at chapter 2, verses 32 through 35, and we're going to see what that statue looked like, right? Because we're going to compare it to the statue that's come up. Chapter 2, 32 through and following. The head of that statue was made of fine gold. So that's what you need to see first. Whenever he's dreaming of this statue, he looks, it's in a statue that's made of fine gold, or the head is. its breast and its arms of silver, its belly and its thighs of bronze, its legs of iron, its feet partly of iron and partly of clay. And this is, remember, what we're looking at now is where Daniel is interpreting his dream. He said, you continued looking until the stone was cut out without hands, and it struck the statue at its feet of iron and clay and crushed them. Then the iron, the clay, and the bronze, and the silver, and the gold were

So as Daniel going to interpret this, he goes back to the head, and he's going to explain what the head is in 36 through 38. This was the dream. Now we will tell its interpretation before the king. You, O king, are the king of kings, to whom the God of heaven has given the kingdom, the power, and the strength, and the glory. And wherever the sons of men dwell, or the beasts of the field, or the birds of the sky, he has given them into your hand and has caused you to rule over them. This all sounds like good news, doesn't it? God's taking care of you, Nebuchadnezzar. He's blessed you. He's given all men to live in your kingdom, all the animals to live in your kingdom. He has really taken care of you. And he says, Nebuchadnezzar, you are the head of gold. Now, jump with me to the end of that, verse 46 through 47, because I want you to see how Nebuchadnezzar responds to this dream. Then King Nebuchadnezzar fell on his face. And he did homage to Daniel and gave orders to present to him an offering and fragrant incense. The king, listen to this, answered Daniel and said, surely your God is a God of gods and the Lord of kings and a revealer of mysteries, since you have been able to reveal this mystery. So what we have in Daniel chapter 2 is that we have this statue that is dreamed of. And just simply put, this is God's image. This is God's image. God was the one who gave him the dream. God was who revealed the mysteries. God is the one who got the glory for the mystery revealed at the end. Now, when we move into chapter 3, what I want you to notice about the statue is it a head of gold? Answer this. Is it a head of gold? Let me rephrase it. Maybe I asked it too fast, because sometimes I get to speaking quick. Chapter 3, is it merely a head of gold? It is not. It's a full statue of gold. So I want you to see exactly what's happening. Well, in Daniel chapter 2, you have God's image. In Daniel chapter 3, you have man's image. Nebuchadnezzar has a track history of always giving glory to God and then backtracking on it. I'll follow God. Yeah, I really like what he's doing. That's a miracle thing that he's done, and then backtrack. Oh, God's a good God. Look how amazing his backtrack. But I don't think we need to be too hard on Nebuchadnezzar, because that's probably some of the same aspects of the way we do things in our own life. Oh, God's doing a good thing. We'll give God the glory. Well, I'm going to backtrack just a little bit. Start living for myself. And so what we see happening here in Daniel chapter 3 is that he comes up and he says, oh, yeah, that's a good image of gold. Or that's a good image that God gave me. But I'm all powerful. I will never lose my kingdom. He's even coming to the point where he's denying the power of Jesus Christ at the end of time. He's saying, it's not a head of gold. It's a whole body of gold in this image that he's building. And so he's setting this up on this platform where it's his image. So as we move through this, he says, Nebuchadnezzar the king made an image of gold, the height of which was 60 cubits, and its width 6 cubits. So this is, so if you don't measure, anybody in here measure by cubits? Do I have any architecture or builders in here? Anybody been building by cubits lately? Well, what we find out, a cubit is about 18 inches. So the height of this statue is 90 feet tall. All right, so that's a big statue. I think the ceilings in here are somewhere around 20-something feet in here. So you can imagine 90 foot tall. But I want you to think of how wide this statue is, 9 feet. That is a tall, skinny statue. It's almost kind of strange looking, right? So what do you do, like erect a golden pencil that kind of just shot up to the sky? That resembled a man. I don't know. But what we do know is that it was tall and skinny. But he was going for height. It reminds us back to the Tower of Babel, where they were just, yeah, like Curtis. 90 foot tall, nine feet wide. but what it reflects back to is we think about the Tower of Babel, where they were building this tower to be able to reach up to the heavens. What would Nebuchadnezzar be saying? He's reaching something that's going to touch the heavens. All right? So he sets it up in the plain of Dura in the province of Babylon. Then Nebuchadnezzar the king sent word to the assembly, to the satraps, the prefects, and the governors, the counselors, the treasurers, the judges, the magistrates, and all the rulers of the province to come to the dedication of the image that Nebuchadnezzar the king had set up. I want you to notice this. When he set this up, here is the definition. Here's how we would define exactly what this statue is. And it's this. It's that the statue directly represents man's rebellion in opposition to God's will. And so what we're looking at is we're looking at how it reflects the way that the world is. A key word that we can

0: using this is defiance. The idol, the golden image, was a direct defiance to the call, direction, and word of God. Direct defiance. And here's what we see every day in the world that we live in. Direct defiance. Do you know that as every day unfolds, we have more and more direction that is in defiance towards God? I want you to think about this. I've been doing a study on woke culture. Because I've been hearing woke for some time now. I've been hearing about this woke idea. And everybody nod your head if you've heard of woke. How many of you can define woke? Right? Because it kind of becomes obscure, doesn't it? Kind of this woke culture. Here's what's scary is that a lot of Christians are buying into woke ideologies. A lot of churches. There are churches that people are saying are becoming woke churches. It is a dangerous ideology, and let me tell you this, I'm going to talk a little bit more about this on Wednesday because it's going to go along with our idea of Jesus' truth. But here's one of the things I can tell you about woke culture ideology is that it is a, and they say this, it's becoming a religion, but it's a religion of demons. It is very demonic all the way down to its core. Every aspect, listen to me, every single aspect of woke ideology is in direct defiance to God. It says this. Well, God says this, we say this. And every time in Scripture that you ever see that, it is Satan himself that is speaking against the direction of God. Go back over to Genesis chapter 1, chapter 2 and 3. You'll see that when Satan goes into the garden, he directly speaks against the word of God. Oh, God said that? That's not what he meant. And so it's defiance. That's what this golden image represents. But I want you to notice who he brings into place to be able to support this defiance against God. He brings the elites. He brings the most important people. He brings the leaders and the governors and the rulers. And so here's what we see that he does. He assembles the satraps. Does anybody know what a satrap is? Yeah, what? Yeah, it's kind of a prince. It's a governor of the land. It's a viceroy. A viceroy would be somebody who is takes the king's place in a country or region, right? He speaks for the king. Basically, he is the king in there, and he can make decision authority from the king in the region where he's at. So that's what a satrap is. But you'll see the satraps, perfect, governors, counselors, treasurers, judges, magistrates. You have all these influential elite people who are leading the charge in defiance against God. Do we see anything like that happening in the world that we live in today? Holy smokes. I mean, it's almost like this is written in our time period. Let's gather all these people together. We'll get them on this one agenda. We'll get them to push that agenda. And you'll notice what happens is the crowds follow. The crowds follow. Aimlessly, blindly following along, just with whatever's said, with no thought to it. Let's just go along with everything that's being said. Verse 3, then the satraps, the perfects, the governors, the counselors, the treasurers, the judges, the magistrates, and all the rulers of the provinces were assembled for the dedication of the image that Nebuchadnezzar the king had set up. And they stood before the image that Nebuchadnezzar had set up. Then the herald. So you have all of these elite people, but it's not just the elite people. You've got great crowds of people. You've got leaders of different countries and regions. And all of these people who are showing up to stand in a place where the world says, defy God. And everybody says, let's join right along because this is the right thing to do. It's almost like go along to get along. Let's just go along to get along. I wrote down in here in my notes, the loudest thought is always coming from the world. The loudest voice is always coming from the world and not necessarily from the word. How do I know that this is true? Well, because most of the time that we see that the world is always getting the most attention. The call to go the world's way is always the call that's the loudest. It's always the one that people will trudge to because that's the one that has got the banners and the bright lights and the things that say, look at me, this is the best way to go. But it's always the word that's always the quietest. As a matter of fact, as I've read through Scripture, one of the things that I've noticed is God's always speaking in the still small voice. But one of the things that I feel like we need to do as Christians is we need to be presenting our message just a little bit more loudly, especially in these later days. in these last times, because we can't let the world outdo us. Because we serve a living God. They're serving a God that is empty, dead, decaying, and has no hope. We serve a living God that is alive, powerful, and active. Shouldn't our message be much louder? Then the herald loudly proclaimed to you, the command is given, O peoples, nations, men, and every language, that at the moment you hear the sound of the horn, flute, lyre, trigon, psaltery, bagpipe, and all the kinds of music, you are to fall down and worship the golden image that Nebuchadnezzar the king has set up. But whoever does not fall down and worship shall immediately be cast into the midst of a furnace of blazing fire. Therefore, at that time, when all the peoples heard the sound of the horn, flute, lyre, trigon, psaltery, bagpipe, and all kinds of music, all the peoples, nations, and men of every language fell down and worshiped the golden image that Nebuchadnezzar had set up. The crowd is always going to go the right way. Now, I want to say one little thing. This is just a little side note. Did you notice that it was the music that played that led the direction? This is just a little side note on music. Music has always been something that has led and persuaded people. It can persuade people to do things that they normally wouldn't do. Yeah, I think you need to be very cautious of the things that you're listening to. Because what I've seen is I've seen that we've got Christians. We've got people who follow after the name of Jesus Christ that will allow anything to go into their ears. And it will persuade you, it leads you to think and do things that you shouldn't think and do. And music has always been designed that way. To persuade you into a certain direction. And I just want you to notice that's exactly what he was doing, is he was using music to persuade into a direction. Oh, well, my music ain't that bad. Man, I started to write down just a list of courses of songs that we don't think are that bad. You don't want to know. You don't want to know. Take a minute just to listen to the words. And just ask yourself this question the next time you're listening to one of your favorite songs. Is this the way that Jesus says that I need to live in Scripture? Is this the way that Jesus teaches me to be obedient to Him and His Word? To live an abundant life? Most of the time, if you're listening to the secular music out there, most of the time you're going to be going, that is totally in defiance to what God's asked me to do, to live for His kingdom. All right, so let's move on. I know I'm running short on time. Verse 8, for this reason, at that time, certain Chaldeans came forward and brought charges against the Jews. Here's what I want you to notice here. God's people are always going to have charges that comes against them. I want you to know something. We're at the beginning stages of Christian persecution in America. I believe that one of the things that we're going to see is more and more intensity coming against people of God. The charges were brought against all the Jews in this text. Now, notice this. The charges of the Chaldeans was they brought charges against all the Jews. This is basically like saying all the Christians. All Christians, if you fall under the banner of Christian, we're bringing charges against you, okay? So that's what they want to do. And so as we move down, watch this. Verse 9, they responded and said, Nebuchadnezzar the king, O king, live forever. You, O king, have made a decree. This is true. He's going back. They're telling the king exactly the decree that he made. You have made a decree that every man who hears the sound of the horn, flute, lyre, trigon, psaltery, and bagpipe, and all kinds of music, is to fall down and worship the golden image. But whoever does not fall down in worship shall be cast into the midst of a furnace, a blazing fire. There are certain Jews whom you have appointed over the administration of the province of Babylon, namely Shadrach, Meshach, and Abednego. These men, O king, have disregarded you. They do not serve your gods or worship the golden image which you have set up. So here's what I want you to notice. I want you to notice two major things. One is the charges were brought against all Christians. When it came down to it, they specifically named off some guys. They said specifically, namely, three. Shadrach, Meshach, and Abednego. Here's what's scary about this. It's only three. When Nebuchadnezzar besieged Jerusalem and he took captive the Jews, he took capture all the Jews. So I want you to think about this. Let me ask you a question. Who will be standing? When I look at God's word, one of the things that I know from Jesus is that he says that the gate that many will enter into is very narrow, and there are few people who are going to enter into it. The path is broad. The gate is huge for the people who are headed to destruction. Does this sound a lot like what's happening here in this text to you? So there may be charges that are brought against all Christians. And what I feel like is going to happen is that when those charges come against Christians, especially when it hits close to home here in America, a lot of Christians are going to fold to the pressure. They're going to give up, and they're going to say, you know what? And I'll tell you what, this is already happening in the world that we live in. A lot of things are coming against Christians, and they'll just say, you know what? I think I'll just go ahead and go along to get along. I'll go ahead and just live like everybody else is living. I'll just blend in. Maybe I can become incognito and just look like everybody else so I can kind of fly under the radar. And then you start to develop these ideas where the world is saying, this is what is popular, this is what's important, this is the stuff that you need to be thinking about and considering. And let me tell you this, here's what's fixing to happen. There's coming a time, I believe that the Bible teaches this, there's coming a time where things are going to be said under the banner of Jesus Christ. They're going to be saying, if you're truly a Christ follower, you'll believe these things. And I believe what we're already seeing is it's coming out of this woke ideology. You really love somebody? If you really love somebody, you'll love them no matter who they are and how they may appropriate themselves. Do y'all see this coming? No matter how they identify. That's true love. If you can't love them that way, who are you to say that you believe in Jesus Christ? Do you see that coming? I mean, it's coming. You watch, because I believe this is the direction the Bible tells us to. But one of the things that we need to remember is we can't just bow down to every single thing that the world is telling us. As a matter of fact, I'll say this. If you bow down in any minor form, it's a major rejection of the true God. Bow down in any minor form, it's a rejection of the one true God in any form.
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5: I was putting my grandson to bed during a sleepover. When his Bible bookmark opened to Psalm 23, he objected, "We already read this one." After I suggested we might learn something new, he read aloud, "The Lord is my shepherd. I lack nothing. He makes me lie down in green pastries." Green pastries? I explained that the word was pastures, not pastries. Hours earlier, he had stood before a bakery shelf selecting treats. His interpretation came into focus. To him, a bakery conveyed a place of rest and enjoyment. Psalm 23 may be so familiar to us that we miss its deep offering. David, a king well acquainted with shepherding, describes God's provision over a lifetime of things both idyllic and challenging. He points out that our good God leads us to places where we can partake of his presence, be rejuvenated, and prepare for what will come. Green pastures and quiet waters are such dwellings for sheep, and we are God's sheep. My grandson's innocent interpretation opened my eyes to the green pastures God provides for me, places of rest and enjoyment in everyday life where he restores me. A gold-hued sunset, a verdant field, a quiet corner, a bakery shelf of green pastries wafting out delight. I'm so glad we read Psalm 23 again. Today's encouragement was provided by Our Daily Bread Ministries.
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0: As you look around, do you sense people are increasingly dismissing God and His Word? Does it ever make you wonder if Christianity will somehow fizzle out? Today on Truth for Life, we'll find out why that's not possible. Alistair Begg takes us to John's Gospel for a brief overview of the signs and miracles Jesus performed and how they frustrated Jewish leaders.
1: Chapter 9 is fantastic, isn't it? You remember the man born blind. What a predicament this is for them, because the man can see, and they can see that the man can see. But they don't want to believe why it is that the man can see. The person says, you know, in fact, thinking of Wesley. Wesley was a vicar who had a problem with booze and a horrible bad temper while he was a vicar, because he was an unconverted minister. It was only when his heart was strangely warmed and he discovered the reality of who Jesus is that he discovered abstinence, as it turns out, and he began to get his temper by the power of the Holy Spirit under his control. But when he and his brother came to their mother and said, "We just actually have discovered who Jesus is," their mother said, "Oh, no, no, you've known who Jesus is for a long time. You're a minister, for goodness sake." They were unconverted ministers, offering the bread of life to people, having never eaten the bread themselves. And these individuals, who are the ones who should be declaring the work of the prophets and the fulfillment of their purposes, they are dumbfounded by the fact that this man who was born blind can now see. And once again, notice how gracious they are to him. We can't read it all, but verse 32, "Never since the world began has it been heard that anyone opened the eyes of a man born blind. If this man were not from God, he could do nothing." This is the blind man speaking. They answered him, "You were born in utter sin, and you're going to teach us?" And they threw him out on the street. In common parlance, "You're nothing but dirt. We are the pure ones. We are the ones who understand." And they threw him out in the street. In chapter 10, you will remember, in response to the fact that Jesus declares himself to be the good shepherd, once again, instead of deciding to follow him, verse 31, they picked up stones again to stone him. And Jesus appeals to them. Logic. The Jews said to him, "It is not for a good work that we're going to stone you, but for blasphemy, because you, being a man, make yourself God." And Jesus actually points out to them, "If I'm not doing the works of my Father, then do not believe me." That's what verse 37, yeah, verse 37. "If I'm not doing the works of my Father, then don't believe me. But if I do them, even though you do not believe me, believe the signs, believe the works, that you may know and understand that the Father is in me and I am in the Father." And again, they sought to arrest him. You see, the Jews who are opposing him are right to conclude that Jesus is claiming deity. That's their problem. They realize that he's actually declaring himself to be the Messiah. And they're right to recognize that claim. What they're wrong about is then assigning to him blasphemy. Because the irony actually is, they are the true blasphemers. They are within touching distance of the Messiah. They are the ones who have been present to see his miracles, to hear his words. And he is speaking clearly to them. He's compelling, if you like, them to think logically about things. Forget this idea that the way you become a Christian is you disengage your brain and put it under the seat and try and feel your way into something. No, not for a moment. And so we're told that he escaped. And he escaped from their hands, verse 39. He didn't escape to avoid pain, but he escaped to fulfill his purpose. Which brings us to chapter 11. Now, we're not at cruising altitude yet. I think you would understand, some of you who have already fallen asleep as we tried to climb out of Hopkins here. But chapter 11, what a shame that there is no truly, truly in chapter 11. This is such a disappointment to me because I wanted to do chapter 11. And on another occasion, I hope we'll come back and just study the chapter in its entirety. But you know what has happened. And you know that in the interchange that takes place between Jesus and Martha and Mary, the striking question that falls right in the middle of it all, and it is a question for the ages, isn't it? Where Jesus, having said, "I am the resurrection and the life. Whoever believes in me, even though he die, yet shall he live. And to everyone who lives and believes in me shall never die." And then here's the question, do you believe this? Do you believe this? He's not asking, do you believe in religion? He's not asking anything other than, do you believe this? Coming to a belief, which in John's terminology involves personally committing oneself to Jesus as Son of God, Savior, Lord, Lamb of God, and King. You see, Wesley had all the terminology, he could preach it, but he had never bowed his knee to Jesus. He believed certain things intellectually, but there had been no commitment of heart and life laying hold of Jesus as the very one that he proclaimed. And so she said to him, "Yes, Lord, I believe." "What do you believe?" "I believe that you are the Christ, the Messiah, the Son of God who is coming into the world." And I find it quite wonderful that she expresses that belief before she sees her brother Lazarus being raised from the dead. She doesn't say, "Well, hang on, let me just see what's going to unfold here, and I'll hedge my bets." No. Now, if you think about it, the first sign that was done was in chapter 2 at the wedding in Cana of Galilee. Remember, we've run out of wine. Mary comes, says to Jesus, "We've got a problem here." Jesus says, "Well, you know, it's not really what I'm on about, but, you know, I can help you out this one time." And so that happens. Almost in a hidden way. I mean, by and large, the people at the wedding, unless they went to inquire, would not have necessarily identified what had taken place in the dialogue between Mary and her son. But they were the beneficiaries of it. This one is unmistakable. This one is an unmistakable drama. You need to read it for yourself again and realize just how amazing it is that Jesus speaks to a dead man. Verse 43, "When he had said these things, he cried out with a loud voice, 'Lazarus, come out!'" Who speaks to dead people? Only Jesus, only Jesus in the entire world has the authority to bring death, our final enemy, and crush it underneath the reality of his death and resurrection. We'll eventually get there. "Unless the grain of wheat falls into the ground and dies, we remain alone. But this is me and this is what I'm doing. And that is why I am able to call Lazarus out of the grave." It's fantastic. He gives the people around a little piece of the puzzle, you will notice. Verse 39. The stone lay against the tomb. And Jesus says, "Take away the stone." "That's your part." Well, he didn't need anybody to take away the stone. He just says, "You take away the stone." "You'll never forget taking away the stone." "You're dead right," says Martha. "He's been dead for 4 days. He will not be smelling like your aftershave. That's for sure. This is not going to be good. Take away the stone," he says. And so they took away the stone. And then Jesus prays. He prays. What's verse 41b? And Jesus lifted up his eyes. He prays audibly, publicly, briefly, and purposefully. Father, I thank you that you've heard me. I knew that you always hear me. But I said this on account of the people standing around, that they may believe that you sent me. You see? It's the constant refrain. This is why I have come. This is why I'm saying what I'm saying. This is what I am doing. This is why I'm doing what I'm doing. And he gives them another little part in the puzzle. And the man who had died came out, his hands and feet bound with linen strips and his face wrapped with a cloth. Jesus says, hey, cut him loose. Let him go. Only Jesus will save our friends. Only Jesus will save our kids. We might have the opportunity to pull the stone away so that we might see the evidence of it. We might have the privilege of snipping off some of the tying pieces of the puzzle that have kept our children enslaved or whatever it might be. God working individually, powerfully, and yet including us in the process. What do we discover? Verse 45, many of the Jews, therefore, who had come with Mary and had seen what he did, believed in him. Many believed in him. Verse 46, but some of them went to the Pharisees and told them what Jesus had done. So the chief priests and the Pharisees gathered the council and said, what are we going to do? For this man performs many signs. What are we to do? Frustration. Every time we try and shut this project down, it fails. Herod tried it at the birth. Let's just destroy all the children under the age of two, all the boys under the age of two. Let's shut this program down before it even gets going. The evil one deals with it in the context of the temptation of Jesus in the wilderness. Throw yourself down. All the way through the story, right up until today. Atheistic communism sought to shut it down. Stalin sought to shut it down. Mainland China continues to seek to shut it down. And yet what is happening? It can't be shut down. This is not a religion with a guru from 2,000 years ago who happened to say some good things and perform some amazing dramas. This is not a show by Jesus. This is God stepping down into time. He says, I will build my church and the gates of hell will not prevail against it. That's why we prayed for Rwanda. Because the gates of hell are not prevailing against it in Rwanda, nor in Central Asia. Go through the whole world and you discover. Why is this? Look at them. What are we going to do? Now, verse 48, I love, I hope you like it too. If we let him go on like this, as if they can stop him. Who do you think you are? If we let him go on like this, everyone will believe in him. And then our whole position is going to collapse and the Romans are going to come and shut us down. And Caiaphas, speaking in a purely physical and logical way, actually speaks prophetically, and we'll ignore that for now. These individuals miss nothing but the point. They miss nothing but the point. Nothing escaped them except the truth. And so verse 53, from that day on, they made plans to put him to death. And they gave orders that would then lead to his arrest. The chief priests, verse 57, and the Pharisees had given orders that if anyone knew where he was, he should let them know so that they might arrest him. Okay, well, here we are now at chapter 12. I'm sure you're amazingly relieved. But you turn a page into chapter 12, And we realize the extent of the hatred on the part of these people. Their hatred now extends to Lazarus. Verse 9, when the large crowd of the Jews learned that Jesus was there, all the crowd came, not only on account of him, but also to see Lazarus, whom he had raised from the dead. There was no question about this. They knew that he was dead. They knew that he was now alive. So they came to see him. So the chief priests, instead of humbling themselves before the revelation of Jesus, said, look, let's just kill Lazarus as well. We'll exterminate Jesus, and we'll exterminate Lazarus, and that'll take care of the whole program. Verse 17, the crowd that had been with him when he called Lazarus out of the tomb and raised him from the dead continued to bear witness. And the reason why the crowd went to meet him was that they heard he had done this sign. So the Pharisees said to one another, you see that you are gaining nothing. Look how the world has gone after him. Wow. What do we know? We know this, that evidence itself does not compel belief. You and I will never argue a single soul into the kingdom by the logic of our reasoning. Well, says somebody, does that mean that we should abandon any attempts to point people in a logical way to the consideration of the claims of Jesus? No, it doesn't mean that at all. And the best that I have found in relationship to that is from the pen of Gresham Machen, who was a teacher at Princeton before he began Westminster Seminary. And this is what he says, and I want you to listen to this carefully. There must be the mysterious work of the Spirit of God in the new birth. Without that, all our arguments are quite useless. But because argument is insufficient, it does not follow that it is unnecessary. What the Holy Spirit does in the new birth is not to make a person a Christian, regardless of the evidence, but on the contrary, to clear away the mists from their eyes and enable them to attend to the evidence. Spurgeon more succinctly says this, when a person is brought to faith in Jesus, when somebody says, Lord, I believe, I trust in you, I turn from myself, I look to you. Spurgeon says, the mysterious hand of the divine Spirit dropped the living seed into a heart that he himself had prepared for its reception. You get that? Now, when a person comes to faith in Jesus Christ, and when they are actually surprised by it, as C.S. Lewis says, that he was surprised by joy, what has happened there? Well, it is a divine work. But it wasn't as a result of some great feeling. It involved all kinds of elements. But the mysterious work of taking that seed, like a grain of wheat that must fall into the ground and die, that taking that seed, it's now planted in a heart that God, who gives the seed, had prepared that very heart for its reception. Now, this, of course, is so vitally important, not only as we study our Bibles together, but as we seek to encourage others to believe. Jesus was very, very straightforward in addressing these individuals and making it clear to them. He says, the Father who has sent me, this is chapter 5, the Father who has sent me has himself borne witness about me. His voice you have never heard, his form you have never seen, and you do not have his word abiding in you, for you do not believe the one whom he has sent. When Paul, who himself was blind, came to understand who Jesus is and what he's done, and when he then wrote his letters, there's no surprise that he is saying the very same thing. In 2 Corinthians, he says, you know, the mercy, the ministry that we have in teaching the Bible is by the mercy of God. We don't lose heart. We're not using cunning. We're not tampering with the Bible. But by the open statement of the truth, we would commend ourselves to everyone's conscience in the sight of God. And then he says this, and even if our gospel is veiled, it is veiled to those who are perishing. In their case, the God of this world has blinded the minds of the unbelievers to keep them from seeing the light of the gospel in the glory of Christ, who is the image of God. For what we proclaim is not ourselves, but Jesus Christ as Lord, with ourselves as your servants for Jesus' sake. For God, who said, let light shine out of darkness, has shone into our hearts to give us the light of the knowledge of the glory of God in the face of Jesus Christ. That's why Jesus says, he who has seen me has seen the Father. I'm not here to glorify myself. I'm here to introduce you. And that's the end of point one. Look, they said, look, the whole world's gone after him. Were they actually pointing to what you see in verse 20? And there were Greeks who had come. And Jesus looked her in the eyes and he said, do you believe this? That's the question.
0: You're listening to Truth for Life with Alistair Begg. Recently, I had the opportunity to sit down with Alistair to talk about his ongoing ministry work here at Truth for Life. One of the initiatives close to his heart comes up in September. It's the Basics Conference for pastors and church leaders. We talked about the importance of doing the basics of ministry well. Here's a portion of our conversation. There are lots of conferences for pastors. You know this. People have asked me what makes basics distinct or different, and I think it's in the name, because we always come back at basics to the basics and are reminded of what are the fundamentals.
1: Yeah, I think that is the case. I always say, you know, like with a golf swing, it's not easy, but it's straightforward. I mean, the guidelines that are given. I had one of the best encouragements that I've had in a long time when a good friend had just finished a commentary on one of the Old Testament books. He referred to it as a large doorstop, and he sent one to me. But when I opened it, he had dedicated the volume to me. And in part, he said, thank you for helping me always to keep the main things the plain things.
0: Well, as we look ahead to Basics 2026, we are grateful for the financial partnership from listeners, particularly the consistent monthly giving from our Truth Partners that enables us to plan events that encourage pastors like Basics. 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Thanks for joining us this week. We hope you'll worship with your local church this weekend, and then join us Monday when we'll learn why it's not possible to be faithful and popular at the same time when it comes to sharing the gospel. The Bible teaching of Alistair Begg is furnished by Truth for Life. 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
2: Ladies and gentlemen, this is Ram Chavez. I'm the musical director of the Veterans Band of Corpus Christi, and we have received a major invitation from the National American GI Forum, the organization that Dr. Hector P. Garcia organized in 1948 right here in Corpus Christi. We have a strong relationship with Dr. Hector, since in the beginning he had much to do with our success in getting organized, in kicking off the band and staying afloat. 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
3: 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After Judas betrays Jesus to the religious leaders, he watches for an opportunity to hand Jesus over. What does Jesus say to Judas at the Last Supper? Listen to the Bible from Mark 14. On the first day of the Feast of Unleavened Bread, when it was customary to sacrifice the Passover lamb, Jesus' disciples asked him, "Where do you want us to go and make preparations for you to eat the Passover?" So he sent two of his disciples, telling them, "Go into the city, and a man carrying a jar of water will meet you. Follow him. Say to the owner of the house he enters, 'The teacher asks, where is my guest room where I may eat the Passover with my disciples?' He will show you a large upper room furnished and ready. Make preparations for us there." The disciples left, went into the city, and found things just as Jesus had told them. So they prepared the Passover. When evening came, Jesus arrived with the 12. While they were reclining at the table eating, he said, "I tell you the truth. One of you will betray me, one who is eating with me." They were saddened, and one by one they said to him, "Surely, not I." "It is one of the 12," he replied, "one who dips bread into the bowl with me. The Son of Man will go just as it is written about him, but woe to that man who betrays the Son of Man. It would be better for him if he had not been born." While they were eating, Jesus took bread, gave thanks, and broke it, and gave it to his disciples, saying, "Take it, this is my body." Then he took the cup, gave thanks, and offered it to them, and they all drank from it. "This is my blood of the covenant, which is poured out for many," he said to them. "I tell you the truth, I will not drink again of the fruit of the vine until that day when I drink it anew in the kingdom of God." When they had sung a hymn, they went out to the Mount of Olives. From Mark 14, listen to the Bible. It's great for the soul.
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5: Forgiveness is unconditional in that sense that it's freely given, and it does the most good to the person who forgives. Otherwise, you're going to go through life just holding grudges in every direction, and that makes no sense. I've accumulated unfair or unkind assaults and attacks. I don't hold grudges on those. And my heart is full of forgiveness because I don't want to live with bitterness.
6: Welcome to Grace to You with John MacArthur on AM 1030 KCTA. In a few moments, John MacArthur is going to teach the Bible in a much different format than he usually does on this broadcast. Instead of preaching verse by verse through a passage of Scripture, he's going to field questions from members of his home church about the Bible and the Christian life. He might even answer a question or two that you've wrestled with. So let's begin today's Q&A. You'll hear the first question, and then you'll hear John respond.
7: To Anna Sanders.
5: Hi, Anna.
7: On behalf of young married women with children, and it's about your series that you have been doing about the rapture.
5: Mm-hmm.
7: So some of the ladies have approached me, and I think I know the answer might be in your little book that I love, Safe in the Arms of God, but I'm not sure. So here's the question, and they would appreciate some verses to support it if you have them, and if anybody would have them, you would. So the question is, where there is a dilemma faced by mother of young children when they pray for the return of Christ, which we're excited to do, but they're conflicted. So they want to know, will their young children be raptured with her? They're born again, but their little 2-year-old, 3-year-old, and 4-year-old are still, they don't understand repentance yet. Do you know what I mean?
5: Yeah, that's a very good question, and it's a question that comes up, frequently through the years.
7: Yes.
5: And the simple answer is the Bible doesn't talk about it.
7: Okay.
5: It doesn't say anything about it. We could assume that since those little ones belong to the Lord,
7: mm-hmm.
5: that they go to heaven, but we cannot narrow that down to just the children of Christian moms or just the children of Christian families, because
7: okay.
5: Scripture doesn't say anything about that. So we're sort of left to, I guess maybe extend the whole idea that the little ones belong to the Lord.
7: Yeah.
5: And, you know, I would lean toward the idea that the Lord would gather the little ones to himself in that hour rather than leave them to the day of the Lord.
7: Right.
5: But that would be based only upon the general reference to the fact that our Lord said in Mark chapter 10, permit the little ones to come unto me, for of such is the kingdom of heaven.
7: Right.
5: So if in fact, before they reach an age of accountability where they can either accept or reject the Lord, they are a part of his kingdom, then it might be reasonable conjecture to assume that the Lord is not going to take the saints out and leave the world full of little children who are orphaned.
7: Mm-hmm,
5: but
7: right.
5: But even beyond the little children of the saints, if all little children belong to him, before they reach the age of accountability, one could assume that maybe he's going to gather them all up to himself rather than leave them for the judgments of the day of the Lord. But that's only a reasonable conjecture. We don't have a specific testimony of Scripture. However, what you said about the book, Safe in the Arms of God,
7: yes.
5: All of those statements of truth in the Bible that says the Lord takes care of the little ones could be applied to that judgment event.
7: Excellent. Thank you.
5: You're welcome. Thank you. To my left.
8: Hello, Pastor. In one of your sermons, you say that we should forgive as God forgives unconditionally and that he requires repentance and restitution. But when I read 1 John 1:9, which says, if we confess our sins, he is faithful and just to forgive as our sins and to cleanse us from all unrighteousness. It seems that he only forgives if we ask for forgiveness. And Luke 17:3 says that if someone asks us, then we forgive. How do I reconcile these passages with forgiving unconditionally?
5: So let me ask you this. Have you confessed to God every sin you've ever committed?
8: Oh,
5: okay.
8: Wait.
5: No, you haven't.
8: No. Yeah.
5: Because you don't even know a lot of them.
8: Right.
5: So, are those that you didn't confess not forgiven? No, of course not. They're all forgiven.
8: Okay.
5: So what you have in 1 John is simply a pattern of life. This simply talks about the relationship that a believer has with the Lord, which is a relationship of open confession and full forgiveness. It's not down to every single solitary sin transactionally has to be brought up before God or doesn't get forgiven. That just would put us all in dire jeopardy. So taking that and moving back to your question, I still believe that the Lord, whether we confess our sins in specifics, all of them, or leave some out, forgives them all. So it's safe to say the Lord forgives sins we never confess, right? Okay. So when you're talking about relationships, do you have the right to withhold love and kindness and mercy and grace and forgiveness from someone who has not asked you to forgive them some sin? No. The magnanimous thing is to simply say, as a general heart attitude, I forgive. It doesn't have to be transactional. Now, having said that, the relationship is not likely to be fully restored until the person you've already forgiven comes back and wants to make it right. Now, that's not always the case because, look, there are people who sin against us. I mean, people sin against me or against Patricia. We don't say, okay, that's the end of those people. Until they show up, you know, on their knees and plead forgiveness, they're not going to be a part of our life. You don't do that. You just overlook a transgression because love covers a multitude of sins. And you fully embrace those people and you treat them with love and kindness and forgiveness. Otherwise, you're just accumulating bitterness. Forgiveness is unconditional in that sense that it's freely given. And it does the most good to the person who forgives. Otherwise, you're going to go through life just holding grudges in every direction. And that makes no sense. I've lived long enough life to have accumulated a lot of, I suppose you could say, unfair or unkind assaults and attacks. They're pretty common. I don't hold grudges on those. And my heart is full of forgiveness because I don't want to live with bitterness. And I'm not waiting for everybody to show up and explain to me why they did this to me. That'll put you in a loony bin. I mean, you'll be impossible to live with. You'll isolate yourself from every human relationship if everybody who crosses you has to go through some transactional event to get you to forgive them. So I think that's how the Lord forgives us, even for things we don't even know we've done against Him. And that's just a general expression of His love, and it has to be the same with us. Okay?
8: Thank you.
9: Hi, John.
5: Hi.
9: I've heard expressions in churches, things like, God put on my heart to get you a little gift, and God led me to pray for you today. Don't these common phrase expressions sound genuine and innocent enough? But this same pattern can continue and progress on to expressions like, God put on my heart to buy a new car, or things like that. Question, if the latter is clearly bogus, wouldn't the former be equally presumptuous?

0: head that goes on when it's the Lord and stays off when it's just you. You don't have any mechanism to know that. And so I think you have to be careful with that kind of language, particularly in the evangelicalism of our time, when so many charismatic people have pushed that to an absolutely extreme point where they try to defend everything they do as if God has led them to do this, when in fact they don't know that. The Spirit of God leads us. I believe the Spirit of God prompts our heart. But I only know that in retrospect. I only know that looking back and saying, wow, look what happened when I went there. Look what happened when I did this. I never know that on the front end of anything. I mean, just that interview that I did with Ben Shapiro. If you were to say to me, are you going to do that? I wouldn't say, well, the Lord put it on my heart to do that. I don't know that. I said, I think it's a good opportunity. I'd like to meet him. I'd like to have a conversation. I think I want to do that. In retrospect, I look back and say, what a great opportunity for me to present the gospel. I didn't know what the conversation was going to be like. So I think it's better to wait until you see the unfolding providence of God in anything in your life and look back and give God the glory for what came out of that. And that's how his providence works. But we don't know that going in on the front end. Right in the middle.
1: Hi, John. My name is Peace. Understanding and agreeing that social justice isn't the gospel from your series earlier this year, my question is, how should a person of color, like myself or anyone else in the church, actively respond and react to different issues of justice in a democratic society in regards to police brutality cases proven to be true affecting me and communities around me while still staying true and prioritizing the saving gospel?
0: Yeah, really good question, Peace, and what a wonderful name.
1: Thank you.
0: You have to stay out of trouble just because of your name.
1: I do.
0: Your mother and father were very wise. Look, what we don't want to do is over-categorize groups of people. We don't want to overgeneralize, whether we're talking about people of color, or whether we're talking about white people, whether we're talking about Latin people, or whether we're talking about police, or whether we're talking about governmental authorities, or whatever we're talking about. I think as Christians, we desire to uphold justice. When you look at 2 Samuel, you look at the book of Exodus, when Moses was going to select leaders, they had to be just and righteous and not take a bribe. And in 2 Samuel, if you're going to be a ruler, you had to fear God. You had to have the fear of God as well as be just and righteous. I think we have a right to expect that in society from our leaders. Government exists to, according to Romans 13, to punish evildoers and protect those who do good. I'm talking about temporal good, well-behaved citizens. We don't live in a perfect society, far from it. This is not a theocracy. This is not a kingdom with God ruling. This is a broken, fallen world under the power of Satan. But I think the danger in all of these things is that we tend to label groups of people and generalize, and I think that's unfair. There are people who have a heart of compassion for those who suffer. There are some people who are indifferent to suffering, but they're not identified by their color or by their race or by their economic status. I think we have to be very careful about that. There are troublemakers of every stripe and of every kind. There are leaders in our government who are corrupt, and there are leaders in our government who do the best they can to be honest. There are police, and I think for the majority of them, they do the best they can to serve us in the way that they're expected to serve us. And there are renegades at that level as well. So I think as a believer, I don't want to be in a position where I am blanketly condemning any group of people or any class of people. I want to give honor to righteousness where it exists, and I want to confront evil where it exists. But it has to be personal and identifiable. And I think the reason we have conflict in our country is we have one group of people shouting at another group of people in huge generalities that create guilt beyond where guilt should be legitimately identified. So I just think to be peacemakers, and we're to live quietly.

0: quiet, peaceable lives. That's what Scripture says. Submit ourselves to the authorities. We understand there's injustice. We get that. Christians are persecuted around the world. That's really injustice. You see what's happening in Africa, and Christians are being killed and slaughtered over there. Churches are being attacked and assaulted. But we don't retaliate as Christians. We don't start revolutions. We don't do protests. We don't try to tear down the government. We submit, commit ourselves like Jesus did to a faithful Creator, and live out righteous lives in our society. I think for a Christian, personally, you have to confront injustice and where there's a lack of mercy and a lack of compassion and a lack of understanding, or where there's racism or anything else. As Christians, those are all sins. They need to be dealt with in our hearts, and they need to be confronted. But you don't want to jump on the sort of identity bandwagons that tear the fabric of culture apart. And certainly you don't want that in the church. Okay? Does that help?
1: Yeah. Thank you.
0: You're welcome, Peace. Thank you.
2: Hi.
0: Hi.
2: My name is Joey.
0: Hi, Joey.
2: Considering a world full of pain and suffering and the very real possibility of eternal hell for many, why should a believer bring a child into this world?
0: Why should a believer bring a child into this world? Because of the ultimate existential possibility that that child could end up in hell, right? I mean, that's the essence of that question. That is a question that has been pondered by Christians through the ages. The answer to the question is simply that the Lord says, be fruitful and what? Multiply and fill the earth for His glory. For His glory. Now that poses a very interesting issue. You have no guarantee that the child you bring into the world is going to become a believer. But I do believe that any child that comes into the world, in the end, one way or another, will bring glory to God. It may be the glory of God fulfilled in the manifestation of even His wrath. It may be the glory of God fulfilled in the manifestation of His grace. But we do have this promise in Scripture that if you bring up a child in the way he should go, when he's old, he will not depart from it. And the whole idea of having children for believers is to pass righteousness from one generation to the next. You don't want to become too fatalistically existential about children. You want to, as a believing couple, you want to say, we are called by God to pass righteousness to the next generation. We do that by having children and raising them in the nurture and admonition of the Lord and praying for their salvation and working the gospel into their lives for the sake of their salvation. We put our trust in God that His purpose will be accomplished. I think you can't control destiny anyway. You are not in charge of ultimate ends of any creatures, any humans. So you're not going to alter the ultimate plan of God, the ultimate purpose of God. But in His plan, particularly believers, are to raise godly children. It says, Paul writes to Timothy and says, look, women are saved through childbearing, saved from the stigma of having led the human race into the curse in the garden. They're saved from that stigma through childbearing if they bring them up in holiness and godliness. So, what you need to think about when you're going to have a child is that having the child is just the beginning of a lifelong commitment to bring that child to the knowledge of Christ. In a very real sense, you are creating your most intimate mission field. You're having children not so that you can show off your babies in their latest fashion. You're having children so that you can pass righteousness to the next generation. And the Scripture is full of promises from God to faithful parents. God's blessing will fall on those faithful parents. So This is God's plan and God's purpose. But God always accomplishes His purpose through faithful people. So you don't want to think about it as some kind of fatalist and say, I'm going to have a baby because I want a baby, and whatever God wants to do with that kid, He can do. You rather want to say, we're going to have a child, and we're going to pour our lives into that child for the glory and honor of God. And God will honor that commitment.
1: Hi, Pastor John. My name is Claire.
0: Hi, Claire.
1: My question is, how do you battle unbelief and the fear of unbelief when you know that the Word of God is true, and you want to believe it, but sometimes you're just unable to?
0: Well, there's an illustration of that in our Lord's life where a man came to Him and said, Lord, I believe, help my unbelief. And I think that becomes a prayer. You need to ask the Lord to strengthen your faith, to increase your faith. But I will also tell you this, the more you understand the Word of God, the stronger your faith becomes. I think one of the real tragedies in talking about the church today is you have so many people who are evangelical Christians who go to church and are abysmally ignorant of the Bible. They hear these ridiculous kind of messages, I don't even know. You know, I call it little Bo Peep preaching. They take something from the Bible and use it as a pretext to preach, and it's like using little Bo Peep. Little Bo Peep. She was little. She was insignificant. She was nobody. Even her name was insignificant. Bo Peep. And she lost her sheep. Everywhere, people are lost. This is the inane, pretextual preaching that I hear all over the place. But they'll come home. I haven't figured out wagging their tails behind them. So, the way that faith grows is by a greater apprehension of the truth of the Word of God. As the Word saturates your mind and heart and takes over your thinking, faith is stronger and stronger and stronger and stronger. I tell you that because that's the testimony of Scripture, and that's a personal testimony from somebody who has been in the Word of God for a long, long time. And I can just tell you that doubt died for me a long time ago. And I'm not talking about doubt about me. I always come short. But doubt about God and His Word and His truth and His purpose and His plan died a long time ago under the sheer power of understanding the Word of God. That is why expository preaching is so important. I was reading a book today, a book on Reformed preaching by Joel Beakey, and he was talking about John Calvin. And John Calvin said, we must do expositions of the Scripture. This is what launched the Reformation. Churches during the Reformation had an exposition of Scripture every day of the week. And on Sunday, there was a 6 a.m. service, and there was a 9 a.m. service, and there was a 12 service, and there was a 3 o'clock service, and sometimes a 5 o'clock service for the exposition of Scripture. It was said about Ulrich Zwingli, who was the Swiss reformer, that he preached at least 7 sermons a week in the exposition of Scripture. Just think about the big evangelical world out there that claims to be Christian, has no idea what the Bible says, no real grasp of the depth and truth of Scripture. This is what stunts faith. So, and then if you go to the Christian bookstore and you get a bunch of silly things like Jesus Calls or whatever else, that doesn't help. So I think our faith grows as we know more about God and know more about His plan, and that comes from the Scripture. Okay? Who's next? We'll try to go, if you have a short question, real quick.
3: My name is Ron.
0: Hi, Ron.
3: And first of all, my wife and I would like to thank you for your teaching in Thessalonians. It's answered a lot of questions.
0: Good.
3: Which brings us to another question. We have a question with regard to Old Testament prophets. And when they're speaking under the power of the Holy Spirit, and they made promises to the people they were speaking to, if those promises, having been adopted into this family, are applicable to us. An example in Jeremiah,

0: I know the plans that I have for you, declares the Lord, for your welfare, not for calamity, give you a future and a hope. You know that. So is that for us today?
1: Yeah, very good question. There are some promises made specifically to the nation Israel. There are some promises made specifically to a group of people historically. But a promise like that, where God says, I know the plans that I have for you because you are my people, I think that's a universal promise. You know, we don't have the promise, for example, of the land of Israel. That was given to the Jewish people. So there are promises that the context will tell you. But then there are those promises that simply reflect the Lord's pledge to provide all that he possesses to his own people, and that would be a part of that. There are promises that God made specifically to Israel. For example, you hear people quote this all the time, if my people who are called by my name shall humble themselves and pray and seek God, then will I don't know if the exact words, come from heaven and heal their land. That's a promise to the nation Israel with regard to their land. That's not a promise to the church, that if we pray that, America's going to be healed. So there are promises that, the context will tell you that, but there are those general promises like that one that certainly stretch to all believers. In Jeremiah 31, the promise of a new heart, a new spirit, the new covenant promise, while directly given to Israel, extends to anyone who believes, because the new covenant truth, the new covenant promises of God are given to all of those who come to God through the work of Christ. So the context will dictate that to you, but I think you need to embrace those general promises.
2: 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And then be back next week as John MacArthur begins a study called Restoring Marriage. It's another half hour of unleashing God's truth one verse at a time on Monday's Grace to You.
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0: This is the Gospel Hour, making known to this nation the gospel of Jesus Christ. 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
1: Hello, everyone, and welcome to the Gospel Hour. I'm David Green, director of the Gospel Hour, inviting you to stay tuned with us for the next half hour as we bring you another beautiful song today and wind down this week's installments in our series of messages on the new birth, as preached and taught by my late father, Dr. Oliver B. Green. I also want to remind you that there are 5 more messages in the series. It will end next Friday. So tune in every day next week, Monday through Friday. Right now, let's hear He Lives, and then the message.

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1: Now, Father, lead us as we study thy word for Jesus' sake. Amen. Now, many days ago, I read to you in John 3:5, Jesus said, "Verily, verily, I say unto thee, except a man be born again, he cannot see the kingdom of God." Now, that's 3:3. And then John 3:5, Jesus said to Nicodemus, "Except a man be born of water and of the Spirit, he can not enter the kingdom of God." Now, here's the whole thing summed up in a nutshell. Jesus said to Nicodemus, you must be born again. You must be born again, or you cannot see, you cannot enter the kingdom of God. Now, since Jesus brought salvation down to man, and since he is the author and the finisher of our faith, and since there is none other name given under heaven among men, now, there's no other name given among men under heaven, and no other name under heaven given among men. Acts 4:12, whereby we must be saved, it's Jesus. Now, since Jesus is the author, the finisher, and since he is our salvation, then he certainly is the one to instruct us and instruct us correctly. Now, we've been studying and we've been analyzing this from the Word of God, and we're now studying different individuals in the Gospel of John who were saved under the ministry of the Lord Jesus Christ. Yesterday, we studied the nobleman, John 4, 46-54. He heard the words of Jesus, he believed the words of Jesus, he acted on what he heard, and his whole house was saved. Now, you say, Brother Green, all this happened before Pentecost. Is that right? Well, you know, I'm glad to report to you that Abraham also was saved before Pentecost. And the Bible says that Abraham believed God, and it was counted unto him for righteousness. God has never saved except in one way. When Adam and Eve sinned, it took blood to cover their sins. The blood of an innocent substitute, the blood of an innocent animal. Now, the animal that furnished the skin to cover up Adam and Eve's body had not done anything wrong, but that animal had to surrender its life to furnish the skin, the covering for Adam and Eve's naked, disgraceful bodies. Now, God does not have but one plan of salvation. Noah found grace in the eyes of the Lord. Abel brought a blood sacrifice. Now, we could go on down through the Bible. What's the use? If you wouldn't believe that, you wouldn't believe it if I read the whole 66 books. Now, the nobleman believed the words. Now, we are saved by grace. Grace comes by hearing, and hearing by the word. Ephesians 2:8 and Romans 10:17. You must be born again. All right. Being born again, not of corruptible seed, but incorruptible by the word of God. Now, the Bible says in 1 Peter 1:23, that it is the Word of God by which and through which we are born again. Now today we're going to move into another very interesting account of salvation. Now in John chapter 5 and verse 1, after this there was a feast of the Jews. Oh yes, they had them. And brother, I'm telling you today, and I say this in love, I'm not mad, I'm heartbroken. I'm not cracking a sarcastic joke or statement, I'm heartbroken. But today, you hear more about feeding and feast and festivals and parties and carnivals in the churches and dances in the churches and socials in the churches and the suppers, God bless you. You hear more about that, and I'm not criticizing, but in some places, thank God not in all places, you hear more about that than you do about the blood of Jesus Christ. And then some folks who haven't gone on that extreme, it's water, water, water, water, water. You haven't been baptized right. You got to get baptized this way. Nobody's right but me, they say. Listen, well, Green, don't you say nobody's right but you? You've never heard me say that. God bless your heart. Every born-again Methodist is going to heaven. Every born-again Presbyterian is going to heaven. Every born-again holiness is going to heaven. Every born-again Baptist is going to heaven. I'm a Baptist. You think I say that all Methodists are going to hell? I certainly have never said it, never thought it, never suggested it. Now, but some people say I'm right and everybody's wrong, and if you're not baptized like I baptize you, and with the formula that I give you, why, you're lost. And, of course, I am a minister of the devil in the language of some people today. That's all right, my friend. It doesn't make any difference what people say about me. It's what God Almighty knows about me that counts. Now, what I want you to notice is this. There was a feast of the Jews at Jerusalem. All right. Now, Jesus went up to Jerusalem. Now, there is at Jerusalem by the sheep market a pool. That's a good place for a baptizing. Amen. There's a pool. Got some water now. There's a pool there. And there's a great, and around the pool, there are five porches. And in these lay a great multitude of impotent folk, blind, withered, waiting for the moving water. Now, that they were blind physically. And so on, but you know that's a perfect picture of sin. The sinner's blinded. Paul said, "If our gospel be hid, it is hid to them who are lost, in whom the god of this age hath blinded their minds." And spiritually they're withered, and spiritually they're crippled. So you see, these people were physically handicapped, but it's a true picture of a sinner. Now, so we find that in these porches lay a great multitude. Now, verse 4 says, "An angel went down at a certain season in the pool and troubled the water." Now, notice, an angel went down and troubled the water. Now, somebody didn't come around. The priest didn't come around and stir it up. There didn't anybody come around and stir up the water. The stirring came from heaven. And if you're ever stirred in your heart, it'll come from heaven. The Holy Ghost does the stirring. Angels are ministering spirits, remember. Hebrews 1, angels are ministering spirits to the heirs of salvation. Angels are special creations of God, and they're ministering spirits to the heirs of salvation. So the angel went down certain season and stirred up the water, troubled the water. The water's the Word. Spiritually speaking, the water is the Word. By the washing of the water, by the Word, Ephesians 5:26, John 15:3, "Now ye are clean through the Word," not the baptistry, no, not the River Jordan, but the Word. All right. So the angel, the ministering spirit, went down and stirred up the water, the Word. "Whosoever first, after the troubling of the water, stepped in, was made whole of whatsoever disease he had." Now, whoever got into the troubled water first was made whole of whatsoever disease they had. Didn't make any difference what they had. They were cured immediately when they got into the troubled water. Now, the water had to be troubled. It was troubled by the angel, and then the healing virtue was there. Now, the Word of God is the power of God in salvation, but the Word of God will never save you until the Word of God is troubled. That is, it stirs your heart. Now, when the Word of God, when you hear the Word, John 5:24, "Verily, verily, I say unto you, he that heareth my Word and believeth on him that sent me hath everlasting life." Now, when you hear the Word and believe the Word, it'll trouble your heart. You know what this Word says? The wages of sin is death. Are you living in sin? Well, look out, hell's just ahead. You know what this Word says? Be sure your sin will find you out. Are you living in sin? Look out. Right down the road, brother, the next turn may be it. You know what this Word says? "Be not deceived, God is not mocked. You sow to the flesh, you reap corruption." What are you sowing? Are you drinking, cursing, gambling, lying, stealing? What are you doing? If you're sowing to the flesh, look out. Corruption's just ahead. That's what the Word says. And brother, this Word has been standing and will be standing. And God bless you, it has never been destroyed, never will be destroyed. It's God protected, and the devil and all the world can't annihilate or destroy or discredit or move out the Word of God. "So he that heareth my word, believeth on him that sent me hath." John 5:24. So the troubled water had the healing virtue. Now listen, the sick folks were there all the time. The water was there all the time. The pool was there all the time. But the healing virtue was there only when the water was troubled from heaven. An angel came down. Now, the Word of God's in the world, and the Word of God is here on every hand, churches on every hand, radio preachers on every hand, tracts, gospel tracts. But the Word of God will never help you until you get into the troubled waters that are troubled by the Word of God. Now, when you are convinced through the Word of God that you're lost and on the road to hell, it won't take much effort to get you saved. Whenever you sincerely believe that you're on the road to hell, it won't require much effort to get you born again. I'll guarantee you, it won't take much effort. Now then, So, the Bible says, a certain man was there, which had had an infirmity 38 years. 38 long years now. And verse 6 says, when Jesus saw him lie, and knew that he had now a long time, had been a long time in that case, he, Jesus, saith unto him, wilt thou be made whole? The word. He said to the woman at the well, give me a drink. That led to her salvation. He said to the nobleman, you won't believe unless you see a sign. That led to his salvation. He said to the man at the pool, 38 years he'd been there, he said, wilt thou be made whole? Wilt thou be made whole? Do you want to get well? The impotent man answered him, sir, I have no man when the water is troubled. I have no man when the water is troubled to put me into the pool, but while I'm coming down, another steppeth down before me. Now then, let me say this. There's a man, I've been to this pool, I have pictures of it. Many of you people in Radio Land have seen my pictures. You've seen the pictures of the pool of Bethesda. You've seen the ruins of the five porches. The pool is authentic. It's just inside the sheep gate. The sheep gate is the little small gate through which they brought the little sheep, the lambs, to the temple, and the temple is just around the corner, a stone's throw. I've been there. The Mosque of Omar is there now, and it's on top of Mount Moriah, and it's right there where Abraham was about to offer Isaac, and the temple area is right there, and then just about a half a city block, there's the Pool of Bethesda, and then another half a city block, and there's the sheep gate. So this pool was just inside the sheep market where they bought the animals to offer in the temple. Now, here's a man that's been lying there for 38 solid years, sick, and tens of thousands of religionists have walked by him, and not one of them has offered to help him get into the waters. Now, brother, I'm going to tell you, religion is eating the heart out of America. You say, preacher, doesn't every man have a right to his own religion? He certainly does. He surely does. But I'm going to tell you somebody else that has a right. When you have a right to your own religion and you manufacture your own ideas and you live your own religion, then God Almighty has a right to say when you stand at the judgment, I know you not. You didn't do the will of God the Father. Many shall say unto me in that day, Lord, Lord, have we not prophesied in thy name and in thy name cast out devils and in thy name done many wonderful works? And then will I profess unto them, I never knew ye. They didn't have salvation and lost it. They weren't in grace and fell from grace. They weren't saved and lost their salvation. The Son of God said, I never did know you. He didn't say, I knew you, but you lost out. He didn't say, I knew you, but you lost your redemption. He didn't say that. He said, I never did know you. I never knew you. These people had prophesied, cast out devils, and worked like mad. But they went to hell. They didn't go to heaven. He said, I don't know you. Depart, ye that work iniquity. They'd cast out devils, prophesied, and done many wonderful works. But he said they were people of iniquity. And so you see, all of our righteousnesses are as filthy rags. Isaiah 64:6. All of your goodness adds up to exactly contemptible filthy rags. But the righteousness of God, hallelujah, the Lord Jesus Christ, will stand in the judgment hour. So, you see, this man had been lying on the road to the house of God, and for 38 years, religionists had passed him by, no time to help him. You have hundreds of people in America that are so religiously occupied, they don't have time to win souls. It keeps them busy oiling the machinery and keeping the records. You know, the records must be kept, you know. We got to parade and palaver and bow and stoop and scrape and brag and boast about the records, don't you know? And while we're keeping the records and oiling the machinery and watching the committees and getting everything done, souls going to hell while we run the machinery. Now, you know I'm not criticizing. I love the church. The gates of hell shall never prevail against the church, and I praise God for the true churches and the true ministers, but we have scores and scores of religionists who are so occupied with religious activity, they don't have time to help the poor dying man along the way. And they pass people up like a pay train passes a tramp, never invite them to Sunday school, never invite them to church, never invite them to the revival, and never give them a gospel tract, and never pray a prayer that God will save them. Now, I say it's sad. 38 years he'd been lying there, and nobody had had any time to help him. Not one single solitary person. Now, 7, verse 7, he said, I read that, verse 8, Jesus saith unto him. Now listen, the first thing Jesus said, wilt thou be made whole? 2, 4, 5 words. Verse 8, rise, take up thy bed and walk. 7 words, rise, take up thy bed and walk. And immediately the man was made whole. Took up his bed and walked, and on the same day of Sabbath. Now the Jews got mad in verse 10, and they said, it's not lawful for you to carry your bed on the Sabbath. He answered them, he that made me whole, the same said unto me, take up thy bed and walk. Now he obeyed the word of God. I wish today we would. I wish mankind would. Heaven knows I try, by the grace of God, I try to obey it. And I try to preach it to the best of my ability with all my heart. He said, take up thy bed and walk. They asked him, what man is it that said to thee, take a bed? And verse 13 says, he that was healed wist not who it was. He didn't know who it was. For Jesus had conveyed himself away, a multitude being in that place. See, there was a whole multitude around this man. Not a one of them. All religionists. Every one of them had religion. But they wouldn't help that man get in the pool. They didn't care anything about that poor, dying crowd out there, brother. They were there, God bless you, to eat, bless your soul. There was a feast on, and they didn't care anything about those poor, dying souls out there around the pool of Bethesda. Let them die. They had to eat, God bless you. We got a big religious feast going on, and the Son of God healed the boy. Now, in verse 14, afterward, Jesus findeth him in the temple and said unto him, behold, thou art made whole. Sin no more, lest the worst thing come upon thee. The man departed and told the Jews that it was Jesus. Jesus, which had made him whole. Now then, what made him whole? Now, if you look in Acts chapter 5, if you look in Acts, or not in John, you'll notice this man, not in this particular case. I'll tell you about that later. Don't have time today. But in this chapter, chapter 5, what I wanted to show you is in Acts 4, but I don't have time today. Just wait until another broadcast and I'll get to it. I looked up here at my clock and my time's gone. Now, what made this man whole? Now, there was certainly a wonderful place to baptize. I've been to the pool. And you could certainly immerse a man in it. There's plenty of water there, God bless you. They could have certainly had a wonderful baptizing. Jesus came to John and said, baptize me. John said, I have need to be baptized of thee. Jesus said, you baptize me. Suffer to be so, for thus it becometh us to fulfill all righteousness. And I'll discuss that before we finish the series. Now, if baptism is imperative for redemption, I've been baptized. I was baptized after I was saved, not before, not when. But after, I was born again, and then later, I followed the Lord in baptism. I didn't follow the Lord in baptism to get saved or get any better saved. I followed the Lord in baptism because the Bible says, be baptizing them in the name of the Father, Son, and Holy Ghost, teaching them. So I followed the command of the Lord to be baptized, not to be saved. I believed on the Lord Jesus Christ. I received him, and God born me into the family, and the Holy Ghost baptized me into the family. 1 Corinthians 12:13, the Holy Ghost baptized me into the family, and I became a child of God. And then later, I was baptized in water in the name of the Father, Son, and Holy Ghost. Now, what saved this man? Jesus walked up to him and said, wilt thou be made whole? Then Jesus said, rise, take up thy bed and walk. Jesus said, thou art made whole, sin no more, lest a worse thing come upon thee. And the man departed and told the Jews that it was Jesus. The word of God brought about his physical healing, and the word of God brought about his spiritual healing, and there wasn't one single solitary word said about baptism. Now, beloved, I believe in baptism. I believe a real, true child of God will want to join some local assembly and be baptized into that local assembly where some preacher preaches the word of God. But I want to say to you on the authority of God's infallible, unchanging word that baptism doesn't save you, and baptism has nothing to do with saving you. It's the blood, the precious blood of the Lamb of God that washes away your sins. Father, save the soul that's nearest hell. Help them to obey help the people who are listening today who are not saved to obey the word of God like this dear man did when Jesus said, rise, take up thy bed and walk. He obeyed. Help people today to to obey the word. Jesus said, "Come unto me, and I will in no wise cast you out." Now, Father, save the soul that's nearest hell for Jesus' sake. Amen.

0: friends. This is David Green once again. Don't forget that if you would like a copy of today's program, just contact me. Let me know the day and the date of the program you want. And please, if you can, enclose a donation of at least $5 to help us cover the cost of getting it to you. Now, I have a question for you. Almost everyone listening, I know, loves to hear my dad preach. But do you sometimes forget and not be able to write down all the scriptures that he gives us? Sometimes he gives us a lot of scripture. Well, one way to get around that is if you read some of his sermons, you can look up the scripture at your leisure and follow along. Why do I mention that? 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This has been responsible for the salvation of many, many thousands of souls. And in your package, I will tell you how you can order additional copies to hand out and pass out in your community. Then we have I Am the Door, a 171-page book by my dad containing that sermon and 7 others, such as Christian Liberty, Nothing Can Be Added, If Good, God, If Not Good, Not God. A wonderful, wonderful book. And finally, By Grace, another book by Dr. Green, 188 pages long. Both of these are hardback. It contains that message, By Grace, and also No Barriers, No Limitations, No Obstacles, and also 2 Birds based on Leviticus 14, and so on. So to get both books and the soul-winning booklet, just ask for Gift Offer I and send your gift of at least $15. 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
0: Friends, this is David Green again. On behalf of myself and the entire Gospel Hour family, I want to thank you for tuning in to the program today. I hope you received a blessing today and will tune in again each and every time you can. And so, until next time, may the Lord bless you and keep you in His will.

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3: This is Texas Ag Today, the number one source for the latest news in Texas agriculture. The largest and most experienced farm news team in the Lone Star State covers it all. From the piney woods of East Texas to the rocky ranges of the Trans-Pecos, and from the Panhandle down to the Rio Grande Valley. Here's today's top stories.
4: The winter wheat season that is currently wrapping up in the Texas High Plains likely will be remembered most of all for the damage caused by insufficient moisture. I'm James Hunt, and we'll talk about that on Texas Ag Today.
5: The timing of the El Nino weather pattern this summer will impact how the hurricane season might develop from the beginning in June to the end in November. I'm Tom Nicoletti, and I'll have more on Texas Ag Today.
6: EPA Administrator Lee Zeldin recently gave an update on his efforts to dismantle mandates on DEF systems. That story's coming up on Texas Ag Today.
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7: Hello, Texas. Why don't you jump on in with me and buckle up? We're going to take a ride around the Lone Star State as we cover the most important industry in this greatest state in the nation, Texas agriculture. Be sure to hold on tight because it all starts right now. The long-anticipated arrival of New World screw worms in Texas is here. So now what should livestock producers do? Warren Cude has cattle and sheep in West Texas near Fort Stockton.
8: Now that it's here, I guess the important thing is that everybody be vigilant and watch your livestock and report. And that's going to be the key, along with what the protocols are that Texas Animal Health USDA established. That's going to be the key to really keeping it in check.
7: But keeping a close watch on your livestock is not an easy task on a big, spread-out ranch like Cude has.
8: Of course, we don't have the labor force that we did in the 60s and 70s on the ranch. There's in sheer numbers of bodies that were out just working daily throughout the pasture. So that aspect is going to change to where we try to put eyes on animals more. But it's a lot more challenging out west, and I can see that being the same in a lot of these bigger that bigger country in South Texas where whether sheep, goats, or cattle, they're all spread out in such a vast area. That's going to be the challenge. But we are going to try to get eyes on animals more than what we typically have been.
7: The big uncontrollable factor in the spread of screw worms will be the wildlife population. And Cude says that's going to be the biggest challenge in controlling the spread of the screw worm. Highly pathogenic avian influenza has been found in a Texas dairy.
6: According to the Texas Animal Health Commission, the virus was found in diagnostic samples from the dairy May 30th. The dairy is currently under quarantine, and state and federal officials are working to mitigate the disease spread. According to the U.S. Department of Agriculture, there is no concern that this circumstance poses a risk to consumer health or the safety of the commercial milk supply. The Food and Drug Administration is confident that pasteurization of milk is effective at inactivating H5N1 and that the commercial pasteurized milk supply is safe. Also, dairies are required to send only milk from healthy animals into processing for human consumption. Milk from impacted animals is being diverted away from the commercial milk tank or is destroyed so it does not enter the human food supply. TAHC is not disclosing where the case is located in Texas. For the Texas Farm Bureau Radio Network, I'm Jessica Domel.
7: Texas wheat harvest continues to move forward. 23% of the Texas wheat crop now harvested, according to the latest Texas Crop Progress and Condition Report. Of the wheat left to harvest, the condition of it still looks really bad. Only 12% of that wheat rated good, 24% rated fair, and 64% of the crop rated poor to very poor. The winter wheat season in the Texas High Plains will be remembered as a crop devastated by drought. James Hunt reports from the Panhandle.
4: Our recent rains arrived too late for winter wheat, unfortunately, and although there were other factors, like plant disease, it was primarily the nearly season-long lack of moisture that has created what Russell French calls one of the worst wheat crops he's seen in 34 years as a Texas High Plains agronomist.
9: I saw dryland wheat that just died this year. It didn't even head out and do anything. And what little bit that did, that caught a shower here and there, they're already starting to cut some wheat over in the eastern part of the Texas Panhandle in Lipscomb County, eastern Ocotree County around Booker, and very poor test weights, you know, low 50s, and yields are going to be 5 to 10 bushel per acre or less. It's just a disaster on the dry land this year. And the irrigated wheat is not going to be great this year. It took a tremendous amount of water. If anybody's going to cut a good irrigated wheat crop this year, they had to apply a lot of irrigation water. And those that couldn't do it or would not do it, the irrigated wheat has suffered a lot. And there was a lot that was just grazed out. You know, the cattle deal still looks very good. And so there's a lot of producers that just said, to heck with it, and turned the cattle out on it and had their wheat harvest that way.
2: So if we have wheat farmers who have had to turn to grazing rather than maybe continuing their crop on for grain, does that put them close to making a profit?
9: Well, it's certainly better than cutting no wheat at all or a very low wheat crop, because they had no harvest cost in it. And if you own the cattle and grazed your own wheat out, that was a very good deal. And even some of the feedlots were paying some really good grazing rates to graze out. So most of my producers that I work with, that was probably their best option if the wheat was poor.
4: Russell French owns French Agronomics in Amarillo. I'm James Hunt on the Texas Farm Bureau Radio Network.
7: El Nino will affect this year's hurricane season. Tom Nicoletti has more from the National Weather Service.
10: National Weather Service meteorologist Tom Bradshaw is back with me again. As the hurricane season is just getting started, I asked him how an expected El Nino weather pattern, which generally brings lower temperatures and more precipitation, would possibly suppress or slow down an Atlantic hurricane season.
11: Well, it has a pretty strong effect. There's actually kind of some competing factors that are at play this season. On the one hand, we do have very warm sea surface temperatures across the Central Atlantic and the Caribbean Sea, and that normally would be something that would really augur in favor of additional storms. El Nino tends to produce more wind shear through the depth of the atmosphere compared to what we, you know, climatologically see year in and year out. So with more wind shear, it makes it more difficult for storms to get organized. They tend to get kind of blown apart or sheared out before they're able to organize and become strong. And so, again, that's going to be what we think is going to be a key factor in limiting the formation of any organized storms. It doesn't mean we're not going to have storms. It just means that most likely we're going to have fewer and fewer strong storms this season. By and large, we expect the main impacts from El Nino to affect the last half of the season, so basically from September, October, November. As far as June and July is concerned, we think there will be a weak El Nino in place. That might suggest that perhaps June and July might offer a little more opportunity for some formation of storms in the Gulf compared to later in the season.
10: 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I'm Tom Nicoletti for the Texas Farm Bureau Radio Network.
7: The EPA is working on problems with diesel exhaust fluid. Jessica Domo reports.
6: EPA Administrator Lee Zeldin has vowed to dismantle standard federal mandates on diesel exhaust fluid, or DEF, systems he said are flawed and cause farmers great difficulty during peak operating windows each year.
12: When a tractor goes down in the middle of a harvest, it results in lost time and lost money, great frustration. And a lot of these farmers are working to survive and working very hard to survive on extremely low margins. And sometimes the good years are shockingly lower margins than Americans who are not farmers may not realize. And many of the bad years, you're looking at farmers really all across the country who actually don't get a chance to pay themselves at all.
6: Zeldin said the administration has taken additional steps this year regarding DEF systems.

0: well.
1: There's other actions that EPA has been taking that hasn't been announced, but internally within the agency as it relates to our Office of Enforcement and Compliance. So our desire is to go as far as we possibly can pursuant to the law.
0: That was EPA Administrator Lee Zeldin. For the Texas Farm Bureau Radio Network, I'm Jessica Dolmel.
2: Coming up next...
3: It is summertime. This is Dr. Shane McClellan, and I'll have more from Waco.
2: And calves are worth a lot of money, so calf survival rate is more important than ever.
4: 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We're making Texas agriculture great again. 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
2: Summer is creeping into Central Texas. Shane McClellan has this update from Waco.
3: As schools release kids for the summer and our daytime temperatures are creeping up into the upper 80s and low 90s, that's summertime to me. The definition might be different, but if it's this warm, kids are out of school, it's summer. Much of Texas is very dry, and if you've been receiving rainfall here in Central Texas, you must feel very fortunate. March was on the drier side for us here locally with 1.87 inches. April was very good with a total of 5.74 inches of rain. May has been good to us with 3.04 inches. As we go into our crops, we are going to need some summer rain to help continue what growth is there. Wheat harvest continues with mixed reports on yields. Most of our wheat fields only received about 11 inches of rainfall during the growing period. That's about 5 to 6 inches below their normal rainfall received during that period. Wheat fields in Central Texas were negatively affected by frost, Hessian fly, and vernalization. Even so, the county extension variety trial performed well as the top two yielding varieties were well over 50 bushels. If all the stars line up, rainfall is good, with limited disease and insect pressure, with no frost, we could really grow amazing wheat in Central Texas, but that never happens. Cotton planting is complete with plants off to a good stand. Cotton and our corn will both need some summer rain spread out in the months of June and July. Corn in Central Texas continues to look very good right now, as we have been fortunate to have milder high temperatures so far. If we can stay with that trend of below 100 degree high temperatures through the summer, that will be really great for our corn crop. Hay continues to be cut in our area. Quality is decent to good. Prices are still floating on the conservative side. The large carryover hay from last year is still there, but it's in a much smaller quantity than it was a few months ago. Until next time, this has been Dr. Shane McClellan from Waco.
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2: Calves are worth a lot of money today, so calf survival rate is more important than ever. Dr. Bob Judd has some spring-born calf survival tips.
6: Calf survival is the most important factor in determining success in the cow-calf business, and anything that can be done to increase calf survival is critical. Dr. Katie Wayne indicates stress on the cow around breeding and pregnancy can have much longer-term effects on calf health, production, and reproductive performance in the future. Drovers.com indicates increasing calf survival begins even before the calf is born with good nutrition for the cow, as poor nutrition is a stress on the fetus. We have to look at decreasing the stress on the cow prior to calving, because after calving, it may be too late. Nutrition stress and overall maternal management all contribute to how the calf develops before it's even born. At birth, the effects and stress of a difficult calving do not stop at birth, as they carry forward into immunity, vigor, and survivability, according to Dr. Lisa Fries. Risk factors at birth are also calves that delay standing and nursing, inadequate colostrum intake, and early life stress. Calves that struggle at birth with difficult calving process and inadequate colostrum do not do well. After the calves are born, the ability of the calf to survive centers around exposure to pathogens and immunity from colostrum. So high loads of disease-producing organisms plus a lack of immunity leads to issues. Maternal stress around breeding and pregnancy can also have much longer-term effects on calf health, production, and reproductive performance far into the future. This is called fetal programming and highlights how early conditions influence organ development, immune function, and long-term performance. Gaps in vaccination and herd biosecurity can increase the chance of infectious organisms causing disease in your calves. I'm Dr. Bob Judd. 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
1: Howdy, neighbors. I'm Larry Marble with the Livestock Auction Market Report on Texas Ag Today. We're on the line with Kelly Thigpen, Pearsall Livestock. Kelly, how'd the sale go?
2: Well, I thought it was sure good, Larry. Ended up with 467 head there today. Had a pretty good run of cows, packer cows and bulls. Sure, fully steady with what they've been being, $1.90 on the best packer cow there today, $2.15 on the best bull. So good sale there. And then had quite a few of the replacement cows in the mix today. Had pretty good jag of young pairs, and I thought they sold really well. Kind of from $3,800 on the planer end of them up to $5,900 on the best pairs there today. Had a few bred cows in the mix as well. Kind of all 3 to 50-50 on the best bred cows there today. That's pretty nice heavy bred Brahman cows bring 50-50. So thought they sold. And then had some open heifers, some replacement type heifers. Good sell on them as well. Kind of $2,700 up to $3,700 on those open heifers weighing in that 6 to 7 range. So good sell there. And then as far as the calves and yearlings, look like the better end of the crossbred cattle, so pretty well today. Had quite a few of these fleshier black calves. Looked like they were maybe off a little bit, starting to get into the middle of summer. Some of these Angus type calves down here in the South Texas region don't bring quite as much as they will during the fall or winter time. But anyway, looked like maybe a little bit of dock there on some of those cattle. But like I said, the better end, the crossbred end of the cattle, sure sold plenty well. So ended up 467 head there today.
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1: Neighbor, thanks for joining me. I'm Larry Marble. This is the Texas Farm Bureau Radio Network. Walk in the pens. We'll see you tomorrow. Good day.
3: Cattle futures ending sharply higher. Looks like we had a sell the rumor, buy the fact type of situation after a screwworm case was confirmed in Texas on Wednesday. The markets shot sharply higher on Thursday, with August live cattle up 367, closing at 241.52, the October up 480, finishing at 233.80. We saw a big jump on feeder cattle. Increased limits kicked in on June 1st. The new limit now 1075. That's what we hit. August feeders up 1075 at 350.337. September feeder cattle up 1075 at 350.07. Cash fed cattle this week selling mostly at 256 here in the South. Also seeing 256 live sales up north, with dressed sales in the northern plains mostly at 405. 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Corn and wheat finishing lower, with July corn down 7, 424.5. September corn down 7.5, 432.75. July Kansas City wheat down 3.75, 620.25, with July Chicago wheat down 5.5, 581.75. Cotton finish sharply lower, with July cotton down 184 points, 74.89. New crop December cotton down 202 points, 78.49. In the energy markets, July natural gas up 15 cents, 336. July West Texas crude down 283, 93.19 a barrel. The financial markets were mixed. The Dow up 875 points, 51,562. The NASDAQ down 23, 26,830, with the S&P up 30 points, 7,584. Now with a closer look at the energy and financial markets, here's economist Tim Snyder with Matador Economics in Dallas.
4: After the market celebrated another hat-trick record day for the Dow, the S&P 500, and the NASDAQ on Tuesday, equities took a bit of a breather yesterday as investors trimmed profits from freshly minted highs. But today's another story. Broadcom laid an egg. The company missed fiscal second quarter revenue expectations, and suddenly the AI trade looks a little wobbly. Apparently good just wasn't good enough. Earnings beat estimates, revenues were strong, but in today's market, especially in artificial intelligence, strong no longer cuts it. Investors expect spectacular, and when Broadcom failed to deliver that next level optimism, the stock got punished, dragging the

0: entire semiconductor industry lower with it. There's a lesson here in the book of Luke, chapter 12, that says, to those whom much is given, much is expected. And frankly, that seems to be the market's filter right now. The AI industry has been handed enormous amounts of capital in return for sky-high valuations and near-heroic expectations for growth. But investors aren't just asking for earnings beats anymore. They're demanding dominance. Much was given, and now much more is expected in return. Meanwhile, overnight developments overseas are helping calm nerves. Israel and Lebanon signed a non-aggression ceasefire agreement, cooling some regional tensions and potentially easing negotiations between the United States and Iran. That matters. Oil prices, both WTI and Brent, are trading lower on hopes of broader diplomatic breakthrough. Metals are rallying, and the yield on the 10-year Treasury has dropped a few basis points in response, and the cryptos continue to fall to lows not seen since October of last year. The Dow is sharply higher today, fueled by optimism around lower fuel prices, lower interest rates, and hopes that tensions around the Strait of Hormuz may finally begin to ease. For now, cautious optimism is fair here, but skepticism still has a prominent place at the table. For the Texas Farm Bureau Radio Network, I'm economist Tim Snyder.
1: 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I'm Kerry Martin. Hope to see you back here next time as we cover the most important industry in this greatest state in the U.S. of A, Texas agriculture.
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4: She did it for him. 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Think about that. 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And he defended her. To her critics, he said, leave her alone. 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Knowing the cross was coming in just a few days, he said, she's anointed my body for burial beforehand. 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In fact, he goes on to say, she has done a beautiful thing for me. They saw it as a waste. Jesus saw it as beautiful.
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8: Ladies and gentlemen, this is Ram Chavez. I'm the musical director of the Veterans Band of Corpus Christi, and we have received a major invitation from the National American GI Forum, the organization that Dr. Hector P. Garcia organized in 1948 right here in Corpus Christi. We have a strong relationship with Dr. Hector, since in the beginning he had much to do with our success in getting organized, in kicking off the band and staying afloat. We have been asked to perform in Las Vegas on August the 3rd through the 6th. 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Box 8606, Corpus Christi, Texas 78412. And we'd like to thank you and hope that you will once again support the Veterans Band to accomplish one more recognition of our city of Corpus Christi, our veterans community, our military community, and all our communities that we have performed for in 40 years.
9: When it's time to say no, how can you say it without offending anyone? I'm Mary Lohman of The Christian Working Woman, and this week I've talked about the difficulty many of us have with saying no. But as we close this topic today, I want to talk about the best way to say no. None of us like to disappoint people. We want to be cooperative and helpful, and saying no is not easy because we know it is not what the other person wants to hear. But when you know it is the right thing to do, you just must be assertive and courageous enough to look them in the eye and in a kind way say no. I think you need to give some explanation, but not too much. When you keep defending your no response, it shows a lack of confidence in your decision. Remember, it is not likely that your no will be happily received, so don't have unrealistic expectations. But soften the blow as much as possible, empathize where you can, offer alternative suggestions if you can, but make your no a true and understandable no, not a wishy-washy, wimpy response. Be sure you've prayed about it, that you have your own emotions under control, that your reasons for saying no are pure, not selfish, and think in advance of what words you will lose. Words that make it as palatable as possible. Proverbs says, sweetness of speech increases persuasiveness, so choose your words carefully. In her booklet on saying no without guilt, Alice Freiling says, men and women who are humble enough not to take themselves too seriously are free to say no as well as to say yes. That's a good word for us all as we close this topic this week. Don't take yourself too seriously and be humble enough to say no when you know it's the right thing to do. Have you ever discovered the gift of praying with other Christian working women? Through our anchored ministry, women are building relationships and growing in their faith as they pray together. You can learn more and connect with your anchored community on our website at christianworkingwoman.org. I will testify to you that praying with other women or men on a regular basis is a wonderful way to strengthen your walk with the Lord. So I encourage you to be a part of Anchored. It's been wonderful to have you with me this week. Thanks for tuning in. I hope you'll join me next week for The Christian Working Woman.

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1: 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Hello, everyone. I'm veterinarian Dr. Bob Judd with Texas Vet News on the Texas Farm Bureau Radio Network. There are literally thousands of equine supplements on the market, and choosing the correct one for your horse can be a difficult task. It is important to remember, forage should be the foundation of the horse's diet, followed by a concentrate. Then you can determine if your horse needs a supplement. All horses do not need supplements, regardless of how good the advertisements are and what your neighbor, who has had horses all their life, tells you. Many supplements are a waste of money and not needed, as if the diet is balanced, supplements may not be needed. We have equine clients feeding 5 to 10 different supplements without assessing the ration to know if any of them are needed. So talk with your vet and determine if your horses need supplementing and which areas need to be supplemented. Feeding horses a supplement with an already balanced diet can cause the diet to be out of balance. Also, no supplements are approved by the Food and Drug Administration and therefore have not been tested, so these supplements could contain anything. Most companies do not do research on their products because they are not required to do so. Also, testimonials are the lowest form of evidence supporting the use of the product, as most are paid to endorse products. Dr. Kerry Williams with Rutgers indicates to look at the ingredients in the product rather than the product name and call the company if you're unsure of the product. Products with proprietary blends are always a concern, as they do not list ingredients on the label, so they could contain anything. Choose a supplement that has a veterinary nutritionist on their staff that you can talk to and get with your vet to look at your horse, your ration, and determine which areas you need to supplement, if any. If you have any topics you would like to hear on our program, contact me at texvet@txfbe.org. I'm Dr. Bob Judd. This is the Texas Farm Bureau Radio Network.
2: 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I'm Dr. James Dobson, and I'm thrilled that you've joined us.
3: Welcome to Family Talk, the broadcast division of the Dr. James Dobson Family Institute. I'm Roger Marsh. On June the 6th, 1944, Allied forces launched one of the most daring military operations in human history, storming the beaches of Normandy, France, in a battle that would ultimately break the grip of Nazi Germany on occupied Europe. The men who fought and died that day left a legacy that still echoes across generations. On today's edition of Family Talk, we are continuing airing a special conversation that Dr. James Dobson recorded several years ago to commemorate the 75th anniversary of that invasion. In the recording, he's joined once again by retired Lieutenant General Jerry Boykin, decorated war hero, original Delta Force member, and the son of a sailor who was wounded driving a Higgins boat ashore at Omaha Beach. In this second installment, they'll dig into what made that generation so remarkable and what their sacrifice still means for America today. So sit back and enjoy this powerful conversation featuring Dr. James Dobson and the panel talking about storming the beach, remembering the sacrifice of D-Day on today's edition of Family Talk.
2: Well, hello, everyone, and welcome to this Friday edition of Family Talk. I'm your host, Dr. James Dobson, and I thank you for being with us again today. Yesterday, we talked the whole program about the D-Day invasion in Normandy. We're going to do it again today because it was a crucial turning point that eventually ended World War II. Our program was dedicated to honoring the countless men who sacrificed their lives on that day for the cause of freedom. My guest then was my good friend, retired Lieutenant General Jerry Boykin. He's a highly decorated and seasoned war hero who now serves as the Executive Vice President of the Family Research Council. General Boykin is with us again today, and I'm delighted about that. Jerry, we were talking last time about the Greatest Generation. I think that's where we ended our conversation. Talk about that. What made them great? And have we seen the likes of that generation since?
4: We have not seen a generation like them since, for the reasons that we've talked about. And you talked about the generation of the 60s, which were the baby boomers. It was the dependents of these men that came across that beach that day. And these men, they went to war. Some of them came home with deep physical as well as emotional scars, and they just went right back to the farms, the factories, the industries, and they restarted their lives, and they didn't ask for anything. That is... That makes them, in my view, the greatest generation, because they changed the course of world events. They yeah. conquered, you know, not only the Nazi Germany, but they defeated Imperial Japan. And you stop and think about it. The Japanese today, had we not won in World War II, would control the entire Pacific Rim. And the Germans would control the entire continent of Europe, probably all the way down to Central Asia. And I think that's mm-hmm. a significant accomplishment for the greatest generation.
2: Yeah, somebody said we could all be speaking German today if we'd lost in the European War. General, let me share a thought with you that I don't think that I've tried to express before, may not be able to today. But I had to go through a continuing education course some years ago, and that was to maintain my psychologist license. And most of those courses were helpful and they were interesting. But on one occasion, the topic was particularly boring, and the speaker had a monotone voice, and I was bored out of my mind. And so I was looking for a way to entertain myself. And I picked up a pen and began calculating the years that a male baby might be born without later being required to fight when he came of age. And I started with my own life. I was born in 1936, so I was just a boy when World War II was waged. And I was also too young for Korea. That occurred afterwards. But I was too old for Desert Shield mm-hmm. and Desert Storm or the campaigns mm-hmm. that you led. So I continued to calculate, and I considered every year from 1925 to 1995 to indicate which of those years produced babies that would later have to fight in a war. And would you believe there are only 8 years like that?
4: Wow.
2: I was born in one of them, but only 8 years where a baby yeah. was able to grow up and not be involved in combat. The inspirational thing is that in all of those situations when the men were called upon to serve, they did it, and most of them did it admirably, and you're proud of them, aren't you?
4: I am indeed, and you keep in mind, we've got an army today that has been at war for, what, 18 years?
2: Hmm.
4: And you stop and think about that. These people are 2 years away from retiring, and they've known nothing but war.
2: They volunteered for it. They weren't drafted.
4: Absolutely. There was no draft. We haven't had a draft since 1973. These are all volunteers that came into our military, and many of them, Dr. Dobson, came in post 9/11. They came in knowing that America was at war and wanting to be part of it. And that generation and the generation today, they came in knowing they were going to war, not hoping they wouldn't have to, but knowing they were going to.
2: Huh. Let's go back to your father. His name was Cecil, right? But he didn't like that name, as I understand.
4: No. Cecil did not like Cecil. His name was Cecil Gerald Boykin. So when he came in the Navy, it was a lot easier to do this at his, in his day, but he changed it to Gerald Cecil, so they would call him Gerald.
2: So you were named after him.
4: I was indeed.
2: Can you remember some of the most profound lessons that you learned from him?
4: I sure can. A lot of people say, I learned my work ethic from my dad. Well, no, I really did. I mean, my dad worked hard. And when I was growing up, because he worked for the Marine Corps, he was gone a lot. But the other thing that I learned from him, even though he was gone a lot working for the Marine Corps, when he was home, he spent quality time with me. And I knew when he was home every weekend, I was going to be with my dad. And that got a little problematic when I started courting a little bit, doctor, because I knew it was a priority, would have to go to my dad. So, but he spent a lot of time with me, hunting and fishing and camping and doing those kinds of things, because he understood the importance of having a man to mentor a boy. You may be aware, when this was Eastern North Carolina, and after my brother and sister and I were out of the home and had our own families, he adopted a little boy. His name was Shakif, and I say he adopted. He never had any adoption papers or anything, but everybody knew that Shakif was Gerald Boykin's boy. He helped him to grow into being a good baseball player. That was my dad's big sport. That's what he loved. He was known as Mr. Baseball. And he got Shakif all the equipment. He told my brother and sister and I, now Shakif's your brother. Treat him like your brother, So we did. And my dad, when people would say something about the fact that this young boy was black, my dad would say with pretty directly, he would tell them to mind their own business, but he might have added an expletive or something in there to make sure they understood how serious he was about it. But that was him. He knew that a boy needed the mentoring of a man. And if Shakif didn't have a father in the home, he was going to fill that void.
2: You said that was North Carolina. That was not a time of racial tolerance, was it?
4: No, it was not. It absolutely was not. It's different today to some extent, but it was a racially charged environment there in this little town that we grew up in. And I think they've gone to great lengths to overcome all of that, and that racial past and all. But what he did, drew a lot of scorn from, many of the people he considered friends, because you just didn't do that. But to him, there was a far more important principle, and that was, a boy needs to grow up under the mentorship and leadership of a man. He needs somebody to teach him.
2: Still true today.
4: Absolutely.
2: Your father sounds a whole lot like my dad. My dad was an evangelist, and as such, he was gone a lot. And he had a profound impact on my life. And who would have believed it, given how much he was gone? My mother actually raised me. But when he came home, he was mine. And we hunted and fished together and made things in the garage. And yeah, he found a way to connect with me, even though he had to be gone a lot of the time. And he also had a profound love for the Lord. Your father was not a Christian until later in life. At least that's what I've read.
4: Yeah, doctor, he knew the Bible. And it just is the most bizarre thing. He knew the Bible. And he read the Bible all the time. I think that he thought maybe because he was a Mason that he had confessed Christ as his Savior. I'm not sure exactly what was going through his mind. But in the last probably 10 years of his life, he came to Christ. And doctor, when he did, he was a fanatic. And he was such a fanatic that when he was in the hospital in the last year of his life, the chaplain wouldn't even come in his room anymore, because he was trying to lead the chaplain to Christ, He was just a very, very happy, joyful guy. Even though he knew he was in, the last months of his life, he was very joyful. And my mom actually, and I was there too, but my mom, said my dad was just laying in bed in a semi-conscious state. He was more like in a coma, but he was babbling, and he was saying, "Yes, Lord, yes, Lord, yes, Lord." And my mom said, "You know, that reminds me of Peter when God said, 'Loveth thou me?'" And he said, "Yes, Lord." And they kept asking him, and he finally said, "Yes, Lord." You know, like, what do I have to do to convince you that I... Well, that's what my dad was talking to the Lord. Some listeners may say, "Oh, that's silly." No, it's not silly. And not when you have a relationship with God. You do talk to God. And he was talking to God in this semi-conscious state. And so I don't know what God was saying, but I know he was saying, "Yes, Lord, yes, Lord." So he came in a big way, and it was wonderful.
2: When did you find the Lord?
4: I found the Lord in 1971, January 1971. I had just come in the Army. I came in the day after Christmas of 1970, and I got to Fort Benning on the 3rd of January. And all through college, I'd run from the Lord, and I just simply did not want to submit myself because I wanted to live the life the way I wanted to live it, not be encumbered by a relationship with God. And I grew up in the church. My mother was the most godly woman you've ever seen. But I was in my quarters one day at Fort Benning, Georgia, as a brand new second lieutenant. And the Holy Spirit, just in that still, small voice, said to me, "I have a plan for your life, but it will never be fulfilled if you do not submit yourself to me and right by myself." I knew what I had to do. I knelt down and I just said, "Lord, I'm tired of running from you. I said, take my life and do with it as you please." And from that point on, I have not turned back. Now, I've, like everybody else, I've had my own struggles and so forth, but I've never turned back, never turned away from that, and certainly never regretted that decision to pray that prayer of repentance. And, you know, people say, "Well, how can that be?" You know, well, I don't know, but I can't explain grace. It's not a human concept.
2: The Army is an unlikely place to find the Lord, is it not?
4: It is.
2: I was in the Army. I just remember the environment was hardly conducive to at least the beginning of a spiritual walk.
4: And it's very interesting that you say that, too, because one of the things that being in combat has actually done is it has actually reinforced the spiritual climate in the military, in my view. And you can find photographs of men and women that were getting ready to cross the line of demarcation into Iraq and the first Gulf War, as well as right after 9/11, and you'll see them out there. They built a makeshift baptismal, and they're baptizing people before they go across that line and confronted Saddam Hussein's troops. And it's very heartwarming to see these people wanting to make sure they're right with God before they go across. One of the things that really hurt the spiritual climate in the military was what I consider to be an all-out assault by the previous administration on religious liberty, and you know, they really, in many ways, tried to just erase all vestiges of Christianity in the military. Yeah. But look, it survived. You can't put that light out.
2: No.
4: And it has survived, and now under, quite frankly, under Donald Trump, the support that he is giving to the whole concept of religious freedom, not only in the military, but throughout our society, has been phenomenal. And I think we're seeing, certainly in the military, we're seeing much greater freedom now to worship and live your faith and be able to talk about it and live it.
2: That's been exciting to me to see how the president has defended religious liberty. There were people before he was elected that never would have believed that he has would keep the kind of promises that he has. I don't want to turn this into a political statement, but I've watched the man up close and personal, and I'm impressed by the values that he has tried to enforce and implement.
4: I agree with you. And one of the things that did occur, Doctor, is before he got elected, Tony Perkins and I hosted an event out at near Dulles Airport. And we brought in veterans, and we brought in, I think, 139 veterans half of them were generals and admirals, and the other half were all ranks. And we just flat asked him, would, you know, if you become president, would you support the religious freedom in the military for our soldiers, sailors, airmen, and Marines and Coast Guardsmen? And he said, absolutely. I mean, it was not equivocal. He said, absolutely. I'll support it in the military, but I'll also support it throughout this nation. And then, Doctor, the funniest thing happened. He said, in fact, I just read a story about a football coach out in Bremerton, Washington, who was praying after the football game, and they fired him because he was praying on the sideline after the game. And we said, Mr. Trump, that is exactly what happened. And he is sitting right in front of me in the front row.
2: Oh, my goodness, is that right?
4: And I said, he was a retired Marine, Coach Kennedy. So he stood up, and it was sort of like the president at that time, the candidate Trump, did not know whether we were serious or not. But Coach Kennedy stood up. But here, I mean, here's an example of a guy that, in a difficult environment, really stood for what he believed in.
2: Well, let me tell you about my first encounter with him. There was an event in June before the election that occurred in New York City, and it was at the Marriott Hotel in downtown New York City. And there were 1,000 religious leaders there, mostly pastors. And they came in very skeptical of him because of his past and being a gambling kingpin and all the other things, three families and so on. There was skepticism, but also a desire to know who he really was. As it turned out, with these 1,000 people there, I was asked to ask the first question for a Q&A with him. And I said, Mr. Trump, we have fought a battle for religious liberty for many years, and we've lost most of those. And the things that we hold most valuable to us have been under attack. Are we going to have to fight that again with you if you're elected president? And he stood up, and he made promises that day that I will never forget. He talked about assault on people of faith who were associated with nonprofit organizations, and they weren't allowed to speak about the things that matter most, especially if it had any kind of political leanings. And he said, if I am elected president, I will change that. And at the end of that day, there was a shift. You could feel it throughout the room. There was a sense of saying, this man is not perfect. This man is not even coming from our, perhaps, our theological perspectives. But I can believe, I think I can believe, that he will do what he says he's going to do. By the end of that day, I think it shifted. And as you remember, 82% of evangelicals voted for him in the election. I believe it goes back to that day and the things that were said.
4: I remember that day. I was there in that audience, and when you stood up and asked the first question, I was very proud of you, by the way.
2: And, I didn't know you were there.
4: I was there, yes, sir. And in the big picture of things, those young men that crossed that beach, these freedoms are what they were fighting for in many ways. Not only that America might have, you know, these freedoms, but they were fighting to liberate the continent of Europe so that they would have at least the opportunity to have these freedoms. And I think that Mr. Trump, he has an appreciation of history and he loves America. And I think that that is why that he has been forward-leaning in terms of helping us to break through this ceiling of religious liberty that seemed to have been imposed previously.
2: Well, let me ask you a final question. How has the legacy of your dad been passed down through you to your kids? Have you tried to implement some of the things your dad taught you?
4: Oh, yes. I mean, I am who I am largely because of my dad. But let me tell you, Doctor, it's amazing that when my three sons and I and my brother and I, we do a lot of family stuff, you know, hunting trips, fishing trips to Alaska, and we always sit around a campfire at night. Inevitably, One of the topics of discussion that night will be reliving things that we observed in his life, you know, and things that he said. And we laugh a lot. We cry a little bit. We honor his memory. And I think that honoring the memory of those that went ahead of us, particularly our forebears, is an important piece of maintaining a strong, healthy climate in the society. And so we do that with my dad. And we, every single time, if you sit by the fire 5 nights in a row, you're going to tell stories about Pop.
2: Mm-hmm. How many of your children are in the military or have been?
4: Two of my my boys were in the military. The third one tried to go into the military but had taken Adderall when he was like 12 years old, and they wouldn't take him at that time. So two of them served in the military, one as an officer and one as a non-commissioned officer.
2: Mm-hmm. And you're proud of them?
4: I'm very proud
2: all
4: of
2: them.
4: Absolutely. I'm proud of all of them, and I'm particularly proud of those that that have served.
2: Well, we've been talking to Lieutenant General Jerry Boykin, a great friend of mine, a great patriot, about a number of things, but particularly memories of his father, who was involved in the D-Day landings, was piloting or driving a Higgins boat, was seriously injured, lost an eye, woke up in Virginia after being unconscious for a period of time. He paid a price along with thousands of others. As I said earlier, I think yesterday, 9,000 men were wounded or killed during those D-Day landings, and we owe them a debt of gratitude that we will never be able to pay. Lieutenant General Boykin, thank you for being with us. I have great love and respect for you, and I appreciate your giving us the time today.
4: Doctor, thank you for letting me share this day with you. It's a great privilege, and I love you, and you just got to stay in the battle because we need you.
2: It beats sitting on a front porch someplace.
4: That's right.
2: Give my regards to your team at Family Research Council.
4: I will do that.
2: All right.
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9: The Bible speaks about being filled with the Spirit of God. Once you become a Christian, what does that mean? 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It's yours for a gift of any amount. When you ask for this resource, we'll send it to you right away. We're so happy to have the opportunity to put these resources in your hands. Long after the radio is silent, the books are there to help you and encourage you, and we hope you take advantage of them. Here's part one of The Filling of the Spirit. One of the most memorable events of my childhood happened when I was living in Dayton, Ohio, years ago. My father was a pastor in that city, and I was a paper boy at the time. I think it was in the seventh grade. And my paper route went up and down Woodman Avenue into some very interesting subdivisions that were being built along that road. Living in one of the subdivisions was a very mean man. Mean in every sense of the word. He did everything he could to terrorize the kids who lived in the neighborhood. And if you happened to be a paper boy there, you delivered your papers on that street as fast as you could and got out of there. One Halloween, some of my buddies and I decided it was time to get even with this guy. We cooked up some elaborate tricks because we knew Mr. Nasty wouldn't be giving out any treats that night. When my friends and I got to his door, however, it became immediately apparent that somebody had already been there before us with the same idea. Old Mr. Nasty was primed and ready. He came around from outside of the back door and started to chase us, screaming at the top of his lungs. and firing tin cans at us like missiles. I mean, he might have been old, but he was fast. And he almost got on top of us before we knew what was happening. I have to honestly tell you, I don't think up until that time I'd ever been so afraid in my life. You see, it was dark, it was Halloween, and we were doing something we knew we shouldn't do. I'd tell you what I did, but I don't want to contribute to the delinquency of any minors here this morning. I took off from the front porch as fast as I could, tore down the cul-de-sac, raced across Woodman Avenue, and jumped over a fence I could not jump over again if I lived to be 100 years old. The next day, I found myself back at the scene of the crime, delivering my papers, and I remember driving by that fence I had jumped over and straddling my bike and thinking, how in the world did I ever jump over that fence? Man, I should go out for a track. Oh, the wonders of adrenaline. I was filled with fear. I had discovered strength I never knew I possessed. Have you ever been filled with fear? You know, I've read stories about women, mothers who were filled with fear, who actually lifted a car off of one of their children. A possible thing? No, but when you're filled with fear, all kinds of things happen. There's a story about a young man who was going home from work one night and decided to take a shortcut through the cemetery. And he did not know that that very day they had dug a fresh grave and it was dark, and lo and behold, he fell into the grave. And he tried to get out and he couldn't. Every time he tried, he just pulled more dirt in behind him. And finally he gave up and thought he'd just sit in the corner of the grave and wait till the daylight, maybe somebody to come and get him. In the meantime, another guy was walking through the cemetery and fell in the other end of the grave. And he started the same routine, trying to get out, pulling dirt down on beside him. And finally, from the end of the grave where the first guy was, he heard, "You can't get out of here." But he got out. He was filled with fear. You know, I used to think when I read these passages about being filled with the Spirit, I wonder, like, filled up to the waist, filled up to the shoulders, filled up to... No, it's not being filled up like you fill up a canister. Being filled means be controlled by. So when you read the words, be filled with the Spirit, what it means is be controlled by the Spirit. And the illustration that's given in Ephesians is an interesting one because it compares being filled with the Spirit to being drunk with wine. When you're drunk with wine, the wine takes over. And you end up doing things you never would have done outside of it. When you're filled with the Spirit in a very positive way, you live life in a supernatural way, unlike anything you would ever be able to do if He weren't controlling the situation. You say, well, what does this have to do with the world as we live in today? Is it some mysterious doctrine that belongs to the mystics? Does it have anything to do with real life? I mean, does it have anything to do with Monday morning? Or the pile of dirty laundry, or the stack of bills, or the daily commute? Most of us would agree that the standards of Christianity are impossible, impossibly high. Christianity is not hard, it's impossible if you do it in your own strength. Scripture tells us to be humble, to be gentle, to always be rejoicing, to be constantly praying, to be taking every thought into captivity, to be loving those who oppose us. Trying in our own strength to do all that is exhausting. Not only is the standard too high, but we face an enemy on every step who's trying to oppose us in our walk with the Lord. If we don't have a power beyond ourselves, the Christian life becomes one long defeat. I love that old joke about the man who bought a new chainsaw from a local hardware dealer. He took it home and he cut a cord of wood. The dealer happened to be in the area just as the man was finishing up, and he stopped to chat with him. He said, "How do you like that new saw, sir?" He said, "Well, it's all right, I guess. I tell you the truth, it's not much of an improvement over my old saw." The store owner went, "Really? That doesn't seem right. This is the latest model. Let me see that thing." And he picked it up. He pulled on the starter cord, and the big saw roared to life. And the man who had bought the saw said, "What was that noise?" So what was going on was he was trying to saw wood with a power saw where there was no power. You know, that's so like so much of what we do as Christians. we feel frustrated that we can't get stuff done, that we know God has called us to do this and act that way and live this way. But if we do it in our own strength, it will always be frustratingly a failure. The Bible tells us to be filled with the Spirit. Let me explore that for just a moment. In the Bible, we're told that this is something we are supposed to do. It's nothing less than a command. And do not be drunk with wine, in which is dissipation, but be filled with the Spirit. That's what Ephesians 5:18 says. Now, there are a couple of things about this command that I want you to note. First of all, it's in the imperative mood. That means it's not an option. It isn't something that says, if you have time to ponder for days or weeks, you might come to the conclusion of being filled. It's not one of those nice-sounding but faraway goals. The Word of God says that every believer, no matter who we are, no matter how long we've been saved, is commanded to be filled and controlled by the Holy Spirit. It's in the plural rather than in the singular. That means it's for all of us. It is not just for special people, spiritual giants or super saints. It's for everybody. And then it's in the passive voice, which means the object has something acting upon it from outside. In other words, we don't fill ourselves. The Holy Spirit is given to us by God, and we pray, and God fills us with His Spirit so that we're controlled by

See, well, how does that work, Pastor? How does the Spirit of God tell me what to do? First of all, I believe the Spirit of God speaks to us inwardly. The Bible says one of his goals is to convict us. Have you ever noticed that you're walking along doing your own thing and something comes along and you yield to it and you feel very uncomfortable about it? That's the Spirit of God in you saying you're going down the wrong road. The same thing happens when something good approaches and you know you're doing the right thing. The Spirit of God speaks to you. But most of all, the Spirit of God speaks to us through the Bible. The Bible is God's written word, and when we read that, two things happen. We have the inspiration of the Spirit in the writing of the Bible, and we have the Holy Spirit living within us, helping us to understand what the Bible says. I remember hearing a guy said, you know, I never could understand the Bible, then I got saved, and in the meantime, I discovered somebody rewrote it. No, they didn't rewrite the Bible. You just got the interpreter on the inside. He's helping you understand. The Bible says the natural man does not understand the things of the Spirit, for they're spiritually discerned. That means if you don't have the Holy Spirit because you're not a Christian, you can read the Bible until your eyes fall out, and it won't make any difference in your life. More and more as I grow in the Lord, I understand that being filled with the Spirit is an ongoing process. Sometimes, as I'm reading and studying the Bible, the Spirit of God will reveal something to me, some area of my life or ministry that isn't under his control, and he brings it to mind. He does. And I have to either yield that to him or I have to deny it and go on doing my own thing. We should never imagine that being filled is a once-for-all deal that you can nail down at some Bible camp and throw a chunk of wood on the bonfire and it's all settled. Being filled is a continuous thing. Every day you seek the Lord and you wake up in the morning and say, Spirit of God, control my life today. I want to be a Spirit-led, Spirit-filled person on this day. Now, what are the conditions for this gracious act? What do we have to do? How do we go about this? How do I become a Spirit-filled Christian? First of all, you have to desire to be filled with the Spirit. If you have no desire for the Spirit of God to fill you and control you, guess what? It won't happen. John 7, Jesus says, if anyone thirsts, let him come to me and drink. And then he tells us later in the verse that that verse is about the Holy Spirit. In the Beatitudes in the New Testament, there's a verse that says, blessed are those who hunger and thirst after righteousness. And what that means is, if you're a Christian, do you ever have this feeling that there should be something else going on in your life besides what's going on right now? You want something more, something different, something more aligned with what God's will is. And you know in your heart you're not walking the straight and narrow. You're living on the fringe areas. If that doesn't bother you, and if you don't have a desire for there to be something more in your life, you're never going to be filled with the Spirit of God, because he doesn't come where he's not wanted. He's not going to come into your life and take control unless you ask him to, unless you desire for that to happen. Are you thirsty? Maybe a little desperate for a closer walk with God. You say, well, that makes me feel like something's wrong. Let me tell you something. The Bible says you're blessed if you hunger after righteousness. It doesn't say you're blessed if you're righteous, although that's true. It says you're blessed if you hunger and thirst for righteousness. Do you have a desire for more of God, more of his will, more of his person? You're a candidate for the Holy Spirit's filling. That's what the scripture says. Some people have told me, Pastor, I wish I could get to the place in my Christian life where I could just be happy. Jesus says you will be blessed if you hunger and thirst after righteousness. The word blessed is the word happy. Happy is the one who hungers and thirsts after righteousness. Don't deny that in your life. Don't push that away. Don't say, what's wrong with me? I just keep wanting more of God. If that's true of you, the Bible says you're a candidate for the Holy Spirit's infilling. Then you have to denounce sin in your life. Let me tell you something. The Holy Spirit will not cohabit a life that is filled with willful sin. If you're living in habits that are not honoring to the Lord, the Holy Spirit's not going to move in next to that. His first name is holy. And he's going to want to be in a place where holiness is true. Paul explained it like this. He said, since we have these promises, dear friends, let us purify ourselves from everything that contaminates the body and spirit
perfecting holiness.

0: holiness out of reverence for God. When we come to be filled with the Holy Spirit, first of all, we have to want to be. We have to desire it. And secondly, we have to be willing to deal with the things in our life that are not pleasing to the Lord. I'll tell you something I've learned. You say, well, I don't know if there are things like that in my life. If you ask the Lord to reveal them to you, He flat out will do it. You won't have to ask Him a number of times. You won't have to say, oh, Lord, Lord, please show me the things that are wrong in my life. What I've discovered is, if you ask Him for that, He will show it to you. Through His word, through a sermon, through something you hear on the radio, through a conversation with, I don't know what it'll be, but He has this way of always making us aware of the things in our life that are not pleasing to Him. You may be afraid to ask that question because you don't want to know the answer. That's what I discover from a lot of folks I know. Why don't you ask the Lord to show you those things in your life that are not pleasing to Him? Because you already know those things in your life that are not pleasing to Him. You don't need God to tell you those things. So you don't ask. The Bible says if you want to be controlled by the Spirit of God, you have to get serious about not living your life according to the old way before you were saved. You need to live your life in a new way. Denounce sin in your life. Third thing you got to do is you have to dedicate yourself fully to Christ. To be filled with the Spirit is to yield to His control. The Holy Spirit doesn't want to just be the resident of your life. He wants to be the president of your life. He wants to sit on the throne of your life. He wants to rule every day in the decisions you make, in the things you do, in the places you go. I used to pray when I'd get up in the morning, Lord, help me to take Jesus Christ with me wherever I go and be an influence for Him. And then I realized that's prayer I don't have to pray because He's going with me anyway. So to be filled with the Spirit is to yield to the Spirit's control. Romans 12, 1 and 2 have been used over the years to illustrate this. And I'm not going to read it from the King James. I'm going to read it from Phillips' paraphrase because it's so good. Listen to these words. With eyes wide open to the mercies of God, I beg you, my brothers, as an act of intelligent worship, to give Him your bodies as a living sacrifice, consecrated to Him and acceptable by Him. Don't let the world around you squeeze you into its own mold, but let God remold your minds from within so that you may prove in practice that the plan of God for you is good and it meets all of His demands and moves toward the goal of true maturity. So we say, all right, Lord, you know what I want, and my life is clean now, and I've confessed my sin. Now I'm just going to give you control in my business, in my home, in my free time, in every part of me. Lord, you've got it all. No strings attached, no clauses, no reservations. You got me. Someone has illustrated this as a house with a bunch of rooms in it. Jesus wants access to every room in your life. He wants to control. You can't lock Him out of some rooms. You can't say, no, this is my thing over here, Lord. I'll take care of this. You got all the rest of it, but I got this. He wants absolute, total control. Some of you know that I went to Dallas Seminary. Dallas Seminary is a wonderful place. It was founded by a man named Lewis Sperry Chafer. I wasn't there when the school was founded. That was a long, long time ago. But I've read a lot about this man, and he was unique. He did things most people wouldn't have the courage to do, and usually it turned out pretty good. I remember reading that on one occasion in Dallas, he was asked to speak at a banquet, and there were a lot of preliminaries, a lot of music, a lot of announcements, along with various presentations and endless acknowledgments. I know what that's like. I've been in that spot. I went to a place once where they had a bunch of sponsors on the radio, and they let every sponsor speak for 5 minutes. Well, this event with Lewis Sperry Chafer, it was 3 hours before he got to speak. 3 hours. He immediately endeared himself to the audience when he got up and he said, I had prepared a somewhat lengthy message, but the hour is late. I will not detain you. Therefore, I'm just going to present a 3-point outline of the message and let the Spirit of God speak to your heart. Here's what he said. My subject is the reasonableness of fully surrendering our lives to God. Reason number one, He is all wise and He knows better than anyone else what is best for my life. Reason number two, He's almighty and He has the power to accomplish that which is best for me. Reason number three, he loves me more than anyone else in the world loves me. Conclusion, the most logical thing a Christian can do is to surrender his life completely to God. What more can I say? What need I say more? And with that, he sat down. He got a standing ovation. Not because of the message, but because it was over. But the message was worth an ovation. God knows you better than anyone else knows you. God loves you more than anyone else loves you. And God is more powerful than anyone else could ever be, can accomplish in you what no one else can do. So why wouldn't you want to give your life over to Him and His Spirit in your heart? You have to have a desire to be filled. You have to denounce sin in your life. You have to dedicate yourself completely to the Lord. And the Bible says that when we do these things, the Holy Spirit will take control. There are two verses in the New Testament that have often intrigued me about the Holy Spirit. Maybe you've read them and wondered, what in the world does that mean? They have a lot to do with what we're talking about today, because these things can get in the way of the Spirit of God controlling your life. 1 Thessalonians 5:19 says this, "Do not quench the Holy Spirit." What in the world does that mean? It means that when the Holy Spirit's on fire in your life, don't throw cold water on what He wants you to do. Don't shut Him down. Don't put Him on hold. You quench the Holy Spirit by not doing something He tells you to do. And when you walk in the Spirit and are filled with the Spirit, you don't want to quench Him. When He tells you to do something, do it. Because if you don't, you're quenching Him. You're pouring water on the influence of the Spirit in your life. That's why total obedience is required here. You don't get to pray about it. You don't give me a couple of weeks to think this over, Lord. He tells you to do something. You know it's from Him. You do it. And if you don't, you quench the Holy Spirit. The other one in the New Testament that's similar to this is in Ephesians 4:30 that says, "Do not grieve the Holy Spirit of God." How do we grieve the Holy Spirit? Well, if you're not going to walk in the Spirit, if you're not going to be filled with the Spirit, the last thing you want to do is to grieve Him or in any way to shut Him down. The Holy Spirit tells you to do something and you don't do it, you grieve Him. You do something that's dishonoring to the Lord, you grieve Him. The Holy Spirit is a living, vital person who lives within you and wants to help you live your life. So, you have the Holy Spirit if you're a Christian, but does the Holy Spirit have you? That's the question. To be filled with the Spirit is to be under the control of the Spirit of God. He is filling you with His presence and with His power, and if you know anything at all about that, even for a moment in time, you know that's where you always want to be. We'll have more of this on Monday after the weekend, part two of the filling of the Spirit. Next week, we're going to talk also about the illumination of the Spirit and what it means to walk in the Spirit. These are truths that are found in the book, The Holy Spirit You May Not Know, which has just been released. And that book is the resource for the month of June here on Turning Point. If you want to have a copy of this book, send a gift of any size to Turning Point. That gift will be used exclusively to help spread the gospel around the world. And when you do that, you simply have to ask for the book and it'll be sent to you. It's our way of saying thank you in a tangible way and adding value to your life as a follower of Christ. Give us the opportunity to do that. Do it today. We'll respond immediately. In the meantime, have a great weekend. Be sure to watch us on television if you're where you can find us. And most of all, go to church. We'll see you on Monday.
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5: Ladies and gentlemen, this is Ram Chavez. I'm the musical director of the Veterans Band of Corpus Christi, and we have received a major invitation from the National American GI Forum, the organization that Dr. Hector P. Garcia organized in 1948 right here in Corpus Christi. We have a strong relationship with Dr. Hector, since in the beginning he had much to do with our success in getting organized, in kicking off the band and staying afloat. 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

0: It's Crazy Money Day. Hi, I'm Chuck Bentley with My Money Life from Crown. In Mark chapter 14, we see a powerful picture of worship. Jesus was in Bethany reclining at a table in the home of Simon the leper when Mary approached him. She came with an alabaster jar of very expensive perfume. She broke it and poured the contents on his head. It was incredibly valuable, something that could have been sold for a large sum of money. Those around her didn't understand. Some even criticized her, calling it wasteful. But Jesus saw it differently. He called it beautiful. You see, true worship is about sacrifice. Romans 12:1 tells us to offer our lives as living sacrifices. And sometimes that means giving our very best, even when it costs us something very significant. Mary's act wasn't logical. It wasn't efficient. But it was deeply personal. It was an expression of love that said, "Jesus, you're worth more than anything I have." She risked being misunderstood, even ridiculed, but her devotion to Christ outweighed her fear. Jesus responded by saying that her story would be remembered wherever the gospel is preached. It's a reminder that our actions, especially our acts of worship and generosity, have a lasting impact. In Matthew 25, Jesus says that what we do for others, we do for Him. If we truly recognize who Christ is and all He's done, giving Him our best is not a loss. It's our expression of worship because He is worth it all. Now, I'm excited to invite you to join us in Knoxville, Tennessee, September the 10th through the 12th. We want to celebrate all that God has done through Crown over the last 50 years. Learn more at crown.org/50years.
1: Let us run with endurance the race that is set before us, looking to Jesus, the founder and perfecter of our faith. Believers in Christ have a whole new life, a life with new desires that God satisfies deeply as we walk in His light. Today, more reasons why Christians are indeed children of an awesome God. Stay with us. From the Moody Church in Chicago, this is Running to Win with Dr. Erwin Lutzer, whose clear teaching helps us make it across the finish line. Pastor Lutzer, many Christians struggle with the tyranny of sin. Do Paul's writings in Romans 8 give us hope that we can be free from the temptations around us?
2: Well, the answer is yes, and the reason is because God gave us resources in Christ. But you know, Dave, those resources have to be accessed. And part of that is intentional obedience to God, intentional discipline, by which we are able to participate in all that God has done for us. That's why I believe so deeply that the book I'm holding in my hands, a book entitled The Pursuit of Holiness by Jerry Bridges, is going to be of such great help to people. It will break down all of the excuses we have for a holy life. It will help us to understand that holiness is actually something that should be pursued by every Christian. It demystifies holiness, if I can put it that way, and helps us realize that when the Bible says, "Be ye holy, for I am holy," God gives us the resources to obey that command. And at the end of this message, I'm going to be giving you some contact info as to how this resource can be yours. For now, let us listen.
3: You see, what God is saying is that when you are in Christ, there is a new law that delivers you from all of the things that the folks who are in Adam have to do. You do not have to give in to the devil. You do not have to fall into the same temptation over and over again. There are resources that have been given to you. Now, it is true that when we are Christians, God disciplines us and deals with us. You know, when the sons of Noah were there in the ark, did that mean that they were perfect? No. Did that mean that they always got along? No, they probably had to ask forgiveness for themselves and perhaps in relationship to their father. It could well be that even God was disciplining them in the ark. But they were saved from the wrath of God. They were saved so far as God's anger was concerned. We could say that in that ark, there was no condemnation because they were there by God's good hand. And so the Apostle Paul says that there is now another principle that enables us to live differently, but we're all living within the ark. There is no condemnation to them who are in Christ Jesus. We have a brand new identity. The implications are overwhelming. We're going to learn in this series of messages that because you are in Christ, you're going to inherit everything that Jesus has. It is going to boggle your mind. You're going to say, this is too good to be true. Notice also that we have a new focus. Actually, verses 3 and 4 explain, by the way, why we are free from the law of sin and death. Because God did through Christ what the law couldn't do. That's basically verses 3 and 4. But you'll notice in verse 5, those who live according to the flesh, and the flesh now isn't the body. There's nothing wrong with the body. The body is neutral. I can take this pen out of my pocket and I can write a check and help somebody, or I can write a very awful letter and destroy somebody. The pen is neutral. The body is neutral. The flesh has a reference to that old nature, the principle, the propensity that you and I have to satisfy all of our lusts and desires outside of the purity and the holiness of God and His will. So what he's saying is that all those who are in Adam are in the flesh. For those who live according to the flesh set their mind on the things of the flesh, but those who live according to the Spirit set their minds on the things of the Spirit. To set your mind on the flesh is death, but to set the mind on the Spirit is life and peace. This is striking. For the mind that is set on the flesh is hostile to God. It does not submit to God's law, and it cannot. Those who are in the flesh cannot please God. Wow. What he's saying is, as long as you're in Adam, and you've never received Christ as Savior, so that you are in Christ, you absolutely can't please God, even though you may do many good things. Because good things done by human beings are tainted still with sin and wrong motives. Those who are in Adam in the flesh cannot please God. Well, how do you begin to set your mind on the spiritual things? You can't do that unless God creates a new nature within you to give you the desire to do it. We are all basically desire driven, no question about that. We do ultimately what we think is best for us. And that may be true of Christians and non-Christians. That's a separate topic, actually, except to say this, that the people who are in Adam will always choose for themselves. They may use God, but they will never really love God, because God has to create that love within our hearts. We do not have it naturally. Do you see, by the way, how utterly foolish it is for someone to think that they are a Christian simply because they go to church? You talk to somebody and you say, now, are you a Christian? And they'll say, oh yeah, I attend such and such a church and we go there. Well, that's interesting. So that makes you a Christian? How does going to church change your desires so that you are no longer focused on the flesh, but focused on the things of the Spirit? It can't do it. Now, we go to church so that we might learn how to be in Christ and to grow in Christ, but simply going to church doesn't do it. It would be like a tiger who wakes up some morning and says, from now on, I'm not going to love meat anymore. I am going to decide that I am going to love hay. And so he wakes up saying, why can't I love hay? His nature won't let him love it. The only way a tiger can love hay is if you changed his nature, his very nature as a tiger, and turned him into a calf. Now he can love hay. You cannot set your mind on the things of the Spirit if you're still in the flesh. What does Paul say? It cannot be done. It just can't be. And going to church in itself doesn't do it. There was an evangelist back in the 1920s whose name was Billy Sunday. Billy Sunday played for the Chicago White Sox and at one time, and he became an evangelist, and he loved to hop around. I have in my study a letter sent to me by a woman who was here shortly after the church was dedicated, where Billy Sunday preached, and apparently he hopped from this platform to the other platform by not using the stairs. He was very active in his preaching. And his funeral was here, by the way. But Billy Sunday used to say that going to church will no more make you a Christian than pushing a wheelbarrow into a garage will make it into a car. And that's right. You don't change the nature of a wheelbarrow because it's in the garage. Something has to happen within you. If any man be in Christ, he is a new creation, the Apostle Paul says. So we have a brand new identity. We are in Christ. And we're going to study what that means in the rest of this wonderful, transforming chapter. We have a brand new focus. We begin now to focus on the things of the Spirit and not just the things of the flesh. But we also have a new companion. The Apostle Paul, I think, uses the word Holy Spirit or Spirit about 15 or 20 times in this chapter. But let's be introduced to him this morning very, very briefly. You'll notice he says in verse 9, "You, however, are not in the flesh, but in the Spirit, if in fact the Spirit of God dwells in you. Anyone who does not have the Spirit of Christ doesn't belong to him." Spirit of Christ, of course, is the Holy Spirit. "But if Christ is in you, although the body is dead because of sin," you'll notice he doesn't say flesh. Remember I told you that when you read this chapter, you're overwhelmed by its accuracy? Paul says the body is dead because of sin, but the Spirit is life. Here's the thing. When you receive Christ as Savior, your spirit is renewed. That's why it can go to heaven, even though your body goes to the grave. But the body is not renewed. You die of cancer, you die of old age, you die of 100 different ways. The body is not renewed. But the Spirit is renewed. But the Holy Spirit who renews your spirit is the same Holy Spirit who will someday quicken or raise your body from the dead. The Spirit is life because of righteousness. Verse 11, "If the Spirit of him who raised Jesus from the dead dwells in you, he who raised Christ from the dead will also give life to your mortal bodies," you see. He's talking about the fact that Jesus was raised, your body will be raised. Because even after you accept Christ, your body still is full of disease and old age and all those other things that lead you to the grave. But your spirit within is renewed. If any man be in Christ, he is a new creation. Well, as I told you last week, I always find so much more to say than time to say it. But I would like to give you some summary statements that we'll leave here that will make us today invigorated and given hope. Very quickly, first, being in Christ means that we are in a world, in a sphere of safety, of security, and there is no condemnation from God. Wow. Remember this, Noah, when he went into the ark, God, the Bible says, closed the door. Why did God close the door? Why didn't he just say, "Hey, Noah, look, when you got the whole thing built, turn out the lights and close the door behind you"? God did it. God says, "This is a door that's locked from the outside. This is a door that you can't get out of. This is a door that is secure. And with all those who are in the ark, there is no judgment, no final judgment, no condemnation. And I will close the door to make sure it is there." Some of you are believers, but you're struggling with the whole issue of assurance. That'll be dealt with also today somewhat and in future messages. What it's also going to mean, this business of being in Christ, it's just going to boggle our minds. we're going to discover that all the wealth that Jesus has is ours. And not only that, the same love that the Father has for the Son, He loves us with the same love because we are in Christ. Safety, security, certainty, and it'll carry you all the way to heaven. Second, to be in Christ is the answer to guilt. You see, there is therefore now no condemnation. Now, we condemn ourselves. As I mentioned, as Christians, we sometimes have to deeply repent, but we do so within the ark, so to speak. There is no condemnation to them which are in Christ. God has legally acquitted us of all of the crimes that we've committed against Him. And much of the condemnation is brought on by ourselves. Satan loves to use our memories. He says, Abraham, remember the lie that you told. And he says, David, you remember Bathsheba? And he says, Peter, do you remember the rooster? And he says to Paul, you remember you were consenting to the death of Stephen? Remember that? And he says to a young mother today, remember that abortion. And to a man, remember the marriage you wrecked. My friend, after we've done all that we can to ask forgiveness of those whom we have wronged, after we've done all that we can and admitted our own sins, specifically in God's presence within the ark, there comes a time when we simply have to say, God's grace is greater than our sins, and there is no condemnation to them who are in Christ Jesus. Wow. Finally, would you remember that the gospel is really God's ability, to take something evil and in return give us something good? What is the gospel? The gospel is simply to say, Jesus, as Luther did, Jesus, I am thy sin, and thou art my righteousness. That's the gospel. I today am Jesus Christ's sin, but He is my righteousness. You say, well, Pastor Luther, how do we get into Christ? You described in Adam, in Christ. How do we do it? Well, in the newspaper a couple of years ago, there was an article by a man by the name of Bill, who is 67 years old. Interesting age, 67 years old. He has given more than 100 pints of blood in his lifetime. Sure, he saved the lives of many, many people because of his generosity. Somebody said, why did you do it? He said these words, and I'll quote him directly. When that final whistle blows and God asks, what did you do? I'll say, well, I gave 100 pints of blood. And then he said with a bit of a laugh, that ought to get me in. Tragic. He's trusting the wrong blood. This morning I could hardly hold back the tears as I read in Romans 5 and reminded myself of these words. Having been justified by His blood, we are saved from wrath through Him. The blood of Christ, symbolizing, of course, His death for us and the sacrifice He made. We are justified by that blood. You know, sometimes when soloists and musicians write songs, they are inspired. Maybe not like the Bible is, but what inspiration came upon Charles Wesley when he wrote these amazing words? And can it be that I should gain an interest in my Savior's blood? Died He for me who caused His pain, for me who Him to death pursued? Amazing love, how can it be that Thou, my God, shouldst die for me? And then the last stanza is, no condemnation now I dread. Jesus and all in Him is mine, alive in Him my living head, and clothed in righteousness divine. Two categories of people are going to be singing this hymn in just a moment. Those of you who have trusted Christ, I pray that you will sing it with a sense of worship, enthusiasm, and joy, the likes of which maybe you've not had in a long while. Those of you who have never trusted Christ as Savior, why don't you sing it as your prayer and say, I receive the Christ about whom I sing. I trust Him. I trust His sacrifice that I might be in Christ. For there is no condemnation to them who are in Christ. Well, my friend, this is Pastor Lutzer. I want to just mention this to you, that when it comes to the Christian life, we must understand that on the one hand, there's no condemnation to them who are in Jesus Christ, but on the other hand, we are also commanded to pursue holiness, because it is in that pursuit that we begin to enter into all that God has prepared for us. And that is done by intentional obedience and intentional discipline. So God does His part, but we have to do our part. And a desire for holiness is actually birthed in our hearts when we receive Jesus Christ as Savior. You say, well, Pastor Lutzer, how do I put all of this together? Well, the resource that I'm holding entitled The Pursuit of Holiness by Jerry Bridges is going to help you do just that. We're making it available for a gift of any amount. Sure hope that you have a pen or pencil handy, because I'd like to give you that contact info. Here's what you can do. 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Once again, right now, go to rtwoffer.com.
1: It's time again for you to ask Pastor Lutzer a question about the Bible or the Christian life. A listener named Pierce got in touch with us, and he wants a book review from Pastor Lutzer. He says, I'm concerned about Dan Brown's The Lost Symbol. Brown talks about Freemasonry and seems to include many Gnostic ideas in his book. What do you think about his views?
3: Well, that, of course, is a long story. Thank you so much for asking me about it. Just the other day in an airport, I saw the book for sale, The Lost Symbol. I didn't buy a copy, and I don't intend to read it, but one of the books by Dan Brown that I did read is, of course, The Da Vinci Code. As a matter of fact, I wrote a book against the Da Vinci Code entitled The Da Vinci Deception. So I'm well aware of the way in which he promotes his ideas. Now, even though I've not read The Lost Symbol, I can tell you in advance that what Dan Brown probably does is to use some ancient documents and give them credibility. That's, of course, what he did in The Da Vinci Code. In fact, he gave the Gnostic Gospels so much credibility, more credibility than those of the New Testament. The second thing that he will do is to read into those documents things that aren't even there and make assumptions. He will have dots that seem to connect, even though there is no real connection. And then what he does is, of course, spin a very wonderful, exciting story. So we must be very careful. A word about the Gnostic Gospels. The Gnostic Gospels were written by people who believed that they could harmonize Greek mythology and Greek philosophy with Christianity. In order to give their ideas credibility, they wrote their documents attributing them to the apostles. So you get the Gospel of Thomas and the Gospel of Philip. But everyone knows that they're fraudulent documents. And if you've ever read them, you'll understand why we know that they are fraudulent. They have no such things as the earmarks of actually being historical. Now, for all of those reasons, we need to remember that if we want to find real history, we have to go back to the Bible. And when we do that, we discover in the New Testament stories about Jesus that have all of the marks of being authentic and historical.
2: their references to times and places and rivers and cities and people. And when you read it, you know that you're reading something that is true. Well, my friend, you may or may not read the lost symbol. I have no plans to read it. But this much I know, that the Word of God stands sure, and whatever Dan Brown says must be judged by what the Bible has to say. Have a good day, all day.
1: 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The Bible says the Spirit bears witness with our spirit that we are children of God. And if children, then heirs, joint heirs with Christ. 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One key blessing is this: you will sit next to the King. This is Dave McAllister. 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
9: 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Stand still. And understand, when God said that, He's not telling the Israelites to freeze in fear. He's telling them to stand in faith. He's telling them to hold their ground until He moves. 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He just wanted the people to be quiet and stand still. Really, He's telling them to stand firm.
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0: Welcome to Through the Bible. We're in Genesis chapter 32, a chapter our teacher, Dr. J. Vernon McGee, calls one of the greats in the Bible. And we're finally at that high point, or really the turning point, in the life of Jacob. Before we get started, though, and while you grab your Bible, Greg Harris and I have an update on what God is doing through the global ministry of Through the Bible. So, Greg, let's just dive in.
1: Yeah, well, we want to take an opportunity to talk about something pretty amazing that God is doing. And it's something old, and it's something new, and it's our home groups.
0: Yeah. Man. In what continent now? I mean, first this thing was birthed in India.
1: That's right.
0: And it was like, wow, this thing's really taken off. And then it like a forest fire with perfect conditions, it's spreading over Africa.
1: Yeah, that's right. Well, and we love telling the story of how we don't plan. It's not that we don't plan at all. We should qualify that and say we let God present opportunities, and then when we believe he's leading us through an open door, then we plan and we execute the work. But when it comes to, say, trying to spread home groups around the world, we just wanted to let God open those doors, and he did it in Ethiopia. And it was literally about 2 years ago that you went to Ethiopia, trained what, 75 pastors?
0: Yeah, it was originally, I mean, this is like the story of home groups from the beginning. I think we were going to have 35 or 40 pastors at the most. We ended up having almost double that. And then they put this big audacious goal out there of having like 2,000 and something, 2,200 small groups or something, everybody committed to it. And I'm thinking, you guys, you're not going to make it.
1: Yes.
0: And whoa, am I wrong. And I get shamed every time for my lack of faith, because not only did they far surpass that within the first, I think, 6 or 7
1: months. Yeah, I was there 6 months later and they were at 3,000.
0: Yeah. So it's like, okay, Steve's wrong there. And now, how many participants? That's another metric that we look at. How many participants in Ethiopia alone?
1: Yeah, over, I think they told us about 100,000 participants now.
0: Okay, I thought it was 60,000.
1: Well, it was,
0: but that was yesterday.
1: A latter meeting I had, said 100, because it's now close to 9,000 groups, about 8,651, if I remember correctly. And that's part of the old story. That, of course, that happened in the last 2 years, which is stunning.
0: Yes.
1: But just recently, just shortly before you and I got in the studio today, we had a team that went back to do some more training in Ethiopia, but also went to Kenya, because the folks in Kenya said, hey, we want in on this. Yeah. This is exciting. And Steve, they came up with a number that's so big.
0: What, this is their goal?
1: Yeah, it's so big, I almost don't want to say it, because it's 10 times what the Ethiopians said.
0: What, they want 20,000?
1: Over 20,000 groups, and this was not forced upon them. And George Philip, who is the human father of the Through the Bible Home Group Network, he said, I didn't push them. I said, be realistic. And they said, we can do this. So, Steve, I'm going to join you in your skepticism, and we will see. We will see.
0: Yeah, it is truly amazing the way God continues to do a work in this portion of our ministry for this season. We don't know if it's going to go on, you know, for years and years, but right now the Lord certainly seems to be blessing and bringing a level of Bible engagement that was not there before.
1: And I love the way you said that. That's also part of our philosophy of letting God grow this ministry. Maybe we do something for a season, and then he moves us into a new way of flinging the seed. And we don't have much time, but I want to highlight one other thing that came out of this trip to Ethiopia, which is up in the north where I had a chance to go. They have the Orthodox Church isn't a Christian church. It's just like a cult, basically.
0: Yeah.
1: And they told us that they have trained 100 Orthodox priests who, as I've shared before, They're actually called magicians by the locals. They're like sorcerers.
0: That gives you an indication of their skill set.
1: But we just trained 100 believing Orthodox priests in the middle of this cultish environment, and God's word is going to go into northern Ethiopia. So it's pretty amazing.
0: Yeah, that is wonderful. Wonderful. Greg, we want to now focus on Genesis as we study. Would you pray for the ministry and for the teaching?
1: Father, we just thank you and praise you for what you're doing. It's so obvious. You are moving. You're getting your word to people in ways that we never dreamed, and we praise you for that. And we pray now that as we open your word and study Genesis, that you would transform our hearts and our minds. In Jesus' name, amen.
0: Let's dive into Genesis 32 on Through the Bible with Dr. J. Vernon McGee.
2: Now I trust that you have your Bible open to Genesis 32. This is one of the great chapters of the Bible. Have I said that before? Well, I think so. There are a great many great chapters of the Bible, and this is one of them. This is actually the high point in the life of Jacob and can be called the turning point in his life. Now, this is not his conversion by any means. This man, in spite of the fact that he was living in the flesh, and believe me, he was living in the flesh, why, he was still God's man. That's the reason that you and I are told to be very careful today about judging folk, about whether they're Christian or not. There are a lot of people that don't look like they're Christian. I'm sure that they are, or I'm almost sure that they are, but I don't know. And that's in the hands of the Lord. They just don't act like it, that's all. And they give no evidence. And this man, Jacob, gave none at all, except these very faint instances of where God appeared to him and he did respond in a way. But now this man, who is God's representative, and is God's witness in the world, and it's been a bad witness, but he can't keep that up. And so God's going to deal with him. To tell the truth, God is going to break his leg to get him, but God will break his leg in order to get him. And the Lord disciplines us. Whom the Lord loveth, he chasteneth. That's his method. He disciplines in that way. And we have already seen that Lot didn't look like he was a child of God, but he was. Peter says he vexed his righteous soul. And I tell you, he certainly was put through the fire, only he escaped the fire of Sodom and Gomorrah, but the Lord put him through the fires of testing. And now that is Jacob's experience. He's got his college degree, the College of Hard Knocks. Uncle Laban was the president and dean of the school, and he had graduation, and this boy, Jacob, gave his valedictorian, and it was a pitiful thing. 20 years it took him to get his degree, and he says, I certainly worked for it. And the requirements, old Laban changed them 10 times. That means every 2 years. Why, he had a new contract with Uncle Laban, and it was always to his disadvantage. This is the experience of this man. Now we come to this test, and God's going to have to deal with him because he's going to represent God, and God will deal with him. Now we come here to this 32nd chapter, and God will move in on him. I'd like to write over this chapter, as I've written verses of Scripture elsewhere over certain chapters we've come to, is this one. It is Isaiah 40:29. He giveth power to the faint, and to them that have no might, he increaseth strength. That's the experience now of this man. And Jacob went on his way, and the angels of God met him. And when Jacob saw them, he said, this is God's host, and he called the name of that place Mahanaim. God is beginning to deal with this man directly, in order to bring him into the place of fruit-bearing and of real vital service and witness for him. And Jacob sent messengers before him to Esau his brother under the land of Seir, the country of Edom. And he commanded them, saying, thus shall ye speak unto my lord Esau. Thy servant Jacob saith thus, I have sojourned with Laban and stayed there until now, and I have oxen and asses, flocks and men servants, and women servants, and I have sent to tell my Lord that I may find grace in thy sight. This boy Jacob is still clever, isn't he? He just can't let go, even after his experience with Laban now, and he's returning back, and he remembers now the last time, 20 years before that, why Esau was breathing out threatenings against him. And notice now he sends servants, and he says to the servants, says, when you get to Esau, my brother, you say to him, my lord Esau of all things. And then he says, thy servant Jacob. Well, that's not the way Jacob had done it. He'd stolen the birthright, and he didn't steal the birthright, but he manipulated for it, and he stole the blessing. He'd been a rascal, but now his talk is different. He'd learned a few things, I guess, from Uncle Laban. My Lord Esau, thy servant Jacob. And so he sent the messengers. And the messengers returned to Jacob, saying, we came to thy brother Esau, and also he cometh to meet thee, and 400 men with him. And that absolutely frightened poor Jacob, because he didn't know what all that meant. And Esau didn't indicate.

one company and smite it, then the other company which is left shall escape. He's in a bad way, he thinks. Here he is with this brother of his coming to him, and so he divides up the group. He's being clever. And he says, if this boy, my brother, if he strikes one, then the other one can escape. And now notice verse 9. What does he do now? He appeals to God in his distress. And Jacob said, O God of my father Abraham, God of my father Isaac, the Lord which says unto me, return unto thy country and to thy kindred, and I will deal well with thee. I'm not worthy of the least of all the mercies and of all the truth which thou hast showed unto thy servant. For with my staff I passed over this Jordan, and now I'm become two bands. This is Jacob. And this man now appeals to God, cries out to him on the basis of that he's the God of his father Abraham and the God of his father Isaac. And I begin now to detect a little change in his life. This is the first time I've ever heard him say, I'm not worthy of the least of thy mercies. Here he, for the first time, is acknowledging that he might be a sinner in God's sight. You know, we got a lot of fundamentalists that I don't think they've acknowledged they are sinners for years. I had a man that wrote me quite a lengthy letter. He was incensed that I would indicate that he's a sinner. And he told me what all that he had done, and that he'd been saved, and he now was not a sinner. I bet he is. May I say to you, we're all sinners, saved by grace. And as long as we're in this life, we got that old nature that isn't even fit to go to heaven. And you know something else? It's not going to heaven. God's not going to let it go. Well, Vernon McGee can't go there. That's the reason he had to give me a new nature. The old one wasn't even fit to repair. And so this boy is beginning now to say he's not worthy. And when any man begins to move toward God on that basis, he'll find that God will communicate with him. And he makes this very interesting statement that he says, I went over this Jordan here just with his walking stick, my staff. That's all he had. Now he's coming back and he's got two bands. This is Jacob for you. And now will you notice, listen to him, verse 11. Deliver me, I pray thee, from the hand of my brother, from the hand of Esau, for I fear him, lest he will come and smite me and the mother with the children. And I tell you, he really cried out to God. And that night was a very difficult night for him, and he didn't have any aspirins to take that night. It was difficult. Verse 13, he lodged there that same night, took of that which came to his hand a present for Esau his brother. 200 she-goats, 20 he-goats, 200 ewes, 20 rams, 30 milk camels with their colts, 40 kine and 10 bulls, 20 she-asses and 10 foals. You see, he's pretty generous with his stock now. And he delivered them into the hand of his servants, every drove by themselves, and said unto his servants, pass over before me, and put a space betwixt drove and drove. Now you see, his tactic is this. He'll send out a drove, a very rich gift for his brother. And when that first drove would arrive, Esau would say, well, what is this? He said, well, we're bringing you a gift from your brother Jacob. And then he'd receive that. He'd ride on a little farther, meet another drove, same size. And he'd ask them, where are you going? Said, we're going to meet Esau. Well, he said, I'm Esau. Well, he said, here's a gift for you from your brother Jacob. Believe me, by the time that he got down to where Jacob and the family were, he'd be softened by then. You see, he's prayed to God, and he's reminded the Lord that you told me to return to my country. You said you'd protect me. But does he believe God? No. He goes right ahead and makes these arrangements, which reveals he wasn't trusting God at all. And that, I'm afraid, is our same position. Many of us take our burdens to the Lord in prayer. We just spread them out before Him. I do that. Then when we get through praying, we get right up and put each little burden right back on our back and start out again with it. We really don't believe Him, do we? We don't really trust Him as we should. Now, let me put in at verse 17. And he commanded the foremost

0: saying, when Esau my brother meeteth thee and asketh thee, saying, whose art thou, and whither goest thou, and whose are these before thee? Then thou shalt say, they be thy servant Jacob's. It's a present unto my lord Esau, and behold also, he's behind us, he's coming. And that would be one after another like that. This is the plan that he's working on. And now we find verse 20, and say ye moreover, behold, thy servant Jacob is behind us, for he said, I'll appease him with the present that goeth before me, and afterward I'll see his face. Peradventure he will accept me. So went the present over before him, and himself lodged that night in the company. And he rose up that night, and took his two wives, and his two women servants, and his 11 sons, and passed over the ford Jabbok. And he took them, and sent them over the brook, and sent over that he had. Now this is the night. This is the great experience in his life that came to him. Now you'll notice that he came to this very desolate place, the brook Jabbok at the crossing. I've been there, and I got away from the group purposely, and I took a walk across the bridge that's there now. The United States has built a very lovely road through that area, did it for the Heshemite kingdom of Jordan, and it takes you into that area to see, well, several things you wouldn't be able to see if it didn't have a good road, because that's quite a wilderness through there. And I took pictures of sheep that were drinking down at the brook Jabbok. It's a crossing there, but a very bleak place. It's right down between two, we'd call them hills. They're not really mountains, but it's a very mountainous country. It's a very rugged country. And here is where this man came that night. He's not a happy man, and he's filled with fear and doubts. You see, chickens are coming home to roost. He'd mistreated Esau, and God never told him to get it that way. God would have gotten it for him, and so that night, he sent across the brook Jabbok all that he had, but he stayed on the other side. Because even if his brother came, it might be he'd spare the family and just maybe kill Jacob. So Jacob's left alone. Now verse 24, and Jacob was left alone, and there wrestled a man with him until the breaking of the day. Now, there's several things I'd like to get straight as we come to this wrestling match. I've heard it said that Jacob did the wrestling. Actually, Jacob did not do any wrestling at all. He didn't want to wrestle anybody. Let's be very frank. He has Uncle Laban back of him, who doesn't mean good at all. And he has his brother Esau ahead of him. And actually, Jacob is no match for either one. And he's caught now between a rock and a hard place. He doesn't know which way to turn. Now, do you think he wanted to take on a third one that night? I don't think so. Time magazine, quite a few years ago, they put in the sporting section of the magazine, the writer there, he says, concerning the votes for who was the greatest wrestler, it says, not a vote went to the most famous athlete in history, Wrestling Jacob. And lo and behold, they got a letter in the mail from someone who wrote in, says, can you tell me something about this wrestler, Jacob? They had never heard of him before, and evidently they had never read their Bible at all. Well, he's no wrestler. Let's make that very clear here at the very beginning. That night, he's alone because he wanted to be alone, and he wasn't looking for a fight that night. Now, this man who wrestled with him, that's the question. Who is this one that wrestled with him that night? Well, again, there's been a great deal of speculation about who it is. But I think it's none other than the pre-incarnate Christ. And I have some evidence for it. Over in Hosea, the 12th chapter, and I'd like to turn to that. Let me read this. Chapter 12 of Hosea, verse 1. Ephraim feedeth on wind, and falleth after the east wind. He daily increaseth lies and desolation. And they do make a covenant with the Assyrians, and oil is carried into Egypt. The Lord hath also a controversy with Judah, and will punish Jacob according to his ways, according to his doings will he recompense him. He took his brother by the heel in the womb, and by his strength he had power with God. Yea, he had power over the angel, and prevailed. He wept and made supplication unto him. He found him in Bethel, and there he spake with us. Even the Lord of hosts, the Lord is his memorial, or the Lord is his name. May I say to you, it was none other than Jehovah, the pre-incarnate Christ, who wrestled with him that night. Now, when he saw that he prevailed not against him, he touched the hollow of his thigh, and the hollow of Jacob's thigh was out of joint as he wrestled with him. Now, old Jacob is not going to give up easy. He's not that kind of a man. And he wrestled. And finally, this one who wrestled with him broke his leg, and he said, "Let me go, for the day breaketh." And he said, "I'll not let thee go, except thou bless me." And what happened now? Jacob is just holding on. He's not wrestling. He's just holding on to this one. And he found out that you don't get anywhere with God by struggling and fighting. The only way that you get anywhere with him is by yielding and just holding on to him. Abraham had learned that. That's why Abraham said amen to God. He believed God. He counted it to him for righteousness. Abraham reached the end of his rope and put his arms around God. And friends, when you get in that condition, then you trust God. I've read several letters recently from folk. One, a fellow that had been on dope. Another one who lost a little boy, a precious little boy in the home, and had to reach out for help somewhere. Well, my friend, when you're willing to hold on, he's there, ready to help you. And he said unto him, "What's thy name?" And he said, "Jacob." And he said, "Thy name shall be called no more Jacob." Not Jacob anymore, the one who is the usurper, the trickster, but Israel. "Why, Israel, for as a prince hast thou power with God and with men, and hast prevailed." And now the new nature of Israel will be manifest in the life of this man. And Jacob asked him and said, "Tell me, I pray thee, thy name." And he said, "Wherefore is it that thou dost ask after my name?" And he blessed him there. And Jacob called the name of the place Peniel, "For I have seen God face to face, and my life is preserved." He had seen the angel of the Lord, the pre-incarnate Christ. And as he passed over Peniel, the sun rose upon him, and he halted upon his thigh. You see, God had to cripple him to get him. God broke his leg, but he got him. And you're going to find out from here on, he's going to manifest a spiritual nature, dependence upon God. Another young man in the New Testament, a son of Jacob, by the name of Saul of Tarsus, he tells us his struggle in the 7th of Romans, that he couldn't win. And finally, he found out by yielding and letting the Spirit of God, what the law could not do, the Spirit now is able to do in your life. How does he do it? By an act of the will, by yielding to him. And that's exactly what Jacob did. Jacob won, but he won. He got the victory not by fighting and struggling, but by yielding. And that's the only way you and I'll get anywhere with God today. We leave off right there. So until next time, my beloved, may God richly bless you.
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8: 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Among those who identify as Christians, the percent is the same. Statistics indicate that needed income for the two as separate individuals is 30% more than when married. Rarely does income go up for either.
9: 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Biblical directives are the same. 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We were contacted by a divorcee who survived growing credit card debt after an abusive marriage. Solely supporting two small children, she made it through. 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
10: One sat alone beside the highway, begging. His eyes were blind, the light he could not see.

I'm going to give you the privilege of going out on the town tonight. And there's not going to be anybody, your mother, brother-in-law, granny, papa, and nobody on earth will know it. And then another thing, I want you to know, I'm going to turn my back. And I'm going over here, and I'm not going to look at it. I know nothing you do tonight. Just go to it. What would you do? Now then, if your heart was really right, I'll tell you what you'd do. You'd say, Lord, I want to be just as good a Christian when you're not looking as when you're looking. I wouldn't want to hurt you, because I wouldn't want to keep any secrets from God. Would you? And God knows if you love him, you'd tell him in the morning what you did last night. Amen? That's it. Now I'll guarantee you won't help, you can't. Now there may be some secrets on your heart you don't need to tell anybody else in the world. But I tell you, you better tell them to God. Because he knows them in the first place. But what would you do? What kind of a heart have you got? What kind of purity is there in your own soul tonight? Now turn with me, please, to Colossians chapter 3 and verse 23. I guess this is one of the things that inspired the message for tonight. I just see so much half-hearted everything today. People don't seem to care. Folks said, well, I don't want to get involved. And there are a lot of people, they don't want to cry around the church house anymore. They don't want no tears around the church. They don't mind crying in front of old television set. They'll sit up and watch that idiot outfit to hour after hour. Boy, listen, women sit around and watch them old soapbox harpers, you know, and watch those old hussies over there, John's other wife or Jim, somebody else. I mean, all that. But can't you realize you can give an account to God for your waste of time? Out in radio land and mothers and dads, I tell you, you're going to give an account to God for wasting your time in that kind of a life. And so, in the book of Colossians, chapter 3, you know what he said? He said, verse 17, whatsoever you do in word or deed, do all in the name of the Lord Jesus, giving thanks to God and the Father by him. And then, verse 23, chapter 3, 23, and whatsoever you do, do it heartily, as to the Lord, and not unto men. Oh, he said, put your heart into it. That's only that's going to be acceptable with the Lord. Would you turn to the book of Psalms, chapter 51? We've nearly skipped that, and that's the one we've memorized, didn't we? Psalm 51. This is the great revival chapter, and along with Psalm 126. Psalm 51, verse 16. For thou desirest not sacrifice, else would I give it. Thy delight is not in burnt offering. Verse 17. The sacrifices of God are a broken spirit, a broken and a contrite heart. O God, thou wilt not despise. Why, I believe God would rather see a broken heart laid on the altar than $1 million any time. Money's no good. Money's no good. Actually, I guess the older I get, the more I realize that money's not worth one thing unless you use it for the glory of Christ. I guess I have everything in this world tonight that a person could want. I have clothes. All these clothes I have on tonight are brand new clothes been given to me. Shoes, socks, shirt. Of course, this striped shirt and his roll-off gave me, makes me feel like Joseph in a coat of many colors. But anyhow, and everything. Airplane is given to me. All of our cars have been given to us. And of course, we try to use them right. But I mean, what do you want with money? We got buildings to live in, buildings to build and all that. I wouldn't give you 2 cents for all of them put together if we wasn't going to use them for Jesus. I really wouldn't. What do you want to build them for? What do you want to live in? I wouldn't pay taxes on a house if me and my wife couldn't be Christians in it. I don't want a bunch of junk like that. I don't want anything except I want enough to do something for somebody in. Now, I've lived long enough to realize all that stuff gets in your way unless you're going to just turn it over to the Lord. Oh, listen, dear friend. He said, for where your treasure is, that's right where your heart's going to be. That's where your heart's going to be. That's why a man rather go out to the range on Sunday morning, because that's where his treasure is. His old heart goes out there with his treasure. If his treasure was up to church house where people are getting saved and the gospel's getting preached, that old heart would be up there too. That's the reason people don't go to revival meetings. Their treasure's not up in the revival meeting. That's the reason they'll go back on Sunday night. It's a joke. The average Baptist church is getting to be a joke on Sunday night, Wednesday night. Oh, isn't it pathetic that we've gotten so far away from the Lord? And then people say, what's this world coming to? And what's wrong with our young people? There's not one thing wrong. We didn't get their heart fixed. Oh, we got their feet fixed and their head fixed and their clothes fixed. And we got maybe a little something for them to play with, but we never did get their heart fixed. How in the world can you get a girl fixed if you don't get her heart fixed? And if the boys that are in trouble today, my woman called me this morning, called me twice.
long distance. She said, Brother Olof, I was in your office 3 years ago. You remember my boy? And I said, finally dawned on him. I said, yes, I remember when you brought him up there. And I tried to tell him he needed help and work with him. And he said, nope. I said, I'll make it by myself. I'm going to make it by myself. And he's in trouble, locked up in the jail. And they're just waiting a few more days to ship him off to prison now. And she called me back the second time and said, Brother Olof, couldn't you just take him anywhere, just somewhere? Oh, could you put him somewhere? Said, we missed our opportunity 3 years ago when we had him in your office. You could have told him about Jesus, but he didn't want to go, and I thought he'd make it without you. Now then, it's too late. Think about that. I tell you, we're going to have a long time to regret some mistakes that we make when we leave our children out. Thy word have I hid in my heart, that I might not sin against thee. I'm going to close the message, Joel, in 1 Peter. 1 Peter. Turn to the book of 1 Peter, chapter 3, verse 15. 1 Peter chapter 3, verse 15. But sanctify the Lord God in your hearts. Write down in your heart. Be ready. Be ready always to give an answer to every man that asketh you a reason of the hope that is in you with meekness and fear. Now, you know where to get ready? It's to sanctify the Lord God in your hearts and be right ready then. You know how to get your Bible answer. He said, sanctify the Lord God in your heart. Be ready always to give an answer to every man that asketh you a reason of the hope that's in you with meekness and fear. How many of you, I'll let you stand up right now, and I'm not going to do it, I don't have time, but if I said, I want every last one to come with me and tell me why you know you're going to go to heaven when you die. I want you to give a reason. I mean, come on up here and just give a reason of why you know you're saved. I believe many of you could do it. I hope all of you could. But he said, sanctify the Lord God in your heart. First of all, got to get the Lord in your heart. All right, 2 Peter, chapter 1. And verse 19, we have also a more sure word of prophecy, whereunto you do well, that you take heed, as unto a light that shineth in a dark place, until the day dawn and the day star arise in your hearts. Got to get the day star. Got to get Jesus in your heart. Knowing this, first, get this first, he said, that no prophecy of the scriptures in private interpretation. You have to go to the priest or the Virgin Mary, Brother Olof, or any other person. You go right to him, for the prophecy came not in old time, by the will of man. Holy men of God spake as they were moved by the Holy Ghost. What about it? Have you ever got your heart fixed? Wonder if I could share an old, old song. Precious. One of the most precious songs the Lord ever did. Let me sing in my life is this song. Dark the sin that soiled man's nature, long the distance that he fell.

worthy we who wander, and our eyes are filled with tears as we think of the love that sought us through the dreary wasted years. Yet we'll walk the holy highway for the pure, the blood washed alone.

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1: My superpower is teaching little kids how to read. I've been able to teach three-year-olds how to start building words and or start reading, and our K-4 tends to read at a kindergarten level. 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We're Venture Church, 3401 South Alameda, and we are under Pastor Gloria and David Fajardo. 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We just want to get Christian-based curriculum out there so that they can get excited about learning about Jesus and learning to read and do math and all the wonderful things. 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
2: 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Romans 10:9. 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
3: And now it's time for the teaching ministry of Buddy Murphy, pastor of Southcrest Baptist Church in Corpus Christi.
4: In the book of Romans, the first chapter, there's a long list of sins mentioned, about 22. And one of the 22 sins listed in Romans chapter 1, verse 29, that so dishonors God, and of which the Apostle Paul says in verse 32 that those who commit these sins are worthy of death, one of those sins I want to speak on today. And it's listed in verse 31, it's the sin of being without understanding. Being without understanding. A father the other day was upset with his son because the boy had failed to carry out an order. And he was really chewing the boy out. And the mother said, she said, "Honey, try to be understanding with him. Try to be understanding." And you know, I've noticed that many times when husbands and wives come to counsel with me, their preacher, and they come complaining of their mate. And I will usually say something like this. I'll say, "Well, try to be understanding with him. Try to be understanding with her." And you know, beloved, in Proverbs chapter 8, verse 5, it says, "Be ye of an understanding heart." In 1 Peter 3:7, he said, "Likewise, ye husbands, dwell with your wives according to knowledge, giving honor unto your wife as unto the weaker vessel, that your prayers be not hindered." And what he's saying, be understanding with your wife. Live considerately with your wives, husbands, with an intelligent recognition of the marriage relationship. Now, what does it mean to be understanding with someone? Friend, there are many, many wives who need to be more understanding with their husbands. Many husbands need to be more understanding with their wives. And many parents need to be understanding with their children. And many church members need to be understanding with their pastor. Well, what does it mean to be understanding? It means to be patient with them when you don't agree with their actions. It means to try and see their point of view. Try to see through their eyes when you can't figure them out. What does it mean to be understanding? It means to keep loving them and to be sympathetic with them. You know, we're so quick to give a person up, to wash our hands of a person and just cross them off of our list, aren't we? I mean, if they don't act just right, measure up, and adjust to our way of thinking, boy, we just X them off of our list. We're without understanding. That's what it means to be without understanding. When you are without understanding, you are without patience, without kindness, without love, and without self-control. Now, if you're having a problem with being understanding with your husband or your wife, or with your mom, your dad, with your son, your daughter, with your boss, or with your fellow brother, or with your neighbor, let me give you four things that will help you to be more understanding. Now, take these down. Remember this. These four things will help you to love the unlovely, to be more understanding with those that you're around. First of all, consider that there may be an underlying reason why they act the way they do. You see, when you come to understand why people act the way they do, somehow you find more patience and you're able to bear with them. It's like the little boy who rode down the street in a cute little carriage pulled by a horse, and the kid down the road would see him come by every day in that carriage, and the kid down the road grew to hate the boy. He felt he was so proud and stuck up because every time he saw him, he was in that carriage. He thought the boy was lazy. He never saw him walking. And then one day, he met the boy, and he found out the boy didn't have any legs. And of course, he became a whole lot more understanding with that little fella. Now look, there are at least four possible reasons that people will act up and become undesirable, in which we should be patient and understanding with them. First, it's possible they're being manipulated by a demonic spirit. Ephesians 6:12 says, "We wrestle not against flesh and blood, but against demons, against principalities, against powers." You see, beloved, many times we're dealing with a satanic demonic spirit, a demonic power in a person that gives us so much trouble. Sometimes it's a spirit of rejection, a spirit of fear, a stupor demon, a hate demon. And so keep that in mind. And then secondly, they may have a hole in their umbrella. Their authority figure, whether it be husband, parent, boss, or pastor, may have a big old sin in his life, and consequently the enemy is coming in like a flood through their human authority, and they are under attack. They are under pressure, you see. Or they may have something wrong with them physiologically. Something wrong in their body. You know, when a person's glands are not functioning properly, they can be overly nervous and touchy and irritable. When organs are not working correctly, sometimes if a thyroid gland is not functioning properly, a person becomes lazy and they just can't function. They can't operate like they ought to. They gain a lot of weight. And you see, we need to realize that it could be one of these things. Then fourthly, it may be the effect of their childhood background. Maybe as a child they were made to feel inferior, or they lived in poverty. They were neglected by their parents. The father mistreated the mother. The mother was unfaithful to the father. Or they had a whole lot of brothers and sisters. Or they were subjected to many frightening experiences. Or they were allowed to play with the wrong kind of friends. And these bad childhood experiences have left scars on them and left them emotional cripples. And they're introverted, they're bitter, they have a competitive spirit. They are pushing themselves on others all the time. And they're full of guilt and frustration. And you see, full of fear. And they're badgered with bad habits because of a bad childhood experience. And so remember this, that first of all, consider there may be some underlying reasons why they're acting the way they do. But here's number two. The second thing that will help you to be more understanding is to realize that they're unfinished at this point. They're not like they're going to be someday. God is not through with them yet. They're still on the spinning wheel. And by the way, so are you and so am I. Did you ever go into a furniture factory and you see there at first there's a table in the making in stage one, and you say, "My goodness, I would never know that was going to be a table." But you go into another room and there's stage two. It's looking better. It's looking more like a table. And when you get to the end, there you see the table finished and you say, "My, what a beautiful table." Now look, you never know what stage God has somebody in, friend. And so you need to realize that they are unfinished. When God gets through with them, when He puts the final touch on them, friend, I want you to know you're going to certainly be glad to be around that person. So let your love make allowance for their faults in the meantime. As 1 Peter 4:8 says, "Continue to show deep love for each other, for love covers a multitude of faults." Be patient with each other, he says in Ephesians 4 and verse 2, making allowance for each other's faults because of your love. Now, the third thing that will help you to be more understanding is to understand that God brought that person into your life for a definite purpose. You know, God is sovereign. He's omnipotent. He's all-powerful. And beloved, whether you believe it or not, it's true. God controls even our casual acquaintances. He orders our steps. How much more then does He control the friends, the working companions, the spiritual family? Friend, I want you to know something. God will put people in our path for a reason. God may be using that repulsive person in your life right now as sandpaper to soothe off and smooth off some rough corners in your life. God may have given you the wife, the husband, He did, because He's using them as sandpaper. Did you know God is more concerned about developing character in us and making us Christ-like than He is that we are happy? Friend, did you know that being happy is not the most important thing with God, but that we're Christ-like? God may be using that person to show you that you have the same flaw in your life. Amen? I was brought into close fellowship with a fella for a time, and he shared with me some of his faults and asked me to prepare a study for him. And as I was preparing them, I began to see some of those same things in my own life. God may be using that person to teach you patience and long-suffering and understanding. God may have brought that person into your life for you to help get them delivered and help them get set free. He said, "Ye which are spiritual, restore such a one. By love serve one another." You see, and then let me tell you this. Here's a fourth thing that will help you to be more understanding with people. And that is to remember that they are in the family. If they're Christians, they're in the family, and we must love them. We must stick together because we're in the same family. We're in God's family. And Jesus said, "By this shall all men know that ye are My disciples, if ye love one another." If you have love, if you show love one to another, we know we have passed from death unto life because we love the brethren. He that loveth not his brother abideth in death. And in 1 Corinthians chapter 13 and verse 4, he tells us the meaning, the definition of love. Love is patient. Love is kind. Love is loyal. In other words, love will be understanding. Love will overlook faults. Love will put up with. And that's what it really means. Love will put up with many things in a person's life that even irritate us, things that we don't agree with. But because we love them, we can be understanding and we can put up with those things. The number one request of Jesus all throughout the Gospels is that we would love each other. He mentions this more than soul winning. He mentions this more than evangelism. Friend, you know there's no virtue in loving those who are lovely. I mean, it's easy to love people who are lovely. There's no virtue in being nice to those who are nice to us. But you see, Jesus said that we're to love the unlovely. We're to love those who are hard to love. And we can do it by His grace and by His strength. And so, I wanted to share this with you today in Romans chapter 1, where he mentions that being without understanding, he lists it right there in the midst of all those sins of adultery and fornication and envy and murder and lying and stealing. And right there in the midst of all those sins, he lists that terrible sin of being without understanding. Let me ask you something today. Are you understanding with your husband, with your wife, with your children, with your church friends? Are you an understanding person? I hope that you will begin to really work on this and ask God to help you, to give you strength and apply these four things I gave you today. Remember now, they are in the family, and that's a mighty strong help for you to be understanding. And remember, God possibly brought that person into your life for a definite purpose to work in your life and to help you, you see. Don't forget that. And remember, there may be an underlying reason that they're acting the way they do. You never know what's going on in their life, what happened to them when they were real young. Well, my time has come and gone. I'm going to stop right here. Thank you for listening, and I hope you'll tune us in again tomorrow at this same time. Goodbye.
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10: Many of us handle hard times better than good ones. We're almost more comfortable with struggle than with rest, with mourning rather than joy. Strange, isn't it? But Chuck Swindoll says there's a reason for that, and a remedy. Today on Insight for Living, Chuck shows us why God doesn't just want to heal your pain, He wants to transform it into something you'll carry forward with gratitude. Teaching from Esther chapter 9, Chuck titled his message, After the Ache, Celebrate.
11: But I read verses 17, 18, and 19. I read about a people who decided, let's name this day a day for a holiday. Let's call it Purim. All this annihilation of the enemy was done on the 13th day of the month Adar, and on the 14th day, they rested, of course. They made it a day of feasting and rejoicing. How appropriate. The Jews who were in Susa assembled on the 13th and the 14th day of the same month. They rested on the 15th day. Took them a little longer to kill their enemies. And they made it a day of feasting and rejoicing. How appropriate. How good. Therefore, the Jews of the rural areas who live in the rural towns make the 14th day of the month Adar a holiday for rejoicing and feasting and sending portions of food to one another. It reminds me of the spontaneous celebration that occurred shortly after Jamestown and Plymouth. When after enduring the bitterness of winter, the early forefathers of our great country decided to kill a few wild turkeys and then primitive kind of ovens to bake fine cakes and pies, and to pull from the land some of the produce, and from the sea some of the fish, and have a feast, and to celebrate a giving of thanks to God for surviving the awful winters of the past. It wasn't official until the governor of Massachusetts made it official. In their New England. But until then, it was a spontaneous celebration of praise. It was their Purim. Those in the old country said, you will never make it. You will regret it. And it was their thanksgiving to God for changing their sorrow into joy. It becomes official at verse 20, down through verse 28. And how significant these words appear. Mordecai, whom I believe wrote the book of Esther, recorded these events, and he sent letters to all the Jews who were in all the provinces of King Ahasuerus, both near and far. Now, take notice of several things in this present time. First of all, notice the date of the celebration. Obliging them to celebrate the 14th day of the month and the 15th day of the same month annually. So it was to be an annual holiday. Two holidays, really, the 13th and the 14th. Next, notice the reason for the holiday. Because on those days the Jews rid themselves of their enemies. And it was a month which was turned for them from sorrow into gladness, from mourning into a holiday. You see, they had already planned who would be buried where and who would die and how. I mean, the families had perhaps rehearsed it in their mind over the dinner table. They knew it was coming until God intervened. And now they chose the very days when they would have been annihilated and exterminated. And they turned those days from sadness and mourning to rejoicing and celebration. It was to acknowledge the change of events. That's the reason for this time of celebration. Look at the expression of it. 22 continues. That they should make them days of feasting and rejoicing and sending portions of food to one another and gifts to the poor. This is all being written into the record. This is the way it will be for the Jews from henceforth. Then the name of the holiday. Thus the Jews undertook what they had started to do and what Mordecai had written to them. For Haman the son of Hammedatha, the Agagite, the adversary of all the Jews, had schemed against them to destroy them and had cast Pur, that is the lot, to disturb them and to destroy them. And when it came to the king's attention, he commanded by letter that his wicked scheme, which he had devised against the Jews, should return on his own head and that he and his son should be hanged on the gallows. Therefore, call these days Purim, after the name of Pur. And because of the instructions in this letter, both what they had seen in this regard and what had happened to them, let it be written. The custom was to take place annually. The Jews established and made a custom for themselves and for their descendants, for all who allied themselves with them. Look at this, so that they should not fail to mourn. No, to celebrate. To celebrate 2 days according to their regulation and according to their appointed time annually. Ask many people what the book of Esther represents. They will tell you it's a book of tragedy. Now, I don't read tragedy in Esther. They will tell you it's the early Holocaust. There's no Holocaust in Esther. There's a threat of a Holocaust. Do you know this is the only book the Jews can turn to find a roots for their holidays of Purim? Do you know when they still to this day read from the scrolls of Esther that little children and young adults and old alike, when the name Haman is mentioned, they pound on their desks and they pound on tables and even with shoes, they pound on pieces of wood, boo and hiss. And then others, when they announce Mordecai and Esther, they cheer and they shout with the voices of joy in honor of Esther. It's a reenactment of the story of triumph. It's called Purim. Look at 28. Here's the purpose. So these days were to be remembered and celebrated throughout every generation. And by the way, it's still going on. Every family, every province, and every city. And these days of Purim were not to fail from among the Jews, or their memory fade from their descendants. There it is. You know, in 2 or 3 generations, nobody would have remembered Purim. Oh, only a few. But it's like talking to today's generation about the difficulties of World War II. And they listen, they smile a bit or cock their head to the side, and they have no memory of what many of us call the Great War. You know, in another generation, Vietnam will just be a place on the map. There will be no memory. There will be no sense of anguish. No sadness over loss. Even the emotion would be gone if it weren't for the establishment of a celebration. You see, this is the reason many of us appreciate a return to Washington, D.C., a city of memorials and monuments. Don't you love going there? It is one city that has not considered monuments an extravagance. A number of years ago, my daughter and I jogged early one morning in Washington, D.C. It was in the summer. The sun was just coming up. And we ran from our hotel down to the Washington Monument and turned and along the lagoon to the Lincoln Memorial and then over and around the Jefferson Memorial, and then back down to the Vietnam Memorial. At each memorial, we slowed a pace, and we talked as we ran together. We rehearsed a bit of the life or a bit of the history that that memorial represented. Memorials represent places to stand and to be quiet, to read and to reflect, and to pass on to the next generation the roots of a nation's heritage. They give the past significance because they give the past perspective. Men and women, one of my main fears of life and lifestyle where most of us live is that we have so few memorials, so few monuments, even mental monuments. Life is lived in the fast lane. Quick decisions, quick money, fast action, strong competition. So little time spent stopping and recording and learning. Have you observed that a divorce can come and sweep across a family and break it and bruise it, and life goes right on? That a young woman can get an abortion, and those who know cluck their tongues, frown, shake their head, and life goes on. And she later regrets it with words she cannot even utter, but life goes on. And for another, there's a financial reversal and a business fails and life goes on. And still another, there's a death or a heartache or a scandal. And before long, it's swept up in the whirlwind of activity and life goes on. And we're left with the anguish of a memory and so little perspective. You see, in order for there to be perspectives over these things, there must be monuments. There must be memorials. And they must be returned to and learned from and passed on. There must be the Purims in our lives without which we live rootless, fast-lane lives without much significance. And you know the worst part of all? Our children learn less than little often.

that a Jew and Queen Esther had established for them. And the command of Esther, this chapter concludes, establishes these customs for Purim, and it is written in the book. There's a memorial established. There's a holiday for reflection. And to this day, even little children, centuries removed from the days of Esther, take off their shoes and pound on desks to remember the name of Haman. And cheer to the top of their voice as they listen again to the name of Mordecai and the name of Esther. They still learn from the ancient scroll. What is all of this saying? How does it relate to our lives today, pray tell? Well, most of all, I think it's saying all of us, when looking back, can see sadness and remorse and nothing else unless perspective is provided. And I think it is saying, unless we provide some kind of perspective, we will do nothing but sigh and grieve over our past. In light of that, I have a suggestion and I have a warning. My suggestion is this, that each one of us raise up memorials, mental monuments that turn tragedies into triumphs. Each one of us. That we raise up memorials to turn tragedies into triumphs. Webster says a monument is lasting evidence of something or someone notable. Webster defines memorial serving to preserve remembrance, a commemoration. Think back for a moment to the coming of the boll weevil. All of you are old enough to have a few crop failures, disasters. Think back. Have you built a monument to it? It may be too close and too raw for you to do it today, but don't spend the rest of your life licking your wounds over yesteryear, or you will experience a grim future. What did you learn from it? How did it turn in your life? You can't change it. It's over. Sure, you should have known better. Sure, I could leave you with all kinds of shame on the shoulds and woulds and oughts that I could lay on you. You could lay on me. But what did you learn from it? You see, it's that's worth passing on to the next generation and the next. Here's the warning. Don't turn the memorial into a shrine. Isn't it strange those who travel in the land of Israel today are told this is a piece of wood from the cross? And this is a piece of wood from the cross. One cynic said, if I gathered up all the wood that was told me to be a piece of the cross, I could have built a battleship. Who cares about a piece of wood from the cross? It isn't in existence. Who needs it? What I need is a memorial, and God's given it in the table, the bread and the cup. That's the memorial of the cross. And he left it as a legacy for people of faith. And every time we sit at the table, children are to understand, sweetheart, the bread represents the body. Honey, this piece of bread is for his body, which was given for. And the juice, represents his blood. This is a memorial. And we remember this because he died for us. But it isn't a place to worship. We don't worship the elements. We don't bow before the table where they're served. We worship the memory and the significance, the triumph of the cross. This is what makes Christmas so wonderful. See, the enemy would love that we just do nothing but keep it merry. Just Merry Christmas. The legend is told of the time Satan and his demons were having a Christmas party. As the demonic guests were preparing to depart, one grinned and said to Satan, Merry Christmas, Your Majesty! At that, Satan replied with a growl, Yes, keep it merry. If they ever get serious about it, we'll all be in trouble. Get serious about it. It is the birth of the baby.
It is the coming of

0: God. It is the intervention of God's presence. Get serious. It is the invitation to take Him and own Him as Lord, Master. Don't seek to find the site where He was crucified. Don't seek to locate the tomb from which He was raised. They've made them all into shrines. You need the Savior. Really, what I offer today is an answer to the ache of life. An answer to the Hamans whose shadows have crossed your lives, and to the would-have-been holocausts that would have devastated your existence. I suggest you make a memorial out of it. And the lessons you learned from it that have turned you into a person God wanted you to be, those are the things to pass on and on and on. I don't know what all of this says to anyone else, but it says a whale of a lot to me. It says I'm grateful for a book that has recorded the whole story that hasn't quite yet ended. It will next time. But it's a story of triumph that grew out of tragedy. Ecstasy out of agony. Celebration out of an ache. When they nailed Him on a cross, I imagine that night a lot of them got drunk. I'm sure they toasted one another with triumphal words. I'm sure the empty-headed fools that ran the government thought, another crazy gone from us. Finally got rid of that headache. In the eerie hours of the morning, 3 days later, there was the beginning of a celebration. And that's a message we return to every Easter, because God gave us a memorial. My question to you is, how long will you stay at the ache and the heartache and the brokenness of your pain? When will it become for you a Purim, a time to learn and to pass on the lessons, the beginning of the rest of your life? When? Let's bow together, shall we? Imagine for a moment stepping before the real tomb from which He was raised. Imagine looking into the distance and seeing the shadow of the real cross that the sands of time have not erased. The real scene. Now imagine standing before Him, whose hands are scarred, whose side was pierced. Are you real sure you have a relationship with Him that will take you into and beyond eternity? Are you certain He is your God and Savior? He invites wise people to come to Him to this day, to see themselves in their sin and lostness and brokenness, and to come and join the company of the faithful, to come and adore Him.
1: Our Father, we realize that in life there are these events that occur that bring us a deep ache of heart. In fact, they break our hearts. They're hard to bear. They're hard to hear. They're hard to deal with. They're hard to recover from. But when we begin to get Your perspective on these things, when we begin to see Your hand at work, turning our heartaches into causes of celebration, we realize yet again that the life of faith pays off. Thank You for honoring Your name, even through the midst of our trials. Thank You for a reminder that in the end, You win. Thank You, Father, for personalizing events in such special ways to make us realize that memorials can be built in places of monuments of misery or memories that break our hearts. Bring us back to those memorials from time to time to strengthen our faith, as we call to mind what you have done in turning curses and heartaches into causes of celebration and blessing. We thank you for all of this, and we claim these things today by faith in the name of Jesus Christ, our Lord and Master, our triumphant King. Amen.
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1: Not long ago, I had the privilege of sitting with a small group of young pastors, bright, eager, serious about their calling, and they came loaded with questions. I loved it. One of them leaned forward and asked me something I've been asked 100 times, but it never gets old. He said, "Chuck, how do I quicken the hearts of my congregation in a world that spends more time staring into a cell phone than reading a Bible?" I smiled, because I've been waiting my whole life for that question. Stick to the Word. That's it. That's the answer. Don't chase trends. Don't craft clever self-help messages dressed up in religious language. Don't try to out-entertain the entertainment world. You'll lose that race every single time. Just open your Bible, tell your people who God is. Let the text speak, and I promise you, you will never, ever want for an audience. His Word is inexhaustible. His character is genuinely, breathtakingly awesome. And I mean that in the purest sense of the word. Not a hashtag, not a throwaway adjective. Awesome. Here's something you may not know. Insight for Living reaches a remarkable number of pastors. We train them. We resource them. We come alongside them in their calling. And when you impact a pastor, you impact a congregation. When you impact a congregation, the ripple effect spreads through families and then through generations. That's not a small thing. That's a legacy. As June 30th approaches, I want to invite you to invest in the next generation of cross-proclaimers. Your gift doesn't reach just one person. It reaches a pastor who reaches hundreds, who raise up families, who carry the message forward long after you and I are gone. What are you waiting for? Let's invest together. The cross we proclaim is worth every penny.
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5: Welcome to Breakpoint, a daily look at an ever-changing culture through the lens of unchanging truth. For the Colson Center, I'm John Stone Street. 20 years ago, Al Gore released the documentary An Inconvenient Truth. After premiering to a standing ovation at Sundance and earning $25 million at the box office, it earned an Oscar for Best Documentary. Well, today, 20 years later, Gore still stands behind the film. Quote, "From my perspective, the movie's even more relevant today than when it first came out," he recently stated at an anniversary ceremony for the film, adding that global warming is not yet solved. And Gore's primary claims today are the same as they were a generation ago, that climate change is happening, that it is human-caused, and that it presents an existential threat to the human race. Unless the nations of the world took immediate and drastic steps to alter economic and political structures, he argued then, the runaway effects of warming would doom us all. In the documentary, Gore evoked a line from Mark Twain, saying, quote, "What gets us into trouble is not what we don't know. It's what we know for sure that just ain't so." In other words, the world was not too big for humanity to mess up, as so many believed. Maybe that was true at one time, he said, but it's not anymore. An Inconvenient Truth is the most consequential documentary of the last half century. Gore's prophecies had a profound impact on Western culture, from Hollywood to D.C. to the sciences, even the humanities in most universities. And for quite a while, to even question his claims was the same as being a flat earther. Well, not so much anymore. A recent article in National Review outlined Gore's failed prophecies. He promised, and I quote, "a world besieged by floods, droughts, storms, wildfires," wrote author Bjorn Lomborg. The data, however, tell a different story. Over the past century, as the global population quadrupled, deaths from climate-related disasters have plummeted, end quote. According to Lomborg, Gore was wrong about the catastrophic rise of sea levels, the cause of shrinking glaciers, extreme weather events, and the polar bear population. Even left-wing journal Slate published critiques for Gore, saying, quote, "considering the multiple times Gore has given his greenhouse slideshow, he says thousands, it's jarring that the movie was not scrubbed for factual precision," end quote. Also, as Cornwall Alliance founder and president E. Calvin Beisner has argued, the widely believed and repeated assertion that all scientists agree with Gore's version of climate change has never been true and is simply not so today. An Inconvenient Truth was always more philosophy than it was science. Gore over-catastrophized his facts and figures in terms that did not allow for dissent. He was right to claim that ultimately this is not really a political issue so much as a moral issue, but in fact, to be more precise, it was always a worldview issue, specifically what we believe about the kind of world we live in and our place within it. If, as naturalistic worldviews demand, there's no God overseeing and superintending the flow of history, we're all here by accident. An Inconvenient Truth described a world that was on the precipice of a disaster that we caused and probably really couldn't fix. The Christian vision is that we aren't alone, and we're not ultimately in charge. We're responsible, we're valuable creatures, created to meaningfully care for the rest of creation. In other words, between the Bible and Gore's film is all the difference in the world. For the Colson Center, I'm John Stone Street with Breakpoint. Thanks today to William of Bozeman, Montana. Thanks for being a Cornerstone Monthly Partner of the Colson Center and for making this episode of Breakpoint possible. Today's Breakpoint was co-authored with Dr. Timothy Padgett. And for more resources or to share this commentary with others, go to colsoncenter.org/radio.
6: The questions of the existence of God is not an issue that is played out on a neutral playing field. There is an enormous amount at stake here. Because if we can prove that God exists, the eternal God of the universe, without a doubt exists, that means I'm going to be held accountable for how I behave and how I live.
7: That's a sobering thought, isn't it? And as R.C. Sproul will go on to say, it is the moral implications of God's existence that result in the unbeliever denying his existence. Welcome to the Friday edition of Renewing Your Mind. I'm glad you're with us. Ultimately, there are four possible reasons to account for the world's existence, and only one of them is logically compelling. Here's Dr. Sproul.
6: We've been looking at various ways in which Christian theologians and apologists have sought to defend the truth claims of Christianity, and we've looked at the crisis that ensued from the critique of Immanuel Kant and how some have gone to a historical evidential means of trying to prove the existence of God. Others have tried to establish belief in the existence of God on the basis of a leap of faith. We've seen a brief introduction to the presuppositionalist school of apologetics. And what I promised the last time was that I would begin to give you a presentation on how the classical method would proceed to try to establish proof for the existence of God. And so that's what we're going to begin with this session. Now, the way I like to proceed in arguing for the existence of God is by following a method that in its rudimentary form was first established by St. Augustine many, many centuries ago. And I've tweaked it a little bit using various insights from philosophers and apologists throughout history. But the basic approach that Augustine used was to try to establish a sufficient reason to explain reality as we encounter it. And what we mean by a sufficient reason is a reason that is capable of meeting the task of giving a rational explanation for the world as we encounter it. And also, Augustine approached this question by looking at it via a process of elimination, looking at possible theoretical options and then testing them to see if they met the test of rationality or failed the test of rationality. And so what this means is that we start with four basic possibilities to explain reality as we encounter it. And the first is this, that our experience of reality is itself an illusion. That's one possibility. The second is that reality as we encounter it is self-created. The third possibility is that the reality that we encounter is self-existent. And the fourth possibility is that it is created ultimately by something that is self-existent. Now, I'm aware that in the history of philosophy and apologetics, there have been nuanced approaches to the question of proving the existence of God that do not fall immediately and exactly into these terms or categories, but I'm using these four categories as the generic categories under which I believe we can subsume all other forms of argument. That is, all other forms of argument for or against the existence of God or for accounting for the universe as we know it can be subsumed under one or more of these categories. Now, I've done this many times with many different audiences, with professors, with scientists, with philosophers, and so far, I've never met anybody who wouldn't agree that their assumed alternative to one of these four categories under further reflection couldn't, in fact, legitimately be subsumed under one of these four. So to cut the Gordian knot here, I'm going to proceed saying that basically, in my judgment, these four categories give us an exhaustive list, generically, of all of the possible explanations for experience or for reality as we encounter it. Now, if I can step back for just a moment and say this, that I have always said that the simplest argument for the existence of God is this, that if anything exists, God exists. Now, that's a very abbreviated form of an argument, and there's all kinds of steps that I have leapt over in the process without stating. But what I'm going to try to show you is that if something exists, then something must exist necessarily, that is, must have the power of being within itself. Or to look at these four categories, what I'm going to try to show is that if something exists, if anything exists, then reason demands in the final analysis that something must be self-existent. Now, let me just mention about these four options that of the four options that we have on the board, two of them include the idea of self-existence. We have number three that says that which is self-existent. For example, I have a piece of chalk that I'm holding up in front of me. And let's suppose, just for the sake of argument, that this piece of chalk is not a Fig Newton of my imagination, that it actually exists, that it's real. And I'm going to have to demonstrate that in a little bit, but for now, just to skip over that part, and let's agree that there is a piece of chalk here. I'm saying that this piece of chalk is either an illusion, and it's not really there, or this piece of chalk has ultimately created itself, or it is self-existent, or ultimately has come into being as a result of the work of something that is self-existent. So I'm saying to give a sufficient reason for the piece of chalk I'm holding up to you, one of these four principles must be true, two of which establish the necessity of something that is self-existent, and if self-existent, it would therefore be eternal, as I hope also to show you. So that means that really the burden that we face most heavily here is with options one and two, namely that reality is an illusion or the world as we know it is in some sense self-created. Now, before I proceed any further, let me say this. There have been some who have argued that all experience of reality is illusory, that it's all an illusion. And I'm going to talk about that and give a whole lecture to it, I hope. But the second principle, that idea that the universe is self-created, is far and away the most popular and widely held alternative to divine creation. If you remember, at the beginning of this course, I said that I spent time teaching a course in atheism where I insisted that my students read the primary sources of the most profound minds in Western theoretical thought who attacked the idea of God, and we analyzed the arguments that they brought forth against the existence of God and the arguments they substituted to account for the universe as we know it. And I'm trying to show you that virtually all of those came to the conclusion that instead of there being a God who accounts for things as the sufficient reason for anything's existing, that the universe in some sense is self-created. Again, I will explore that in much greater detail. Now, I would say today, roughly 95% of atheists who want to account for the world as we know it fall back on some concept of self-creation, while others will argue that the universe, or this piece of chalk that I've held up, is itself self-existent and eternal, that there was no beginning to the universe. You usually hear the idea of the Big Bang or other kinds of cosmology and cosmogony that will say that 12 to 15 or 17 billion years ago, the Big Bang occurred, beginning the universe that we encounter. Some small percentage still argue, however, for the eternality of matter. And we'll have to look at that when we come to it in our examination. But for the most part, even those who argue for a self-existent universe at least agree that there's a self-existent something. And then we have to determine whether that self-existent eternal something is a spiritual, transcendent, immaterial being called God, or if it is matter itself. But again, I remind you that of these four categories, two of them are already committed to the principle of self-existence. Now, some might say, well, wait a minute. I thought that you said you were going to prove the existence of God. And now all you're doing is talking about a self-existent something. Well, that is true. What I am trying to prove is that reason demands the assertion of a self-existent eternal being in order to account for the existence of anything in this world. And that you cannot be consistently rational by denying the necessity of a self-existent eternal being. That is what I'm trying to show you, that both reason and science demand the existence of a self-existent eternal being to account for the existence of anything else. Now, the character of that self-existent eternal being, whether it's personal or impersonal, wise or foolish, good or evil, remains for further discussion. But right now, the central point that we're going to be concerned with is the actual existence or essence of a self-existent eternal being. Now, again, I have said that the difference between the classical approach to apologetics and what's called evidential apologetics is that the evidentialist tries to give you a probability argument based upon physical evidence or on what we would call empirical evidence, evidence that is available to the five senses. We know that there is a built-in limitation to the proof value of empirical evidence. It never delivers what we call in philosophy formal proof or absolute rational proof, such as can be found in the area of mathematics, for example, which is purely formal. 2 and 2 equals 4. That's a logical equation and carries the force of logical compulsion. Now, I have said that what the classical approach tries to do is to give compelling proof of the existence of this self-existent eternal being, and going beyond the level of mere probability, and therefore differs from what we call the evidential approach. I mean, there's a difference between giving evidence and good evidence, great evidence, and absolute proof. And so we are arguing here that what we're trying to show you is not just evidence, but proof. Now, in order for that to be the case, then that means that I can't start with the piece of chalk. Because if I assume the existence of the piece of chalk, I'm assuming sense perception, and I'm assuming the physical reality of this piece of chalk, which immediately throws me into the arena of the empirical, of the sensational, that is, of what I perceive with the senses, and that can never get me to absolute philosophical proof, only evidence. That's why we have to find a starting point that is of purely a rational nature. And that starting point that I will seek to find in time is the starting point of my own consciousness. And we will explore that again in a separate approach to the matter. But before we do, again, let me clarify, what I'm trying to offer here is not evidence, but proof. There is a difference. A rational proof that compels a rational person to acquiesce to the proof. Now, let me say it again. A rational proof that compels a rational person to acquiesce or to surrender to that rational proof. Now, before we do that, I have to make a very important distinction that has been made in theology for centuries. It was certainly popularized by John Calvin, and that is to distinguish between proof and persuasion. Proof and persuasion. I don't remember whether I've gone over this with any detail. I don't believe I did. I may have mentioned it in passing, but I want to take some time with it now. The difference between proof and persuasion. Proof is something objective. Persuasion is something subjective. And somebody could give a proof, theoretically, that was logically conclusive and compelling, rationally certain, that a person could refuse to accept. I could prove that if all men are mortal and Socrates is a man, then beyond a shadow of a doubt, the conclusion of the syllogism is that Socrates is mortal. That is a logically compelling conclusion given the premises. That is, if all men are mortal, and if Socrates is a man, then there is no ifness about the conclusion that Socrates would, of logical necessity, by what Luther would have called a resistless logic, be mortal. All right? But I could show that in a diagram in logic and syllogism, and somebody could say, I'm from Missouri, I don't care how rational it is, I don't care how logical it is, I don't believe it. I'm not persuaded. Because for me, reason is no proof of anything. John Montgomery tells the story, I think is an illustrative anecdote about this distinction, where he tells of Charlie, who one morning when his wife called him to get up, he said, I can't get up and go to work today because I can't get out of bed. And she says, why not? What's wrong? He said, because I'm dead. She said, Charlie, don't be silly. You're talking with me right here. I can see you. Your eyes are open. You're breathing. You look fine to me. Now quit sandbagging. Get out of the bed. Get your clothes on and go to work. He says, I can't. I'm dead. And dead men can't work. Don't you understand that? And so Charlie kept insisting that he was dead. So his wife did the rational thing. She called the doctor. The doctor came to the house, took out a stethoscope, listened to Charlie's heart. He said, "Charlie, your vital signs are fine. Your heart is beating. You have a good pulse rate. Blood pressure's fine. You're just having a bad hair day. Yeah, you need to get up and go to work." He says, "I don't believe that stethoscope, and I don't believe the testimony of this doctor. I can't go to work. I'm dead." And as hard as the doctor tried to prove to Charlie that he was not dead and he was alive, Charlie refused to believe it. And finally he gave up and he said to Charlie's wife, he said, "Ma'am, I can't get anywhere with Charlie. This requires a different kind of doctor from the kind I am. You're going to have to call in the psychiatrist." So they brought the psychiatrist, and the psychiatrist tried to work with Charlie and convince Charlie that he was being delusional and irrational and that, in fact, he was really alive, and Charlie would have none of it. So the psychiatrist came up with a plan. He says, "Charlie, so I want you to come with me. We're going downtown." He says, "Where? What for?" He says, "I'm taking you to the morgue. I'm going to give you a lesson on dead people." So he takes Charlie to the morgue, and he says, "Charlie, I want you to understand something." He says, "You know, when people die, their heart stops beating, so they don't bleed anymore." So he got one of these cadavers out of the locker, and he took a pin, and he stuck this corpse in the toe, and no blood came forth. And he said, "So you see, Charlie, the dead men don't bleed." Charlie says, "That's amazing." He said, "I never realized that." He said, "Well, are you sure? Do you understand what I've just done?" And Charlie said, "Yes, I see that." He says, "I'm an intelligent man. I can understand what you're doing." And the psychiatrist says, "That's great." He said, "Now, Charlie, give me your thumb for a second." So Charlie stuck out his thumb, and the psychiatrist took his pen, and he poked Charlie in the thumb, and immediately Charlie's thumb began to bleed. And the doctor says, "See, Charlie, what do you think of that?" Charlie says, "Well, I'll be," he said, "dead men bleed after all." I love that story because we've all met people who, despite all reason and all evidence, refuse to acquiesce because of emotional reasons or bias or whatever there may be. And so this is what John Calvin gets at in the beginning of the Institutes when he talks about the Scriptures. He believes that the Scripture gives objective evidence to stop the mouths of even the most obstreperous, that it is in fact the Word of God, that the indications or the evidences for its supernatural origin are plain and clearly there. But, he said, because man is so ill-disposed towards the things of God, has such a profound bias against the truth of God, that he will never be sufficiently persuaded until or unless God the Holy Spirit changes the disposition of his heart. Because what Calvin says when it comes to Scripture, the problem is not an intellectual one so much as it is a moral one. And I submit to you that that's exactly what we encounter when we're dealing with the question of the existence of God. The questions of the existence of God is not an issue that is played out on a neutral playing field, as we saw earlier on in this course. There is an enormous amount at stake here, because if we can prove that God exists, the eternal God of the universe, without a doubt exists, that means, and as everybody understands, I'm going to be held accountable for how I behave and how I live. And one of the reasons why people want to get rid of the idea of the God hypothesis is to be free from guilt and free from accountability. So the unbeliever has a huge reservoir of wishes and desire for the argument not to be compelling. So even if the argument is as compelling as God's argument is, that we saw in Romans 1, where God himself makes his existence plain to every man, that doesn't mean that everybody is willing to admit to it. But it is not my task to persuade anybody that God exists. We are not called to persuade people, but we are called to give a reason for the hope that is within us. And we are called to be faithful to that responsibility.
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0: We are glad you could join us today for the Concepts of Faith broadcast. 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And now, here's Charles Capps.
1: Now you hear people say all the time, well, you're not going to catch me talking to the mountain. I wouldn't say that, Brother Capps, because it might not happen. Don't worry, it won't. Because you don't have faith as a seed. The only place you'll ever get faith as a seed is from that promise right there. I mean, from this promise. Now, if you have faith as a seed, you would say... Now, listen to what Paul said. He said, the word is nigh you. It's in your mouth first. It's in your mouth and it's in your heart. He didn't say it's in your neighbor's mouth and in your heart. He didn't say it's in your pastor's mouth and in your heart. It's in your mouth and in your heart. If you want that seed inside you, you must speak the promise. Now, I know that our critics say, oh, it's an occult practice to say over and over things. Why the occult does that? Well, I'd rather judge the occult in the light of the Bible than the Bible in the light of the occult. Amen. Amen. Jesus himself practiced this principle. And he taught us to call things that were not as though they were. Well, now somebody said, if I say this thing is removed from me, I'd be lying if I said I forgive them because I don't forgive them. But that's the way you get to where you can forgive them.
2: Amen.
1: Well, where do I get this faith like that, Brother Capps, from this verse right here? You read it and you quote it and you quote it and you say, Lord, here's what you said. If I had faith as a seed, I would say, and I proclaim now, I take the seed from this promise and I say in the name of Jesus, I forgive them. I don't want to forgive them. I wish to God didn't have to. But I see in your word where if I don't forgive, I can't be forgiven, so I must forgive them. So I say in the name of Jesus, I can forgive them and I do forgive them. You hear me saying it? I forgive them in Jesus' name. Then you get up the next morning and look yourself in the mirror and say, I forgive them in the name of Jesus. I can forgive. I do forgive. I have faith as a seed. Because Jesus said, if I had faith as a seed, I would say. And I'm saying, I forgive them. I forgive them. I forgive them. I forgive them. I do forgive them. I do forgive them. I forgive them. I forgive them. I forgive them. And he shall have whatsoever he saith. If he believe, if he doubt not in his heart, and if he believes what he's saying will come to pass, he shall have whatsoever he saith. And see, you've been having it for years. You can stop any mountain of adversity by this principle. The same thing that Jesus said in Mark 11:23. Whosoever shall say, well, what happens to the person that won't dare say? The mountain won't move. The mountain won't move. Where do you get the mountain moving faith? From Mark 11:23. The seed is there. You don't have to have mountain-moving faith to move the mountain. All you need is the seed of mountain-moving faith. Amen. I mean, what farmer would go out here and buy 100,000 bushels of corn because he wanted to raise 100,000 bushels of corn? I mean, that fella, he don't have much insulation in his attic if he's thinking that way. Because a seed will increase when you plant it. You don't have to have great faith. You start out with a seed. And you say, and you say. And you know what it does? It creates an image inside you, in your spirit. See, your spirit takes your voice to be the authority. Your voice carries more weight with you than anyone else's voice. How many have heard your voice on a tape recorder? Did you say, boy, that sounds just like me? No, you got embarrassed. You said, dear God, that can't be me. But that's the way we've been hearing you all the time. Now, you know why it sounded like you to me and didn't sound like you to you? It's because that's the first time you'd ever heard yourself totally with the outer ear. See, you have two sets of ears. Your inner ear is made up of a bone structure inside the head. And it's designed to pick up your voice and send it directly into the heart. What the Bible calls the heart of the Spirit. You plug your ears up with your fingers and talk and it sounds louder to you. God designed you to where your voice sends what you say directly in here. And that's why Jesus said, if you had faith as a seed, you would say, and he shall have whatsoever he saith, because your words will create an image inside you of it being exactly like you said. It won't happen just because you said it once or twice or three times. It won't work just because you say it, but saying it is involved in working it. See, you must believe, doubt not in your heart, and believe what you say and it'll come to pass. Now, let me show you why most people say, well, I tried that, Brother Caps, it didn't work for me. You know, Jesus said, whosoever shall say to the mountain, be removed, be cast in the sea, shall not doubt in his heart, but believe what he's saying will come to pass. Notice it didn't say just what he said to the mountain. Believe those things which he saith. What he said every day. About every situation. In other words, release faith in every word he speaks. That's the key. Jesus said, let your yea be yea and your nay nay. Anything more than that cometh of evil. Now, why would he say that? Then James, the brother of Jesus, he come along and said, if you can tame your tongue, you won't have any trouble with your body. He said, you put bits in the horse's mouth, turn about the whole horse. And a rudder on a ship, it's so small, but it turned that whole ship around. He said, so is the tongue among your members. In other words, if you can tame your tongue, you can turn your body in any direction you want to. Some of you said, well, I just can't eat without pie. I just love pie. I guess I'll get big as a barn. You probably will. Then there's always somebody going to cast the calories out of the pie, you know. I tell you how you can get the calories out of that pie. You can get every one of them out if you just eat it. But yet, you see, this kind goes out by prayer and fasting only, you know. Don't be a granola Christian. But now, you see, you must believe what you say and it'll come to pass. Now, this is why it doesn't work. Somebody said, I'm going to try that. It won't work if you try it. See, we're not talking about a fad. We're talking about a way of life. We're talking about a basic principle of the Bible that Jesus taught. And from the teaching of Matthew 13, from what it says about that in Mark, the 4th chapter, he said, if you don't understand this parable, how will you understand all parables? In other words, this is the greatest parable of all parables concerning the kingdom. He tells you how the earth produces to show you how the kingdom of God produces in your life. See, the invisible things of God are clearly seen, being understood by things that are made. God made the earth, and the way it works is exactly the way the kingdom works. The laws of the spirit world that govern the spirit world have simply been extended into the earth, and they work in natural things, and that reveals how the kingdom works. And that's why Jesus taught so much along this line. And that's why he had so much to say about your words. Now, James said, if you put bits in the horse's mouth, you can turn his whole body. Now, what does bits do to a horse? Puts pressure on his mouth. If you don't like the way you're headed, put a little pressure on your mouth. Amen. Now, let me show you why that it won't work for a trier or just somebody that said, well, I'm going to try that. Have you noticed that most people talk crooked speech, perverse language, the Bible calls it? They say, whoo, wasn't it hot today? 21 degrees. Boy, wasn't that a big dog, a little bitty chihuahua. Boy, I'm just dying to go. Going to die if I don't. Boy, it just tickled me to death. Laughed to thought I'd die. Well, now that's unscriptural talk. Proverbs says that merry heart doeth good like a medicine. So then, you know, if you're going to be scriptural about it, you'd have to say it tickled me to life. I mean, is anybody in here taking medicine to die? I mean, if a doctor gave you a prescription, you had it filled, and you read on the bottle, it said, take three of these a day until they kill you. What would you do with it? You're smart enough not to take that, aren't you? Well, I think you got the point. But now, see, the problem is, when it comes to believing what you say will come to pass, hinges on whether you release faith in all your words or not. You see, Mark 11:23 says, he must believe that those things which he saith shall come to pass. Not just what he said to the mountain. Not just what he said to the sycamine tree. Not just what he said about certain things, but those things, everything that he says. In other words, release faith in every word you speak. Now, that's why Jesus said, let your yea be yea, your nay, nay. Anything more than that cometh of evil. In other words, it's not up to any good. Doesn't necessarily mean it's a sin. But Satan has programmed our vocabulary with words that nullify our faith. See, you talk all day this foolish stuff, little dog when it's a big dog, and all that kind of thing. Then it comes time to speak the word of faith. Somebody called and said, Aunt Susie's gone to the hospital. Doctor says she won't live till sundown. Now it's time for you to speak a word of faith. And you say, I say she'll live and she'll not die. Just falls to the ground. There's no power in it. Because you don't believe what you say will come to pass. Because you talked all this other stuff. You understand what I'm saying? It's not the fact that it's a sin to do that, but it weakens your ability of the human spirit to release faith in every word. And that's what we must do if we're going to operate accurately in the principles of the Bible.
2: God bless you. I do appreciate you joining us for the Concepts of Faith broadcast. I trust you've been with us all this week. We've taught concerning understanding what you know. Now, this is the last day for offer number 7131. 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God is a farmer. And he planted his son Jesus in this planet to bring forth righteousness. He sent an angel to tell Mary, thou shalt conceive and bear a child. You're highly favored. She said, how? Seeing

0: And if he was the firstborn from the dead, if you're born again, your number's in there somewhere, and mine is too. 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
3: 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Links in the description. I pray this has been a blessing to you, and if you've enjoyed this message, please share this with a friend. God bless you, and remember, no matter where you are and what you've done, Jesus loves you.
4: We don't walk in faith because we don't understand grace. We don't walk in faith because we don't understand grace. And we don't walk in faith because we don't understand grace, because we don't understand the truth. Because down on the inside of our religious minds, there's still works, performance. And I'm not even really gotten to the really good part. So he says, "Hear, O Joshua," verse 8, "the high priest, you and your companions who sit before you, for they are a wondrous sign. For behold, I am bringing forth my servant, the branch." Folks, that's Jesus. God saying, this is how I'm making this all happen. This is how I'm making the prophetic vision of Zechariah 3 come to pass. I'm bringing forth Jesus. "For behold, I'm bringing forth the branch, and behold, the stone that I have laid before Joshua, upon the stone are seven eyes, and upon and I will engrave its inscription, says the Lord of hosts, and I will remove the iniquity in the land that day. And in that day, says the Lord of hosts, everyone invites his neighbor under the vine and under his fig tree." See, in other words, wow, God does all this, and everybody kind of likes their neighbor. Love thy neighbor as thyself. Chapter 4. "Now the angel talked with me and came back, and he wakened me as a man who wakens out of his sleep. And he said, 'What do you see?' And I said, 'I'm looking, and behold, there's a lampstand, solid gold, with a bowl on top of it. And on the seven and stand, seven lamps, and seven pipes, and seven lamps. Two olive trees by it, one on the right of the bowl, and the other on the left of the bowl.'" So this is the menorah, okay? The Jewish menorah, you see. It comes out and branches the seven deals. That's where they get this from. "So I answered and I spoke to the angel and said to me, 'Now what are these, my Lord?' And the angel who talked with me said, 'Do you not know what these are?' And I said, 'No, my Lord.'" Okay, now, just think about this. Sometimes I wonder about these things that happen, that you see the prophetic visions, and the angel's like, "You don't know what these are?" And you're like, who would? But that question he asks is like, he asked it like he should have known. He says, here we go. "He answered and he said to me, 'This is the word of the Lord to Zerubbabel. Not by might, nor by power, but by my spirit, says the Lord of hosts. Who are you, O great mountain? Before Zerubbabel, you shall become a plain. And he shall bring forth a capstone with shouts of grace, grace, grace to it.'" Zerubbabel was rebuilding, helping the people, encouraging the people to

0: get the temple built, rebuilt, the temple of Solomon that had been torn down to get rebuilt. The capstone is the last stone he put on. It's the big top centerpiece that goes on the capstone. And he said, look, we always like the first part of this verse, or we quote it, not by might nor by power, but by your spirit, O Lord. Well, what's he saying? Not by might nor by power. Okay, what do you mean? Not by works. But by my spirit. What's my spirit? Grace. That the mountains in front of you are going to become like plains, that you can finish the work God has assigned for each of you to do by laying on the capstone and declaring grace, grace. Did Zechariah in this prophecy have to put the capstone on? Right? He would, wouldn't he? Because it says, and you shall become a plain and shall bring forth the capstone with shouts of grace, grace. Grace isn't going to put the capstone on. You're going to put the capstone on. You're going to have to reach down. That's why I said it's not working. It's just not works. In other words, you're moving forward in your life. You're listening to God. You are in fellowship with Him. Folks, we forget about this word of fellowship. Listen to me. God says, I declare, I want mercy, not sacrifices. I want to have a relationship with you, not a bunch of dead animals that you offered up to me. Don't impress me by pulling up in your semi and slaughtering all the animals and saying, look how good I am. I want to know you. I want to have a relationship with you. And I'm give that to you because of grace. Because you don't stink in my nose. Your filthy garments are gone. They're washed away. I want to sit down and I want to fellowship with you. I want to talk to you. I want to hear from you. I want to see what's going on in your life. I want to be there with you. That's what I'm giving you. I'm God Almighty. I am the one who tells the devil to shut up and he does instantly. And I want to talk to you. I want to have a relationship with you. I want a fellowship. I want you to understand my love. I want to understand your love. So that you can just keep walking in life through whatever your hands find to do. You just keep walking in life, and eventually you're going to put the capstone on, and you're going to finish it, and you're going to stand up and say, grace, grace is what got me here. Glory to God. I'd have never made it if I was doing it by my works. I'd have never made it if I had to look at my ability. I'd have never made it if I could have had to depend on me being strong enough to do this. Glory to God. I'm standing here by grace, grace, grace, grace. You're not going to finish the work in your life by works. You're going to finish it by grace. It's like I told Laura and I were talking the other day, and I said, it's getting pretty ridiculous in life that I have to work out and exercise to be able to go to work and not be sore, you know? It's ridiculous. What's happening? Well, we're not supposed to be working out and doing works in order to have a relationship with Jesus. He says, man, it's grace. Come on in, sit down. It don't make no difference. I just want fellowship with you. I want to talk to you. I want to just be here with you. So he's saying here, not by power or might, but by my spirit, he's saying, look, I don't need the help from your strength and your ability. Yes, you've got to be a mouthpiece. Yes, you have to continue to walk and you continue to read your Bible and you continue to learn more and you continue to fellowship. Yes, you have things you need to be doing, but that's not works earning you anything because you're walking in the law of grace. I wrote this down. How does it work? Well, grace is falling in love with Jesus. Grace is wanting His will more than yours. See, we got it all wrong. We get saved. We start reading our Bibles. We find out. We hear a preacher preach about the promises of God are yours. And then we get to this position in life. And we basically don't really want to have a relationship with an almighty God. What we want is a magician. We want a magic lamp. We want a genie that when things don't go the way we want to, we rub it and He comes up and He gives us our three wishes. That's the point and extent of the relationship we have with Him. And what happens is we're not Christ-centered in our life. We're me-centered. And so we're wanting everything to line up, and our happiness and our peace only comes about whenever things are going exactly the way we want it to go. I'll be honest with you, this last spell that's been raining, I did not want it to rain. I'm sorry. I didn't want it to rain. I was in the middle of a job. I was in the middle of a deal. I was pressured. It was not advantageous for it to rain at the time it was going to rain. And you know what I had to do? I thought about praying against rain. I did. I thought about it. But I couldn't bring myself to because I said, what if it was a 7-year drought started? Then I'd feel horrible that it didn't rain. It was all my fault. I'd be blaming myself forever. So I decided I came up with this idea. I said, okay, Lord, I'm just going to pray for it not to rain 300-yard circle around the job. And you know what I got over there? You know what happened? Poor downrain. So you know what I did? I told everybody to get out there, tuck your pants in your boots, look like a cowboy, get out in the mud and make it happen. Was it easy? No, it was hard. My feet are still sore from walking in the mud. But whatever. I just believed God was going to, it was going to be okay. Just go on. Just all we could do is go on. Nothing about it. Wouldn't no sense me getting mad at God. Wouldn't no sense me throwing a fit. Wouldn't no sense just get muddy. Just get my truck muddy, get everything muddy, slip and slide, put it in four-wheel drive. I said to the Lord going on, I said, well, praise God, I hadn't used my four-wheel drive in a while. We'll see how it works today. You know? I mean, what are you going to do? You can stand there and grab all day long. You can point the finger at God. You can say all this and you can follow this. Oh, you just forsook me. Oh, forget it, folks. I live in grace and I already know I have God's favor. So if it rained, it rained. I'm just going to have to deal with it. Did I enjoy it? Did I like it? No, I complained about it the whole time. But the point I'm trying to tell you, if you live under works, then you're going to like say, oh my God, why God, why didn't you take care of me? And why did this happen? Oh, yeah, it wasn't as easy, but you got it done. Oh, it delayed me. Oh, yeah, I've got to go talk to the owner, and he's going to say what in the world, and I've got to put up with all that stuff, but I don't know. I don't care. I can't do anything. All I learned out of it is I really can't control the weather at this point. Someday, maybe I'll get there. But at this point, I was locking in faith to control the weather on a 300-yard circle around the job. But when we're Christ-centered, you can go through those things in life. You say, okay, Jesus, what do you want to do? What are we going to do? Because you have a relationship and a fellowship with him. When you're me-centered, you know, when you're selfish and self-centered, then everything is a wreck because it didn't go the way you wanted it to go. And then you're trying to manipulate and pull it all. Folks, you're still in works. You're not walking in grace. Are y'all hearing what I'm saying? You've got to understand the law of grace. The law of grace is in effect. Your sins have been washed away. You have fellowship with God. But it's up to you to go have fellowship with him. And if you haven't had fellowship with him, then you're not invoking the law of grace in your life. So therefore, you're not going to walk in the fruits of it. Hello? So the good news is today, I'm telling you, grace is here. It's already there. You're not, whether you believe it or not, it's in effect. Okay. So go to Romans chapter 3. Let me touch on this. I don't know how far we'll get. The sixth law here I want to show you is the law of faith. Romans 3:27. Where's boasting then? Is excluded. By what law or works? No, but the law of faith. Therefore, we conclude that a man is justified by faith apart from the deeds of the law. The law of faith. Now, I'm told you about grace. You have to understand these laws. It's like Newton's laws I was showing you last week. These laws work in sync with each other. You got to understand the law of grace. You already have God's favor. Listen to me. You can't get God any more of God's favor. Do you hear what I'm saying? Think about this morning. I mean, it's good news. This is good news to stand up and shout on the housetop. You cannot get any more of God's favor. You already have all of God's favor that you could possibly have today. Whether you're saved or not. That is good news. You say, oh, we sing, Jesus loves me, this I know. For the Bible tells me. So which one do you read? The verse on grace. You can't get any more. Well, I just don't understand that. How could God love evil people? God released the law of grace upon the whole earth through the blood of Jesus and the sacrifice he did. That doesn't mean they're going to walk in it. That doesn't mean they're going to go to heaven. But that means his position towards them is a position of grace. Because we're in the age of the dispensation of grace. Can y'all understand that? Y'all got it? Hello, this is Robert Richards, and you're listening to The Waterhole, our weekly broadcast, which is now available on iTunes and all major podcast platforms. You can also watch the weekly video broadcast on our YouTube channel. Links in the description. I pray this has been a blessing to you. And if you've enjoyed this message, please share this with a friend. God bless you. And remember, no matter where you are and what you've done, Jesus loves you.
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8: The trial will continue all day long today and even on Saturday. Good morning, I'm Danny Mott on the Texas Farm Bureau Radio Network. In the Collin County courtroom in McKinney, it was the first day of testimony in the murder trial of Carmelo Anthony. The jury heard testimony from the Liberty High School football coach. He said he was about 20 feet away from the tent where the stabbing occurred. He told the jurors he had military combat experience and took off his jacket and put pressure on the wound and yelled for somebody to call 911. He said he had to push Metcalf's brother off of him so he could put pressure on the wound. He described watching Austin Metcalf die. Metcalf's parents cried as they listened to the coach describe their son's last breaths. They also played a 911 recording for the jurors. They showed the jurors the jacket the coach used to stop the bleeding. School districts around the state are now struggling to comply with a new law passed last year. It requires districts to equip all of their school buses with three-point seat belts by September of 2029. Under that mandate, the districts have to pay for the upgrades themselves. The Houston School District said their cost is over $29 million to comply. Pearland ISD said it would take them 11 years to phase out buses rather than retrofit them. The legislature said there's no way we can fund this. And the TEA reports they're trying to compile a list of the districts that told them they can't afford the update, and they hope to have that by the end of the year. In the East Texas town of Trinidad, their water controversy continues. They were supposed to hold a water workshop last night. That meeting was abruptly canceled. The public notice did not go up until late yesterday afternoon. The mayor said the meeting was canceled, quote, at the advice of council. One family says their daughter was chemically burned after taking a shower. Their attorney has a water test that shows high levels of free chlorine in their water. The city is now facing at least two lawsuits as a result of the water controversy. Much of the $700 million restoration project of the Alamo is coming to completion and will be in time for the America 250 celebrations. The project is reserving 300-year-old buildings. One of their goals is to recapture the original site and battleground, also to create a world-class visitor center and museum. Only two of the original buildings stand, but at its height, the Alamo covered over 4 acres across what is now downtown San Antonio. One of the senior historians said it's hard for people to understand the size and scale of the original compound. I'm Danny Moffitt on the Texas Farm Bureau Radio Network.

0: 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What in the world is going on? Let's find out from author and staff evangelist Josh Davis.
1: Greetings, fellow watchmen on the wall, and welcome to another Headlines from the End Times. We begin today by going to the Middle East. You know, the war with Iran has done a lot to cause students of Bible prophecy to think deeply about Iran's future in God's plans. And of course, according to Ezekiel 38 and 39, the coalition that will come against Israel, we see Persia mentioned specifically in that passage. And of course, that connects to modern day Iran. But it goes beyond that. I think this war in Iran has helped to reestablish or redefine the power structure in the Middle East. And that's where we go with our first story today, coming from All Israel News, as they report how that Israel is watching the regional military shifts with growing concern. And that's true. Israel is closely monitoring a series of regional military and geopolitical developments that analysts suggest could reshape the balance of power in the Middle East, particularly as Turkey expands its influence and the United States signals growing fatigue with military involvement in the region. Now, of course, going back to Ezekiel 38 and 39, Turkey is one of the key players. Many of the places mentioned in Ezekiel 38, those first few verses that delineate the main players in that coalition, if you study where those locations were at the time, you understand many of those places are in modern-day Turkey. And they're going to be a major player in that coalition. And this story reveals how some of these things are already beginning to take shape. Some of the recent activities that have taken place that help to push this coalition forward. So a long-standing goal of the Turkish President Erdogan is to establish his country as the leading Islamist political, cultural, military power in the Middle East as a stepping stone toward resurrecting the Ottoman Empire. That's well documented, and that's something that has been a goal for many, many years. They want to be this bridge between Europe and the Middle East, Europe and the rest of the Eastern world. Well, in the largest ever edition of Turkey's military exercise, they had a notable technology on display. There were many maneuvers demonstrated by their military. Above all, the participation of 9 countries for the very first time was a part of this military exercise, countries including Syria for the very first time. And so this military exercise in Turkey took place between April 11th and May 22nd. They had land, sea, and air assets conducting drills both day and night in the country of Turkey, working with these some 50 different nations. And we'll talk about some more of that as we go through this story. But Turkey also displayed some of its growing defense and weapons capabilities. The media was invited to attend and view and report on some of these things during the last week of those exercises. Again, a total of 50 countries participated in this event, including Syria, as I said, for the very first time, and interestingly, Libya. That's right, Libya, another one of those nations mentioned in Ezekiel 38 and 39. And I'm sure that as you hear that, alarm bells go off when you hear about Libya being involved with Turkey in military exercises. Let me give you some more details about what took place in Turkey during some of these military exercises. The contingent from Libya included 331 fighters from the country's eastern forces and 171 fighters from the western region, marching together under a single Libyan flag despite their lingering rivalry after years of civil war. Now, Turkey has spent several years attempting to form a joint force from units on both sides of eastern and western Libya while providing training and logistical support. For the Israeli analysts, the Syrian participation may have been the most significant development. Forces from the al-Jolani regime in Syria were among the smallest delegations, only had 50 soldiers present in Turkey, but the contingent carries a lot of political and diplomatic weight far beyond just 50 soldiers, making it the first time forces from the newly formed Syrian National Army have operated outside of Syrian territory. And that is very significant, friends. And the fact that they're doing so in the country of Turkey rather than with American leadership is being viewed as a signal about both the intentions and capabilities of this particular regime now in power in Syria. So Israel is watching all of these developments really closely, and al-Jolani's regime is viewed in Jerusalem as not unfriendly and potentially could be an ally against Hezbollah and the Iranian regime. But Turkey under Erdogan is increasingly seen as deeply hostile and an opponent of Israel and Jerusalem, openly stating that he wants to liberate Jerusalem. Liberate from whom? Well, from Israel, of course. And that's what they are working towards. With Turkey's growing influence not only in the Middle East, but also in Europe and in Africa, it's viewed in Israel as increasingly worrying development. Again, Bible prophecy students, watchmen on the wall, you understand the prominent place that Turkey will hold in the Ezekiel 38-39 coalition that comes together. Not just Turkey, but Persia, modern-day Iran. Libya is mentioned specifically in that. I find this so fascinating, friends. And there's another dimension to this story. Outside of what's happening in the Middle East, it hits a lot closer to home for many of you. And that is the role of the United States in fighting Iran. And we have seen over recent weeks and even recent months, going back even further, a push for this to be a quick fight. And the more it drags out, the longer it goes, it just seems that the fatigue from the United States of America, it continues to grow and grow and grow. Now, as of the time that I am recording this, the report suggests that the U.S. military is requesting some $29 billion, that's billion with a B, from Congress to pay for this war with Iran. That's right, it's cost U.S. taxpayers almost $30 billion, and quite frankly, that cost could go up. Anonymously commenting on these conditions, a U.S. intelligence analyst recently said, quote, "The U.S. doesn't want to be in the Middle East anymore, while Iran and Turkey both want to be the new sheriff in town. They might be willing to share it, or they might compete with each other, while Egypt, Saudi, and the rest make a deal with one or the other. Israel might be all alone soon." And I found that statement to be so intriguing. Israel might be all alone soon. You better figure out something real fast. End quote. Israel might be all alone soon. What do you see in Ezekiel 38 and 39? Israel stands alone. No one rushes to her help when this coalition strikes. I'm not date setting. I do not date set. I feel like that is a terrible, terrible practice. There's so many pitfalls involved with that, much less the fact that Jesus himself said those things. But I am helping you to understand how these pieces of the puzzle are coming together. Israel will stand alone. By the way, just so I can give you a little bit more context, in my opinion, the Ezekiel 38-39 war will happen soon after the rapture of the church. And I think that when the church is raptured from the United States of America, whether you're Republican or Democrat, liberal, conservative, whatever, I think that fighting and turmoil is just going to break out when the church is no longer here in the United States of America. That moral framework will erode so quickly in the United States of America. I don't think there will be a strong enough contingent to aid Israel at that particular time. We're seeing support for Israel wane even among so-called conservative voices here in the United States of America. So if this battle does take place after the rapture of the church, as soon after the rapture of the church, I don't see the United States rushing to Israel's side, just as Bible prophecy tells us will be the case. Israel will stand alone, like this U.S. intelligence source has said. Israel could be in that shape soon after the rapture of the church. It's interesting to see how that Turkey, Libya, some of these nations are already conducting military training exercises together in our present day. And dear friends, I'm just bringing you these headlines from the end times, and we'll continue with more stories in just a moment. Let me encourage you, connect with us and our ministry at swrc.com. 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Also, don't forget about the Prophecy in the News magazine. 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We have 1 year, 2 year, 3 year, even lifetime subscriptions available for the Prophecy in the News magazine. It's chock full of lots of great, powerful biblical content. We had a recent issue all about the temple, the tabernacle, both in history and in Bible prophecy. Lots of great resources and information for you to consider in every single issue of the Prophecy in the News magazine. Also want to make you aware of some of the upcoming events that we're going to be a part of. We're coming to just south of Minneapolis, Minnesota, and the Twin Cities there, and we would love for you to join us. That's coming up in September in Northfield, Minnesota. Also in October, we've got a special conference coming back to the Tri-Cities area of Tennessee and Virginia. That's the place that we call home, and it's going to be held in Bristol, Virginia in October. It's a Prophecy in the News live event, and you do not want to miss either of these conferences. If you are anywhere close, come and join us in Minnesota in September and in Bristol, Virginia in October. And we still have spots available for our upcoming Israel tour. That's right, November 1st through the 12th. We're going to be in Israel looking at the land of the Bible. I'm so excited to be back there again. I've got lots of great biblical content, whether we're talking about the life of Christ, whether we're talking about some of the significance of these places that we get to go and be a part of, but also connecting dots to Bible prophecy. We want you to join us in Israel. It's November 1st through the 12th. 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Now back to more headlines from the end times. Now, charges were dropped against a woman who prayed in an abortion censorship zone. We're going back to Northern Ireland. I recently spoke about a pastor who was jailed for preaching John 3:16 under the same exact law. The prosecution case against a Christian mother in Northern Ireland collapsed during her trial hearing, where the prosecutors dropped major charges. Witnesses failed to show, and evidence fell short of bringing a conviction. This is good news, and we're grateful that this is moving in the right direction. The Christian Legal Center, which is supporting Claire Brennan, announced in a press release that her name was cleared during the court hearing back at the end of May on charges of illegally influencing women near a hospital in 2025. That's what she was convicted of. That's why she was arrested for what they called illegally influencing women near a hospital, and I would just call it an abortion facility. Let's call it what it is in 2025. In an earlier case, Brennan had been convicted of violating, this is the law, in Northern Ireland. It's called the Abortion Services Safe Access Zones Act of 2023. And that just basically puts up a perimeter, an invisible fence of at least 150 meters. That's imagine a 100-yard football field and with both end zones, and you would have about the distance circular around an abortion facility. And you cannot be inside of that zone trying to influence a young woman who is entering to get an abortion. Over 300 yards away, inside that zone, you're in danger of being arrested. Well, that's exactly what happened to Mrs. Brennan in Northern Ireland. She stood as the first person ever to be found guilty under this law that took effect in 2023. The statute effectively criminalized praying. Get that. She was a criminal because she prayed in the wrong place at the wrong time. It effectively criminalizes not just prayer, but pro-life religious engagement, providing pregnancy resources to women near abortion facilities. Now, according to reports, the law states that it is a crime to do anything in a safe access zone that might influence a person in their decision to attend an abortion clinic, or which might prevent or impede access to the clinic, which might harass, alarm, or distress that person. So our prayers can harass, alarm, and distress people who are entering abortion clinics? I suppose it could, and that's what they tried to bring against Mrs. Brennan. And so in this case, she was accused of influencing people when she prayed and spoke to women within that restricted zone during encounters in September, October, and November of 2025. Three witnesses were scheduled to testify during this hearing. Two of them did not show up. So the court couldn't prove any wrongdoing against her, according to her legal team. Her defense relied on articles within the European Convention on Human Rights that talk about freedom of religion, expression, and thought. She argued that consensual conversations, peaceful prayer does not rise to the level of harassment, alarm, or distress, and doesn't bring that upon another person. She was just there having conversations, talking to these young women, and praying in that spot. This mother of four called the ruling a huge relief, not only for her, but for everyone who believes that compassion should never be criminalized. We understand that the collapse of this case, according to her legal team, says that the collapse of this case exposes serious flaws in the enforcement of these so-called censorship zones. She was engaged in peaceful, compassionate activity, praying and offering support to young women. Yet she faced criminal prosecution for living out her Christian faith, and I might add, in the public square. It's okay if you're a Christian behind closed doors, according to some governments, but if you bring it out in the public square, no, no, no. That can land you in jail. That can land you in a courtroom, according to some of these kinds of laws that are popping up around the world. Getting back to what her legal team said, quote, "These laws are having a chilling effect across Northern Ireland, criminalizing ordinary people who simply want to offer women real choice, including alternatives to abortion. No society committed to freedom can justify punishing prayer or quiet offers of help," end quote. We also reported to you about the retired pastor from Northern Ireland, criminally convicted under this same law for preaching John 3:16 in an outdoor Sunday service, and he just happened to be inside the zone, even though he never mentioned abortion or anything to that end. The judge ruled that he had been, quote, "motivated to influence anyone who heard him towards the Bible and the Christian message generally, and that he had tested the law to the point where he broke the law." That's the opinion of the judge in the retired pastor's case. Well, we've talked before about the EES. That's the European Entry and Exit System that they have established, and it's been online for a few months now. And I reported a while back that they were having some difficult times trying to get this thing going in the right direction. Long lines at the airports, delays that caused certain families to miss their flights, trying to get in and out of the European Union has been a great difficulty for many people. However, they report now, according to their own press releases, talking about how things are going, 66 million border crossings have occurred in the first 6 months, despite all the obstacles that they have faced. So during the first 6 months of the operation of this biometric-based entry and exit system, this daily fingerprint check against the EU databases have risen from about 17,000 a day to nearly 90,000 checks every single day. You see how astronomical those figures have risen. Of course, we could see, anyone could look and see, there's going to be major, major headaches with this rollout. But they're getting much more efficient with it. And I'm just trying to help you to see this could be one of those tools. And as our world gets more and more used to these kinds of things, and this particular system, what I found so fascinating about it and why I keep bringing it up to you is that it checks your facial scan and your fingerprint scan. It's not, again, I say it is not the mark of the beast. I'm not saying if you travel to Europe and you use this system, you've committed yourself to the mark of the beast. No. Read Revelation 13. You understand what the mark of the beast is. It's a spiritual allegiance, first and foremost, to the Antichrist system. But tied with that is access to the beast system, the economy, his government, all the benefits, if you will, the blessings, if you will, of being part of the Antichrist kingdom, which are not really blessings and benefits at all. Quite the opposite, dear friends. But you see how efficient these things are becoming. They're getting a lot of those kinks worked out of this system to where it can operate normally. And this is going to spread to other nations. It's already coming to the United States of America in many different ways, and we're seeing this happen across the world. Facial scans being recognized, fingerprint scans being recognized, and growing in their efficiency of these kinds of things, especially as people sign in for the first time. And as they return to the European Union, it's a lot simpler for them. And they don't have to go through the sign-up process. They've already completed that. Again, over 66 million entries are recorded by the biometric border system since its rollout began in October of 2025. 32,000 people were refused entry into this zone. About 800 were considered threats to internal security. About 7,000 travelers were denied entry because they had overstayed their visas. And so that's what they said that we need this system for, that we need to protect our European citizens. We need to stop criminals. We need to stop the imposters. We need to stop those who have fraudulent documents from crossing borders under false identities with fake documents, according to the report. And they're doing it in the interest of safety and security, getting people on board with this digital system. How easy it would be for someone like the Antichrist to take control of this kind of database and a database of all the world's citizens and bring these things together. Friends, today on this Headlines from the End Times episode, I've tried to show you the convergence of a lot of the signs of the times, whether that's looking at Israel and what's happening in the Middle East for the Ezekiel 38-39 coalition, whether we're talking about the spiritual things, the moral stories, the technological advancements that are helping the pieces of this puzzle come together. But keep in mind, as we always say here at Southwest Radio Ministries, God is still on the throne, and prayer changes things.
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5: Those of us who are following the Lord Jesus Christ must be willing to suffer whatever God sends us through or allows in our life, and we must be wise enough to grab hold of every experience, look at it, analyze it, sift it through our life, and ask the question, what is God teaching me? If you're smart enough to weasel your way out of periods of suffering, what you do is you weasel yourself out of being used by God.
6: Jesus said, "Follow me." That simple phrase moved 12 men to leave their homes and families and be used by God to change the world. And as you'll hear today on In Touch, the teaching ministry of Dr. Charles Stanley, the Savior's call didn't end when he left the earth. It still challenges believers today. Here's part two of Following Christ.
5: When we talk about the requirements of following the Lord Jesus Christ, sometimes we want to formulate our own. But there are specific requirements that God has given us. And you see, once Jesus began to talk about the requirements, it's amazing what happened to his congregation. Oh, as long as they could see signs, miracles, and wonders, and he was feeding them with bread and multiplying the loaves and the fishes, I mean, he had the crowds. I mean, you couldn't count them. They were coming from everywhere to hear him. But then when he said, this is the message, this is what you can expect if you follow me, even his apostles, it appeared, were going to leave. Now, what are the requirements? Requirement number one, sensitivity to the Holy Spirit. We cannot see him, but because we cannot, we have to develop a very keen sensitivity to the Holy Spirit so that when the Holy Spirit, who does not shout, I've heard him speak much louder than that, on the inside of me so loudly, I absolutely could not avoid it under any condition. The Spirit of God on the inside giving us guidance, we must develop a very keen sensitivity to him so that, listen, the sharpness of our spirit is so sharp, so needle point sharp, that when the Spirit of God speaks, we just know that it's the Spirit of God. The second requirement of following Jesus is service. It is impossible to be a follower of Jesus Christ and close our eyes, our ears, our lips, close our hands, and still our feet. It is impossible to be a follower of Jesus Christ without giving ourselves away to other people. Was not Jesus Christ a servant? Serving the Lord is giving yourself away to other people to the glory of God in their behalf in the name of Jesus Christ and by the power of the Holy Spirit. The third requirement is sacrifice. Listen to what happens in this passage. Verse 20. And they immediately left the nets and followed him. Now, what did the net represent to Peter and Andrew? It represented their life. They've been fishing since they were kids. It represented their security. It represented their lifestyle. Peter was thinking about his family. Listen to what it says in the 22nd verse. James and John, and they immediately left the boats and what? Their father and followed him. What have you ever laid down that really cost you emotionally in order to be obedient to Jesus? Was it a relationship? Was it something you really wanted badly, had worked for, slaved for? And when the time came, the prompting of the Holy Spirit said, do not do this. You see, a follower of Jesus is one who is willing to pay the price of sacrifice. So I want to say to all of you who are listening carefully, if God has said to you, lay it down, it doesn't make any difference if it's money, if it's relationships, if it's vocation, makes no difference what it is. If you don't lay it down, you will spend the rest of your life wondering what in the world God would have done with you had you been willing to obey him and to follow him. You declare yourself to be a follower of Jesus. If you are, my friend, is there anything too much to sacrifice for him? Look what he sacrificed for you. The fourth requirement is self-denial. Now, I want you to watch this because this is where we have to get down to the hard, cold, solid, spiritual facts about whether you and I are following Jesus Christ or are we not. To follow the Lord Jesus Christ means that I am willing to ask this question, Lord, what do you want to do with my life? How do you want me to invest this life which belongs to you? Where do you want me to go? What do you want me to do? This life is not mine, it's yours. I transfer total possession, total control, total use of spirit, soul, and body. Lord Jesus, what is it that you want? To deny myself means I am willing, listen, to lay down my plans, my goals, my ambitions, my desires, my pleasures, what I think will meet my needs and my desires in life, and to offer them as a sacrifice to the Lord Jesus Christ upon his altar to say, Lord, not I, but Christ Jesus living within me. I choose to follow you. No matter where it leads me, what I have to lay down, what I have to separate myself from, I choose to follow you. Now, my friend, most of us have played with that most of our Christian life. Several months ago, when I began to think about following Jesus and what that really implied, I went away for a couple of days and just got along with the Lord and began to pray and ask the Lord, first of all, to search my heart. God, I don't want to preach this sermon, though first of all, you have sifted me through what you said, looking at every aspect of my life. And so we all have our own different ways of praying, and I sort of stretch out on a little pallet that I have. And so I was getting ready to get out and just say, okay, Lord, here I am. But for some reason, I couldn't get down there. I walked around the room, and I talked to the Lord, and I listened. And all of a sudden, it dawned on me, Lord, are you trying to say that there's something in my life that is not, hasn't been laid down? Is there something that I'm holding on to? Is there something you're trying to get my attention? It took me about 40 minutes before I could stretch out to say, okay, Lord, here it is. It's amazing how little subtle things creep into our life that we rationalize. And we think, well, nobody's perfect. That's not the issue. Jesus didn't say perfection. He said, follow me. To deny ourselves and to take up our cross means that self, that is the fleshly desires, the natural person, what you wanted, what you were like before you were saved, that that is not in control of your life, but the Spirit of God is in control because you have issued Him control of your life. Denial of self does not mean that I deny myself of this thing, that thing, and the other thing, though it may end up being part of that. But to deny myself and to take up my cross and follow Him means that I'm willing to say, Lord Jesus, I want Your plan, and I choose to suffer whatever is necessary in order to obey Your will for my life. My friend, are you a true follower of Jesus Christ? Are you willing to deny yourself of all that self desires to be gratified with in order to pursue a life that has eternal consequences? That is, you choose to walk the way of God, no matter what it means. Whatever He tells you to lay down, I guarantee you He's going to replace it with something that will be much more fulfilling. Now, here's the satanic trap. Listen carefully. God has a direction for your life. And Satan, just at the perfect timing, interjects his plan. He always says, you can have this now. That's always his offer. If you want it now, this is where you can get it now. You can get your needs met. You can have pleasure in life. You can have a fulfilling life. This is the way to go. Jesus says, I want to tell you the truth. It's going to cost you to take this trip. But I'm going to give you everything you need. And I am going to personally design everything I send into your life that will perfectly fit you. I'm going to glorify my Father through your life. I'm going to make your life worthy and useful. You're not going to waste your life frivolously trying to meet needs, which I would have very easily met, only to find yourself at the end of the way disappointed, disillusioned, because you spent your life trying to get something that God intended you to give as you gave yourself away to others. Look at the two directions. One is a get, only to lose it all. And the other one is a give, only to receive it all. But watch this. Satan is very subtle. Just when you're about to choose the right path, he comes in to offer you a detour and a substitute for life at its best. The fifth requirement is suffering. These men suffered as they followed the Lord Jesus Christ. In fact, it is said of the Apostle Peter that he was crucified head downward, that is, upside down, because he chose, if they were going to crucify him, he did not feel worthy to be crucified in the same position as the Savior. Many of those who follow the Lord Jesus Christ suffered martyrdom. There are people today suffering martyrdom because of their willingness to follow the Lord Jesus Christ. There is suffering in following Him. Now, I want you to see how this goes together. Let's go back to John chapter 12 for a moment.

above all else in life. I want to know the Lord Jesus Christ in the fullness of His resurrection power. And secondly, I want to know the Lord Jesus Christ in the fellowship of His suffering. If you're going to be a blessing to someone else, my friend, you can just get ready to suffer, because serving is helping other people, getting under their load, encouraging them, helping them in time of need. Who are those that do that best? Those who've been there, those who've hurt, those who've suffered, those who've wept. And you see, sometimes we look around and say, well, I know so-and-so's living a Christian life and God's blessing them and they're not suffering. How do you know that? You see, you can't look in somebody else's face and tell what they're suffering on the inside. Jesus didn't walk around with a long face, but He suffered much criticism, much persecution before His crucifixion. But there was something about Him that just drew the children. That's why I know that Jesus Christ's face was radiantly, beautifully appealing. There was something magnetic about it. What was it? It was His oneness with the Father that shone right through His eyes. You can't look at somebody's face and tell whether they're suffering or not. Those of us who are following the Lord Jesus Christ must be willing to suffer whatever God sends us through or allows in our life. And we must be wise enough to grab hold of every experience, look at it, analyze it, sift it through our life, and ask the question, what is God teaching me? And having learned the lesson now, how can I apply this to someone else's life? How can I be an encouragement to someone else? Suffering is a part of serving God. If you want ease, comfort, and pleasure, I want to tell you, you won't ever be worth much in the kingdom of God. Jesus said, follow me and I'll make you fishers of men. He says, follow me. And He says, I want to tell you, foxes have holes. Birds of the air have nests, but the Son of Man has no place to lay His head. Does that mean that we'll always suffer the physical, the material? Not necessarily. You can be physically healthy all of your life and have every material thing you want and be mightily used of God, but only because in some other area of your life you are going to walk through the valley of suffering. It is absolutely essential to building saints, building character, and making the servant effective in service. Ease, comfort, and pleasure was never found on the cross. But shame, suffering, and death are always there. Are you willing to be sensitive to His Spirit and follow Him? Are you willing to serve Him? Are you willing to sacrifice for Him? To deny yourself? Are you willing to suffer for Him? Or are you just carving out your own little way over here? Going to get your needs met. Going to live your life of pleasure. Going to do your thing. And one of these days end up having never found what you were looking for in life. Because you see, you can't follow the inclinations of the flesh. You can't follow the allurements of the world. You can't follow the appeal of the world and follow Jesus at the same time. They go in opposite directions. Now, the least important part of this message is the third part, and that's the rewards. You say, that's what I've been waiting for. You and Peter. Look, if you will, at the 19th chapter of Matthew. I'm sure Peter must have thought about this before now, but he finally gets around to asking Jesus about it. 19th chapter of Matthew. You remember that Jesus has just been talking to the rich young ruler? And Jesus said to him, if you want to follow me, you go sell your possessions, give it to the poor, and then follow me. They began to talk about how hard it was for a rich man to get into heaven. And then Peter says, having no doubt looked at this young man with all of his riches coming to Jesus, Peter said, behold, that is, look, we've left everything and followed you. What then shall there be for us? Jesus said to them, truly I say to you that you who have followed me in the regeneration, when the Son of Man will sit in His glorious throne, you also shall sit upon 12 thrones, judging the 12 tribes of Israel. Now, if He had just stopped at that, we'd have said, hey, what about us? So He said, and everyone who has left houses, or brothers, or sisters, or fathers, or mothers, or children, or farms, for my name's sake, shall receive many times as much and shall inherit eternal life. Did you know that you absolutely

0: cannot follow the Lord Jesus Christ without being rewarded? You can't. Listen, some of it is the natural overflow of following Him. Some things God will send into your life, some relationships. Listen, the greatest reward of following the Lord Jesus Christ is not finances. You see, today we've got everything narrowed down if it's green and you can count it. The greatest rewards of following Jesus Christ are not things you can count, nor things that you can touch. Lying down in your bed at night and knowing, my friend, that you have walked with Jesus that day, that you have shared His truth, that you have encouraged someone, that your life that day has amounted to something that has eternal consequence. The loving relationship that you enjoy with the Savior, the peace that passes all understanding, the joy that overflows in your heart, the character God is building in your life, the acceptance you feel from Him, the faith that you have in Him, the confidence that you have in Him, the growth that you experience in your life. The rewards of following Jesus are innumerable. If you're one of those persons who's trying to count, now if I follow Jesus and do what He says, what's He going to cost me? I'll tell you a better question. Here's the better question. What am I going to be like if I follow Him? The next question is, what am I going to be like if I choose not to follow Him? Because when all the things are gone, the one thing that you cannot escape is what you are on the inside. You can't run from it no matter what. I know a lot of folks who'd like to take that trip back and start all over again. But as the years go by, you can't take a second back, let alone a year or a decade or a generation. And I want to ask you, my friend, more than likely, the vast majority of you have already declared that you're a follower of Jesus Christ. Would you say that your life is characterized by obedience to Him? That you attempt to yield to the promptings of the Holy Spirit in your life? That's your heart's desire, to be obedient to Him and to follow Him, and that your life would glorify Him and count for Him? Or are you meticulously trying to carve out your way, your plan, your relationships, your things, squeezing out of life every bit of pleasure you possibly can? I want to tell you, that is a futile, endless, disappointing route. It'll never work, and you'll be sorry before you get to the end of the way. Jesus said, follow me. If you want life at its very best, and if you want eternal life, forever and ever.
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1: 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Sometimes it looks like God chooses the least likely person to do His work. With encouragement for believers, here's A Moment with Charles Stanley.
8: Well, the primary reason is He is going to be more glorified. People are going to recognize it had to be something besides Him or besides her. How is it that they could accomplish these things? And so it all comes back to who's behind it, and that's Almighty God. He's always interested in bringing glory and honor to Himself. And somebody says, well, isn't that rather selfish? No, that's who He is. Because the reason He gets our attention upon Him is because of what He wants to do in our life. And if a person doesn't even recognize God, doesn't even pay Him any attention at all, God's going to do those things necessary to get our attention, whether it's pain or pleasure. He will do it. Because you and I should be so observant every single day of what God's doing in our life, the people we meet, how we respond, things that happen to us, what we're able to do, what we maybe fail to do. And so in the process of God working in our life, He's in the process of building us up and strengthening us and bringing us into intimacy with Him. And everything begins to happen in our life when we begin to recognize in every single situation, every circumstance, God is there.
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10: Screw worms are in Texas. Now what? I'm Kerry Martin with Texas Ag News and Views on the Texas Farm Bureau Radio Network. The long-anticipated arrival of New World screw worms in Texas is here. So now what should livestock producers do? Warren Cude has cattle and sheep in West Texas near Fort Stockton.
11: Now that it's here, I guess the important thing is that everybody be vigilant and watch your livestock and report. And that's going to be the key, along with what the protocols are that Texas Animal Health and USDA have established. That's going to be the key to really keeping it in check.
10: But keeping a close watch on your livestock is not an easy task on a big, spread-out ranch like Cude has.
11: Of course, we don't have the labor force that we did in the 60s and 70s on the ranch. There's in sheer numbers of bodies that were out just working daily throughout the pasture. So that aspect is going to change to where we try to put eyes on animals more. But it's a lot more challenging out west, and I can see that being the same in a lot of these bigger that bigger country in South Texas, where whether sheep, goats, or cattle, they're all spread out in such a vast area. That's going to be the challenge. But we are going to try to get eyes on animals more than what we typically have been.
10: The big uncontrollable factor in the spread of screw worms will be the wildlife population. And Cude says that's going to be the biggest challenge in controlling the spread of the screw worm. Highly pathogenic avian influenza has been found in a Texas dairy.
7: According to the Texas Animal Health Commission, the virus was found in diagnostic samples from the dairy May 30th. The dairy is currently under quarantine, and state and federal officials are working to mitigate the disease spread. According to the U.S. Department of Agriculture, there is no concern that this circumstance poses a risk to consumer health or the safety of the commercial milk supply. The Food and Drug Administration is confident that pasteurization of milk is effective at inactivating H5N1 and that the commercial pasteurized milk supply is safe. Also, dairies are required to send only milk from healthy animals into processing for human consumption. Milk from impacted animals is being diverted away from the commercial milk tank or is destroyed so it does not enter the human food supply. TAHC is not disclosing where the case is located in Texas. For the Texas Farm Bureau Radio Network, I'm Jessica Domel.
12: Texas wheat harvest continues to move forward. 23% of the Texas wheat crop now harvested, according to the latest Texas Crop Progress and Condition Report. Of the wheat left to harvest, the condition of it still looks really bad. Only 12% of that wheat rated good, 24% rated fair, and 64% of the crop rated poor to very poor. I'm Kerry Martin on the Texas Farm Bureau.
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15: And so it starts with prayer, and one of the challenges in that is simply the question of, do you know your neighbor's names to be able to pray for them?
16: Well, we live in a world that seems more connected than ever, but more and more people feel more isolated. And what is that about, and what can we do? Today on Focus on the Family with Jim Daly, we'll explore creative ways that you can help combat loneliness right in your own front or backyard. Thanks for joining us. I'm John Fuller.
17: And it is so true, John. We are connected. I think my phone starts buzzing like right at 6 a.m. Yeah. And it just keeps going. Mm-hmm. And some of it's just, you know, the typical robo stuff. But, you know, it's just a well-connected world, but a super lonely world at the same time. We're not connected in kind of healthy ways necessarily. Right. You know, we've discussed the recent U.S. Surgeon General's report on the show before, and the results were sobering. One in two Americans report feeling some level of loneliness. One in two. Hmm. Anybody a mathematician? That's 50%. And the numbers get even more personal when you look at our neighborhoods. According to Pew Research, about 57% of Americans know at least some of their neighbors. But here's the surprising part. Over half of those people say they've never had a meaningful interaction with their neighbors. Even more concerning, 17% of Americans say they don't know a single neighbor. And if you're under 30 years old, that number jumps to 27%. And that's the point we're trying to make today. What a great opportunity for the church to be the church. And today on the program, we're going to talk about something simple but incredibly powerful, how we can build community right where we're at.
16: And to help us really figure this out, we have Jeff Dillon and Ty Denenbring with us in the studio. They came down from Northern Colorado. They each are married with five children each, and our gallery right now has
17: full.
16: the entire family of both of these guys. It's great.
17: Yep.
16: They have a book called Party in the Front, Overcome Loneliness and Build Community Right Where You Are.
17: Jeff and Ty, welcome to Focus on the Family.
18: Thank
17: you guys came down
18: us.
17: On wagon train?
18: Came down from the north, they did.
16: That's right.
18: Here we are.
16: Oregon Trail.
18: You got your kids and your family.
17: Yeah. That's great. Yeah. Probably 100 years ago, that was kind of it. But we're not there. Here
16: That's
17: we are
16: right.
17: today.
16: That's right.
17: You know, the front cover of your book is interesting. And for the viewers, you can see that there. But for the listeners, it's, I think it's a Scottish, what is it?
18: Yeah,
17: it's a Scottish Highland cow.
16: Mm-hmm. Yeah.
17: It looks like it's got a backward mullet,
18: exactly.
17: along with flat horns, not a Texas longhorn, but kind of straight out. Now, that definitely gets your attention, but why? Why is it on the cover of your book, Party in the Front?
18: Jeff, you want to take a stab at it?
15: Yeah, well, so the Highland has kind of become our mascot, and part of it is that reverse mullet. You know, it's the business in the back, party in the front. The Highland very much has the hairdo that represents this party in the front concept. But as we were writing the book, we realized that this cow kind of became our unofficial mascot. And I think that was because we realized, in fact, Ty was on a trip with your family, actually at an Airbnb.
18: Yep.
15: And saw like a piece of artwork of a Highland. Like they're becoming this thing that, yeah, everybody has hanging on their walls. And it's amazing to me because they're kind of goofy looking.
17: Oh, you know? I think they're like, cute. My wife would want me to say she thinks they're really cute.
15: They're very cute. But they're kind of messy. You know, the hair's all over their face. But that's what makes them unique. And so this whole idea of...
17: Kind of like a teenager.
15: Yeah, yeah, exactly. This whole idea of building community where you are. It just really started to represent this idea of party in the front, that you don't have to be something special. You don't have to be all put together to reach the people around you, to be a blessing to your neighbors. You just have to be who God made you to be and be authentic. And so the Highland became our mascot.
17: Yeah, that's good. That's a good theme. Jeff, a few years ago, your family moved into a house. You called it, you were like on an eyebrow.
15: Yeah.
17: I love the descriptions in this book.
15: I've never heard of it. Yeah.
17: You live on an eyebrow. What does it mean to live on an eyebrow?
15: So this has become a whole debate, and maybe you guys can help solve this.
17: I doubt it. I don't think we can help them.
15: Everywhere we go to talk about this book, people want to talk about that. It's like, it's not an eyebrow. It's an apron. It's a this or a that.
17: I live on a mustache.
15: A mustache. Yeah, there you go. Yeah, that's great. It's very curvy. But, you know, it's this separate street off the main street that kind of comes into our neighborhood. And what that allowed us to do was all of a sudden when we moved into this new home, our kids wanted to play in the front instead of the back. So because we've got this great street to ride bikes on and they do chalk art and we're always playing in the front. And as we made that shift, we realized we were meeting all of our neighbors because we're always in the front. And so when Ty came to me about this idea of party in the front, I was like, oh, that's what we're living. We're figuring
17: now,
15: that out.
17: Where is mom in this conversation going, hey, there's too many cars going by?
15: Right. And that's where the apron or the eyebrow, I actually asked ChatGPT, what is it supposed to be, apron or eyebrow? And ChatGPT, which is dangerous, said, you're close, but neither of those things are actual terms.
17: Yeah.
15: And
17: making this up as we go.
15: Side street.
19: So kind of like a cul-de-sac situation where there's not through traffic.
15: Exactly. Okay. So it's much safer. But yeah, I think sometimes, especially when our kids were a little bit younger, we had to be careful that they were staying in the right place. But what's cool is our neighbors started to learn that's where our kids were going to be. And so they drive slow. They learned all our kids' names. All of a sudden, the neighborhood started to recognize, like, watch out for the Dylan kids because they're out there and they're friends. And it's become just the place to
17: party. Does that neighborhood have, did it have other kids your age? So it was a bigger group than just your kids?
15: So when we first moved in, it's changed. When we first moved in, it was a lot of older folks and empty nesters. But it's starting to kind of change over. Yeah. But I think our presence there, that's where, I mean, people will still stop by. And I had a lady the other day stop by and said, now, do you run a daycare here?
17: Oh, should like, it no, be HOA?
15: Yeah.
17: I mean, so, I mean, know so. That person.
15: Exactly. Yeah. I was like, no, these are all mine. These are all my kids. But the folks, especially the older folks in our neighborhood, love seeing our kids out there, meeting them, learning their names, and it's amazing the way that's built community just by being out there.
17: Let me ask you, in the book, you've identified some hindrances to living in community. I think it's the biggest problem we have. You know, we're isolated. Most of us, you hit the garage door button and you go in, and to that data I mentioned at the beginning, we don't know our neighbors. 58% don't know a neighbor. Mm-hmm. I mean, that's amazing. Yeah. But we're isolated. We're in with our computers. We're doing our thing. We may be busy parents. And the kids may just be coming in and out. If you're the only one on the block with kids, we were like that. Mm-hmm. They didn't have a reason to be at other people's homes, you know, and there were no kids coming to our house because we were the only ones there with kids. But there is a deep need. We're created for a relationship. God himself said, I'm creating you for relationship with me.
15: Right.
17: That's how important relationship is. But in that context, I guess you called them party fouls,
15: right?
17: Which is funny. What's a party foul when it comes to relationship?
18: Yeah, I mean, I think we all know the people at a party that say the wrong things, you know, just kind of a buzzkill for everybody. And but so, you know, in the book we mentioned things like busyness and political divide and racial tension, all these things, and so trying to navigate those things. But Jeff, what do you want to add about that?
17: What do you think, Jeff? Yeah. Party kill.
15: Right, exactly. Yeah, I'm the party foul guy. I mean, I think the reality is there are things in our culture today that make this idea of building community and knowing our neighbors harder.
17: Yeah.
15: I think it's always been hard, going back to Genesis 3 in the fall, and we talk about that in the book. But I do think our culture, you know, specifically thinking about politics, you know, we started writing this book, I think, 2022, and, you know, as midterm elections were starting to heat up, and it was just so apparent how divided even our neighborhoods have become over politics. And it's like, you can see the conservative part of the neighborhood and the more liberal side of the neighborhood, and it's like, man, there's just no interaction between the two. And it really started to grieve me that we were allowing something like that to become a barrier to community and to relationship. And so I do think some of those things in our culture have gotten worse in recent years.
17: Oh, yeah.
15: And I think, you know, our biggest thing in the book is we don't have a lot of answers. Unfortunately, we didn't solve the political divide and party in the front, but we need to be aware of those things, I think, as Christians, and then recognize how in our own lives, in our own hearts, those things can become barriers for us.
17: No, it's funny. We, in our neighborhood, so right across the street from me is a former admiral in the Navy. He was the commander of an aircraft carrier, Rick. Rick listened. So, hey, Rick, if you're listening, there you go. But every house on our street has an American flag out in it. And yep. People come to our neighborhood and they say, is this like an HOA requirement? I said, no, actually, it's everybody's, you know, individual decision. But I mean, literally, the 20 houses along our strip, everybody's got a flag.
18: They're like, did we miss the parade, or what's going on?
17: We would probably not be welcomed in Portland. I don't know. I'm just saying, yeah. People in Portland can send me a note, but I just think you wouldn't find that block in Portland you know, even the characters on it. But, you know, being sensitive to people that may not be into it is okay, but that block is definitely committed to this country.
15: Yeah. Well, and I think that's a beautiful thing. I'm all for American flags. You know, I think that's a great thing. And I think there was a time where most people had those flags, an American flag hanging in front of their
17: like
15: yard.
17: World War II.
15: And it was a sign of unity, right? Yeah. It was a sign of togetherness, exactly. After 9/11, I remember everybody went out and got a flag. Mm-hmm. And yet now you see less and less flags, but more and more political signs.
17: Yeah.
15: And I just think that says a lot about where we are as a culture.
17: So true.
19: This is Focus on the Family with Jim Daly, and we're talking with Jeff Dillon and Ty Dannenbring, and we are touching on some of the great content in their book, Party in the Front, Overcome Loneliness and Build Community Right Where You Are. Get a copy of the book from us here at the ministry when you stop by focusonthefamily.com/broadcast. And just keeping with that topic, Jeff, how do I navigate that? So let's just say I have neighbors with some of the signs, and I would not personally agree with them. What do I do to break down the barrier?
17: Firecrackers.
19: How do I?
17: Yeah. You're going to be serious.
19: I could be provocateur.
17: Yeah, right, sorry. Exactly. Are those legal? I don't know.
15: I just go in right in with an argument. Just try to convince them that they're wrong. No, you know, it's hard. And, you know, we all have our views on politics, and I don't think that's a wrong thing. And I think as Christians, we need to vote and be involved and speak up. So we're certainly not saying you shouldn't do that, but I think
17: wisdom has to draw people in.
15: Yeah, exactly. And I think it's like, what do you start with?
17: Yeah.
15: Right? What do you start with?
17: Yes.
15: And there's something about putting a political sign in your front yard that becomes the first thing some of your neighbors might know about you. And the problem in our culture, I mean, depending on where you live, but where we live, I feel like it's pretty well divided. It's like almost like putting up a barrier for 50% of your neighborhood as soon as you do that, you know, depending on what the sign is.
17: Yeah, that's
15: true. And I think it's like, I don't want my first impression, my first introduction to my neighbors to be about who I'm voting for. I want it to be about Jesus. I want it to be about who I am. I want them to know that I love them. And then, you know, down the road, maybe we'll get into the politics and why I believe what I believe. But what do we lead with and what's out in front?
17: It's kind of interesting. I hadn't thought about that. But, you know, the Oscars that a while back aired, and I was thinking, you know, do they need to make it political all the time? And it turns off this 50%, you know, faith, for the most part, faith people that don't agree with Hollywood values, right?
15: Yep.
17: But they get up there and they talk about those things, and we're saying, hey, just tell me who the best picture is, really. But it's the same thing in the opposite direction. Be careful what you're projecting. It's nice to have that mirror sometimes to say, oh, how am I coming across? Am I doing something that's like that? So that's good. You shared a story of a couple named John and Kristen. I think the story gets right at the heart of fear or vulnerability. What happened with them? Why did it catch your attention?
18: Well, it was a couple that was living right next to a widow. She was a widow, right?
15: Mm-hmm.
18: It was a gal that was really struggling, and she was kind of the black sheep of the neighborhood. And I think as this couple moved next to her, they heard the stories from everyone, like, beware, you know? And they just, they were gentle and kind to her, and eventually she opened up and told them her story. And it was heartbreaking. Just them just being gentle and kind to her, it just really broke down the barriers, and they got to know the true neighbor, and began to love her, and just the relationship formed. But you know, we all judge people next to us at times, and I think they were just really encouraged by the ways that she was vulnerable and opened up.
17: Yeah, no, I think that's so, so good. You use the acronym BLESS, B-L-E-S-S. I do want to run through this. So what's the B for?
15: Begin with prayer. So we think the first step, again, for us as Christians, we wrote this as Christians, is very gospel-centric, because we believe that's really the only answer, ultimately, to the breakdown in relationship and community that we have. And so it starts with prayer. And one of the challenges in that is simply the question of, do you know your neighbor's names to be able to pray for them? And so we have a couple ideas that we put in the book, and one of them is just kind of making a map, you know, just draw a little map or print a Google Maps out of your neighborhood and just start writing people's names of where they live. And, you know, as I've thought about that and done that, I've realized, man, there's people that live three houses down. I don't know their names, right? Mm-hmm. And so it really challenges you. I want to learn people's names, learn something about them that I can begin praying for them. So we really believe that's the first step, is just praying. And we believe God, you know, as you do that, starts to give you a heart for those people around you.
17: Yeah, it's so good. And what's the L in blessing your neighbor?
18: Is just to listen.
17: Yeah.
18: Just
17: that sounds so easy.
18: Yeah. Well, and
15: I think so much harder than it.
17: Have you heard the story from Bob?
18: But I think I forget what the stat is, but it's like 80 or 90% of people think they're good listeners, and you know, I think
17: good husbands and all the rest.
18: And the other stat is, like, we actually only can retain about 40% of what we hear.
17: Yeah.
18: So
17: that's high.
18: There's a little bit of a disconnect there.
17: I don't think John would say that about me.
18: What'd you say?
17: 40%. Yeah, exactly. There you go. I thought so. So listen, and then we move to the E, not the ping pong between you guys, but what's the E?
15: That's great. So E is a fun one. It's eat together, right? And we believe that one of the best ways to bring people together is food.
17: And your wife, Becca, especially likes that.
15: Becca's amazing. So our neighborhood began to transform. That's right. Love you, Becca. Our neighborhood really began to transform when my wife, one summer day, brought a cooler of popsicles to the front. And our kids were out playing as normal. And people walking by, kids walking by, could just grab a popsicle. Regardless of age, people were grabbing popsicles. And all of a sudden, after we did that a few times, we realized, like, we're having a party out here. It's a popsicle party. It was so simple. But we started to meet people and make connections. And that has grown to the point now where in the summer, we do a couple of community nights where over 100 people will come.
17: Wow.
15: And we've got food trucks that come. And people,
17: food trucks? You went from popsicles?
15: Yes. I mean, it's amazing.
17: This is why people don't do this.
15: Yeah, exactly. And that's not for everyone. You don't have to go that far. But that's what the Lord's done with just a simple idea of popsicles in the front and blessing people and being available. Yeah,
17: yeah,
15: exactly.
17: And that's the point. I mean, it's good to have fun with your representation of Scripture and the gospel, right? If you're just reinforcing the stereotype that you're closed and you never say hi to your neighbor and you're grumpy, that's not very good for the gospel.
18: Right. Totally. Yeah. Trying to be winsome and approachable. Yeah.
17: Okay. So what's the S? The first of the S's.
18: Serve is the first S. Scripture has a lot to say about that. 1 John 4:7 says, "Beloved, let us love one another, for love is from God. And whoever loves has been born of God and knows God. Anyone who does not love does not know God, because God is love." And I think just trying to not be selfish and to be inward with our homes, and using our homes as a tool for not isolation, but actually to serve others.
17: Facilitate relationship.
18: Mm-hmm, for sure.
17: No, I so like that. You know, it's interesting, because when you push the pedal on love, you're not abandoning truth, but so many people in the Christian community, and you know this being a pastor, they'll say, you just can't be love.
18: Yeah.
17: And I get it, but that Scripture just said, you better be emphasizing the love of God for people. Yeah. That's like, it's clearly what it just said. I mean, but I am shocked at how many people will turn and say, yeah, that's all good, but you better be about truth too. Of course. Yeah. But you better not forget love in the pursuit of truth, right?
15: I think love opens the door for truth.
17: I agree.
15: Right? And so, yeah, we need both. But I think that, you know, the ability to serve people is where walls really start to break down. When we moved into our neighborhood, again, more older people there initially when we moved in, and a couple ladies stopped me on the street. I introduced myself, and they said, "Oh, fantastic. He's tall. That's really going to come in handy." And so I'm the neighborhood light bulb changer, you know, batteries on the smoke detectors. That's my job. And so, but, you know, just a practical way has allowed me to be in people's homes, get to know people, hear their stories, because I'm just tall, you know? So how has God gifted you, and how can you use those practical things to serve people and show
17: them
15: love?
17: Good. And, you know, the other thing is just a joyful spirit, you know, especially with your neighbors. Hey, if there's anything I could do. I mean, that's something we've tried to do, you know, scrape the snow off of a widow's driveway, those kinds of things. Yes. Let me ask you, you had a comment about Grampy Don.
15: Yes.
17: Now, when I first read that, I didn't know I was dyslexic. I read it as Grumpy Dan.
15: Grumpy Dan, yeah. That's a different character. That's for the next
17: book. Other grandpa.
15: That's right.
17: But tell me about good old Grampy Don.
15: Yeah, so that's my dad's dad, and he was a World War II veteran. He actually was a paratrooper in World War II, jumped into France, and had, you know, the battle scars from shrapnel hitting him and on his arms, and one of those guys that just had incredible stories. We were also all kind of terrified of him as a kid, because he was kind of grumpy sometimes, understandably, with some of the things he had lived through. Yeah. But every time we would go, they lived in a small town in northern Colorado, and we'd go to their house, beautiful old kind of Victorian-style house, and he was always sitting on this old, yellow, kind of rusty front porch swing. And we'd love sitting on there with him, you know, and playing around, see if we could fling ourselves off.
17: All those things.
15: Exactly. Yeah. But Grampy Don, every time you pull up to the house, he was just sitting there. And as I got older, I started to pay attention to how he knew all the people in the neighborhood. You know, people would come by, "Hey, Don, hey, Don." He knew their names, and he just waved. He wasn't a real talkative guy, but he just knew people. And some of the stories he could tell about what was happening in the neighborhood. And I remember he could say things about the school. The school was just down the road. They're doing a project down there. And I realized that Grampy Don had become this known person in the neighborhood and made all these connections simply by being available, being out front, just on the front porch.
17: Yeah.
15: He wasn't making a big show of it. He didn't even have a cooler of popsicles. He wasn't a big popsicle guy, I don't think. But he was just available, and it really gave him an opportunity to know people and to be known.
17: Yeah. You know, I was interviewing an African-American historian, and he was saying to me that one of the big changes, particularly in neighborhoods, predominantly African-American neighborhoods, is there's no more grandpas sitting on the porches.
15: Yeah.
17: And it used to be his recollection when he was growing up as a child, those are the guys that kept you in line.
15: Yeah.
17: And that's true. I don't care what the color of your skin is. That's so true of the old days.
15: Right.
17: You know, families sat out on the porch, and when little Junior, you know, the next door neighbor's kid was acting out, throwing rocks at people, hey, they'd have you come over, right? What are you doing? You don't do that. Okay, I'll tell your mother. Okay, I won't do it anymore, right?
15: Yep.
17: That's what he's talking about, that there was a reinforcement of neighborhood values, good values, that how we treat people, how we communicate with people, that's just absent today, again, in all neighborhoods. That's your point with your book, right? Party in the front.
15: Well, and it can be so simple, and I think that's the message that we want to share as much as anything is, you know, one of the things we say in the book and kind of just a line we use a lot is community is possible and community is powerful. And just this idea that it doesn't take this huge thing. You don't have to do the big neighborhood gathering, but just be present. Just be out front with a cup of coffee. God will use that to make connections with the people around you.
17: And I guess, here at the end, the one question is, why do we not see that? That should be as obvious as, you know, our family and spending time with family, to be out there, to be engaged in our neighborhood. They're the people right next door.
18: Right.
17: Why is it so hard to do it?
18: Well, we live in a Genesis 3 world, as we kind of talk about in the Christian circles, and that means we're fallen people. And with that came the sin and the shame and the guilt. So now things are just exaggerated. And so I think that people are tired, and people are hiding, just like Adam and Eve were hiding. And so people are also tired of hiding, you know? And so we, you know, I think that without Jesus, we would not feel the freedom to go party out in front. Yeah, I mean, you look, you think about, it's kind of funny, but like naked and unashamed. Like, obviously, we wouldn't party naked and unashamed right now.
15: Let's hope like, that's frowned
18: upon. But a little frowned upon. But when you think about what Jesus actually does for us and gives us the boldness to be open with who we really are and to be our authentic selves, I think that's what we're missing in our culture.
17: Let me ask you right at the end here. You have something called Jeff and Ty's Front Porch Challenge. Mm-hmm. What is this? Right at the end.
15: Yeah, we really wanted to make this highly practical for people because the last thing we want is for people to read this book and just feel overwhelmed. Like, we can't do
17: another
15: this,
17: thing
15: know?
17: To do.
15: I'm not an extrovert or whatever. And so we wanted to make it really practical. So this front porch challenge is very simple. We encourage people to sit on their front porch or their stoop, whatever it is, for 5 nights in a row for at least 15 minutes without their phone.
17: And now, in Colorado, spring or summer works better.
15: Yes, exactly. Yeah. That
17: I mean,
15: is
17: it
15: true.
17: It could be 20 below. We're not telling you to go out there and freeze.
15: Exactly. Yeah, this definitely
17: weather
15: could
17: permitting.
15: Be weather. Exactly. Weather dependent. But just this idea of being present and being open to any
17: good.
15: Interactions that happen. And we've talked to people that live in an apartment or a condo. You know, it might look different based on where you live. But just be out front 5 nights in a row for 15 minutes without your phone, without your AirPods in. I love listening to podcasts, you know. Here we are doing a podcast, but I think it's so important to just be present and available for conversations. So we want to encourage people to give that a shot.
17: That's good. That's really good. You know, one thing, remember the guest we had from Aurora, Colorado, mm-hmm. and they had a tic-tac-toe diagram.
15: There you go.
17: And this was born out of a mayor who went to a mayor's breakfast and said, hey, could you Christians do the love your neighbor thing? Mm-hmm. And the pastors in the audience were really embarrassed.
15: Yeah.
17: And they developed this, and they just said, put a tic-tac-toe on your fridge and start to learn the names of the houses around you, you being the center of the tic-tac-toe, and just learn the names and start praying for those people and then start reaching out to those people. Same kind of concept.
15: So good.
17: And they ended up touching like 275,000 people in the communities of Aurora. By doing that. Isn't that crazy?
18: So
17: and
18: well.
17: People were prayed for that had cancer. People were helped that needed help with, you know, practical things like beds and other things. It ended up being big ministry. And that's really what you're talking about. Just start small, but get to know people. The Lord would want you to do that. Thanks for being with us. This has been great.
15: Thank you.
17: Really
15: guys.
17: Fun.
15: Thank great conversation.
17: Much. And let me turn to the listener. If you want to strengthen the community around you, which should be a desire for all of us as Christians, I want to recommend you get a copy of Jeff and Ty's book, Party in the Front. Give that to your teenager. They'll love it. But it goes on, the subtitle, Overcome Loneliness and Build Community Right Where You Are. And in the book, Ty and Jeff include practical examples for creating the party. Mm-hmm. Some of us non-party people need that. But there's just a ton of help to get you going in the right direction. When you make a gift of any amount to Focus on the Family today, we'll send it to you as our way of saying thank you for being part of the ministry. And let me extend the front porch of Focus to you this summer while you're out and about. We've got a great welcome center. We'd love to have you come and enjoy that. Kids can come. We've got a lot to do for kids, including a great big slide. Mm. I have gone down that one time. I shot out the bottom. It was pretty fun. But man,
19: sorry, we didn't get video of that.
17: But ice cream and all kinds of good stuff there. So come and enjoy it. That's our porch to you.
19: Mm-hmm. Yeah. Donate and get your copy of Party in the Front when you call 800, the letter A in the word family, 800-232-6459. 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And coming up Monday, you'll hear one mom's story about preventing and reversing addiction to technology with her kids.
20: 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And this is why they get addicted. 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
21: 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You could have pancakes. You can tour the museum. And you can also see the car show. Everybody come out and have a good time. 903-640-3557 for information.
22: Stay with us as Dr. Gary Hedrick leads us in a discussion of the second coming of Elijah. Right here on Messianic Perspectives. Shalom, and welcome to Messianic Perspectives, a daily program where we look into the scriptures from a distinctive first century Jewish point of view. This is Liz Aiello. Today, our Bible teacher is Dr. Gary Hedrick, and his subject is the second coming of Elijah. I'll be back a little later with information about a special offer, so have your pencil and paper ready. And now, with today's installment, here's Gary.
23: Thank you. We welcome you, listening friend, to this edition of the program. I'm Gary Hedrick, and for the next few days, we're going to be talking about Bible prophecy. And this is an especially appropriate subject for our generation because there's a sense of expectation on every hand that this old world is on the verge of a new age. There are earthquakes, for example, not only in this country, but all over the world, earthquakes in frequency and intensity never before seen in the history of the world. Not long ago, there was another earthquake in California. So I called my mother, who lives in Southern California, and I said, "Mom, did you feel the earthquake?" And she said, "We feel them all the time. Which one are you talking about?" You see, that's one of the prophetic signs of Matthew 24, earthquakes in various places. And it's become a worldwide trend in our generation, earthquakes in frequency and intensity never before seen in the history of the world. You see, there's an expectancy that something's about to happen. Just a few years ago, whenever we talked about a United States of Europe, we were looked down upon as sensationalists. But now, it's here. A United States of Europe, the European community, with its own judicial system, its own government, its own economic system. Yes, my friend, it's more clear today than ever before that mankind is on a collision course with a divine appointment. A cataclysmic, earth-shaking event known as the Second Coming of Jesus Christ. Now, it's true that sometimes those of us who believe in a literal Second Coming are looked upon as a wild-eyed bunch of brain-dead fanatics, sort of the same way Orthodox Jews are looked upon in the Jewish community because they believe in a literal coming of the Messiah. That's how we're portrayed, as fanatics. As a matter of fact, I was just reading not long ago in our local newspaper here in San Antonio, where they did a feature article on the approach of the new millennium. And the writer of the article pointed out that many Christians view the coming of the new millennium with the anticipation that it may trigger the second coming of Christ and the initiation of the millennial kingdom. And then they interviewed some of our local liberal clergymen here in San Antonio, who said, well, yes, we do have this lunatic fringe of people in Christendom who still believe that Jesus of Nazareth is somewhere out there in outer space, and that someday he's going to come floating down out of the sky and rapture all these millions of people. But of course, most of us have been enlightened and don't believe that anymore. And it's true, they don't believe it anymore, but many of us do. Then this article went on to tell about how every time we approach a millennium, we have this rash of second coming fever, where people think it's going to be the end of the world. And it's true. 1,000 years ago, when the calendar was approaching AD 1000, there were a lot of loony predictions and crazy things that went on. But listen, my friend, the situation 1,000 years ago was far different from the way it is today. 1,000 years ago, there was no way an army of 200 million soldiers could have been transported from the Orient all the way into the Middle East, as prophesied in Revelation chapter 9. 1,000 years ago, there was no way one government could have ruled over all the Mediterranean nations, because the Holy Roman Empire at that time had been in its grave for over 600 years. 1,000 years ago, there was no nation of Israel, and the Jews were scattered all over the face of the earth. And so, since the commencement of the tribulation period is signaled by the signing of a treaty between Israel and the Antichrist, and you can't have a treaty unless you have a nation, there has to be a nation of Israel prior to the commencement of the tribulation period. You see, my friend, the situation today is far different from the way it was 1,000 years ago. It is far more plausible to think about the second coming of Christ in our generation than it was 1,000 years ago. Now, that doesn't mean that the second coming will take place now. It might, or it might not. We don't know when it'll be. And I'll tell you something, my friend, when you hear somebody come along and say Christ is coming back on September 20th or October 28th or March 15th or any one of a number of dates that have been proposed in recent years, you can just mark it down. He doesn't know what he's talking about. Those people over in Korea who were selling their belongings and waiting for the rapture on a certain day, they were following a false prophet. Now, you might say, come on, Gary, aren't you being a little hard on them? And maybe so, maybe I am, but let me tell you something. A lot of us are getting tired of irresponsible date setters who are trying to sell a book or a cassette tape or trying to make a name for themselves, and they do it at the expense of the church's credibility when they calculate these crazy dates. It brings reproach and ridicule on the name of Jesus Christ. And then when these dates come and go and these date setters pass from the scene, it's left up to the rest of us to pick up the pieces and try to carry on the work. So I'm not setting any dates here, and I'm not saying that Christ will definitely come between now and the year, but I will say that there are many, many indications that Christ's coming will be sometime very soon. Even our Orthodox Jewish friends are echoing that sentiment that Messiah will be revealed very soon. So this whole subject area of prophecy is something that's very interesting. And in Malachi chapter 4, we read one of the most fascinating prophecies in the entire Bible. In fact, many preachers shy away from this passage in their preaching because they find it difficult to believe, and even more difficult to understand. Here it is. It's found in Malachi 4, verses 5 and 6. It says, behold, I will send Elijah the prophet before the coming of the great and dreadful day of the Lord, and he shall turn the heart of the fathers to the children, and the heart of the children to their fathers, lest I come and smite the earth with a curse. What a remarkable prophecy. The prophet Malachi says that prior to the great and dreadful day of the Lord, which is the latter part of the tribulation, when God's wrath is poured out on the inhabitants of planet Earth, prior to that great and dreadful day of the Lord, God will send Elijah the prophet back to this planet. And for our purposes in this series of studies, we'll call this event the second coming of Elijah. Now, with this prophecy of Malachi in mind, let's turn over to the New Testament, the book of Revelation chapter 11. We'll start in verse 1. This is Revelation 11, 1. And there was given me a reed like unto a rod, and the angel stood, saying, rise and measure the temple of God and the altar and them that worship therein.
2: Now let me stop there and say something about this passage. Notice, God gave John a rod, and then here's what he told him. He said, "Rise and measure the temple of God." Now, this is really quite intriguing, my friend, because when John was given this revelation from God in about AD 90 or so, there was no temple. And since that time, for almost 2,000 years now, there has been no temple in Jerusalem. But here we are in the first half of the tribulation, here in Revelation chapter 11, and the temple has reappeared. So when God tells John to rise up and go measure the temple, this marks the point where God is beginning to deal with Israel once again. Now, I know there are preachers today who are saying that God is finished with Israel, that they are washed up because they had their chance 2,000 years ago, and they blew it because they rejected the Messiah. So now these guys say God has replaced Israel with the church and all that stuff. That's called replacement theology, my friend. And although the message of replacement theology is going out over the airwaves from some of the largest churches, some of the largest television networks, Christian television networks in America, the simple truth is that the replacement theologians are absolutely, unequivocally wrong when they say that God has cast off his people Israel and replaced her with the church. You might say, can you prove that, Gary? Can you prove it from Scripture? Absolutely I can. I'll enter into evidence the entire New Testament. How's that for proof? If you want proof from the Gospels, how about Matthew 24 and 25, where Jesus himself, Yeshua HaMashiach, outlines God's latter-day plan for Israel and even indicates that at the end of the age, the nations, listen, the nations of this world will be judged upon the basis of how they treated Israel during the tribulation period. If you want proof from the epistles, how about Romans chapter 11, where the apostle Paul says, and I'm reading from the King James, he says, "I say then, hath God cast away his people," that is Israel, "has God cast away Israel, his people?" He says, "God forbid." Literally, in the Greek, he says, "May it never be." God forbid, for I also am an Israelite of the seed of Abraham, of the tribe of Benjamin. Then verse 2 of Romans chapter 11, God hath not cast away his people whom he foreknew. How much clearer can you get? And what about the book of Revelation? If you believe God is finished with the Jewish nation, then who are those 144,000 children of Israel, 12,000 from each tribe, mentioned in Revelation chapter 7? And if you try to make Israel the church in Revelation 7, then you've got another problem, because near the end of the book of Revelation, you've got the 12 tribes of Israel appearing side by side with the 12 apostles of the church. So how can they be one and the same? You see, the most natural and logical way to read the Scriptures is literally, unless something in the context clearly indicates that the meaning is symbolic. And when we read the Scriptures literally, we find some rather remarkable things, including the fact that the prophet Elijah will make an appearance in the end times just prior to the second coming of Jesus Christ. Well, we're out of time. We'll continue here in Revelation next time as we continue this series of studies on the second coming of Elijah. Join us, won't you? I'll see you then. Bye-bye.
22: Thank you, Gary. And thank you, listening friend, for tuning in today. 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This is Liz Aiello. Join us next time, won't you, as Dr. Gary Hedrick continues our series on The Second Coming of Elijah, right here on Messianic Perspectives.

0: The next time you do business with one of our excellent advertising partners, don't forget to mention you heard him on KCTA Corpus Christi. Thanks and be blessed.
1: This is the Old Trailblazer broadcast. This is Pastor Albert Pendarvis, the Old Trailblazer, bringing you another message from God's Word. Yes, it's our Friday message here to come down through the end of the week, and it's been a gracious week. The Lord give us grace to come out day by day. The old Dan and I riding out on the street and the alleys and the back roads and going out to the places where folks are gathered together and over this great radio station. Let me just mention, folks, we're on about 100 radio stations every day. And I praise the Lord for those men, radio men, who are gracious to us and air these broadcasts. And a lot of them help support this work. Folks write me. They write me a check sometimes, send it in here. And I praise the Lord for those folks. We look in there in our last study and about old John the Baptist, how he cried out. His message was directed at lost folks. He cried, bring forth fruit, meet for repentance. He spared no one. So it is today, my friend. Fleshly religion is riding in the saddle. Surely old Dan, me and old Dan, we ride out. But fleshly religion, Phariseeism, easy believingism, celebrating its heyday. Oh, my friend, I get material, glossy literature from folks all over, ministries all over America, and they sort of brag about who all, how many members they have and how many is getting saved and all that. And I got a thing the other day from one of the world-famous preachers, and it was a resume about his work, and it told he makes $800,000 a year, his salary, $800,000 a year for a preacher. Oh, my friend. And he said that doesn't include his house and his cars and his airplane. No, that's just his salary. And I just like to tell him, old Trailblazer, don't draw a salary from this work. No, not a penny. Not a penny. I had a man write me the other day, a while back, and he said, old Trailblazer, old fool, you ought to quit preaching all that garbage and go to preaching John 3:16 and quit taking them people's money. Well, I wrote him back. And I said, sir, you don't know me, and I don't know you. But I said, I do preach John 3:16, 17, 18, and 19. And I don't take any money from this ministry. I never have. I've been the pastor here for many years. And the Lord provided me an income back there when I was in my electrical business. I retired from it and provided for me. One of those big salaries like that fellow making $800,000 a year. I wonder if he has any shame at all. Oh, he's very famous, following the footsteps of his father. But let's get back to our study. We're looking there how that John the Baptist spared no one. Oh, everywhere you turn today, there's an outward form of religion. Man has the form, but denies the power thereof. He won't have the truth. He won't have the truth. He turns his ears away from the truth. My friend, with this ministry here, Radio Missions, we give out the gospel. We call ourselves Voice of Truth. And we give the truth out. We publish the pastors, late pastors' messages in booklet form. We send them out about 1 million a year. And but a lot of folks won't have it. A lot of folks won't have it. They call us old hellfire and damnation preachers. And I know when we moved here from New Orleans after Katrina, built a new church here, new building, new facilities, and opened this building up and preaching the gospel, and so there's 15 or 20 churches in this area. Some of them I know personally, some of them I don't. But there's not one individual ever came here and said, Pastor, we welcome you into our community. Isn't that a gracious spirit they had? No. No. I mean, you know, it's customary to welcome new ministries into the work here, unless they're jealous or something. But, oh, my friend, listen. Would to God that there would fall such Holy Spirit conviction all over our radio land until men and women would cry out everywhere, I miss the Lord, Pastor. I missed him. What must I do to be saved? You know, the old Philippian jailer, that's what he said. He was a jailer there in Philippi. And Paul and them other fellows

was there locked up, tied up, handcuffed, and that earthquake shook the temple and took the jail and let them loose. And that old jailer come running in there, had his sword drawn. And he said, "Sir, what must I do to be saved?" Is that your question this morning? You said, "Trailblazer, what must I do to be saved?" Turn to the Lord. Look to the Lord. Just give up. Just give up, my friend. Just give up. I'll tell you this little story I read many years ago. This, somehow or another, this man was out on the field at night and fell into an old abandoned well. And as he was going down, he caught a hold of the old rope that was still hanging there. And he got down in there and hit the water. He's hanging on to that rope for dear life. And he hollered and he hollered and he hollered. Nobody could hear him. It was dead of the night out there. Nobody missed him because he might have been rabbit hunting or something. But anyhow, he was hanging on to that rope. And after a while, his hands began to ache and hurt. And hang on and hanging on. He was hanging on for dear life. He didn't know how deep that water was. And after a while, he got to where he just turned to loose. He couldn't hold on no longer. And he dropped about 6 inches and hit the bottom of the well. Now, my friend, I know folks that's hanging on. Hanging on to something. Hanging on to good works. Hanging on to whatever they're doing. They think they must do this and they must do that. And they're hanging on to that instead of just turning loose. We had an old evangelist used to come here to preach for us. And one of the ladies in the church asked him one day, said, "Pastor, what must I do to be saved?" He said, "Drop dead. Just drop dead. My friend, that's it. Just drop dead. Fall dead in the hands of the Lord. Give up. Just give up. Yes, sir. There's hardly any Holy Spirit conviction anywhere now. I know that. But may the Holy Spirit lay the axe to the root of the tree of every individual's heart who's listening to me at this time. You may not have any care for the old trailblazer, but I care for your soul. I do. My life is dedicated to giving out the gospel. That your soul, my friend, listen. Would you listen just a moment? Eternity is rapidly approaching. We're not going to be here long. And I wouldn't try to frighten you. But my friend, what about when your time comes? You have to know that you're going to die. The scripture says, "The soul that sinneth, it shall die. And after that, the judgment." Do you ever think about that, my friend? Can you lay down at night in your good warm bed in the winter or a cool bed in the summer and not think about your soul? You can't tell me that you don't think about where your soul is going to spend eternity. Would you do that for the old trailblazer? Would you just think about it? Listen now. Oh, listen. Let's look at the thought that the individual, and may the Holy Spirit make it personal. My friend, I'm talking to you. Here is the first thing we must learn, that all flesh must be withered away. The Spirit of the living God must breathe upon every heart and every life until all our beauty will be as fading flower. He must reveal ourselves to ourselves. We must be brought to see that the sentence of death is upon our religious life. Oh, what a tragedy, my friend. A tragedy. We must be brought to see that the sentence of death is upon our religious life. We must see God's judgment upon everything that we touch. Oh, listen, apart from Christ. If the message never becomes personal to your heart, and you're made to realize that it's me, that it's I, you'll never go to, listen, you'll die and go to hell without warning. Back when I was a child, a young boy coming up, they had an old song called, "It's Not My Brother, Not My Sister, But It's Me, O Lord. Standing in need of prayer. It's not my mama, not my papa, but it's me, O Lord. Standing in the need of prayer." Surely I can't sing. It was an old spiritual. Sung a lot when I was a kid. It had a lot of harmony to it. A lot of other verses that I can't remember. The work of the Holy Spirit upon the soul in convicting and withering

0: which is of the flesh, is the most unexpected thing that ever happens to an individual, especially if that individual is a religious person, a pastor, or a song leader, or a choir leader, or a piano player, someone that has based their whole future on the fact that they are a good citizen, a good church-going individual. Oh, my friend, that's the most important thing that can ever happen to an individual. Here's an individual who's been attending services all of his life, taking part in the church, preaching, or an individual is there in the pew. All at once, the Holy Spirit strikes deep into that heart and begins to lay it bare, and you find that you have missed the Lord, and all of your religious profession is only an empty shell, just an empty dream, no reality, no reality. Oh, I wish you'd call me, and I'll send you that book, The Reality of Christ, and then a companion book, The Sinner Fleeing from Christ. Would you do that for me? Just send me, write me, email me. My email address is pastor@radiomission.org. But listen, no reality. Is the Lord real to your heart? Could I just take time out and speak to you? Let me just draw up close to you there and say, are you saved? If the Lord called you tonight, where would you go? You know, Pastor, you're just being too harsh, too hard. I read the obituary papers in the morning. Mama, this lady went on to see Mama and Papa. And no, my friend, we don't go to heaven to see Mama and Papa. We may do that. I don't know. But our aim is to see the one who died for us, who paid our sin debt. You know, you and I owe a sin debt. The power of the Holy Spirit convicts you, convinces you that you owe a sin debt. And that sin debt has to be paid. There's only two ways it can be paid. First, by you spending eternity lost, doomed, and damned. Or coming to Christ and having blood wash away. What can wash away my sin? Nothing but the blood. What can make me whole again? Nothing but the blood. Old Trailblazer can sing that song. Oh, and we can sing that song, Amazing Grace, how sweet the sound that saved a wretch like me. I once was lost, but now I'm found. Old John Newton wrote that song. He was an old slave trader, a whoremonger, whatever you want to thank, my friend. But one day the Lord got a hold to him, convicted him. That's what he did. He convicted him of his sin, and he began to cry out for mercy. Mercy, Lord. Mercy, Lord. Mercy, Lord. That's what we need. That's what we need. In one little church out in the country one night, the pastor asked an old man in the back to close the service, and he stood up and he said, "Oh, Lord, grant us justice." And the man sitting next to him jerked it by the coattail and said, "Sit down, brother." "Oh, Lord, we don't need justice. We need mercy. Grant us mercy, oh, Lord. Grant us mercy." Is that your prayer? Is that your cry? "Lord, I need mercy. Don't give me justice, Lord. If you do, you send me to hell. I want mercy. Lord, you made a way for me to have mercy." This is the Old Trailblazer. I'm sorry to leave you this Friday, but Lord, I'll be back next week, Lord willing. And an old friend of mine said, "The Lord's always willing." This is Pastor Albert Pendarvis. Remember my mailing address, Post Office Box 1810, Walker, Louisiana, 70785. Goodbye.
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5: 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And there's always the local favorites, the USS Lexington Museum on the Bay, the South Texas Botanical Gardens and Nature Center, and the Art Museum of South Texas. And now for a look at your forecast. Today, showers this morning, then clouds. Skies with a high of 87, winds out of the southeast at 10 to 15 miles an hour. Tonight, cloudy with a low of 77, winds out of the south-southeast at 10 to 15 miles an hour. Have a safe and wonderful weekend. 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
8: This week on Discover the Word, Dr. David Mathewson of Denver Seminary has been our guest for a series of conversations called In God's Presence. Dave's helped us think through how the presence of God, God with us, is a theme throughout the story of the Bible. And we can experience God's presence with us in a number of ways. Sometimes it's almost unexpected that we sense and feel God's closeness with us. But as we closed our time together yesterday, Dave also said that sometimes, oftentimes,
9: practicing God's presence requires intentional and focused time of putting that into practice over and over again. And again, practice it not just to get better at it, but to make that part of our lives that we spend time in God's presence.
8: Yeah, practicing God's presence takes, well, practice. And so today, as we close our week with Dr. Mathewson, he's going to guide us in an exercise in practicing God's presence. It's an exercise he included in a recent book he co-wrote called 30 Days in God's Presence. And it uses visualizing a walk through the Old Testament tabernacle and temple as a way to, in a sense, bring you into God's presence. Now he'll explain more, and then he'll walk us through that exercise in today's conversation on Discover the Word. Discover the Word is Bible Engagement for Life from Our Daily Bread Ministries. Great to have you here on this Friday. Hope you've been able to be at the table with the group all week for this focus on In God's Presence. Discover the Word regulars, Elisa Morgan, Daniel Ryan Day, and Rasul Berry have really enjoyed spending the week with author and New Testament professor at Denver Seminary, Dr. David Mathewson. And I think the way we wrap up these conversations today will be meaningful for you. And so let's listen as Daniel begins with a question, and then Dr. Mathewson will set up this exercise that we'll be doing together today.
10: Dave, in our last conversation, we were talking a lot about practicing the presence of God and kind of intentionally leaning into that and finding a rhythm, so to speak, of connecting with God. But as I think about that more, it could almost sound like we're forcing God to show up, or if we do the right things, God's guaranteed to be there, or almost like we're manipulating God, that if I do all these things, then he has to show up.
11: The way I want him to, yeah.
10: Yeah, so how do we kind of balance the aim of intentionally finding a rhythm of connecting with God, but with the reality, I guess, that God is wild and can show up when he wills and those kinds of things too.
11: God is wild.
9: Yeah, I think that's a really good question. First of all, that was actually a very pagan view of God in the first century, that you would manipulate the gods into doing things. Oh. And obviously, the Bible presents a very different view of how we encounter God's presence. But a couple things. Number one, God is present whether we feel it or not. And seeking God's presence is simply a way for us to draw near. I think of the text in James 4, draw near to God and he will draw near to you. So it's not that if I go through the right things, God will show up. It's that I am availing myself of, or I am actually participating in, and I am encountering the presence of a God who is there, the presence of a God who wants to dwell with me, a presence of a God who wants to have a relationship with me. But the other part of that, too, is I think we do need to be careful in we can't dictate how God shows up. I remember one time I was in India, and I was speaking at a pastor's conference, and I was wanting to see God visibly show up and do miraculous things. And, you know, there were people there that needed healing, and I wanted to see this. And I distinctly remember, it wasn't an audible voice, but God saying, don't tell me how I have to show up.
11: Yikes.
9: And I remember at one point, all of a sudden, 500 pastors broke out in praise and worship. And God said, here it is. And so I think part of it is not saying, this is how God needs to show up this way. And not seeing it as, these are not manipulative tools, but these are ways. God is already present. He's moving towards us. He wants a relationship. He wants us to encounter his presence. And then to diligently seek that as part of my life and to practice making that a reality in my life.
10: Yeah, and it's pretty amazing to think that we have a God who does respond to when we lean in, and that we have a God who wants to be with us as well.
9: Another way that we can experience, I think, and encounter God's presence and put that into practice is through what I call visualization. I think that's what's going on in a passage like Revelation 4 and 5. John is visualized. John sees a vision of heaven. And all of heaven worshiping God and on his throne and in his presence. And I think scripture does call on God's people to use their imagination, not imagining something, or a fantasy world, or creating something that's not real, or making things up that are not true. But it means imagining what the reality of scripture looks like, imagining what it looks like to live as God's people in his presence. And so I think one way to kind of practice God's presence and encounter God's presence is by using our imagination to visualize entering into God's presence and using the Old Testament temple or tabernacle as a model that can guide us into encountering God's presence. And if you remember, according to the Old Testament descriptions in Exodus of the tabernacle, and also in Hebrews, the structure of the temple, according to Hebrews chapter 9, which gives us a summary of that, there was an outer court to the temple. So the temple kind of had ever narrowing gradations of experiencing God's presence. So it had an outer court that everybody could enter into, and everybody could experience God's presence to some degree. And there was preparation for going into God's presence. You read some of the Psalms. There's a whole series of Psalms that are called entrance liturgies. It's believed that they were sung by the Israelites as they ascended the steps of the temple. So everyone could go into the outer court of the temple. But then there's the holy place, which was reserved for the priests, where they could go in and perform their priestly duties. And that's where the golden lampstand was, the bread of the presence, the altar of incense was there. But then, finally, there was the Holy of Holies, that room in the temple that was separated by a curtain. And as you know, only the high priest could go into that.
11: Mm-hmm.
9: And only one time a year, where he would go into the most holy place, the Holy of Holies, where the Ark of the Covenant was, where God dwelled with his people. That was where God's immediate presence was manifested to his people. And the high priest would go in there once a year to represent God's people before him and to represent God's presence to his people. So this is where God met with his people. But the thing with Hebrews is that model gets changed a little bit, because now with coming, and I get emotional when I think about this, now with the coming of Jesus Christ, everyone has access to the presence of God. It says that Jesus' body is the curtain to the Holy of Holies. Now, it's not only the high priest once a year. We can do something that has not been done since the Garden of Eden, and that is experience God's presence because of Jesus Christ, our high priest, who has dealt with the problem of sin through a sacrifice so that we can enter the presence of God.
11: So, Dave, in these few minutes we have left, kind of bring us into what you're seeing. You know, can you help us imagine that, just, you know, in a prayer time or however you do it when you lead others?
9: Yeah, let's do that. So what I'm going to ask you to do is close your eyes and, again, just picture you are outside of the court and you're preparing. Be thankful to God for what he's done. Thankful to God for your high priest, Jesus Christ, who makes it possible to enter his presence. So just prepare your heart, prepare your mind. Just visualize you're outside of the outer court. You're standing before the gate, the entrance into the temple. It's a time of preparation, meditating on God's word. And just sit with that for a moment and prepare yourself to enter God's presence. Be thankful and grateful, perhaps confessing of sin. Now you look up and the door to the temple is open. And Jesus invites you to come in. So you enter the outer court. And this is a place where you begin to sense and experience God's presence. And I think this is a place of increased thanksgiving. So just sense God's presence and be thankful. Pour out your praise and thanksgiving to God and who he is and what he's done. I think of that psalm, enter his courts with thanksgiving. Then there's another door that opens, and now you enter in to an increased sense of God's presence. You enter into that holy place. It's a room that is dimly lit with the lamp of God's presence, the light of God's presence. You sense God's presence in an even stronger way. And just sit and soak in God's presence. Just experience his presence overwhelming you even more powerfully now as you're in that holy place. Then you come up to the altar of incense, which in Scripture, the altar of incense often symbolizes prayer, the prayers of God's people. So offering up prayer and praise in God's presence. And as you experience God's presence, you look up and there's one more room, the Holy of Holies. This is the place of the most intimate encounter with God's presence. And Jesus is standing as the curtain, and he invites you to come in to experience God's presence in the most intimate encounter with God's presence. And I know we could stay there all day, but I find this practice helpful in just stopping, getting me to stop and focus, get rid of the distraction. You know, we talk in a church about discipleship and preaching and everything else and all the programs we have. I think everything starts from experiencing God's presence. And that moves out and affects all that we are, all that we do.
12: Well, thank you so much for pausing and really visualizing. And that was really helpful of really just taking the time to draw closer to God in His presence. So thank you, David.
13: Yeah, thank you.
11: Yeah, thanks. Yeah,
9: thank you.
8: 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And as we wrap this up, just one more quick reminder and encouragement to get a copy of Dave's book on this called 30 Days in God's Presence. Now, he handed a copy off to Elisa a while back. 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And then she said, we need to have Dave on Discover the Word to talk about this. And so I hope you'll get a copy of 30 Days in God's Presence and devote a month to going through it. We'll have a link to the book in our show notes on our discovertheword.org website. All right, well, next week, Bill Crowder will be back with the group, and he'll be leading a week-long study called Paul the Runner. So are you a runner? You know, I have friends who are, which kind of tells you that I'm not. And from what we know, the Apostle Paul is not typically imagined as an athlete, but he does use running as one of his more important metaphors in his writings. And so let's explore that next week, Paul the Runner. 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
14: 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Can I ask you a question? What are you thinking about right now? Or what are you meditating on? Did you know your thoughts actually have power? Now, science shows that the brain acts like a prediction engine. Our thoughts can shape our emotions, our behaviors, or even our physical health by creating pathways in the brain. In other words, what we continually think about affects the direction of our lives. Now, there was a time in my life when I couldn't think of anything positive. I felt miserable, anxious, and fearful all the time.
13: But things began to change when I started meditating on God's word instead of my problems. Psalms 1, 2 through 3 says that those who delight in the law of the Lord and meditate on it day and night are like trees planted by rivers of water, bearing fruit in every season. And Isaiah 26, 3 says, "You will keep him in perfect peace whose mind is stayed on you because he trusts in you." God knew exactly what he was talking about when he told us to keep our minds focused on him. Peace follows where our thoughts go. Now, when I catch myself thinking negatively or dwelling on fear, I intentionally shift my focus back to God and his promises. And when I do, my perspective changes and my day gets better. It's a daily reminder to think on things that uplift and encourage us so that we can pour that same encouragement into someone else's life. Today, encourage it forward to someone else. You've been listening to an Encourage It Forward moment from Creative Encouragement Ministries. 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

It's Friday, June 5th, 2026, and from Dallas, Texas, this is World Missionary Evangelism on the Air. In just a few moments, Daniel Moore continues his examination of the Good Samaritan. But before we hear from WME's president, will you please listen to this important message? There are so many things that we put off, and one of those is creating a will. It's not easy to sit down and face our own mortality, to realize that we will not always be walking on this earth. But we need to do that in order to create a document that outlines what we want to happen to our estate when we have gone on to be with the Lord. Because it takes the burden off those we leave behind and allows us to have control in the distribution of our estate. If you haven't created a will because you don't know where to start, then why don't you write to us and ask for our free brochure, Giving Through Your Will. You can request it at WME Post Office Box 660800, Dallas, Texas 75266.

0: God bless you, WME family, and welcome back. We have made it to Friday and had a great journey, but maybe you missed one of the programs. Maybe you didn't get a chance to listen to the whole program, and it's always important that when we have our Bible study, that you look at the background, that you look at the beginning. What is God telling us? What is God showing us? And we start Monday, but maybe you missed one or two programs. Do you know you can always go back and look at one of these programs and listen to maybe a program you've missed? You can go to our webpage. And our webpage is WME.org. 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And we also have pictures of some of the work that's being done around the world. So take a few minutes out of your day and look at our webpage, and I'm sure you're going to enjoy seeing the different areas of ministry where God has world missionary evangelism. Again, that is WME.org. Well, we're looking at the parable of the Good Samaritan. The Bible tells us that there was a lawyer who wanted to challenge Christ. He wanted to tempt him. He was being disingenuous, and he asked Christ about eternal life. And when he asked him, Jesus responds and he says, "What is written in the law?" And note that the man answers correctly. The man did have knowledge and he did have some intellect, but his heart wasn't right. So many people have very good intellect, but their heart isn't right with God. Yes, they have a lot of academia, but they're lost. And so the man answers him correctly. He says, "Thou shalt love the Lord thy God with all thy heart, with all thy might, and with all thy soul, and with all thy strength, and with all thy mind, and thou shalt love thy neighbor as thyself." And Jesus said, "There's your answer." But then the man says, "Who is my neighbor?" And he does this to challenge Christ. And so Jesus begins to share with him about a priest, a Levite, and a Samaritan. Note that the first two are part of the religious crowd. The first two are part of those that should know better, a priest and a Levite. Both were ministries. Both were set up by God to help people, to minister. The priest was called by God to help minister, the Levite as well. But those two men walked away. And then we see the Samaritan. The Samaritan being during this time, you got to remember that there was a heavy class system. They didn't intermingle, they didn't associate. And this Samaritan, he sees the man who is hurt. He sees the man who is in pain. He sees the man who is, the scripture tells us here, he's left for half dead. He sees him, and he doesn't just walk away. He doesn't just feel bad for the guy, but he comes to him. He helps heal his wounds. He pours oil and wine on him, and he begins to minister to him. He shows him that he cares. See, we have to show people that we care. We have to let people know that we really and sincerely care about them. We care about their hurt. We care about their pain they're going through. And he ministers to this man. And he doesn't just minister to him, but the Bible says that he put him on his own beast and he brought him to an inn and took care of him. And all three men had a place to go. All three men were on a journey. All three, the men had some place to go. But this man stopped in his tracks. He saw the need and he responded. And not only did he respond, but he went above and beyond. He went that extra mile. And he put him in an inn. And not only did he put him in an inn, but he told them to make sure that this man is okay. Make sure that this man, and he left them some money, and he said, "If there's anything else that this man needs, charge it to my account." So by all accounts, not only did he minister to this man, but he cared about him. And the love of God, it's not just a one-time thing where we preach the gospel and then we move on to the next person, or we share the gospel message and we go on to the second or the third or the fourth person. No. We care about people. We minister to them. We make sure the work of God is complete in them. And this man wanted to make sure that this man was okay. He wanted to make sure that this man was going to be restored. And so he goes above and beyond. And Jesus asked the question, which of these three thinkest thou was neighbor unto him that fell up among the thieves? And he said, he that showed mercy on him. And Jesus said unto him, go and do likewise. So Jesus answers this man. Who was the one who really cared? Who was the one who really loved this man enough to do something? See, it wasn't just that he saw this man in need and he had compassion. It wasn't just that he helped this man. It wasn't a one-time event. It wasn't a one-time thing. He wanted to make sure this man was completely whole. He wanted to make sure that this man was completely okay. So he not only ministered to the man, but he made sure that things were good. He made sure that things were okay. And as I've mentioned before many times here in World Missionary Evangelism, we've started in many countries where we're at today. We started because of disaster relief. We didn't know at the time that God was going to extend the work there. We didn't know that our work there was going to continue. Nicaragua, we to help during the time of disaster. We didn't know that to this day we would still be there. We would still have children we minister to. We still have a school there that helps children with their education, but not only with their education, but it helps children know about the Lord. We didn't know when we went to Sri Lanka that we were going to set up a girls' home. We didn't know that the work of God was going to continue in that country. And to this day, we're still there ministering. We're still there helping. We're still there sharing the love of God. And this happened in so many places. When Johnny Douglas, he didn't know that they were going to give him 7 orphan children and that was going to be the end of the work. God extended the work. And to this day, we're still helping countless of hundreds of thousands of people. We didn't know that the work of God was going to continue there. So this man went above and beyond. And Jesus said, go and do likewise. Go and do likewise. Go and do the same as this man did. He didn't just see the need, but he responded to the need. Father, we thank you today, Lord, for your word. And we thank you for speaking to our hearts and our lives today. In Jesus' name we pray. Amen.
1: 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You can find us on Facebook by looking for us under our name, World Missionary Evangelism. In the month of June, World Missionary Evangelism is offering you the opportunity to receive at no cost 3-minute devotions for girls. This wonderful book takes 1 minute to explain a brief spiritual selection. In minute 2, you read the devotional. Then in minute 3, you jumpstart your day with a prayer written around the devotional and the scripture. This is a devotional book aimed at girls 8 to 12 and makes a perfect present for your children or your grandchildren. And you can have it absolutely free by writing to us and asking for our June offer at this address. 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
5: 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He said, don't worry about tomorrow. Consider the lilies of the field. He understood stress. That's what we're going to be talking about.
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9: This is Texas Ag Today, the number one source for the latest news in Texas agriculture. The largest and most experienced farm news team in the Lone Star State covers it all. From the piney woods of East Texas to the rocky ranges of the Trans-Pecos, and from the Panhandle down to the Rio Grande Valley. Here's today's top stories.
10: The winter wheat season that is currently wrapping up in the Texas High Plains likely will be remembered most of all for the damage caused by insufficient moisture. I'm James Hunt, and we'll talk about that on Texas Ag Today.
11: The timing of the El Nino weather pattern this summer will impact how the hurricane season might develop from the beginning in June to the end in November. I'm Tom Nicoletti, and I'll have more on Texas Ag Today.
12: EPA Administrator Lee Zeldin recently gave an update on his efforts to dismantle mandates on DEF systems. That story's coming up on Texas Ag Today.
9: Now, here's the host of Texas Ag Today, Karen Martin.
13: Hello, Texas. Why don't you jump on in with me and buckle up? We're going to take a ride around the Lone Star State as we cover the most important industry in this greatest state in the nation, Texas agriculture. Be sure to hold on tight because it all starts right now. The long-anticipated arrival of New World screw worms in Texas is here. So now what should livestock producers do? Warren Cude has cattle and sheep in West Texas near Fort Stockton.
14: Now that it's here, I guess the important thing is that everybody be vigilant and watch your livestock and report. And that's going to be the key, along with what the protocols are that Texas Animal Health and USDA have established. That's going to be the key to really keeping it in check.
13: But keeping a close watch on your livestock is not an easy task on a big, spread-out ranch like Cude has.
14: Of course, we don't have the labor force that we did in the 60s and 70s on the ranch. There's in sheer numbers of bodies that were out just working daily throughout the pasture. So that aspect is going to change to where we try to put eyes on animals more. But it's a lot more challenging out west, and I can see that being the same in a lot of these bigger country in South Texas, where whether sheep, goats, or cattle, they're all spread out in such a vast area. That's going to be the challenge. But we are going to try to get eyes on animals more than what we typically have been.
13: The big uncontrollable factor in the spread of screw worms will be the wildlife population. And Cude says that's going to be the biggest challenge in controlling the spread of the screw worm. Highly pathogenic avian influenza has been found in a Texas dairy.
12: According to the Texas Animal Health Commission, the virus was found in diagnostic samples from the dairy May 30th. The dairy is currently under quarantine, and state and federal officials are working to mitigate the disease spread. According to the U.S. Department of Agriculture, there is no concern that this circumstance poses a risk to consumer health or the safety of the commercial milk supply. The Food and Drug Administration is confident that pasteurization of milk is effective at inactivating H5N1 and that the commercial pasteurized milk supply is safe. Also, dairies are required to send only milk from healthy animals into processing for human consumption. Milk from impacted animals is being diverted away from the commercial milk tank or is destroyed so it does not enter the human food supply. TAHC is not disclosing where the case is located in Texas. For the Texas Farm Bureau Radio Network, I'm Jessica Domel.
13: Texas wheat harvest continues to move forward. 23% of the Texas wheat crop now harvested, according to the latest Texas Crop Progress and Condition Report. Of the wheat left to harvest, the condition of it still looks really bad. Only 12% of that wheat rated good, 24% rated fair, and 64% of the crop rated poor to very poor. The winter wheat season in the Texas High Plains will be remembered as a crop devastated by drought. James Hunt reports from the Panhandle.
15: Our recent rains arrived too late for winter wheat, unfortunately, and although there were other factors, like plant disease, it was primarily the nearly season-long lack of moisture that has created what Russell French calls one of the worst wheat crops he's seen in 34 years as a Texas High Plains agronomist.
16: I saw dryland wheat that just died this year. It didn't even head out and do anything. And what little bit that did, that caught a shower here and there, they're already starting to cut some wheat over in the eastern part of the Texas Panhandle in Lipscomb County, eastern Ocotee County around Booker, and very poor test weights, you know, low 50s, and yields are going to be 5 to 10 bushel per acre or less. It's just a disaster on the dry land this year. And the irrigated wheat is not going to be great this year. It took a tremendous amount of water. If anybody's going to cut a good irrigated wheat crop this year, they had to apply a lot of irrigation water. And those that couldn't do it or would not do it, the irrigated wheat has suffered a lot. And there was a lot that was just grazed out. You know, the cattle deal still looks very good, and so there's a lot of producers that just said to heck with it and turned the cattle out on it and had their wheat harvest that way.
17: So if we have wheat farmers who have had to turn to grazing rather than maybe continuing their crop on for grain, does that put them close to making a profit?
16: Well, it's certainly better than cutting no wheat at all or a very low wheat crop, because they had no harvest cost in it. And if you own the cattle and grazed your own wheat out, that was a very good deal. And even some of the feedlots were paying some really good grazing rates to graze out. So most of my producers that I work with, that was probably their best option if the wheat was poor.
15: Russell French owns French Agronomics in Amarillo. I'm James Hunt on the Texas Farm Bureau Radio Network.
13: El Nino will affect this year's hurricane season. Tom Nicoletti has more from the National Weather Service.
18: National Weather Service meteorologist Tom Bradshaw is back with me again. As the hurricane season is just getting started, I asked him how an expected El Nino weather pattern, which generally brings lower temperatures and more precipitation, would possibly suppress or slow down an Atlantic hurricane season.
19: Well, it has a pretty strong effect. There's actually kind of some competing factors that are at play this season. On the one hand, we do have very warm sea surface temperatures across the central Atlantic and the Caribbean Sea, and that normally would be something that would really augur in favor of additional storms. El Nino tends to produce more wind shear through the depth of the atmosphere compared to what we, you know, climatologically see year in and year out. So with more wind shear, it makes it more difficult for storms to get organized. They tend to get kind of blown apart or sheared out before they're able to organize and become strong. And so, again, that's going to be what we think is going to be a key factor in limiting the formation of any organized storms. It doesn't mean we're not going to have storms. It just means that most likely we're going to have fewer and fewer strong storms this season. By and large, we expect the main impacts from El Nino to affect the last half of the season, so basically from September, October, November. As far as June and July is concerned, we think there will be a weak El Nino in place that might suggest that perhaps June and July might offer a little more opportunity for some formation of storms in the Gulf compared to later in the season.
18: 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I'm Tom Nicoletti for the Texas Farm Bureau Radio Network.
13: The EPA is working on

0: I'm working very hard to survive on extremely low margins. And sometimes the good years are shockingly lower margins than Americans who are not farmers may not realize. And many of the bad years, you're looking at farmers really all across the country who actually don't get a chance to pay themselves at all.
1: Zeldin said the administration has taken additional steps this year regarding DEF systems.
0: We then also issued a demand letter to 14 engine manufacturers that have 80% of the market to give us the information that they have on the DEF system failures. We've received information from all 14 manufacturers. Using that information, we are able to now go further. In the meantime, at the end of March, President Trump announced new guidance issued that day to get rid of the requirement for diesel exhaust fluid sensors altogether.
1: There are other actions currently in the process as well.
0: There's other actions that EPA has been taking that hasn't been announced, but internally within the agency as it relates to our Office of Enforcement and Compliance. So our desire is to go as far as we possibly can pursuant to the law.
1: That was EPA Administrator Lee Zeldin. For the Texas Farm Bureau Radio Network, I'm Jessica Dolmel.
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3: It is summertime. This is Dr. Shane McClellan, and I'll have more from Waco.
2: And calves are worth a lot of money, so calf survival rate is more important than ever.
4: These stories, plus a look at the markets, are straight ahead on Texas Ag Today. We're making Texas agriculture great again. 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
2: Summer is creeping into Central Texas. Shane McClellan has this update from Waco.
3: As schools release kids for the summer and our daytime temperatures are creeping up into the upper 80s and low 90s, that's summertime to me. The definition might be different, but if it's this warm, kids are out of school, it's summer. Much of Texas is very dry, and if you've been receiving rainfall here in Central Texas, you must feel very fortunate. March was on the drier side for us here locally with 1.87 inches. April was very good with a total of 5.74 inches of rain. May has been good to us with 3.04 inches. As we go into our crops, we are going to need some summer rain to help continue what growth is there. Wheat harvest continues with mixed reports on yields. Most of our wheat fields only received about 11 inches of rainfall during the growing period. That's about 5 to 6 inches below their normal rainfall received during that period. Wheat fields in Central Texas were negatively affected by frost, Hessian fly, and vernalization. Even so, the county extension variety trial performed well as the top two yielding varieties were well over 50 bushels. If all the stars line up, rainfall is good, with limited disease and insect pressure, with no frost, we could really grow amazing wheat in Central Texas, but that never happens. Cotton planting is complete with plants off to a good stand. Cotton and our corn will both need some summer rain spread out in the months of June and July. Corn in Central Texas continues to look very good right now, as we have been fortunate to have milder high temperatures so far. If we can stay with that trend of below 100 degree high temperatures through the summer, that will be really great for our corn crop. Hay continues to be cut in our area. Quality is decent to good. Prices are still floating on the conservative side. The large carryover hay from last year is still there, but it's in a much smaller quantity than it was a few months ago. Until next time, this has been Dr. Shane McClellan from Waco.
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2: Calves are worth a lot of money today, so calf survival rate is more important than ever. Dr. Bob Judd has some spring-born calf survival tips.
6: Calf survival is the most important factor in determining success in the cow-calf business, and anything that can be done to increase calf survival is critical. Dr. Katie Wayne indicates stress on the cow around breeding and pregnancy can have much longer-term effects on calf health, production, and reproductive performance in the future. Drovers.com indicates increasing calf survival begins even before the calf is born with good nutrition for the cow, as poor nutrition is a stress on the fetus. We have to look at decreasing the stress on the cow prior to calving, because after calving, it may be too late. Nutrition, stress, and overall maternal management all contribute to how the calf develops before it's even born. At birth, the effects and stress of a difficult calving do not stop at birth, as they carry forward into immunity, vigor, and survivability, according to Dr. Lisa Fries. Risk factors at birth are also calves that delay standing and nursing, inadequate colostrum intake, and early life stress.

0: Calves that struggle at birth with difficult calving process and inadequate colostrum do not do well. After the calves are born, the ability of the calf to survive centers around exposure to pathogens and immunity from colostrum. So high loads of disease-producing organisms plus a lack of immunity leads to issues. Maternal stress around breeding and pregnancy can also have much longer-term effects on calf health, production, and reproductive performance far into the future. This is called fetal programming and highlights how early conditions influence organ development, immune function, and long-term performance. Gaps in vaccination and herd biosecurity can increase the chance of infectious organisms causing disease in your calves. I'm Dr. Bob Judd. This is the Texas Farm Bureau Radio Network.
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2: Howdy neighbors, I'm Larry Marble with the Livestock Auction Market Report on Texas Ag Today. We're on the line with Kelly Thigpen, Pearsall Livestock. Kelly, how'd the sale go?
3: Well, I thought it was sure good, Larry. Ended up with 467 head there today. Had a pretty good run of cows, Packer cows and bulls. Sure, fully steady with what they've been being, $1.90 on the best Packer cow there today, $2.15 on the best bull. So a good sale there. And then had quite a few of the replacement cows in the mix today. Had pretty good jag of young pairs, and I thought they sold really well. Kind of from $3,800 on the planer end of them up to $5,900 on the best pairs there today. Had a few bred cows in the mix as well. Kind of all 3 to 50-50 on the best bred cows there today. That's pretty nice. Heavy bred Brahman cows bring 50-50. So thought they sold. And then had some open heifers, some replacement type heifers. Good sell on them as well. Kind of $2,700 up to $3,700 on those open heifers weighing in that 6 to 7 range. So good sell there. And then as far as the calves and yearlings, look like the better end of the crossbred cattle, so pretty well today. I had quite a few of these fleshier black calves. Looked like they were maybe off a little bit, starting to get in the middle of summer. Some of these Angus type calves down here in the South Texas region don't bring quite as much as they will during the fall or winter time. But anyway, looked like maybe a little bit of dock there on some of those cattle. But like I said, the better end, the crossbred end of the cattle sure sold plenty well. So ended up 467 head there today.
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2: Neighbor, thanks for joining me. I'm Larry Marble. This is the Texas Farm Bureau Radio Network. Walk in the pens. We'll see you tomorrow. Good day.
4: Cattle futures ending sharply higher. Looks like we had a sell the rumor, buy the fact type of situation after a screwworm case was confirmed in Texas on Wednesday. The markets shot sharply higher on Thursday, with August live cattle up 367, closing at 241.52, the October up 480, finishing at 233.80. We saw a big jump on feeder cattle. Increased limits kicked in on June 1st. The new limit now 1075. That's what we hit. August feeders up 1075 at 350.337. September feeder cattle up 1075 at 350.07. Cash fed cattle this week selling mostly at 256 here in the South. Also seeing 256 live sales up north, with dressed sales in the northern plains mostly at 405. 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Corn and wheat finishing lower, with July corn down 7, 424.5. September corn down 7.5, 432.75. July Kansas City wheat down 3.75, 620.25, with July Chicago wheat down 5.5, 581.75. Cotton finish sharply lower, with July cotton down 184 points, 74.89. New crop December cotton down 202 points, 78.49. In the energy markets, July natural gas up 15 cents, 336. July West Texas crude down 283, 93.19 a barrel. The financial markets were mixed. The Dow up 875 points, 51,562. The NASDAQ down 23, 26,830, with the S&P up 30 points, 7,584. Now with a closer look at the energy and financial markets, here's economist Tim Snyder with Matador Economics in Dallas.
5: After the market celebrated another hat-trick record day for the Dow, the S&P 500, and the NASDAQ on Tuesday, equities took a bit of a breather yesterday as investors trimmed profits from freshly minted highs. But today's another story. Broadcom laid an egg. The company missed fiscal second quarter revenue expectations, and suddenly the AI trade looks a little wobbly. Apparently good just wasn't good enough. Earnings beat estimates, revenues were strong, but in today's market, especially in artificial intelligence, strong no longer cuts it. Investors expect spectacular, and when Broadcom failed to deliver that next level optimism, the stock got punished, dragging the entire semiconductor industry lower with it. There's a lesson here in the book of Luke, chapter 12, that says, to those whom much is given, much is expected. And frankly, that seems to be the market's filter right now. The AI industry has been handed enormous amounts of capital in return for sky-high valuations and near-heroic expectations for growth. But investors aren't just asking for earnings beats anymore. They're demanding dominance. Much was given, and now much more is expected in return. Meanwhile, overnight developments overseas are helping calm nerves. Israel and Lebanon signed a non-aggression ceasefire agreement, cooling some regional tensions and potentially easing negotiations between the United States and Iran. That matters. Oil prices, both WTI and Brent, are trading lower on hopes of broader diplomatic breakthrough. Metals are rallying, and the yield on the 10-year Treasury has dropped a few basis points in response, and the cryptos continue to fall to lows not seen since October of last year. The Dow is sharply higher today, fueled by optimism around lower fuel prices, lower interest rates, and hopes the tensions around the Strait of Hormuz may finally begin to ease. For now, cautious optimism is fair here, but skepticism still has a prominent place at the table. For the Texas Farm Bureau Radio Network, I'm economist Tim Snyder.
4: 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I'm Kerry Martin. 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
8: We consider it a privilege that you've joined us today for Ancient Words for Modern Times, a ministry of Annabelle Baptist Church in Corpus Christi, Texas. It is our prayer that you will grow deep in the Word of God and that we can be of assistance to you in that effort, as Robert Simmons teaches from God's time-tested Word, the Bible. And we would remind you that God's Word is an ancient document, but it is still the most relevant book for you in your life today that has ever been written. We join Robert now as he opens the vast treasure chest of God's Word.
9: Well, it's certainly good to be with you all this morning. And while I'm getting set up here, if you'll go ahead and turn in your Bibles with me to Daniel chapter 3, I'll get everything I got to get together here, and then we will get started on this text, and I'll introduce it to you. I had people ask me if Dad's okay. Okay. So some of you may look at me and go, Dad, is that what they call the preacher here? Is it like the father? They call him Dad here? No. He is my dad, and I don't know what else to call him. I've tried Brother Robert, and it's just weird to me, so I just say Dad. So he is my dad. He is fine. He is in Florida with Bethany and Sugar Lump and Avery. Bethany is graduating, so they went over to Florida for this graduation that she's having. I remember when I first got married that me and Amber took Bethany when she was just a little bitty girl. We came down and we were visiting down here coming from Waco, and we took her and loaded her up in the car and went and did some things with her, and now she's graduating. I was like, goodness gracious, I know I'm not that old because I just graduated last year from high school. Feels like that, doesn't it? Daniel chapter 3, and there's a lot to be said in this text, and so we're going to try to get as much of the information that we can out of it. Sometimes when you're putting together, I'm used to doing an hour service. On Wednesdays, I get an hour. During Sunday school class, I get an hour. On Sunday mornings, you get 30 minutes. It's not so much what to say, but what not to say in a message. And so there's a lot, and sometimes I got people who say, hey, you didn't mention this part of the text. And I was like, well, I can't put in everything. We'd be here for 4 days if I'm trying to preach everything. But what we're going to be looking at is Daniel chapter 3. And the reason that I've come here is I believe that this text speaks into our time like no other time before. It really gives us some eye-opening insights and lessons into the life that we're supposed to be living in choosing between the world and choosing between Jesus Christ. And I believe that now is the time that we need to make a decision. There's no more fence riding. There's no more time for fence riding. There is the time right now that you need to make a choice. I'm either living for the world or I'm living for Jesus Christ. And it's going to become abundantly clear as we read through this. Now, here's something really funny. I had mentioned a couple of Wednesdays ago that one of my favorite stories in all of Scripture is the story of Shadrach, Meshach, and Abednego. As a kid, my dad would come in and he would read from the Egermeyer's Bible study book every evening. And I always wanted him to read the story of Shadrach, Meshach, and Abednego. He didn't always read it to me, but I always begged him to. But then the other night, we were at prayer meeting on Monday night. And I knew that I was going to be preaching for this Sunday, and I was asking the Lord for direction on where he wanted me to go with this message. And the first prayer that we had was just a private prayer where you're just spending time by yourself with God, seeking direction from him, repenting of sins, getting right with the Lord, and then it would lead up to the rest of the prayer meeting. I remember I knelt down right there, right where Benjamin's sitting, right behind the sound booth. I knelt at that chair. And I was asking the Lord, and it was clear as day that this was, he just said, do this story. And so I hope that it will bless you this morning as much as it blessed me. And like I said, we've got a lot to say, so we better dig in. All right, so chapter 3, what we will find out is that we run into this guy by the name of Nebuchadnezzar. And so who is Nebuchadnezzar? Well, he's the king of Babylon, just to keep it short. He has shown up since the beginning of the text that we have all the way in Daniel chapter 1. We know that he, as the king of Babylon, goes into Jerusalem. He besieges Jerusalem and takes with him all the Jews, right? And so he brings all the Jews back over into Jerusalem. But what he's going to do here is he's going to build this nice big golden image. Now, we need to get our minds wrapped around what this golden image is so that we can understand the rest of the text and the way that it applies to us as we bridge the gap into today. And so what you need to remember is you need to remember back to Daniel chapter 2. Has anybody in here ever done this read through or study of Daniel? Raise your hand real quick if you've done a... Okay, so some of you are pretty familiar with the book of Daniel. Maybe you've heard some sermons or been a part of a Sunday school lesson where it talks about the book of Daniel. But here's what I need you to know. The book of Daniel is a prophetic book from front to end. It is meant as prophecy. It is foretelling the future. As a matter of fact, there's a lot of times that you can take the book of Daniel and you can parallel it with the book of Revelation, especially chapter 12 and following. You parallel these two together, and it starts to paint a picture of what end times will look like. Well, it was not necessarily intended that Daniel would only paint a picture of end times, but it paints pictures of that time, a times that's already been fulfilled in prophecy, and then later times that are yet to be fulfilled. So there's those three aspects of the book of Daniel. And so it's interesting that it's going to... A lot of times what happens is that when we're studying the book of Daniel, we put a gap between Daniel chapter 2 and Daniel chapter 3. Now, what happened in Daniel chapter 2? Well, Nebuchadnezzar has a dream. And in his dream, he dreams of this huge statue. And we're going to read here in just a minute what this statue looks like, but he dreams of this huge statue, and he tries to get an interpretation of the dream. Now, what we do know from Scripture is who is the developer of dreams? Well, it's God. He's the one that's going to put this dream into his mind. And then who is the one who is able to interpret? And the Bible makes it clear that the person who is able to interpret the dream is none other than God himself. All right, and so... what we see, go with me, look at chapter 2, verses 32 through 35, and we're going to see what that statue looked like, all right? Because we're going to compare it to the statue that's come up. Chapter 2, 32 through and following. The head of that statue was made of fine gold. So that's what you need to see first. Whenever he's dreaming of this statue, he looks, it's in a statue that's made of fine gold, or the head is. Its breast and its arms are of silver, its belly and its thighs of bronze, its legs of iron, its feet partly of iron and partly of clay. And this is, remember, what we're looking at now is where Daniel is interpreting this dream. He said, you continued looking until the stone was cut out without hands, and it struck the statue at its feet of iron and clay and crushed them. Then the iron, the clay, and the bronze, and the silver, and the gold were crushed all at the same time. It became like chaff from the summer threshing floors, and the wind carried them away so that not a trace of them was found, but the stone that struck the statue became a great mountain and filled the whole earth. And so, in short, without going through each and every one of these aspects of this statue, I need you to know is that stone that comes out and destroys the whole statue and becomes great and fills the earth is the kingdom of God. That's Jesus Christ, the stone which is cast out. All right. And so what he's prophesying about is that there's going to be all these kingdoms that are going to come up, and they're going to rule one after another, but there's going to be an ultimate kingdom that will come one day. That's the kingdom of Jesus Christ. Okay, so you need to keep that in mind as we look through the rest of this. Now, but we go all the way back up to the top. Remember, we're dealing with Nebuchadnezzar. We're dealing with the kingdom of Babylon. And so as Daniel going to interpret this, he goes back to the head, and he's going to explain what the head is in 36 through 38. This was the dream. Now we will tell its interpretation before the king. You, O king, are the king of kings, to whom the God of heaven has given the kingdom, the power, and the strength, and the glory, and wherever the sons of men dwell, or the beasts of the field, or the birds of the sky, he has given them into your hand and has caused you to rule over them. This all sounds like good news, doesn't it? God's taking care of you, Nebuchadnezzar. He's blessed you. He's given all men to live in your kingdom, all the animals to live in your kingdom. He has really taken care of you. And he says, Nebuchadnezzar, you are the head of gold. Now, jump with me to the end of that, verse 46 through 47, because I want you to see how Nebuchadnezzar responds to this dream. Then King Nebuchadnezzar fell on his face. And he did homage to Daniel and gave orders to present to him an offering and fragrant incense. The king, listen to this, answered Daniel and said, surely your God is a God of gods and the Lord of kings and a revealer of mysteries, since you have been able to reveal this mystery. So what we have in Daniel chapter 2 is that we have this statue that is dreamed of. And just simply put, this is God's image. This is God's image. God was the one who gave him the dream. God was who revealed the mysteries. God is the one who got the glory for the mystery revealed at the end. Now, when we move into chapter 3, what I want you to notice about the statue is it a head of gold? Answer this. Is it a head of gold? Let me rephrase it. Maybe I asked it too fast because sometimes I get to speaking quick. Chapter 3, is it merely a head of gold? It is not. It's a full statue of gold. So I want you to see exactly what's happening. Well, in Daniel chapter 2, you have God's image. In Daniel chapter 3, you have man's image. Nebuchadnezzar has a track history of always giving glory to God and then backtracking on it. I'll follow God. Yeah, I really like what he's doing. That's a miracle thing that he's done, and then backtrack. Oh, God's a good God. Look how amazing his backtrack. But I don't think we need to be too hard on Nebuchadnezzar, because that's probably some of the same aspects of the way we do things in our own life. Oh, God's doing a good thing. We'll give God the glory. Well, I'm going to backtrack just a little bit. Start living for myself. And so what we see happening here in Daniel chapter 3 is that he comes up and he says, oh, yeah, that's a good image of gold. Or that's a good image that God gave me. But I'm all powerful. I will never lose my kingdom. He's even coming to the point where he's denying the power of Jesus Christ at the end of time. He's saying, it's not a head of gold. It's a whole body of gold in this image that he's building. And so he's setting this up on this platform where it's his image. So as we move through this, he says, Nebuchadnezzar the king made an image of gold, the height of which was 60 cubits and its width 6 cubits. So this is, so if you don't measure, anybody in here measure by cubits? Do I have any architects or builders in here? Anybody been building by cubits lately? Well, what we find out, a cubit is about 18 inches. So the height of this statue is 90 feet tall. All right, so that's a big statue. I think the ceilings in here are somewhere around 20-something feet. In here, so you can imagine 90 foot tall. But I want you to think of how wide this statue is. 9 feet. That is a tall, skinny statue. It's almost kind of strange looking, right? So what do you do, like erect a golden pencil that kind of just shot up to the sky that resembled a man? I don't know. But what we do know is that it was tall and skinny, but he was going for height. It reminds us back to the Tower of Babel where they were just, yeah, like Curtis, 90 foot tall, nine feet wide. but what it reflects back to is we think about the Tower of Babel where they were building this tower to be able to reach up to the heavens. What would Nebuchadnezzar be saying? He's reaching something that's going to touch the heavens. All right. So he sets it up in the plain of Dura in the province of Babylon. Then Nebuchadnezzar the king sent word to the assembly, to the satraps, the perfects, and the governors, the counselors, the treasurers, the judges, the magistrates, and all the rulers of the province to come to the dedication of the image that Nebuchadnezzar the king had set up. I want you to notice this. When he set this up, here is the definition. Here's how we would define exactly what this statue is. And it's this. It's that the statue represents, directly represents man's rebellion in opposition to God's will. And so what we're looking at is we're looking at how it reflects the way that the world is. A key word that we can use in this is defiance. The idol, the golden image, was a direct defiance to the call, direction, and word of God. Direct defiance. And here's what we see every day in the world that we live in. Direct defiance. Do you know that as every day unfolds, we have more and more direction that is in defiance towards God? I want you to think about this. I've been doing a study on woke culture. Because I've been hearing woke for some time now. I've been hearing about this woke idea. And everybody nod your head if you've heard of woke. How many of you can define woke? Right? Because it kind of becomes obscure, doesn't it? Kind of this woke culture. Here's what's scary is that a lot of Christians are buying into woke ideologies. A lot of churches. There are churches that people are saying are becoming woke churches. It is a dangerous ideology. And let me tell you this. I'm going to talk a little bit more about this on Wednesday because it's going to go along with our idea of Jesus' truth. But here's one of the things I can tell you about woke culture ideology is that it is a, and they say this, it's becoming a religion, but it's a religion of demons. It is very demonic all the way down to its core. Every aspect, listen to me,
10: Every single aspect of woke ideology is in direct defiance to God. It says this. Well, God says this, we say this. And every time in Scripture that you ever see that, it is Satan himself that is speaking against the direction of God. Go back over to Genesis chapter 1.

0: chapter 2 and 3, you'll see that when Satan goes into the garden, he directly speaks against the word of God. Oh, God said that? That's not what he meant. And so it's defiance. That's what this golden image represents. But I want you to notice who he brings into place to be able to support this defiance against God. He brings the elites. He brings the most important people. He brings the leaders and the governors and the rulers. And so here's what we see that he does. He assembles the satraps. Does anybody know what a satrap is? Yeah, what? Yeah, it's kind of a prince. It's a governor of the land. It's a viceroy. A viceroy would be somebody who is takes the king's place in a country or region. Right? He speaks for the king. Basically, he is the king in there, and he can make decision authority from the king in the region where he's at. So that's what a satrap is. But you'll see the satraps, perfect, governors, counselors, treasurers, judges, magistrates. You have all these influential elite people who are leading the charge in defiance against God. Do we see anything like that happening in the world that we live in today? Holy smokes. I mean, it's almost like this is written in our time period. Let's gather all these people together. We'll get them on this one agenda. We'll get them to push that agenda. And you'll notice what happens is the crowds follow. The crowds follow. Aimlessly, blindly following along just with whatever's said, with no thought to it. Let's just go along with everything that's being said. Verse 3, then the satraps, the perfects, the governors, the counselors, the treasurers, the judges, the magistrates, and all the rulers of the provinces were assembled for the dedication of the image that Nebuchadnezzar the king had set up. And they stood before the image that Nebuchadnezzar had set up. Then the herald. So you have all of these elite people, but it's not just the elite people. You've got great crowds of people. You've got leaders of different countries and regions, and all of these people who are showing up to stand in a place where the world says, defy God. And everybody says, let's join right along because this is the right thing to do. It's almost like go along to get along. Let's just go along to get along. I wrote down in here in my notes, the loudest thought is always coming from the world. The loudest voice is always coming from the world and not necessarily from the word. How do I know that this is true? Well, because most of the time that we see that the world is always getting the most attention. The call to go the world's way is always the call that's the loudest. It's always the one that people will trudge to because that's the one that has got the banners and the bright lights and the things that say, look at me, this is the best way to go. But it's always the word that's always the quietest. As a matter of fact, as I've read through Scripture, one of the things that I've noticed is God's always speaking in the still small voice. But one of the things that I feel like we need to do as Christians is we need to be presenting our message just a little bit more loudly, especially in these later days, in these last times, because we can't let the world outdo us. Because we serve a living God. They're serving a God that is empty, dead, decaying, and has no hope. We serve a living God that is alive, powerful, and active. Shouldn't our message be much louder? Then the herald loudly proclaimed to you, the command is given, O peoples, nations, men, and every language, that at the moment you hear the sound of the horn, flute, lyre, trigon, psaltery, bagpipe, and all the kinds of music, you are to fall down and worship the golden image that Nebuchadnezzar the king has set up. But whoever does not fall down and worship shall immediately be cast into the midst of a furnace of blazing fire. Therefore, at that time, when all the peoples heard the sound of the horn, flute, lyre, trigon, psaltery, bagpipe, and all kinds of music, all the peoples, nations, and men of every language fell down and worshiped the golden image that Nebuchadnezzar had set up. The crowd is always going to go the right way. Now, I want to say one little thing. This is just a little side note. Did you notice that it was the music that played that led the direction? This is just a little side note on music. Music has always been something that has led and persuaded people. It can persuade people to do things that they normally wouldn't do. Yeah, I think you need to be very cautious of the things that you're listening to. Because what I've seen is I've seen that we've got Christians. We've got people who follow after the name of Jesus Christ that will allow anything to go into their ears. And it will persuade you. It leads you to think and do things that you shouldn't think and do. And music has always been designed that way. To persuade you to into a certain direction. And I just want you to notice that's exactly what he was doing, is he was using music to persuade into a direction. Oh, well, my music ain't that bad. Man, I started to write down just a list of courses of songs that we don't think are that bad. You don't want to know. Take a minute just to listen to the words. And just ask yourself this question the next time you're listening to one of your favorite songs. Is this the way that Jesus says that I need to live in Scripture? Is this the way that Jesus teaches me to be obedient to Him and His Word? To live an abundant life? Most of the time, if you're listening to the secular music out there, most of the time you're going to be going, that is totally in defiance to what God's asked me to do, to live for His kingdom. All right, so let's move on. I know I'm running short on time. Verse 8, for this reason, at that time, certain Chaldeans came forward and brought charges against the Jews. Here's what I want you to notice here. God's people are always going to have charges that comes against them. I want you to know something. We're at the beginning stages of Christian persecution in America. I believe that one of the things that we're going to see is more and more intensity coming against people of God. The charges were brought against all the Jews in this text. Now, notice this. The charges of the Chaldeans was they brought charges against all the Jews. This is basically like saying all the Christians. All Christians, if you fall under the banner of Christian, we're bringing charges against you, okay? So that's what they want to do. And so as we move down, watch this, verse 9. They responded and said, Nebuchadnezzar the king, O king, live forever. You, O king, have made a decree. This is true. He's going back, they're telling the king exactly the decree that he made. You have made a decree that every man who hears the sound of the horn, flute, lyre, trigon, psaltery, and bagpipe, and all kinds of music, is to fall down and worship the golden image. But whoever does not fall down in worship shall be cast into the midst of a furnace, a blazing fire. There are certain Jews whom you have appointed over the administration of the province of Babylon, namely Shadrach, Meshach, and Abednego. These men, O king, have disregarded you. They do not serve your gods or worship the golden image which you have set up. So here's what I want you to notice. I want you to notice two major things. One is the charges were brought against all Christians. When it came down to it, they specifically named off some guys. They said specifically, namely, three. Shadrach, Meshach, and Abednego. Here's what's scary about this. It's only three. When Nebuchadnezzar besieged Jerusalem and he took captive the Jews, he took capture all the Jews. So I want you to think about this. Let me ask you a question. Who will be standing? When I look at God's word, one of the things that I know from Jesus is that he says that the gate that many will enter into is very narrow, and there are few people who are going to enter into it. The path is broad. The gate is huge for the people who are headed to destruction. Does this sound a lot like what's happening here in this text to you? So there may be charges that are brought against all Christians. And what I feel like is going to happen is that when those charges come against Christians, especially when it hits close to home here in America, a lot of Christians are going to fold to the pressure. They're going to give up, and they're going to say, you know what? And I'll tell you what, this is already happening in the world that we live in. A lot of things are coming against Christians, and they'll just say, you know what? I think I'll just go ahead and go along to get along. I'll go ahead and just live like everybody else is living. I'll just blend in. Maybe I can become incognito and just look like everybody else so I can kind of fly under the radar. And then you start to develop these ideas where the world is saying, this is what is popular. This is what's important. This is the stuff that you need to be thinking about and considering. And let me tell you this. Here's what's fixing to happen. There's coming a time, I believe that the Bible teaches this, there's coming a time where things are going to be said under the banner of Jesus Christ. They're going to be saying, if you're truly a Christ follower, you'll believe these things. And I think, believe, what we're already seeing is it's coming out of this woke ideology. You really love somebody? If you really love somebody, you'll love them no matter who they are and how they may appropriate themselves. Do y'all see this coming? No matter how they identify. That's true love. If you can't love them that way, who are you to say that you believe in Jesus Christ? Do you see that coming? I mean, it's coming. You watch, because I believe this is the way, the direction the Bible tells us to. But one of the things that we need to remember is we can't just bow down to every single thing that the world is telling us. As a matter of fact, I'll say this. If you bow down in any minor form, it's a major rejection of the true God. Bow down in any minor form, it's a rejection of the one true God in any form.
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5: 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I'm Jessica Domel with Washington Ag Watch on the Texas Farm Bureau Radio Network. State and federal resources are on the ground here in Texas this week following a suspected and now confirmed case of New World Screwworms in South Texas. U.S. Secretary of Agriculture Brooke Rollins confirmed New World Screwworms were found in an umbilical wound on a three-week-old cow in Zavala County, about 30 miles from the Texas-Mexico border.
6: We have, number one, formed a unified incident command team with the Texas Animal Health Commission and deployed our APHIS response team and personnel to the area. They are already on the ground. We have established a 20-kilometer infested zone around the detection and implementing quarantines, movement controls, and surveillance in this area. We have expedited targeted release of the sterile New World screwworm flies, which is how we solve for the issue, of course, by immediately deploying a 4 million ground release chambers in the area, in addition to the 4 million sterile flies per week already being released aerially in the area. We are increasing trapping and surveillance for New World screwworm flies along the border just outside of the dispersal area. We are implementing New World screwworm surveillance for the New World screwworm flies along the border and just outside of the dispersal area. We are implementing additional surveillance and management strategies in wildlife and, of course, conducting targeted outreach in the local area as well as across the state. Top line, this pest does not cause any sort of a food safety issue. It is not a disease, but simply an insect that feeds on living tissues.
5: Additional details are available at screwworm.gov. For the Texas Farm Bureau Radio Network, I'm Jessica Domel.
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8: Forgiveness is unconditional in that sense that it's freely given. And it does the most good to the person who forgives. Otherwise, you're going to go through life just holding grudges in every direction. And that makes no sense. I've accumulated unfair or unkind assaults and attacks. I don't hold grudges on those. My heart is full of forgiveness because I don't want to live with bitterness.
9: Welcome to Grace to You with John MacArthur on AM 1030 KCTA. In a few moments, John MacArthur is going to teach the Bible in a much different format than he usually does on this broadcast. Instead of preaching verse by verse through a passage of Scripture, he's going to field questions from members of his home church about the Bible and the Christian life. He might even answer a question or two that you've wrestled with. So let's begin today's Q&A. You'll hear the first question, and then you'll hear John respond.
10: To Anna Sanders.
8: Hi, Anna.
10: On behalf of young married women with children, and it's about your series that you have been doing about the rapture.
8: Mm-hmm.
10: So some of the ladies have approached me, and I think I know the answer might be in your little book that I love, Safe in the Arms of God, but I'm not sure. So here's the question, and they would appreciate some verses to support it if you have them, and if anybody would have them, you would. So the question is, where there is a dilemma faced by mother of young children when they pray for the return of Christ, which we're excited to do, but they're conflicted. So they want to know, will their young children be raptured with her? They're born again, but their little 2-year-old, 3-year-old, and 4-year-old are still, they don't understand repentance yet. Do you know what I mean?
8: Yeah, that's a very good question, and it's a question that has come up frequently through the years.
10: Yes.
8: And the simple answer is the Bible doesn't talk about it.
10: Okay.
8: It doesn't say anything about it. We could assume that since those little ones belong to the Lord,
10: mm-hmm.
8: that they go to heaven, but we cannot narrow that down to just the children of Christian moms or just the children of Christian families, because
10: okay.
8: Scripture doesn't say anything about that. So we're sort of left to, I guess, maybe extend the whole idea that the little ones belong to the Lord.
10: Yeah.
8: And, you know, I would lean toward the idea that the Lord would gather the little ones to himself in that hour rather than leave them to the day of the Lord.
10: Right.
8: But that would be based only upon the general reference to the fact that our Lord said in Mark chapter 10, permit the little ones to come unto me, for of such is the kingdom of heaven.
10: Right.
8: So if in fact before they reach an age of accountability where they can either accept or reject the Lord, they are a part of his kingdom, then it might be reasonable conjecture to assume that the Lord is not going to take the saints out and leave the world full of little children who are orphaned.
10: Mm-hmm,
8: but even beyond the little children of the saints, if all little children belong to him, before they reach the age of accountability, one could assume that maybe he's going to gather them all up to himself rather than leave them for the judgments of the day of the Lord. But that's only a reasonable conjecture. We don't have a specific testimony of Scripture. However, what you said about the book, Safe in the Arms of God,
10: yes,
8: all of those statements of truth in the Bible that says the Lord takes care of the little ones could be applied to that judgment event.
10: Excellent. Thank you.
8: You're welcome. Thank you. To my left.
11: Hello, Pastor. In one of your sermons, you say that we should forgive as God forgives unconditionally and that he requires repentance and restitution. But when I read 1 John 1:9, which says, if we confess our sins, he is faithful and just to forgive as our sins and to cleanse us from all unrighteousness. It seems that he only forgives if we ask for forgiveness. And Luke 17:3 says that if someone asks us, then we forgive. How do I reconcile these passages with forgiving unconditionally?
8: So let me ask you this. Have you confessed to God every sin you've ever committed?
11: Oh,
8: okay.
11: Wait.
8: No, you haven't.
11: No. Yeah. No.
8: Because you don't even know a lot of them.
11: Right.
8: So are those that you didn't confess not forgiven? No, of course not. They're all forgiven.
11: Okay.
8: So what you have in 1 John is simply a pattern of life. This simply talks about the relationship that a believer has with the Lord, which is a relationship of open confession and full forgiveness. It's not down to every single solitary sin transactionally has to be brought up before God or doesn't get forgiven. That just would put us all in dire jeopardy. So taking that and moving back to your question, I still believe that the Lord, whether we confess our sins in specifics, all of them, or leave some out, forgives them all. So it's safe to say the Lord forgives sins we never confess, right? Okay. So when you're talking about relationships, do you have the right to withhold love and kindness and mercy and grace and forgiveness from someone who has not asked you to forgive them some sin? No. The magnanimous thing is to simply say, as a general heart attitude, I forgive. It doesn't have to be transactional. Now, having said that, the relationship is not likely to be fully restored until the person you've already forgiven comes back and wants to make it right. Now, that's not always the case because, look, there are people who sin against us. I mean, people sin against me or against Patricia. We don't say, okay, that's the end of those people. Until they show up, you know, on their knees and plead forgiveness, they're not going to be a part of our life. You don't do that. You just overlook a transgression because love covers a multitude of sins. And you fully embrace those people and you treat them with love and kindness and forgiveness. Otherwise, you're just accumulating bitterness. Forgiveness is unconditional in that sense that it's freely given. And it does the most good to the person who forgives. Otherwise, you're going to go through life just holding grudges in every direction. And that makes no sense. I've lived long enough life to have accumulated a lot of, I suppose you could say, unfair or unkind assaults and attacks. They're pretty common. I don't hold grudges on those. My heart is full of forgiveness because I don't want to live with bitterness. And I'm not waiting for everybody to show up and explain to me why they did this to me. That'll put you in a loony bin. I mean, you'll be impossible to live with. You'll isolate yourself from every human relationship if everybody who crosses you has to go through some transactional event to get you to forgive them. So I think that's how the Lord forgives us, even for things we don't even know we've done against Him. And that's just a general expression of His love, and it has to be the same with us. Okay?
12: Thank you.
13: Hi, John.
8: Hi.
13: I've heard expressions in churches, things like, God put on my heart to get you a little gift, and God led me to pray for you today. Don't these common phrase expressions sound genuine and innocent enough? But this same pattern can continue and progress on to expressions like, God put on my heart to buy a new car, or things like that. Question, if the latter is clearly bogus, wouldn't the former be equally presumptuous? Thank you.
8: Yeah, I think it's a slippery slope, Richard. I really do. If you start saying things like, the Lord put it on my heart to do this and do that, how do you know that was the Lord? That's a dangerous category to operate in. Maybe the Lord does want you to have a new car. Maybe He wants you to have an old car. Maybe He wants you to walk. Maybe He wants to make Uber successful. But whatever it is, you're not going to know that. You don't have access to His will. I think it's better to say, having considered all the options, I think I need a car. Or because I care about you, I want to buy you a gift. I think we do play very fast and loose with attributing things to God. And it might be harmless at some point to say, well, the Lord put you on my heart and so I prayed for you. That's possible. But again, how do you know that that was actually the Lord? You don't have a red light on your head that goes on when it's the Lord and stays off when it's just you. You don't have any mechanism to know that. And so I think you have to be careful with that kind of language, particularly in the evangelicalism of our time, when so many charismatic people have pushed that to an absolutely extreme point where they try to defend everything they do as if God has led them to do this, when in fact they don't know that. The Spirit of God leads us. I believe the Spirit of God prompts our heart. But I only know that in retrospect. I only know that looking back and saying, wow, look what happened when I went there. Look what happened when I did this. I never know that on the front end of anything. I mean, just that interview that I did with Ben Shapiro. If you were to say to me, are you going to do that? I wouldn't say, well, the Lord put it on my heart to do that. I don't know that. I said, I think it's a good opportunity. I'd like to meet him. I'd like to have a conversation. I think I want to do that. In retrospect, I look back and say, what a great opportunity for me to present the gospel. I didn't know what the conversation was going to be like. So I think it's better to wait until you see the unfolding providence of God in anything in your life and look back and give God the glory for what came out of that. And that's how His providence works. We don't know that going in on the front end. Right in the middle.
12: Hi, John. My name is Peace. Understanding and agreeing that social justice isn't the gospel from your series earlier this year, my question is, how should a person of color, like myself or anyone else in the church, actively respond and react to different issues of justice in a democratic society in regards to police brutality cases proven to be true affecting me and communities around me while still staying true and prioritizing the saving gospel?
8: Yeah, really good question, Peace, and what a wonderful name.
12: Thank you.
8: You have to stay out of trouble just because of your name.
12: I do.
8: Your mother and father were very wise. Look, what we don't want to do is over-categorize groups of people. We don't want to overgeneralize, whether we're talking about people of color, or whether we're talking about white people, whether we're talking about Latin people, or whether we're talking about police, or whether we're talking about governmental authorities, or whatever we're talking about. I think as Christians, we desire to uphold justice. You know, when you look at 2 Samuel, you look at the book of Exodus, when Moses was going to select leaders, they had to be just and righteous and not take a bribe. And in 2 Samuel, if you're going to be a ruler, you had to fear God. You had to have the fear of God as well as be just and righteous. I think we have a right to expect that in society from our leaders. Government exists to, according to Romans 13, to punish evildoers and protect those who do good. I'm talking about temporal good, well-behaved citizens. We don't live in a perfect society, far from it. This is not a theocracy. This is not a kingdom with God ruling. This is a broken, fallen world under the power of Satan. But I think the danger in all of these things is that we tend to label groups of people and generalize, and I think that's unfair. There are people who have a heart of compassion for those who suffer. There are some people who are indifferent to suffering, but they're not identified by their color or by their race or by their economic status. I think we have to be very careful about that. There are troublemakers of every stripe and of every kind. There are leaders in our government who are corrupt, and there are leaders in our government who do the best they can to be honest. There are police, and I think for the majority of them, they do the best they can to serve us in the way that they're expected to serve us. And there are renegades at that level as well. So I think as a believer, I don't want to be in a position where I am blanketly condemning any group of people or any class of people. I want to give honor to righteousness where it exists, and I want to confront evil where it exists. But it has to be personal and identifiable. And I think the reason we have conflict in our country is we have one group of people shouting at another group of people in huge generalities that create guilt beyond where guilt should be legitimately identified. So I just think to be peacemakers, and we're to live quiet, peaceable lives, that's what Scripture says, submit ourselves to the authorities. We understand there's injustice. We get that. Christians are persecuted around the world. That's really injustice. You see what's happening in Africa, and Christians are being killed and slaughtered over there. Churches are being attacked and assaulted. But we don't retaliate as Christians. We don't start revolutions. We don't do protests. We don't try to tear down the government.
14: We submit, commit our souls like Jesus did to a faithful Creator and live out righteous lives in our society. I think for a Christian, personally, you have to confront injustice and where there's a lack of mercy and a lack of compassion.

0: Right? I mean, that's the essence of that question. That is a question that has been pondered by Christians through the ages. The answer to the question is simply that the Lord says, be fruitful and what? Multiply and fill the earth for His glory. For His glory. Now that poses a very interesting issue. You have no guarantee that the child you bring into the world is going to become a believer. But I do believe that any child that comes into the world, in the end, one way or another, will bring glory to God. It may be the glory of God fulfilled in the manifestation of even His wrath. It may be the glory of God fulfilled in the manifestation of His grace. But we do have this promise in Scripture that if you bring up a child in the way he should go, when he's old, he will not depart from it. And the whole idea of having children for believers is to pass righteousness from one generation to the next. You don't want to become too fatalistically existential about children. You want to, as a believing couple, you want to say, we are called by God to pass righteousness to the next generation. We do that by having children and raising them in the nurture and admonition of the Lord and praying for their salvation and working the gospel into their lives for the sake of their salvation. We put our trust in God that His purpose will be accomplished. I think you can't control destiny anyway. You are not in charge of ultimate ends of any creatures. Any humans. So you're not going to alter the ultimate plan of God, the ultimate purpose of God. But in His plan, particularly believers, are to raise godly children. It says, Paul writes to Timothy and says, look, women are saved through childbearing, saved from the stigma of having led the human race into the curse in the garden. They're saved from that stigma through childbearing, if they bring them up in holiness and godliness. So, what you need to think about when you're going to have a child is that having the child is just the beginning of a lifelong commitment to bring that child to the knowledge of Christ. In a very real sense, you are creating your most intimate mission field. You're having children not so that you can show off your babies in their latest fashion. You're having children so that you can pass righteousness to the next generation. And the Scripture is full of promises from God to faithful parents. God's blessing will fall on those faithful parents. So this is God's plan and God's purpose. But God always accomplishes His purpose through faithful people. So you don't want to think about it as some kind of fatalist and say, I'm going to have a baby because I want a baby, and whatever God wants to do with that kid, He can do. You rather want to say, we're going to have a child, and we're going to pour our lives into that child for the glory and honor of God. And God will honor that commitment.
1: Hi, Pastor John. My name is Claire.
0: Hi, Claire.
1: My question is, how do you battle unbelief and the fear of unbelief when you know that the Word of God is true, but and you want to believe it, but sometimes you're just unable to?
0: Well, there's an illustration of that in our Lord's life where a man came to Him and said, Lord, I believe, help my unbelief. And I think that becomes a prayer. You need to ask the Lord to strengthen your faith, to increase your faith. But I will also tell you this, the more you understand the Word of God, the stronger your faith becomes. I think one of the real tragedies in talking about the church today is you have so many people who are evangelical Christians who go to church and are abysmally ignorant of the Bible. They hear these ridiculous kind of messages. I don't even know. You know, I call it little Bo Peep preaching. They take something from the Bible and use it as a pretext to preach, and it's like using little Bo Peep. Little Bo Peep. She was little. She was insane.

0: Significant. She was nobody. Even her name was insignificant. Bo Peep. And she lost her sheep. Everywhere, people are lost. This is the inane, pretextual preaching that I hear all over the place. But they'll come home. I haven't figured out wagging their tails behind them. So, the way that faith grows is by a greater apprehension of the truth of the Word of God. As the Word saturates your mind and heart and takes over your thinking, faith is stronger and stronger and stronger and stronger. I tell you that because that's the testimony of Scripture, and that's a personal testimony from somebody who has been in the Word of God for a long, long time. And I can just tell you that doubt died for me a long time ago. And I'm not talking about doubt about me. I always come short. But doubt about God and His Word and His truth and His purpose and His plan died a long time ago under the sheer power of understanding the Word of God. That is why expository preaching is so important. I was reading a book today, a book on Reformed preaching by Joel Beakey, and he was talking about John Calvin. And John Calvin said, we must do expositions of the Scripture. This is what launched the Reformation. Churches during the Reformation had an exposition of Scripture every day of the week. And on Sunday, there was a 6 a.m. service, and there was a 9 a.m. service, and there was a 12 service, and there was a 3 o'clock service, and sometimes a 5 o'clock service for the exposition of Scripture. It was said about Ulrich Zwingli, who was the Swiss reformer, that he preached at least 7 sermons a week in the exposition of Scripture. Just think about the big evangelical world out there that claims to be Christian, has no idea what the Bible says. No real grasp of the depth and truth of Scripture. This is what stunts faith. So, and then if you go to the Christian bookstore and you get a bunch of silly things like Jesus Calls or whatever else, that doesn't help. So I think our faith grows as we know more about God and know more about His plan, and that comes from the Scripture. Okay? Who's next? We'll try to go, if you have a short question, real quick.
1: My name is Ron.
0: Hi, Ron.
1: And first of all, my wife and I would like to thank you for your teaching in Thessalonians. It's answered a lot of questions.
0: Good.
1: Which brings us to another question. We have a question with regard to Old Testament prophets, and when they're speaking under the power of the Holy Spirit, and they made promises to the people they were speaking to, if those promises, having been adopted into this family, are applicable to us. An example in Jeremiah, for I know the plans that I have for you, declares the Lord, for your welfare, not for calamity, give you a future and a hope. You know that. So is that for us today?
0: Yeah, very good question. There are some promises made specifically to the nation Israel. There are some promises made specifically to a group of people historically. But a promise like that, where God says, I know the plans that I have for you because you are my people, I think that's a universal promise. You know, we don't have the promise, for example, of the land of Israel. That was given to the Jewish people. So there are promises that the context will tell you. But then there are those promises that simply reflect the Lord's pledge to provide all that He possesses to His own people, and that would be a part of that. There are promises that God made specifically to Israel. For example, you hear people quote this all the time, if my people who are called by my name shall humble themselves and pray and seek God, then will I don't know the exact words, come from heaven and heal their land. That's a promise to the nation Israel with regard to their land. That's not a promise to the church that if we pray that, America's going to be healed. So there are promises that the context will tell you that, but there are those general promises like that one that certainly stretch to all believers. In Jeremiah 31, the promise of a new heart, a new spirit, the new covenant promise, while directly given to Israel, extends to anyone who believes, because the new covenant truth the new covenant promises of God are given to all of those who come to God through the work of Christ. So the context will dictate that to you, but I think you need to embrace those general promises.
2: 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And then be back next week as John MacArthur begins a study called Restoring Marriage. It's another half hour of unleashing God's truth one verse at a time on Monday's Grace to You.
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5: It turns out there was a Waymo in the way. I'm Danny Moffitt on the Texas Farm Bureau Radio Network. After contractors punctured a natural gas line and caused an entire apartment complex to blow up recently and be leveled in Dallas, it killed three people. There's new body cam video from a Dallas constable. It shows an empty Waymo vehicle, autonomous one, blocking the street and preventing emergency vehicles from getting to that burning apartment building. The officer gets in, presses the button for rider support, and talks to the Waymo headquarters. The man there said it appears the system is having a minor issue. The Waymo employee ultimately unlocked the vehicle and allowed that officer to manually drive it to a safe location. Fortunately, the officer had been trained in how to deal with those autonomous vehicles in an emergency situation. There's a new look in Longview at the East Texas Regional Airport. A new passenger bridge is being installed. They have removed the old bridge and will help people handle the Texas heat a little better and also help keep the planes powered up at night and then cooler in the morning. The airport had to upgrade their electrical system to support the new installation. They say it's a lot of power needed for all of the different types of equipment for the planes. Heavy rains have slowed down the work progress, but didn't stop it. The company Pinnacle Aero said they expect to have the work completed within the next 3 weeks. With celebrations across the country planned for the historic Route 66 and its 100th anniversary, celebrations underway this weekend in Amarillo. They have events planned through next Saturday, including a rodeo and other festival events. Amarillo's tourism manager said they want a new generation to connect with the history and nostalgia of Route 66. They said they're asking locals to take a look at their hometown, take a look at the calendar and the city through the eyes of a visitor. Route 66 played a major role in Amarillo's identity and economy. They have a cattle drive and parade that starts at 10 tomorrow morning. The events in their festival finale are next Saturday. They'll be shutting down streets again in the downtown area. The Logan's Roadhouse locations in Texas will be offering THC cocktails. That starts next week. Their 14 locations in Texas will be offering the cannabis-infused spirits with hemp-derived THC. The company says those drinks are legal because their THC is hemp-derived, and that is allowed under federal law and permitted for sale in Texas, even though marijuana remains illegal. I'm Danny Moffitt on the Texas Farm Bureau Radio Network.
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14: Thank you for joining us. This is our weekend edition. We are grateful that you can join us. Going to spend some time, obviously, talking about religious liberty because, of course, we have Jeff Mateer here with First Liberty Institute. Going to be talking about some very important issues involving fraud. One of those articles by Dr. Merrill Matthews is also in studio with us. We'll talk about the Iran war. We also have, of course, midterm elections and some candidates that certainly have come under fire in that regard. Before we're all done, we will certainly get into a couple of other topics, including a very interesting one from Dr. Merrill Matthews about whether we're going to have a $250 bill and who should be on it. So we will have lots of things to talk about. Dr. Merrill Matthews, of course, with us, and Jeff Mateer, Executive Vice President and Chief Legal Officer for First Liberty Institute. And Jeff, I thought we'd start off with one that, again, just causes me to kind of shake my head, roll my eyes. A church cannot have religious activities inside of a church building. And nevertheless, as bizarre as that sounds for people living in Windsor, Michigan, you've had to actually file a case because they were prohibited from having religious activities inside the church.
15: Yeah, this is one that I thought when the team first brought it to us, I thought, oh, I mean, clearly we're going to send a letter and the city will respond and say, oh, yeah, we're sorry. You're a church. But that's not what happened here. And so this church, they purchased a building that had been a church in the past, and it was in some disrepair, but they have gone through all the renovations. So they brought what was otherwise a dilapidated building back to life, a historic church, brought it back to life, and shockingly, the church actually wants to use it as a church. And so they began using it as a church, and the city has decided that, well, you can't do weddings. Like, that's something like that it's not like the church hasn't done. Well, no, those are events. You know, weddings are events, and therefore you need to be, no, you're not properly permitted in order to have events. And they told them, oh, no, you can only have 60 people at your church service. And God forbid that you go past 9 p.m. at night. So it's one of those you just think. And so, yeah, I mean, the letter wasn't enough, and we've had to actually file a lawsuit.
16: So what is the city's justification for this?
15: They're very confused on what is a church. They think that the church is holding events and that it's an event center, and they're unfamiliar with. And again, this is Michigan. I mean, it's not mm-hmm. California or New York. Although Michigan, maybe in some parts of Michigan, it's becoming more like California or New York. But their view is, and there's some speculation, and so I probably shouldn't say it, but we're on the air and we're here just between friends, is that there is an event center that doesn't like that this church is holding what they're describing as events, because in the past you would have to go to the event center, and now, and of course the church is not taxed because churches shouldn't be taxed and can't be taxed, but they are a church that holds, I mean, the church does have weddings and they conduct funerals. I don't know. There are no allegations yet that they're somehow shutting down funerals, but who knows if they thought they could do that, then they would. But.
14: And I've seen a picture of it. It looks like a church, too.
15: It's a church.
14: Because some people might think, okay, I've seen some churches in like a strip mall or a shopping center or something like this. This is obviously was built as a church, always functioned as a church. They revitalized it as a church. But somehow, because it's a church building, and you got men, because the church is the people, not the building, but the people that are Christians in a church building are doing ecclesiastical functions, and somehow that can't be permitted.
15: Right. And, you know, one of my first cases, I think my second case that I ever did with Kelly Shackelford was a case here in Plano, in which a group of Plano Vietnamese, or they're not Plano, they're Vietnamese who are living in Plano, Vietnamese Baptist, bought an historic property in the middle of downtown Plano, not too far from where we're sitting. And it had been a church historically, and then it, you know, like it then became something else. But these people bought it back. And the city of Plano did not want them to occupy that building and use it as a church, because in the city's wisdom, it should be, you know, other higher purposes for it to be used, which usually translates they wanted it for tax dollars, use it for tax dollars. And we had to file a lawsuit in that case. We sued the city of Plano. And again, one of the cases that I tried for before I was an employee at First Liberty, and working with Kelly and Hiram Sasser. And obviously I wouldn't be telling the story if we didn't win, but we won, and that church is there. Yeah. I mean, it's been there now for over a decade, doing it. So it's shocking, but it's not rare that this is happening.
16: I seem to recall there was one that y'all were handling maybe two or three years ago. Jeremy was handling it. I think it was a synagogue that a group was trying to bring back to life, but it was in a neighborhood. Mm-hmm. And so I think the neighborhood was pushing back because they didn't want people in the synagogue. You didn't parking all up and down the streets and so forth. Are the neighbors in this Michigan thing pushing back also?
15: There's some of that. This is in a residential, and it's always, you know, it's you know, we're for it unless it's next door, and you have some of that. But look, historically in America, churches have had a right to exist anywhere, and of course we all know that churches, whatever harm or things that could occur, churches bring so much more to a community. And these, I mean, they're a church who wants to reach out to people. They want to be good neighbors. I mean, you know, the whole idea is they just don't, you know, come in and look at themselves. They want to reach their neighborhood. They want to be good neighbors, and, you know, working with parking and traffic and things like that. That's not what they're saying here. They just don't want them to be holding what they call events in which the church says are religious activities, because, you know, having marriages, that's a religious activity. But the people in Windsor, Michigan need to learn that lesson, apparently.
14: And just before we take a break, let me just mention that if you go to your website, firstliberty.org, or if you go to Restoring Faith in America, RFIA, one of the things you have been announcing on a pretty regular basis is the posting of Ten Commandments. So at a time when we're talking about some of those negatives, we can talk about some of the positives, and there is a whole resurgence back to some of those issues, isn't there?
15: There is, and I'm proud because my home county, so I'm a resident of Rockwall County. The commissioners and the county judge there, after a little, you know, had a little meeting, and we encouraged them to do that and following Tarrant County in Texas. So Rockwall has now unveiled, I believe it was two Saturdays ago, unveiled its Ten Commandments that are right outside the historic courthouse in Rockwall. And so I'll give you a little breaking news, and I know the commissioners won't care that I share this. But they got a little love letter from a group called the Freedom From Religion Foundation. And so we might hear a little more about a response to that on a future episode of Point of View.
14: Yeah, well, let's take a break. When we come back, we have a lot more to cover, and we'll get into the issue of fraud, and we'll talk about that, because, indeed, that has been in the news for some time. As a matter of fact, I might even hold up the latest issue of National Review. It talks about, again, the cost of fraud and what to do about it. Well, we have some very good suggestions, one coming from the Wall Street Journal, another one coming from our good friend here right here, Dr. Merrill Matthews. By the way, here is his book that addresses some of those issues as well. We'll come back, talk about that right after this.

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1: Years ago, a doctor wrote an article entitled, What's Keeping David McCullough from Sleeping? This noted historian and award-winning author had trouble sleeping because he was worrying about what was happening in the country. He was concerned that our leaders have forgotten about history. They're unaware of the past and uninterested in how they would be remembered in the future. Timothy Gegline, who was a special assistant to President Bush, opened his article with a story to remind us how ignorant students and adults are about history. One study from years ago by the Intercollegiate Studies Institute surveyed more than 2,500 Americans. They found that only half of those adults could name the three branches of government, and only 36% of college graduates could do so. 18% of students tested could not name a single right or freedom guaranteed under the First Amendment. Turns out that the highest performing school on this civics test was Harvard University. But even this prestigious school did not do that well. Harvard scored 69%. You know, most teachers would consider that to be a D+. In other words, it would be a failing grade. A more recent study by the American Council of Trustees and Alumni found that half of all college graduates did not know how long the terms of their representatives and senators were, and 43% did not know the First Amendment gave them freedom of speech. A full third could not identify any rights guaranteed by the First Amendment. So I would suggest that you remember that all those students surveyed are now of voting age, and some may be running for public office. Yes, that can keep you from sleeping at night. I'm Kirby Anderson, and that's my point of view.
2: Go deeper on topics like you just heard by visiting pointofview.net. 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

0: A message from Arlington Heights Church of Christ.
1: She did it for him. She didn't do it for the disciples. She didn't do it for the crowd. She didn't do it for recognition. She did it for Jesus. This was one of the last acts of kindness that Jesus received before the cross. Think about that. One of the last acts of kindness that he would receive before the nails and the thorns and the spit and the spear of the cross. And he defended her. To her critics, he said, leave her alone. She has done what she could. Knowing the cross was coming in just a few days, he said, she's anointed my body for burial beforehand. I don't know if she understood that, but Jesus sure did. In fact, he goes on to say, she has done a beautiful thing for me. They saw it as a waste. Jesus saw it as beautiful.
0: Arlington Heights Church of Christ is located at 2722 Rand Morgan Road at I-37. For more information, call 361-241-1612.
2: Obamacare fraud update. Now, you might remember the very dire forecast that millions of people would lose their health care coverage after those subsidies, those enhanced subsidies for Obamacare expired. Well, that didn't exactly pan out. Actually, just the opposite, because at least one group, Paragon, estimates that it needs at least 6.2 million people this year are improperly enrolled in the heavily subsidized Obamacare plans. Very little has changed there as well. Enrollment in Obamacare exchanges has doubled in recent years, and if you want people to be dependent upon the government, maybe you'd feel good about that. But again, it is just showing that the reason some of these things are happening is because these subsidies are really generous. We'll get into that with Dr. Merle Matthews. And then just again, since these sort of overlap a little bit, Dr. Merle Matthews also has a quick and easy way to stop Medicaid fraud. But Dr. Matthews, you are our expert, so I'm just going to turn it over to you for just a few minutes, because waste, fraud, and abuse. Everybody says they're running against it. The other day, there was an attempt to try to bring various attorneys general to the White House with the vice president. The Republican attorneys general showed up.
3: Right.
2: Democrats did not. And so I didn't know this was a bipartisan issue, but here we go. If we are really concerned about fraud, it is our tax dollars. What can we do about it?
3: Well, the this really took off starting in Minnesota with the Somali community, apparently saying they had kids centers and so forth that were, there were no kids in, and they were getting lots of money for that. So that sort of got the Trump administration going. And I have to say, the Trump administration, especially Dr. Oz, and J.D. Vance is supposed to be sort of head of the fraud, anti-fraud tax force. But Dr. Oz appears to be taking this seriously with regard to Medicare and Medicaid. He recently mentioned, I think there's the fraud that goes on here is widespread, especially with children with autism and with hospice. And what they found with hospice in California is there were all kinds of, I think I had this number here a week or so ago, something like the number of companies claiming to provide hospice care in California, especially the Los Angeles area, increased by 330% over a 10-year period. Were there that many more people going to hospice? What Dr. Oz says is they have cut off funding for something like 700, 800 of these organizations and just stopped paying them. And they've only gotten a handful of companies coming back saying, wait a minute, you stopped paying us. And his notion is if you were committing fraud, you probably were not going to be complaining about that.
2: Yeah.
3: But it just gives you an indication of how much fraud there is out there. What the Paragon Institute found in Obamacare, and I need to explain this a little bit, when they passed Obamacare, the Affordable Care Act in 2010, what they did was they created Obamacare, and it was supposed to be take off basically if you had too much income from Medicaid. So you had Medicaid up to a certain point, they were requiring that, and then if you had too much income, then you could go into Obamacare and get the subsidies.
2: Right.
3: Well, the Supreme Court, the Obamacare was going to require every state to adopt the Medicaid amendments in there, and if they didn't, they would lose all their Medicaid funding. And the Supreme Court said, that's not appropriate. You can't do that. That's just extortion. And so a number of states did not expand on Medicaid. And what that means is those states that did not expand on Medicaid, they may have lower limits of that you would have for going into Medicaid. And so let's just say you have 100, they may provide Medicaid for up to 100% of the poverty level, but they may not do above that. Obamacare kicks in around 138% of the poverty level, so you might have a gap in there.
2: Yes.
3: In which people would just be, they'd be too, may have too much income for Medicaid, not enough for Obamacare. So what's happening, what Paragon is alleging, is an awful lot of these lower income people are claiming more income,
2: yes,
3: than they actually have. And you could do this. I mean, if you're going to somebody who registered, well, are you getting a little money over here? Do you have this?
2: Right.
3: And so they're claiming a lot more income than they supposedly have, and that is making them qualified for Obamacare. And then the subsidies come in, and if you're low income in Obamacare, you get very generous subsidies. A large percentage of them pay no premium at all, and just about everybody, I think 85-90%, gets some premium paid in Obamacare from the taxpayers, and this can be up into up over $100,000 in income. So that's where they're seeing what they think is a problem. They say Florida is one of the biggest states. Florida did not expand Medicaid. Texas didn't. About 10 or 12 states did not expand Medicaid. And so you have that gap, and you have more people caught in that gap between the Medicaid limit,
2: wow,
3: and the Obamacare limit.
2: It's just very complicated, but again, it's back to the bigger issue that we can talk about, the quick and easy way to stop Medicaid fraud. By the way, in there you point out that some of the places where there have been the most graft are where there are limits to the work requirements, and that's in places like autism, mm-hmm, and hospice,
3: right,
2: care. So first of all, that's the case, but let's get back to the incentives, because we sometimes talk about perverse incentives, but here's one. If you are going to have the federal government provide this, the state provides it, you start matching it, there's no cutoff. And so you're suggesting, why don't we go to what the Republicans have talked about for decades
3: years
2: now?
3: Yes. Decades.
2: And that is block grants,
3: right,
2: and then you do with it what you want. Right.
3: Right. And then the Republican idea for a long time, which I don't hear much about right now, is to say we're going to give a state X amount of dollars, flat amount of money. Here's your money. You can take that for Medicaid, and then anything else you decide you want, any other benefits you want to provide, you get to pay for it. Anything else, you're going to have to cover the additional amount. So people understand Medicaid is a federal state program for low-income people. The federal government provides a matching grant for 8 or 9 or 10 states. It's about 50-50, so the state pays half, Medicaid, the federal government pays half. But in some of them, it gets much more. I think in Mississippi, it's over 70%. The federal government pays over 70%. So if Mississippi spends a dollar, U.S. taxpayers are paying over 70 cents of that. So as a state, you don't really have the incentive to try to catch the fraud and graft because you're not paying the whole bill. And the states have figured out other ways to be able to try to game the system so that they can say hospitals can pay taxes. That way the hospitals say they paid more. The tax money goes to state. The state may reimburse this hospital for the tax money, but it makes the figures look bigger, and the federal government comes in and provides more. So they've tried to stop some of these ways that the states can game the system. Some effect, they've been somewhat effective, but not completely. So the idea is that the federal government says to a state, we're giving you this amount of money. That's all you get. There's still a couple of challenges. How many people are in Medicaid? So you want to have a fair number, a realistic number of how many people are in there. And then it might grow a little bit. The finance, you might bump it up with some inflation rate a little bit over time. But that's go back and say, state, here's what you have. And that puts the burden on the state then.
2: Right.
3: If any extra money is going out, it costs the state. So they would actually have an incentive to try to make sure that they're getting rid of this fraud. Now, nothing may help Minnesota or California, but I think most states would actually try to cut down on the fraud then.
2: And again, in those two states, if we just pick on them for just a minute, Minnesota hasn't really wanted to address the issue because it would then look like they were anti-Somali or anti anti-Muslim, mm-hmm. in the same California, sometimes anti-whatever. But all of a sudden, at least the incentives work the other way, and that requires the state to clean up the problem.
3: Right, and this goes back for decades. I point out in the article, you can go back to 2005. I have a link to it. New York Times ran a series of articles back then where they were looking at Medicaid fraud in New York, and they came to estimate that roughly 40% of the money that they were spending in New York City was fraud. That's on amazing. Medicaid. And they cite, I put these in there, they cited dentists who provided 991 procedures in one day.
2: We've always talked about this on the air, but you've got the examples here from the 991 procedures and working out of a Brooklyn storefront and a nursing home, taking a $1.5 million salary. Of course, the issue of AIDS patients, special education. The examples are huge. Of course, you've talked about that in the past in terms of entitlement cliffs and fraud and all this, and it just, we hear people saying waste, fraud, and abuse, but the reality is, if nothing else, Jeff, it's time to clean up the fraud.
4: No, absolutely. It reminds me when you talk about the dentist 991 procedures. I remember there was a case once in which they had gone through the records of a filing of an attorney trying to seek fees. And they determined that he had billed more hours than 24 hours in a day. Now, he had a response. He said he had traveled and he had picked up time, and therefore he could bill 26. So maybe the dentist had flown and was able to work more than 24 hours.
3: Only,
4: in order
3: if,
4: to
3: you're,
4: get
3: only if you're going from the east to the west.
4: That's right. Or you lose. Yeah,
2: exactly. You do. Well, we're going to take a break. A lot of other things to talk about. And if you'd like to join the conversation, 1-800-351-1212. We'll be back right after this.
5: Who can you trust? 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

0: Venture Christian School is now enrolling, and here's a message from Mrs. Choppa.
1: My superpower is teaching little kids how to read. 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
3: God wants us to put a security guard at the entrance of our mind. He wants us to take every thought captive to the obedience of Christ. Every thought. The list of acceptable thoughts God approves is found in Philippians 4:8. 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Hey, what's in your mind today? Do your thoughts match up with Philippians 4:8? Have you been lax in taking every thought captive? Have you allowed some lies to park in your mind? Tow them out today. Start putting God's Word into practice in your life, and you will start seeing wonderful changes take place. God's Word is not only true, it's also powerful to transform your life. Now that's real hope.
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0: 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The opinions expressed on Point of View do not necessarily reflect the views of the management or staff of this station. And now, here again is Kirby Anderson.
1: Back once again, perhaps you would like to join the conversation today, 1-800-351-1212. We are privileged to have in studio with us today Dr. Merle Matthews and Jeff Mateer. I wanted to focus some time and attention, maybe for about a half an hour or maybe less, depending on how the conversation goes, but what's going on in Iran? We've been with an on-again, off-again ceasefire. There are some very significant long-term implications of the Strait of Hormuz being blocked essentially, and what that might do in terms of affordability, the midterm elections, just your day-to-day life. But I did post two different articles. First of all, the other day I wanted to talk about one by Victor Davis Hanson. We didn't get to it, and I thought, well, that's good, because then I found one by the former Secretary of State, Condoleezza Rice. Mm-hmm. And I think these two help us understand. So let me start with Condoleezza Rice. Secretary Rice talks about what the U.S. has accomplished. And both Merrill and Jeff, when you watch certain news outfits, you would think that we were losing militarily what happened in the Middle East and especially in Iran. And she, I think, wisely says that the war against Iran has been a limited war and its outcome likely to be inconclusive, because there has never been a desire, at least overtly, by the Trump administration to have regime change and get involved in a protracted war like we had in Iraq. But at the same time, it does, she does point out the fact that whether you look at the devastation of the Iranian military, whether the pulling together of some of the Arab states, I think there's some very significant things that have taken place. And so this is a piece which, given the fact she may not be necessarily completely supportive of everything President Trump does, I thought it was a very fair piece that appeared in the Wall Street Journal.
2: Well, I think, yeah, Secretary Rice is not someone we would say is a MAGA person at all. But I think if I were in the White House and saw this, I'd be very pleased with it, because I think it does make the case that there has been at least limited success. And I think the one thing that I took away from it was, if it's true that the nuclear ambitions have been, if the result has been this has delayed Iran's ability to have nuclear weapons, if that's the only result, and she obviously in this article cites more than that, to me that's significant. And so I go back to, I mean, I remember when we first talked about it, it's before the operation was started. I think we all sat around this table and said, well, what are the objectives? Mm-hmm. Like, what are the objectives? And kind of you heard from Trump, President Trump was talking about regime change. Mm-hmm. Well, if that's the objective, that has not happened.
1: No.
2: And in a lot of ways, maybe the regime has been fortified internally if that was the objective. But if the objective was we need to make sure they don't obtain nuclear weapons, then – and that has been delayed, and whether that's been delayed 5 years or 10 years or whatever it is, then that is something that the administration can be proud of. I don't know, Dr. Matthews.
3: President Trump has said we've wiped out their army and their navy, and that seems to be basically true, if not
1: seems to be
3: completely, but pretty close to it. The problem with that is the army and navy weren't really threatening other people. Their real threat comes from them funding the proxies, Hamas, Hezbollah, and the Houthis.
1: Yes.
3: And it. Hamas is in a mess, but that's in large part because of Israel. We don't hear that much from the Houthis these days. Apparently, I think Iran is still funding Hezbollah to some extent.
1: I did not know that.
3: Through cryptocurrencies' ability to be able to do that. So I think there is some extent that that's still going. And Hezbollah says Israel and Hezbollah have been in discussions about or Israel with Lebanon about ceasefire. I think that's all off right now, and Hezbollah says they're not ceasing, and they're still continuing to send missiles into Israel. I think the biggest concern right now is we're just not hearing anything about negotiations as to where right. we are. And it's been something like a week or so since we were hearing just about every other day or the third day. We're getting close to it. And it doesn't look like we're getting close to anything right now. And the concern is that if we just sort of move on from this and look at other issues, and the Strait of Hormuz stays largely blocked, I think a few ships have gotten through, but not many. Then you just don't want the status quo going on forever. So I don't know what the plan is right now to try to get this resolved. You thought maybe some kind of negotiation would get it resolved, but it's not clear right now that we're in major negotiations.
1: And again, let's just remind ourselves, as this does, talk about the fact that Operation Midnight Hammer back in June was the first thing to really take out the enrichment program. And then, of course, you have Operation Epic Fury, the one going on now, which is, I think, all both have set back the nuclear ambitions.
3: Right.
1: So if that's your goal, well, then you've achieved your goal, and it's possible that eventually Trump says, well, didn't accomplish everything, but we accomplished what we set out to do and move on. In the meantime, she does mention something else, and I've said this more than once. Think about what the Middle East was October 7th, 2023, and look at where we are now. I mean, Hamas going into Israel, Hamas is strong, Hezbollah is strong, the Houthis are causing all sorts of problems, Iran is moving towards nuclear weapons of some sort. None of that is happening now. And also at the same time, you have a number of these Arab states where they've talked about the Abraham Accords could eventually become the Abraham Alliance. Mm-hmm. A lot of these Middle Eastern countries, which you would never have thought would maybe lower their concerns about Israel to the point of working together, that is, again, another significant accomplishment. And she talks about that in the third paragraph.
3: Yeah, the United Arab Emirates are working more closely with us because Iran is shooting missiles off and drones at United Arab Emirates, Oman, and some of the others in that area. And my understanding is the Saudis would like us to go ahead and just finish the job.
1: Yes. Well, I know that.
3: Because they've had their own trouble with Iran, but the Saudis aren't coming in. There are discussions that we've had bases in Iraq that we didn't tell Iraq about and things. So we'll see what happens here. But in some ways, I think it is aligned some of the Arab countries more with us against Iran. They were largely aligned with us in some sense, but not so much publicly, and now I think they're increasingly wanting to be aligned publicly just to be able to get Iran and make sure that Iran is no longer a problem to the world and to them.
1: You know, I was just thinking, Jeff, that one of the biggest miscalculations Iran did was once they were being attacked by Israel and the United States, they started firing missiles at their neighbors. John Stewart said the other day, you know, I've been in a bar fight, but if you start swinging at one guy and then you start swinging at everybody, it's not a real good idea.
3: But, you know, one of the reasons why Hezbollah may continue to do this is because if you get a real ceasefire, then the other Arab countries may be more willing to work with Israel. So if Israel is still firing into Lebanon and trying to get Hezbollah, that makes some of the other Arab countries would like to see that end, and it puts pressure on them not to align with Israel. It's really a very complicated mess.
1: Well, since you mentioned that real quickly, there is a bit of evidence, and he mentioned it the other day, that Benjamin Netanyahu and Donald Trump had some words.
3: Yes.
1: And a lot of that was over the fact that Israel still keeps firing into Lebanon against Hezbollah. And apparently Donald Trump said, you need to just cut that out.
3: But Hezbollah hasn't stopped. I think I saw well over 100 missiles over a short period of time into Israel. And, you know, I wish Israel and Hezbollah or Lebanon could at least come to some kind of ceasefire. But as long as Hezbollah continues to fire, and that's why I say I think it's fair to say that Iran is still funneling money to Hezbollah for the time being.
2: Well, and I mean, the other to me, the issue, I mean, is the strait going to be open, right? Mm-hmm. I mean, that has to happen. I mean, you can't have Iran controlling the strait and then with, you know, the impact on not just the United States, but for the world, the oil. I mean, there are reports out of Africa at Africa, and Africa is just absolutely being crippled right now. Because
3: India
2: of the
3: and
2: shortage.
3: Other countries that depend on fertilizer and other things that come out of there.
1: Yeah, farmers aren't planting because they don't have the fertilizer. One of my colleagues, actually, is in my Sunday school class, has had all sorts of work that they do in India, and Americans go over there and get involved. And she told the people the other day, if your rental car is at half full, drive to the airport and come home, because they could not find gas stations open, and there's no reason in keeping you over there. So it's gone from bad to worse. When we come back, though, I do want to talk a little bit about Victor Davis Hanson, Iranian end games. What is the end game? Which is a good setup for what we'll be talking about next hour, because we have, of course, midterm elections. I just had to get some comments around the table about some of these senatorial candidates in places like Maine and Texas and other places on that. Also, of course, we have some other coverage that we will get into as well. Just the whole idea of the work ethic going out of style, which gets us back to some of the issues of fraud. And maybe we'll talk a little bit about baseball and even a $250 bill. All that coming up right after this.

There's one person who could have spared the country the disaster that was the Biden administration, Jill Biden. If only she had told the Democrats in 2016, "No, I'm sorry, I can't put my husband through it. He's not mentally capable of undertaking a run for the White House and certainly not of being president." Or, at least in 2020, knowing of his decline, she should have protected him from the ridicule and ignominy she had to have known a real campaign would bring. Instead, she betrayed her wedding vows, the Democrats, and the country. A March opinion piece in The Capitalist bears the title, "Jill Biden is the Most Evil Woman of the 21st Century." Writer Daniel Turner explained that marriage vows promise that no one, not even the children, no one will look out for you, my spouse, as much as I will. And if you are too incapacitated

or since. She had. We all did. Jill Biden told her interviewer she thought her husband was having a stroke during the debate. Instead of getting to a doctor, she took him to a rally. She addressed the crowd. They went to Waffle House. For Point of View, I'm Penna Dexter.

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1: Back once again, Dr. Merle Matthews, Jeff Mateer in studio. If you'd like to join us, 1-800-351-1212. Piece by Victor Davis Hanson. Oftentimes I put him in the second hour, but I wanted to put these together because he talks about how the Trump administration, he says, has bent over backward to negotiate an end to Iran's grand plans to develop nuclear weapons. And then, of course, talks about some of the issues there. But it really gets into what is the end game. There's a couple of implications. One, of course, as we just said around the table, but it's worth mentioning again, we cannot keep the Strait of Hormuz closed much longer. There are a lot of implications. First of all, of course, petroleum products and keeping an economy going is key. As I mentioned, also the fertilizer, there are all sorts of places around the world that right now farmers are saying they can't get fertilizer. So instead of saying, well, I'll just have a diminished crop, I may not plant at all. That gets to a food shortage of some sort, or because the price is so high, I can't afford it either way. And then, of course, you have all the other issues of that as well. And so in some respects, what is the end game? And Victor Davis Hanson tries to give us some thoughts about that. But if nothing else, he says it's really, and I think he's wise by saying, unlikely that Iran is ever going to give up its pursuit of a bomb voluntarily. If for no other reason, it can look at how we don't ever militarily have any intervention into, say, North Korea, because once you have the bomb, it is less likely that any kind of military will ever come against you.
2: Yeah, I mean, this analogy probably breaks down. But, think about World War II, and if at a certain point the Allies had said, we're not going to go, I mean, we've pushed Germany back into Germany, and we're going to stop. We're not going to finish. I mean, that's not acceptable, right? And so, again, it goes back to me is what were the objectives? If the objectives were simply to delay their ability to get a nuclear weapon, and all you're doing then, of course, is delaying because, as far as we know, the reserves that they have, the uranium, that has not been found or impacted. I mean, I'm sure it's hidden somewhere underground and whatever. So the raw materials – the basic raw material they still have. And so you're delaying that. And so I think Victor Davis Hanson makes a pretty persuasive argument, although it's a difficult one, that if you started this, now it's time to finish it.
1: Time to finish it.
2: And leaving Germany alone, you know, retreating just into Germany without doing what we had to do. And I think you could also say the same thing with Japan. Would it just been acceptable just to push Japan back to the island and not do what we had to do? And this is, you know, I know I'm opening a can, but not doing what we had to do at Hiroshima and Nagasaki. And so, I was reluctant in the beginning because it was always unclear what the objectives were. But once we've started it, then, you know, shouldn't we finish it?
3: And here's the problem Donald Trump faces. Trump and Republicans face elections.
2: Yes.
3: The Iranian regime does not, at least not real elections.
1: Right. And

0: so they can continue on. And you could say, and Trump said at the first early on, you know, if the population rises up and takes over, Iranians don't have guns. And the IRGC, the Iranian Revolutionary Guard Corps, does have guns and tanks and other things. And so it's very hard for the Iranian people to rise up. And so they're being forced to basically absorb most of the brunt of this that's coming in, because the Iranian Revolutionary Guard Corps, they know how to get some money in. And they're able to pay themselves. I mean, they've made themselves rich. I mean, Soleimani, you remember Soleimani, mm-hmm. His nephew, our niece, was living here in Los Angeles.
1: That's right.
0: In a kind of luxury, and along with her daughter. And they would go out and do the Death to America chants, even as they were driving luxury cars and living in luxury places, based upon the corruption that goes on there in Iran, and the ability to be able for people who are tied into the Iranian Revolutionary Guard Corps to be able to get money and pass it on to other people. Trump has got a timeline that he's got to face, or they're going to have pushback, and they do not. And that's a problem.
1: One of the things he says here is the Iranian regime has never viewed negotiation as a path leading to an ultimate deal. And that is, I think, illustrated since you mentioned the Iranian Revolutionary Guard, the IRG. Interestingly enough, Glenn Beck the other day came across a clip, and you had to watch the caption because it's obviously in Farsi, but this is back many years ago, the incoming head of the IRG, in which he was simply saying, we will always have an advantage over the European countries and over the United States, because these Western democracies, they always have to face re-election.
0: Mm-hmm. Right.
1: So even though we don't have the kind of military firepower that they have, we can just keep postponing and delaying. Matter of fact, of this comment, he says, all threats, ultimatums, and vows were really not credible, because they just know that they can wait us out. And so, of course, a minute ago, Jeff used the World War II analogy. How about I use a different one, a Vietnam analogy, that we can wait you out long enough because you will have a pressure, and that pressure is building, as we'll talk about next hour, with these midterm elections.
0: And you know what I don't think people maybe realize, when they, that for a while they were talking about coming to an agreement. Now, lately, they've only been talking to about coming to an agreement to sit down and negotiate these things over the next 60 days.
1: It's not happening.
0: So it's an agreement to try to get together to come to an agreement. So it is that part of it. And when people say Trump is losing in this, that part, you sort of see the point that they can make, which is we're not making any progress. And they, if it's a waiting game, they may end up winning, unless Trump is willing to put boots on the ground, which so far he's not been willing to do.
2: Well, or boots on the ground, or, I mean, an aerial attack. I mean, if you start, I mean, if you're committed to do actions that will result in tens of thousands of civilians losing their lives,
0: mm-hmm.
2: which again, I like my World War II better than Vietnam, but
1: yes.
2: You've Dresden.
1: That's right.
2: I mean, it's not a great moment in America. I mean, we don't like to, but focus on that. We bomb civilians.
0: Thousands of civilians.
2: We bomb civilians. And if that's the objective, then, I mean, you're going to have to do that. Where I think you have the problem is when you do, now I'll use your Vietnam, is you don't, you're not willing to use every available tool that you have to win a war, then you end up in a Vietnam situation. Now, having argued for this sort of let's go bomb the heck out of them,
1: mm-hmm.
2: Then what do we do then? Then mm-hmm. what do we do after the regime crumbles?
1: Yeah.
2: Because then you're going to have, I mean, is it like Afghanistan? I mean, what do you have? What's left? And we're going to have Americans, and then you really will have people on the ground trying to police. And Iraq will seem as like it was a garden, mm-hmm. compared to Iran. So, yeah, I, and as you say, Dr. Matthews, And you've got midterms coming.
0: Yes, you do.
1: And which we'll talk about after the break. Coming. But one more point that is made in here, and I really encourage you to read this because it's just very well said. In terms of size, population, resources, wealth, and military strength, Iran has the most formidable and has been the most formidable adversary the United States has faced in the Middle East. If you go and look on a map, you realize how much bigger it is, what the population is, what the military was. We have degraded it significantly, and as he points out there, probably cease subsidizing Hezbollah, Hamas, and Houthis, at least to the level of what has happened. Middle East is safer than it was, but the end game still a big question mark, which is, of course, why we posted this piece by Victor Davis Hanson. We come back, though. We've got some interesting candidates out there, and we are in the midst of the midterms, and I thought it'd be good to have a roundtable discussion since some of the people here know some of the candidates a little better than others and give you a sense to weigh in if you would like to as well. 1-800-351-1212. If you'd like to find some of the articles, they're on the website, pointofview.net. I'll be right back.
3: Where does moral truth come from? According to 58% of Americans, individuals determine moral truth. 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

0: just wanted to tell you, too, how much I have appreciated Point of View over the years. I've always been taught that we take care of our own, and I feel like Point of View is one of our own because of the Christian worldview that you do promote. And so I have become a partner today, and I just want to thank you so much, and just God bless you for all that you do.
1: Listen, I wanted to make a quick comment. I'm a relatively new listener to the show, and I really kind of stumbled upon it more than anything because I'm doing some driving now that I wasn't in the past. And my comment really is, I think you guys and gals are more right on about the assessment.
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1: The incident took place in Jezreel, just east of modern Tel Aviv, in a fertile valley lying midway between the blue Mediterranean and the arid desert across the Jordan. A certain farmer had inherited a vineyard from his father, who in turn had received title to the property from his father. Everyone admired the luscious grapes which came from the toil of the well-respected, middle-class man who kept the vineyard. Naboth, the owner, was proud of his work. Offers to purchase the property had been turned down without a second thought, even one that came from the wealthiest, most powerful man in the country. You see, Naboth's fine vineyard was only a short distance from a parcel of ground which was owned by Ahab, the king of Israel. So no one was surprised when one day Ahab approached Naboth and offered, "Let me have your vineyard to use for a vegetable garden since it's close to my palace. In exchange, I will give you a better vineyard, or if you prefer, I will pay you whatever it's worth." Now, most people would be willing to make an exchange, especially if enough money is involved. Not Naboth. "No way," he said, explaining that more than money was involved. The parcel was part of the inheritance that had been in the family for hundreds of years. All the gold in Samaria wouldn't tempt him. When Ahab was angry and sullen over the rebuff, his wife, one of the most ruthless, cunning women alive, said in effect, "Hey, I'll take care of it for you." She did, too, by plotting the murder of Naboth so his land could be confiscated and appropriated by the king. There is an eternal law that you reap what you sow. And eventually the violence from which Ahab profited returned to haunt him. He lost his life as an archer randomly drew his bow and fired an arrow into a mob of people. Ahab, disguised as an ordinary soldier, was the victim as the arrow found its mark between sections of the king's armor. Nearly 700 years before Ahab's grand theft and murder, God said, "You shall not covet your neighbor's house. You shall not covet your neighbor's wife or his manservant, his ox or donkey, or anything that belongs to your neighbor." No exclusions were made, neither for the wealthy or for kings or senators or presidents. The laws of God apply equally to all people everywhere. Though the pages of our history books grow thicker with the passing of time, the steps that we take to appropriate what we covet but really have no right to possess are much the same. Today, what happened to Naboth is still happening. Covetousness turns to lust, lust to murder. Today, we may not destroy someone physically, yet some will destroy a competitor in business financially. "If it works, do it," is the motto of the world. Yet God says, "Follow the way of your heart and whatever your eyes see, but know that for all these things, God will bring you to judgment." Whether or not you can get away with taking something you want, yes, what you covet, whether it is your neighbor's vineyard or his wife or his employees or the company's stock, isn't the issue. It is a fundamental matter of right and wrong. There is still an eternal law that says, "Be not deceived, God is not mocked, for whatsoever a man sows, that shall he also reap." May I remind you of what the writer of Ecclesiastes said, "Follow the ways of your heart and whatever your eyes see, but know thou that for all these things God will bring you to judgment."
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5: Across America, live, this is Point of View. 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
4: Second hour today, we're going to spend some time, at least for a while, talking about the midterm elections, because we're right in the middle of it. Of course, we had earlier this week elections in California. I think they're still counting the votes out there in California.
6: They're still counting the votes.
4: Oh, my goodness. Well, we get to that sooner or later. But I do want to talk about some of the candidates and some of the issues. We will get to this issue of affordability, because I've got an affordability tracker to give you perspective there. But right now, we're in a weird situation, which oftentimes I refer to, and others refer to it, as the K-shaped economy. One letter K is going up, and that's the stock market is going up, and people with assets are doing pretty well. It has been. And then the other is going down, and the way to illustrate going down is consumer sentiment is at 44. Mm-hmm. You might say, what does that mean? Well, the lowest was 50, and that was when people were in their post-pandemic inflation of 9%. So we're, in terms of consumer sentiment, worse than ever. So there are a lot of people, as a matter of fact, if you take the affordability tracker indicator, 49% of people in America, or at least American families, say they don't have the resources to cover essential expenses. That's going to have an impact, obviously, so I want to talk about that in just a minute. But the next article I posted by Joe Klein. Now, he's not necessarily somebody we'd have on the program all the time, but, you know, when you have somebody that's been pretty favorable to Democrats and referred to them as two dumb Dems, other than John Fetterman, who's been talking about some of that as well, what he's referring to, and we'll start with the state of Maine, Graham Plattner, you probably could not come up with a candidate who ends up with so much baggage that he needs porters just to carry to the election day, because this man has one after another of revelations, and they just go from bad to worse, don't they?
6: They do, and we're apparently more revelations are coming out from women he was texting with on a thing called Kik, K-I-K, and his wife has come out and defended him.
7: I'm not familiar with that.
6: I was not familiar with that.
4: I don't spend any time on that one either. So,
6: But his wife has come out and defending him, saying she didn't marry a perfect man, and she doesn't want a perfect man. She got one.
4: Oh, my goodness.
6: An imperfect man. Yeah. But, you know, I'll just mention this. The last time Susan Collins ran in Maine, Republican, she was the polls had her down 10 percentage points going into the election, and she won.
4: Yes.
6: That might happen again. I don't think you can hold your breath on that happening, but it might happen again. But even Bernie Sanders and some of these people who will criticize any Republican for almost anything is coming up and defending
4: him. That's what surprised me. Yeah. And let's get into that for just a minute, because, again, if you're not familiar, maybe you don't know that this is a guy with a Nazi tattoo. He's an individual.
6: Totenkopf, I think. Totenkopf. They call it.
4: Yes, and he's against Israel. He's against billionaires. He's against any kind of soak of the rich. I mean, you just go down the list, as well as just a number of sex scandals that would make Gary Hart or Bill Clinton go, "Whoa, whoa, whoa! This guy's even worse than I am." And so, it is interesting. I always like to go to Jeff Mateer because he's from Pennsylvania. Who would have guessed that the only Democrat to come out and speak out against Graham Plattner is John Fetterman?
7: Yeah, and I just got back from Pennsylvania, and I will tell you there are a lot of speculation that we won't be saying he's the only Democrat because he may be moving to the Republican Party, mm-hmm. Which just to think that compared, I mean, I have many family members. I remember because when he was lieutenant governor, I mean, he was a committed liberal. Mm-hmm. And to think that he is now the sense of reason, it's just incredible. But I mean, you couldn't pick a worse candidate if you're a Democrat in Maine, because I mean, Susan Collins is I mean, we sometimes as Republicans we don't always appreciate Susan Collins.
6: Right.
7: She kind of a little bit, but gosh, this guy. I mean, what else can come out? And if he can survive, then I don't know. I don't know if the Republic can survive someone like this making it through.
6: But you know, it's actually taken us to a point now where people's past. If this becomes your candidate in a sense, and we just feel like because what he wants to say is I'm real, I'm authentic. Yeah. I'm a real person. I had a real past.
4: Yes.
6: I wasn't a rich kid. Turns out that apparently was not the case.
4: Yes.
6: Apparently did have a fairly easy upbringing. But people apparently are looking for that and willing to overlook all kinds of scandals. And I'll tell you, and this is true, I would argue with Ken Paxton in Texas.
4: Right.
6: You can be the attorney general, you can go out and you can file serious lawsuits. You can file frivolous lawsuits. You can file messaging lawsuits. You're your own person. You can do whatever you want to. When you go to the Senate, you got to be able to work with 99 other people, or at least the people in your party. And that becomes, and that's why I would have thought John Cornyn was good at being able to work with other people in his party. If you go and you want to try to be a maverick in the Senate, you have problems. And Graham Plattner, if he goes with all this baggage, it's almost like George Santos, you know, who had all this baggage as a House member, as a Republican. Nobody wants to work with you because they don't want to be seen with you. And the other problem is anything that comes out, the media will go to you and say, you know, we just saw this new thing about your colleague Plattner or your colleague Paxton. Do you agree with that? And Republicans have to go around and try to avoid the media because they don't want to have to be put in this position of answering those questions.
4: Well, we've been talking about Maine, and at least in Maine, I think you have a good choice. And I know a number of our listeners are in Maine, and Susan Collins may not be exactly who you'd pick, but I think that is superior. But now we come to the state of Texas, and that one has been in the news a lot. One, because, of course, we just mentioned Ken Paxton, and we'll certainly get to that after the break as well. But this other article is talking about two dumb Democrats, and the other one is James Tallarico. Mm-hmm. The more this comes out about some of the really bizarre woke kinds of things that he has said, when you again have an individual like Joe Klein or other fellow Democrats say, how did we end up with this individual? Because not that we thought that Jasmine Crockett would have been better, but I had no idea that just one statement after another, and each day there's a new revelation about something that would be heretical or certainly just woke theology.
7: Oh, he does remind me. I mean, because those type of things. Remember when Obama, after Obama had been elected United States Senator, and they started the. You remember, he's a senator named runs for president 2 years later, right? Mm-hmm. And one of the things they started looking at was Obama's church.
4: Yeah.
7: And some of the crazy statements and theology coming out out of his church. This Tallarico, in a way, reminds me of that because clearly, I mean, he is trying to wear his Christianity on his sleeve, which is interesting because he's wearing Christianity on his sleeve from the left.
4: Yes.
7: And I mean, even, you know, describing himself as a divinity student, and very much. But as we know, that theology is not the theology of most Texans, and certainly not the theology of any evangelicals.
4: I'll take a break, and when we come back, I'll give you just a couple of the lines. If you've been watching news, you probably heard some of those. And then, of course, we'll get back to, of course, we just mentioned Ken Paxton, who's actually been on the program, and some of the people around the table know him pretty well. And that choice is going to be very interesting, but it may determine whether Republicans or Democrats control the Senate. We'll be right back.
5: This is Viewpoints with Kirby Anderson.
4: Years ago, a doctor wrote an article entitled, What's Keeping David McCullough from Sleeping? This noted historian and award-winning author had trouble sleeping because he was worrying about what was happening in the country. He was concerned that our leaders have forgotten about history. They're unaware of the past and uninterested in how they would be remembered in the future. Timothy Gegelein, who was a special assistant to President Bush, opened his article with a story to remind us how ignorant students and adults are about history. One study from years ago by the Intercollegiate Studies Institute surveyed more than 2,500 Americans. They found that only half of those adults could name the three branches of government, and only 36% of college graduates could do so. 18% of students tested could not name a single right or freedom guaranteed under the First Amendment. Turns out that the highest performing school on this civics test was Harvard University. But even this prestigious school did not do that well. Harvard scored 69%. You know, most teachers would consider that to be a D+. In other words, it would be a failing grade. A more recent study by the American Council of Trustees and Alumni found that half of all college graduates did not know how long the terms of their representatives and senators were, and 43% did not know the First Amendment gave them freedom of speech. A full third could not identify any rights guaranteed by the First Amendment. So I would suggest that you remember that all those students surveyed are now of voting age, and some may be running for public office. Yes, that can keep you from sleeping at night. I'm Kirby Anderson, and that's my point of view.
5: Go deeper on topics like you just heard by visiting pointofview.net. 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

0: The Maxine Flournoy Third Coast Squadron CAF Museum at the McCampbell Porter Airport in Aransas Pass is now open on Saturdays from 10 a.m. to 2 p.m. Third Coast believes and adheres to the CAF's mission of teaching and preserving history through restoring the aircrafts and memories of the people who paid the ultimate price of freedom from World War II to the present. See the exhibits dedicated to the Wasps, the Wind Talkers, see the Stearman biplane, and the World War II exhibits, and the Wall of Fame featuring our local heroes. 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
2: Every once in a while, and said the Democrats actually think that if someone is a white male and goes to church, he has a chance in Texas. Well, not if you start saying that God is non-binary. There are not two biological sexes. There are actually six. Our campaign has become a non-meat campaign. White skin gives me and every white American immunity from the virus of racism, but we spread it wherever we go. Can I go on? I think you see that every single day there's something else that has surfaced. And so then all of a sudden you find yourself in a situation where some individuals say, well, I maybe appreciate the fact he's trying to be a Christian, but he's just a liberal Christian and he's got some really wacko ideas. So, well, now we've got Ken Paxton with more scandals than we can imagine. And again, we can go into some of those, but that is, first of all, the issue of how you would make that choice. But more importantly, I want to look nationally, since it's a national program. I believe the runoff here for the U.S. Senate was the most expensive campaign expenditures ever, and it's quite likely that this may be the most expensive Senate race in the history of this country, and that means it takes money away from other senatorial campaigns. So help me out with this.
3: Well, I think what the media will do now, and the media has now discovered Ken Paxton and his baggage, and I think they're going to be doing a lot of investigating reporting because they'd like to see him go down, generally speaking. And Democrats are going to spend a lot of money looking into this. And I pointed this out last week on this. In 2018, you had a midterm election. Donald Trump was president. He wasn't very popular. I think he's less popular now than he was then at the midterm. You had Ted Cruz running for re-election. Ted was less liked among people at that time than he is now. I'd argue he's more liked now than he was then.
2: Yeah, that's fair.
3: And so he's running against Beto O'Rourke, who was a popular person, was able to speak, and Democrats really got behind him. Ted won, but by 2.6 percentage points.
2: Mm-hmm.
3: 2.6 percentage points, and there was concern that Beto could end up beating him. So when people say, I think it's unlikely that Tallarico wins, but I don't know that it's impossible, and especially as things move, if we find out more and so forth, it could end up being a real problem for Ken Paxton.
4: Well, and the point you made, Kirby, I think is exactly true, and I agree. I do think more likely than not, Ken Paxton will win, but I do think it's going to cost a lot of money for him to do that, and it's going to get bloody and awful, and we're going to know things about Ken Paxton and James Tallarico that we really
3: never
4: don't
3: want to know.
4: That we don't want to know. We won't be able to watch a baseball game, and without seeing their face. And hopefully the Rangers are playing in October, and I'll be watching baseball and seeing all those ads and seeing all the horrible things they each have done laid out. But what's I think important, and I do think the Cornyn campaign was good at pointing this out, and obviously Texas rejected it, as did President Trump. The money spent in Texas is being taken away from other races.
2: Yes, it is.
4: And there's other close races.
2: There are going to be
4: several other close races, which are going to be key to holding the Senate for the Republicans. And that's the biggest impact of the Paxton-Tallarico race. Now, obviously, Dr. Matthew says, there could be an upset. Tallarico could win. I mean, I think that's on the table. I think if Cornyn had been the nominee, I don't think we'd be talking about any of this, any of this at all. But the other thing I think it's got Democrats fired up is, I mean, if you can take out Ken Paxton, you're taking out Donald Trump.
2: Yes.
4: I mean, Donald Trump decided, mm-hmm. for whatever reason, yeah. which I actually don't even think he needed to. I think Ken was winning that race. Yeah. He didn't mm-hmm. need the Trump endorsement, but Trump decided that he was going to put his thumb on it. And so now, I mean, Donald Trump, you know, owns Ken Paxton, and whatever happens, I mean, and so Democrats to take out Ken Paxton is really, I mean, yeah, they don't like Ken Paxton, but they really don't like Donald Trump. And so it's going to be, the next few months are going to be really, really interesting. And like I said, we're going to see a lot of money spent. Now, I guess if you're in that world, and where you get revenue for ads wow. and campaign yeah. consultants, this is going to be a great time to be on either side of those races.
3: I'll just mention a couple of things. Number one, we don't register for as Republican and Democrat in Texas, but there is a group that tries to ascertain based upon votes and so forth, and they estimate that you've got about 8.3 or 4 million Democrats in Texas versus more about six or 6.3 or 4 million Republicans. So Democrats outnumber Republicans based upon that, and about 2.5 million independents. A lot of independents would typically vote conservative here. So that's one thing that's a concerning. The other thing, and I've been watching the numbers among Hispanic and black voters, and those numbers in terms, Trump got a good bump from both of those voters last election. Those numbers are going down in support for Trump. And some of that is here in Texas. And if they're redrawing the lines thinking, well, this Hispanic group voted for Trump, so we're going to redraw these lines as they did the redistricting, thinking this will be a good Republican, they may find out that that's not the case if some of the Hispanics decide not to vote for Republicans. And the real concern is if you get Democrats coming out, if they're really excited going out and Republicans are saying, I'm not even going to worry about it. I'm not going to go vote. That's where you get the change.
2: Right. And that's part of it, because we are going to be inundated, and not just in the state of Texas, but all over the country for all of our listeners, with negative ads. And the negative ads tend to lower the turnout, because mm-hmm. eventually people just, it's not like you're trying to convince people to vote for you. You're just trying to convince people not to vote for my opponent. And lots of times they just simply don't vote. Well, and we could have low turnout, couldn't we?
4: Well, we could have low turnout. And then not only does that impact that race, but what about that's the race at the top, right? What about the races down ballot?
3: Carl Rove has pointed that out. This could have a significant down ballot race here in Texas, and you could lose several Republican seats in there. And I'll just mention one thing. I saw Mayor Mandami on the Jon Stewart show, and he comes across very positive. I mean, he seems like a very likable guy, and most people don't look into their policies like we do. I had Tallarico testify before one of my panels when I was on the Texas Advisory Commission mm-hmm. Committee to the U.S. Commission on Civil Rights. I was the chair of that. We had Tallarico, and he comes across as a very knowledgeable, decent person as he speaks. If you're looking at that image, you might think, hey, this is okay. I hear all that stuff. I don't know about that. But, yeah. you know, he just looks like he's a nice guy.
4: No, and he'll run a good campaign. I mean, one of the things that you were hearing that he was a vegan or something. And so what he does, he goes to a Texas barbecue restaurant. Barbecue. There he is. He's got this big plate of barbecue in front of him. He looked like a really good Texan in that picture. I didn't see him put any of the food in his mouth, yeah. though.
2: But. One other thing real quickly, and that is I wanted to come back to you, Jeff, because if the Republicans lose the Senate, that has real implications. And can you speak to that?
4: Yeah, I mean, there are a lot of implications, and you know, foremost being judges. Mm-hmm. There are still vacancies in judges, and obviously, if something surprising happens in the next few weeks, and we hear there are lots of, you know, every time one of our lawyers goes to D.C., they come back with a boatload of rumors. And this is out there. So I'm not sharing anything that I don't think that people couldn't find online. Is the latest is the chief Roberts is frustrated, and that he's considering retiring. Now,
2: wow.
4: I find that. I cannot see that as plausible. Mm-hmm. I don't see that as plausible. But if you had, you know, if a Supreme Court justice, then it would be imperative that the Republicans have to confirm the replacement before November, because if you lose the Senate. But there are still going to be other judicial vacancies. And if you don't have 50, 51, 52 votes, then that's going to weaken the type of candidate. You're not going to get a Matthew Kaczmarek confirmed. A Jim Ho's not going to get confirmed if the Democrats control the Senate. And then the other thing, and we're seeing more and more of this, and this is probably warrants a further discussion in a future episode of Point of View, court packing is coming back.
3: Yeah.
4: I mean, the Democrats are, they're talking about it.
3: Everybody talking
4: and,
3: about
4: and,
3: it.
4: And obviously it can't happen with a President Donald Trump, but the it can be put into process.
2: Yeah. 2.5 years from now?
4: That when a president doesn't, isn't there to veto it, but if the Democrats take control of the Senate, they take control of the House, and then they get the presidency, Katie, bar the door.
2: Yeah. We have 13 different appeal courts jurisdictions, so we really need 13 Supreme Court justices.
3: That's the argument.
4: Oh, that seems nice.
2: And so we'll just add four more.
4: It
2: we'll
4: just
2: be
4: works
2: in good shape.
4: Out that would balance seven to six.
2: Anyway, good to take a break. We have a lot more to cover. And again, if you'd like to join us or just sit back and listen, 1-800-351-1212. We'll get into some other topics right after this.
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2: Did you know that many people today think that they don't need the Bible to follow Jesus? 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At Third Mill, we're not just teaching the Bible, we're learning the truth about Jesus by looking at the scriptures that bear witness of him. 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
5: 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I've been able to teach three-year-olds how to start building words and or start reading, and our K-4 tends to read at a kindergarten level. 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We're Venture Church, 3401 South Alameda, and we are under Pastor Gloria and David Fajardo. They have the same vision. We just want to get Christian-based curriculum out there so that they can get excited about learning about Jesus and learning to read and do math and all the wonderful things. Venture Christian Homeschool Co-op. 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Our ages are K-3, K-4, kindergarten, and first grade.

0: 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The opinions expressed on Point of View do not necessarily reflect the views of the management or staff of this station. And now, here again is Kirby Anderson.
1: Back once again, let's see if we can focus a little bit of time and attention on the 250th anniversary of this country. And I might hold this up. This will be coming to your mailbox if you are a donor to Point of View. It is a special edition that we've created of Outlook. I have an article in that as well as Liberty, but we have a number of other guests who are writing. For example, Dr. Jerry Newcomb, the largely forgotten founding father. Timothy Gegline, who was on with us the other day, sustaining the values of faith, freedom, and family, as well as one by Mark David Hall on America's founders and their inalienable rights, and one by Bill Federer on the Hebrew Republic. So six participants in this special edition, one of the many reasons why I would encourage you to support Point of View, because if you support Point of View on a regular basis, you'll receive the Outlook magazine. As we'll mention as we get closer to our fiscal year end, June 30th, we also once again encourage you to maybe give at a larger level, and the dollar a day or more, $30 a month or more, in which you receive the booklets and others. But that brings us to a very interesting piece that Dr. Merrill Matthews posted in The Hill. If you're not familiar, there is a talk about creating not only a $100 bill, but a $250 bill. Mm-hmm. And that is to, again, commemorate the 250th anniversary of this country. And the one that I have Scott Bessett holding shows a picture of Donald Trump on the front. Now, let me just point out, you're suggesting that maybe we could actually have a Revolutionary-era woman on that. And if you read the piece by Liberty McCarter, it's celebrating America's founding mothers and gives us some examples of some of those. And interesting enough, you picked some of the same. So let's talk about this. Will we actually have a $250 bill? I'm not sure that we will. But more importantly, why would we want the president on it, and rather not if we could have somebody from maybe the American Revolution?
2: Almost certainly will not have a $250 bill because it has to be under federal law. It has to be a dead person. So unless Donald Trump wants to meet that qualification, you'd have to pass it through Congress. To pass it through Congress, it'd have to be the House and the Senate, and Democrats are not going to let that get by with a filibuster. So even if every Republican wanted to do it, I don't think you could get it done. And have you noticed the picture of Donald Trump's hair in there? It looks really kind of like it's messed up on the top. It's his normal scowl picture that he really likes. But his hair looks funny in there. But anyway, Scott Bessent is promoting it. There is legislation in Congress to do it. But I don't think it's going to happen. And just for the background, if your listeners want to go and listen to go to look at this, you can see some of the coins that we've done in the past. And so it's done in two things. The U.S. Mint does coins.
1: Yes.
2: And they're responsible for coins. Then the Bureau of Engraving and Printing does currency. So there are actually two different divisions there.
1: Mm-hmm.
2: And there are lots of commemorative coins. We've done a lot of those. We did one in 1926, so on the 150th anniversary, and that was a coin with George Washington and Calvin Coolidge and the profile there, and you see George Washington primarily and a little bit of Calvin Coolidge on there. So we've done that in the past. That's not unusual for us to do that. We've almost never done anything on the currency except one time they put Martha Washington on there.
1: Oh, I did not know that.
2: Yeah, so she is the only woman to ever appear on the currency, and that was in the 1890s under what we called the silver certificates then.
1: Yeah.
2: You could take the bill in and you'd be given silver. So, but we have had other larger denominations than the 100. We've had a $500 bill. We've had a $1,000 bill. We've had a $10,000 bill. And we've had a $100,000 bill. I'll take one. with different presidents. And Salmon Chase, I think, was on the $10,000 bill, if I remember right, who was Treasury of the Secretary of the Treasury during Lincoln's time.
1: Yeah.
2: So we have had larger bills, but we don't use them much anymore. At any rate, so you would have to have that vote. And I suggest that instead of putting President Trump on there, let's look at perhaps a revolutionary heroine. And that could be, I mentioned Abigail Adams, Molly Pitcher, who was actually involved in the war. Betsy Ross, who was...
1: Betsy Ross,
2: There's debate as to whether or not she actually created the first flag. Her grandson said some years later that she did, but she went on to make another number of other flags. So I mentioned some women. There's others that could be mentioned in there, but I would suggest if we go forward with the $250 bill, we put a woman on there.
1: Yeah.
3: You know, like Sally Hemings or something.
2: Well,
3: no, that doesn't
1: work. Out of nowhere.
3: That doesn't work.
2: Well, it would for some.
3: I'm actually reading a biography of Thomas Jefferson, so it was top of mind.
1: That is a great line.
3: I know my wife would very much appreciate Abigail Adams.
1: I think that was my choice if we did that, being the
3: wife of the first vice president,
1: and
3: second
1: mother
3: president,
1: of the
3: mother
1: yeah.
3: of a sixth.
1: Yeah,
3: and,
1: I mean, there's
3: and
1: a,
3: so
1: that's a
3: so much involved.
1: Yeah.
3: So if we're going to do that, but I agree. I think this is going. And plus, I mean, we're sitting here in June.
1: I don't see it happening.
3: Yeah, do they get it done by sometime this
2: don't
3: year?
2: Don't see it happening.
3: Yeah.
2: Having said that, though, one thing Congress sometimes needs is not just the ability to say no. They need to be able to say, instead of doing that, let's do this.
1: Yes.
2: And so this is meant to give the members of Congress, if they want to do something, an alternative to come up with a bill that might that would be a commemorative bill. It would only last, I suspect, for a year. But currency, when it comes out, is usually going to be available. You can still use it forever. If you had a $10,000 bill, you'd still be able to use that.
1: That's just amazing.
3: I do remember. I remember in 1917.
2: I didn't know you
3: don't remember
2: that.
3: I remember in 1976.
1: Yes. The bicentennial
3: when
1: coins.
3: I was in elementary school. I remember getting the $2 bill.
1: Yeah, the $2 bill.
3: I remember because
2: the $2 bill was still made.
3: They reissued, and it was Jefferson, and then a picture of the signing of the Declaration on the back.
2: And they did John F. Kennedy in 1976 as a remembrance of that, and I still got some Kennedy half dollars.
1: Yep, I remember that too.
2: The mint has produced a lot of commemorative coins.
1: Yes.
2: It's the currency that isn't done that way.
1: Well, just before we take a break, I thought we'd talk about one other thing, because when the next break, we're going to get into some of the cultural issues. And one of the cultural issues is you're wearing your baseball outfit here. And there is something that every year is forced upon the various sports teams to have a Pride Month. And this is Pride Month, although some are starting to talk about it in other ways. And there is at least one baseball team that has resisted that continuously, and I just can't imagine the kind of pressure that the Texas Rangers are under because they don't have a Pride Day during Pride Month.
3: Yeah, it must be incredible, and so that the ownership willing one not to have a Pride Day, but also in response also to have a Faith and Family Day.
1: Yes,
3: and so at the same time rejecting the left wing agenda of the LGBTQ community and most, you know, woke corporations, but then we're not doing that, but this is what we're going to do. And of course that honors its fan base. And so I think it's truly incredible, especially, I mean, in light of today, and when it's not that long ago that they took the All-Star game from Atlanta because Georgia had passed.
1: I'm glad you brought that up.
3: A law. And so, I think it really speaks well of the Texas Rangers ownership that they want to be family friendly.
1: Yeah, and you guessed exactly where I wanted to take that next, because we have a lot of listeners in Georgia, and they remember how the plan was to have the All-Star game in Atlanta, and then because the Georgia legislature actually implemented what I think were just good common sense areas for voter integrity, which actually increased voter participation and did not do anything that all the people were complaining about, and moved it to Colorado. Eventually, they tried to make it up by bringing it back to Atlanta. So let's just recognize that not so long ago, these woke ideas just sort of dominated every area, including sports.
3: No, absolutely. And you think, I mean, the NBA, NFL, we're about to see the World Cup firsthand, right? I'm actually going to get to go to a game, so I'm excited about that.
1: Very good.
3: But all the other leagues, I mean, in Major League of Baseball, with the exception of one team.
1: Isn't that something?
3: And so I it's incredible. So it's, you know, I'm proud to be a Texas Ranger fan regardless, but at the same time, and, you know, the fact that they're willing to stand up for faith and family, I think.
2: It wasn't that long ago that football teams, professional football teams, were pressured to take a knee, anthem.
3: Yeah, that's
1: Well, again, I just wanted to remind people not so long ago some of the things that were happening. And if nothing else, we don't have this as an action item, although it's across my mind. Just if you want to maybe post something about that or send a note or an email or something about at least one team said, you know, enough is enough, and we're not going to go down that route.
3: And I bet the Rangers would appreciate that.
1: I think so, because can you imagine the amount of pressure right now in Major League Baseball on the Texas Rangers because they would not, again, take a knee to the LGBTQ issue. So I thought I would mention that real quickly. We come back, we're going to talk about the work ethic. It's gone out of style. Jason Riley talks about that, and it kind of gets back to our issue of fraud. We'll talk about that right after this.

There's one person who could have spared the country the disaster that was the Biden administration, Jill Biden. If only she had told the Democrats in 2016, "No, I'm sorry, I can't put my husband through it. He's not mentally capable of undertaking a run for the White House and certainly not of being president." Or, at least in 2020, knowing of his decline, she should have protected him from the ridicule and ignominy she had to have known a real campaign would bring. Instead, she betrayed her wedding vows, the Democrats, and the country. A March opinion piece in The Capitalist bears the title, "Jill Biden is the Most Evil Woman of the 21st Century." Writer Daniel Turner explained that marriage vows promise that no one, not even the children, no one will look out for you, my spouse, as much as I will. And if you are too incapacitated to make a decision like, how do I walk off the stage, then I will try to take those decisions away from you. I will not give you more, larger, graver decisions because I cherish you. Jill Biden instead capitalized on her husband's incapacity. Her gain was the country's loss. Daniel Turner wrote, "It hurts to revisit what President Biden left, the filth, the weakness, the wokeness, the depravity. What Jill allowed made us all weaker, poorer, and worse off as a nation." When asked in a recent CBS interview what she was thinking during the humiliating debate performance that sealed the end of her husband's campaign, Jill Biden lied yet again, claiming she had never, ever seen Joe like that before

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1: Back once again, let me just mention real quickly that if you are listening online, you might have heard Penna Dexter's commentary. My commentary is entitled Historical Ignorance. It's based upon a piece that was written a number of years ago in which a doctor said to David McCullough, who, of course, is well-known for some really great books on the subject of American history, what keeps you up at night? And part of it was the fact that he says, I'm worrying about what's happening in the country because most young people don't know anything about what is going on. So a quote from Tim Gagelein, who we just mentioned a minute ago, a quote from a study by the Intercollegiate Studies, and on. But whether you go back to Jay Leno days and jaywalking. Or you go to Waters World with, of course, Johnny going out there and asking questions, Dr. Merrill Matthews, it is embarrassing how little some graduates from high school, even graduates from college, know about our history or about our structure of government.
2: And if they've learned anything, they've probably learned the wrong things. And so, yes, and I've seen some of these. They do this on a Twitter every now and then. You see a person who goes out, a conservative, and I saw one who was asking a person who was a teacher, public education teacher in government, asking about the Constitution, and she knew nothing about it. I mean, it's just, it is amazing how little some people know. And then here just recently, we've had professors from UCLA, I think it is, we need to bring back the SAT.
1: Yes.
2: Because we decided we didn't want to discriminate against anybody, so they got rid of the SAT and the ACT, and we've got people coming in who can't do remedial math, and we have to spend a whole lot of time and money just teaching people basic math that are going into a major university.
3: We're not going to give them grades when they're in university, so it doesn't matter. And then they just come out, and then the employer's stuck with them.
2: Harvard has decided it's going to limit the number of A's it gets because of grade inflation at Harvard.
1: Grade inflation.
3: Well, not everyone gets an A.
1: Yeah. And Penna wrote about that a couple weeks ago.
3: Are they going to take away trophies, too?
1: But again, back to the fact that we're in the midst of the midterms, these people can't tell us what you call the first 10 amendments to the Constitution. They can't even tell you what branches of government exist. They don't even know who won World War II. But then these people do get to vote. And that is not very encouraging as well. Anyway, I just wanted to end off on this one here. Jason Riley is quoting something we've talked about before, and that is he uses Chris Rock as an illustration. This may be the first time I ever mentioned Chris Rock's name on Point of View. But Chris Rock has a piece about how you can tell the difference between good neighborhoods and bad neighborhoods. If you're in a neighborhood in America at 12:15 in the afternoon on a Wednesday and you see women in sweatpants coming out of the gym, pushing babies, riding bikes, chances are you're in a nice neighborhood. Probably even a Whole Foods nearby. But if you see men in sweatpants, smoking cigarettes, hanging out with the boys, lifting weights in the yard, riding children's bicycles as their actual transportation, you're in danger. And the sad reality is that if you take the Department of Labor statistics for certain, and I think they're pretty accurate, we find that one in three men are not only working, they're not looking for a job. And this is something we've talked about before with a book by Nicholas Eberstadt. And back to this issue of fraud and maybe the way in which you are finding more and more people that have figured out, Dr. Merrill Matthews, how to live off the largesse of the federal government and the state governments.
2: We hear it from friends frequently that some of their boys, teenage boys, grow up playing video games, and then they don't really want to go to school. They don't want to spend the time working, and they want to basically stay home and play video games. And that is a bad sign for a country.
3: Yeah, I really don't understand it. I don't. And I guess it's at some failure level. Obviously, it's a failure of parents. It's a failure of churches. I mean, one in three males are not working and not looking for work. I mean, that, and think about the drag on the economy. If

0: if those people were out in the workforce and they were producing, how much more and how much better things are. I mean, this was, I will say, rarely am I shocked, probably not the right word. I'm just completely surprised. I mean, I did a double take because I thought that can't be true. But then, obviously, this is a very it's the Wall Street Journal.
1: Yeah. And Nicholas Eberstadt, who is
0: very solid. No, I just one in three.
1: Mike Rowe used to quote him all the time, so I have lots of times in which I'm quoting that book by Nicholas Eberstadt, and it just seems to me that that has been the case. And of course, there's some other things. Family formation. Let's talk culture for just a minute. We all know around the table really outstanding young women who say, I can't find an outstanding young man because they can't support themselves, much less they couldn't support a family. Yeah. And we recognize the fertility rate dropping and all the other things that are associated with this. And then when you start having individuals who maybe do step out beyond their comfort zone to get a job, and then they get laid off because of AI, you can begin to see that this is a real issue. And I've done multiple commentaries on it. I'm going to turn this one into another one because it's just something that we need to pay attention to. Government can't solve this problem, really. If anything, government is encouraging some of this with various kinds of largesse and benefits and things that are provided. But it seems to me that's the kind of thing that pastors and Christian leaders and others should speak to. And if nothing else, as I've said before, if you can just teach your children and grandchildren how to work hard and show up at a job, they're always going to have a job because they are going to be competing against a lot of people that are going to be lazy and are actually practicing the worst kind of things.
2: And one
1: lives.
2: Of the ironies here is that more women are going to college.
1: Yes.
2: They're going into STEM, healthcare, engineering, and other things. And I think there are more women in medical school now than there are men. So even as men are dropping out and playing video games, the women are stepping up and going into major jobs that pay very well.
1: Again, just some great opportunities for us to, as a church, speak to those issues.
0: Yeah, and I think that the concluding, if we think we're proud that it's one in three Americans, well, guess what? It's worse in Europe. It's worse in Europe. They're even lazier in Europe. And I saw that. I mean, just having been in France, I was shocked. Middle of the day, work day, and be walking through an area, and there were all these men. Sitting around drinking coffee and smoking cigarettes.
1: That's right.
2: Hoping to find a good, ambitious wife.
0: Wife is out there
2: who will provide for them.
0: Yeah.
1: Let's think about next week. First of all, you're going to come back on Friday, so you can give us an update on what's happening up there in Michigan.
0: Yes.
1: And all sorts of other cases, because you have another case where you're trying to get the Supreme Court to deal with the firefighters in Washington.
0: We do, We're going to have five requests before the Supreme Court asking to take cases. But yeah, lots of stuff going on at First Liberty.
1: Might just mention too that next week I'll be talking with an individual involved with this new film, The Young George Washington. And so we always like to point you to a film that will certainly be of help. And of course, we've been dealing with the Middle East issue. So Gary Fraser will be on talking about various kinds of issues related to prophecy. Bunny Pounds has a new book out, so we'll be talking to her as well. And just, it's going to be a good week. So we look forward to that opportunity. But let me just mention before we wind down here that many of these articles we've posted are things that you might want to read as we go there. Let me also mention one last time, even though when you go out there and ask people what's in the Declaration of Independence or the Constitution, they can't tell you. That's why we're making available, I'll hold it up right now, a copy of the Declaration of Constitution. It is published by Point of View, and it's something we've been making available free of charge. You can find some of the various articles we've posted, and I would encourage you to take the time to go there. And if people find themselves, as we are winding down schools and beginning to think about what's happening in churches, if there's a legal question that especially threatens your religious liberty, then go to firstliberty.org, can't they?
0: Absolutely. Best place.
1: And don't forget, I also talked about restoring faith in America. Let's put up a few more of those Ten Commandment monuments, and that will be a great opportunity as well. As always, I want to thank Megan for help engineering the program behind the scenes. Steve, thank you for producing the program. Enjoy the weekend, and we look forward to seeing you right back here on Monday, right here on Point of View.
3: It almost seems like we live in a different world from many people in positions of authority. They say men can be women and women men. People are prosecuted differently or not at all depending on their politics. Criminals are more valued and rewarded than law-abiding citizens. It's so overwhelming, so demoralizing. You feel like giving up. But we can't. We shouldn't. We must not. As Winston Churchill said to Britain in the darkest days of World War II, never give in. Never give in. Never, never, never, never yield to force. Never yield to the apparently overwhelming might of the enemy. And that's what we say to you today. 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
6: 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And there's always the local favorites, the USS Lexington Museum on the Bay, the South Texas Botanical Gardens and Nature Center, and the Art Museum of South Texas. And now for a look at your forecast. Today, showers this morning, then clouds. Cloudy skies with a high of 87, winds out of the southeast at 10 to 15 miles an hour. Tonight, cloudy with a low of 77, winds out of the south-southeast at 10 to 15 miles an hour. Have a safe and wonderful weekend. 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
1: Do you long for a life of joy and focus and actually impact? I mean, everyone wants to make a difference, but how does it really work? What are the baby steps that you could take today that would actually bring joy to your heart? Well, that's today on Living on the Edge.
0: What if the most significant thing you ever do for God happens on an ordinary day in an ordinary place? Well, I'm Dave Drewick, and today on Living on the Edge, Chip Ingram continues his series, The Jesus Revolution. In Acts chapter 3, Peter and John are just keeping their routine, going to the temple, when a man crippled from birth, 40 years old, gets up and walks. Not because Peter was extraordinary, because Peter was available. And speaking of available, later in the program we have details about a very special opportunity called our mid-year match. Stay tuned for that. Now let's join Chip with his message, Baby Steps That Change the World.
1: What's the dream inside your heart that if you had unlimited resources, you could see anything happen in the entire world that you knew would glorify God and help people and bring about real change? What would it be? What would be the dream inside your heart that you'd want to see God do in your lifetime? My dream is that God would launch a movement first in this church and around America where Christians would live like Christians. Sounds kind of novel, wouldn't it? And then I thought about the kind of churches that would produce. Churches that would be warm, caring, non-legalistic, non-self-righteous, authentic, passionate followers of Christ. The broken, the irreligious, the people that are different, the people that are unlovely would come to churches like that and feel loved and welcome. I'm dreaming of a day when churches would measure success by the depth of their love, not by the size of the church, the beauty of their buildings, or the size of their budgets. I'm dreaming of a day when Christians would stay married when things get tough. I'm dreaming a day that the world would really change. And I got to tell you, I can't shake this. I wake up thinking this. When I pray deeply, I think it. I know it's humanly impossible. I know I don't have the resources or the power in and of myself in any way for this dream to become a reality. But it's the passion of my heart. And I will tell you this. I think it's the passion of my heart because it literally isn't my dream at all. This is Jesus' dream for his church, isn't it? This is his dream for you. This is his dream for me. When he said, when he taught his early disciples to pray, what did he say? Ask the Father for his kingdom to come and his will to be done. How? On earth, the same way it gets done in heaven. And to me, that's just us Christians living like Christians. And when we do that individually, not that we're perfect, but we make progress, and when we blow it, we own it, and we're authentic, and we're real, and we're changing. Everyone in this room, everyone in this church has the potential to literally transform the world around you. And the question I want to talk about is, how does that happen? How does that really work? Right? I mean, is that just pie in the sky? Is that just rhetoric? Like, oh, well, wouldn't that be great someday, some way? How actually does God change the world? And I want to suggest that God, by the Holy Spirit, puts inside of you and inside of me dreams and desires and opportunities. And that there isn't some great hero coming someday, some way to make all that happen. That it happens organically and small, like a little mustard seed, through ordinary people. That's why Jesus chose the disciples that he did. I mean, you do some hard study of the background of those people, you're thinking, this is not a good group to change the world with. They're not educated. They don't have much leverage. They don't have any political power. They don't have any money. So that everything that happened, we could know it's God at work in them. He sent the Holy Spirit to live inside of them, and in living inside of them, instead of Jesus walking on the earth and loving and caring and feeding, he came inside of every true Christ follower, so Jesus is living out all those people. And so 120 turned into 3,000 devout followers that he planted these dreams and these desires and placed them in all these different backgrounds, and they begin to change the world. But I'm going to talk today about, well, how does it really work? Acts chapter 3 is the answer. What you're going to see is just, are you ready? The answer is baby steps. The answer is not some big thing someday, some way. How many people have seen the movie What About Bob? Sort of the classic? If you haven't, rent it. It's clean. It's great. But there's this great line in this movie. And this is it's a story of a guy with deep psychological problems that makes this psychiatrist crazy. And the one thing he gets is baby steps. You know, how am I going to change? How am I going to change? He has all these issues. And so just baby steps. And you know something? That's how God works. Just, you know, all you need to do is say, you know what? There's a big picture, and Chip said all those big things, all these churches and all that. Well, you know what? You know where it starts? Baby steps. Open to Acts chapter 3, and what we're going to see is how God begins with Peter and John and helps them take baby steps. And he's going to give them just a very specific baby step game plan, and they change their world. He just lays it out for us. The chapter is broken into two parts. The first 14 or 15 verses are a story. And what we're going to find is that Peter and John, you know, it's like Monday morning. Everybody has a Monday morning. And they're just doing what you're supposed to do on Monday morning. In their case, it's a prayer meeting they're going to. And something happens. And then the second half is what happens is going to create a stir. And thousands of people are going to be drawn to this temple open area. Much like maybe a big park open area like Times Square, and thousands of people are kind of pouring in because of this event, and Peter uses it, and then he gives a sermon, his second sermon. So follow along, because what I'm going to do is there's four baby steps that we learn from the story, and there's one or two baby steps we'll look at in terms of a sermon. One day, Peter and John were going up to the temple at the time of prayer at 3 p.m. Now, a crippled man from birth was being carried to the temple gate called Beautiful, where he was put every day to beg from those who were going into the temple courts. When he saw Peter and John about to enter, he asked them for money. And Peter looked straight at him, as did John, and then Peter said, "Look at us." So the man gave them his attention, and he expected to get something from them. Then Peter said, "Silver or gold I do not have. But what I do have, I will give to you. In the name of Jesus Christ of Nazareth, walk." Taking him up by his right hand, he helped him up, and instantly the man's feet and ankles became strong. And he jumped to his feet, and he began to walk, and then he went jumping and into the temple courts and walking and leaping and praising God. And when all the people saw him walking and praising God, they recognized him as the same man who used to beg sitting at the temple gate called Beautiful. And they were filled with wonder and amazement at what was happening to him. Baby steps. Step number one for us regular people who have desires in our hearts that God wants to use to change the world is simply draw near to God. Verses 1 and 2, where are Peter and John going? Now, in Judaism at the time, they had a prayer time at 9, a prayer time at noon, and a prayer time at 3 o'clock. Peter and John, right, the Spirit lives in them, but it's like, it's Monday. They're just doing what they normally do. They're doing the mundane of life. They're just doing what they would do on any Monday, but they are faithful in just the little things. They're just on their way. I got news for you. This guy's been crippled from birth. We learn later he's 40 years old. The disciples, most of them, were in their late teens or mid-20s at best. Peter's walked by this guy 1,000 times or more. He's been at the same gate forever and ever and ever and ever. And yet, Peter's just on his way doing what he's supposed to do. Being faithful in a very little thing is the key to being faithful in great things. Peter doesn't have any more power, and John doesn't have any more power than ordinary people like us. The difference is they got near to him. And what they were doing is they were just being faithful. We talk a lot about praying or spending time in God's word. That's not so you check a box and don't feel guilty. It has nothing to do with that. It's about relationship. It's like recalibrating your soul. It's about understanding, oh, you know, God has an assignment for me today. I want to be in tune. I want my antenna to be up with the Spirit of God and the will of God for my life. And all I want you to know, God does extraordinary things through ordinary people, but it always begins with just being faithful in the ordinary things. Walk with God. Draw near to Him. Step one. It's a baby step. Second is look through Jesus' eyes. Peter's going to the temple. He's been there. He's just doing what he's supposed to do. But the Spirit of God lives inside of him now. Now, he saw Jesus' example. The Christian life is not seeing that Jesus was this marvelous person and trying to be like him in your own power. That is not Christianity. That's not what Jesus taught. The fact is, a revolution occurs, and the old you dies, and the Spirit of God comes, and literally Jesus lives inside of us by the Holy Spirit. Well, now, Peter is walking, and instead of seeing a beggar who's always there, who needs some help, and maybe he's even giving him a little money here and there, all of a sudden he sees him through Jesus' eyes. Jesus sees his deeper need, not just physically, but spiritually. And Jesus sees him through the eyes of this unlimited resource. Remember the last thing Jesus said to the guys? All authority, dunamis, our word for dynamite, all power, all authority has been given to me, and I'm going to be with you always. So Peter's not going there thinking, what can Peter do? Peter's walking by this guy who has a desperate need, and he realizes Jesus has unlimited resources, and he lives in me, and then something happens. And he takes a step of faith.
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1: Here's what I want you to remember. Never assume the way it is the way it's got to be. That's death. Ephesians 3:20 says, now to him who is able to do abundantly beyond anything that we could ask or think. Jesus, he's able to do exceedingly, abundantly beyond what you and I think. Pretty soon, if you're not careful, you start thinking, this marriage is going to be now the way it is and ever shall be. You know, this struggle with one of my kids, my singleness, I'm single, I'm discouraged, I'll always be single. You know, no one really is open at work, I don't think anything's ever going to change, it's a dark place. We start living as though the way things are today is the way they'll always be, and that just eliminates faith. This guy was absolutely helpless, they had to carry him in, and he was absolutely hopeless. God wants to do miracles, and you know who he does them through? Ordinary people. Later on, we're going to learn when they're going to get thrown in jail for this. The intellects of the day will look at Peter and John and go, these are untrained and uneducated men, but they recognize them as having been with Jesus. The thing that makes a difference isn't your personality or your gifts or what you bring to the table. All that under the direction of the Holy Spirit is great, but it's Christ in you. Don't assume the way it is the way it's always got to be. But you need to look, you need to start looking at your work through new eyes. You need to look at people in your family through new eyes. You need to look at needs through new eyes. You need to start walking around and realizing Jesus, through the Spirit of God, lives inside of me. And if you could just like take these glasses or you could take a contact and put, I want a Jesus lens. I'm going to start looking at people at work, people on the highway, people that cut in front of me, people that give me a hard time. People that in my neighborhood, I want to look at them the way Jesus would look at them if he lived inside my body. And then I want you to just take a quick gulp and say, oh, he does. He does. And it's exciting to see what happens. When you do that, the third baby step, now those aren't too hard really, is it? I mean, how hard is it to draw near to God and then just to look through Jesus' eyes? Third is act on your good impulses. Now, I don't want to read too much into this and I don't want you to go tell people, Chip can read Peter's mind and he know what exactly was happening. I can't. But this is a regular guy, right? And he's failed before, like big time. And so, okay, Jesus lives inside of him now through the Spirit. And he sees this beggar. And I got to assume that his thought process changed. Now, we're going to learn a little bit later that this early church was completely Jewish, and when the Spirit of God came, they were expecting the restoration of the kingdom and him to come back very immediately. That's why they pooled their resources very voluntarily. They, you know, if the nation would have accepted the Messiah, they would see him coming back very, very, very soon. We'll learn that the nation rejects the Messiah. The nation of Israel does. And they didn't know about this mystery called the church, which they were. But you know, Peter's walking by this guy, and he has the thought, it had to come to his mind, you know, I don't have anything to give him, but I don't seem like I used to see him. And then this thought had to be, we've got this unlimited power. I mean, I bet it went through his mind like real quickly, like, I think I'm going to tell him, walk. That'd be cool. What if I say it and nothing happens? What if I say it and maybe this isn't me? I'm kind of new at listening to the Spirit. Maybe this is just sort of a fabricated thought in my mind. See, he came to a little point of time where he had an impulse, a nudging from the Holy Spirit to take a step of faith outside his comfort zone that was really going to help someone and a miracle is going to occur. And just like you and me, he's right on the edge of, am I going to obey this prompting or not? You've got him, haven't you? You know, like that weird thought, like you're driving by and you see someone walking and there's this thought like, I should turn around and help that person. And then the next thought is, well, you know, I'm really kind of busy and I have to do a U-turn and I'll help them later. Or someone out of the blue, like you're praying or you're driving in your car and someone you haven't thought about, and you ought to call this person. And sometimes you do, and what do they say? Stuff like, how in the world did you know, right? The Spirit's still prompting. Here's the next baby step. Act on your good impulses. When you have an impulse that comes to you that loves someone, that glorifies God, that helps them, that takes you out of your comfort zone, that probably cost you something, and you're a little afraid to do it, that's probably not you. Right? I mean, recently I was in line somewhere, and it was like, buy these people's groceries behind you. Yay, yay, yay. You know, this lady's going to, you know. Why? I don't know. I don't have to know. And this was just last week, and they were checking out, and the lady, oh, I'm sorry, and I could tell, a little struggle with her son, and I don't have my credit card, and God, I mean, got louder. Just buy her groceries. Just be my presence. And this will help you. So finally she found her credit card, and I couldn't get rid of it. So now I'm acting like I'm looking at the tomatoes over here, and you know, just like, I don't want to do it. And she's going to think I'm some weirdo, and this kid's over there. And so I'm chicken out, don't, chicken out, don't, chicken out. So finally, you know, and then I finally, okay, I'm going to do it. And I walk up, and it's very uncomfortable, and she gives a credit card. I blew it. Oh, Lord, I'm sorry. And then he said, do you have cash? Yes. Well, give her. So anyway, I kind of saw about what it was like, and her and her little boy gotten in their car, and I don't want to read too much in it, but from body language, the boy, the lack of a wedding band, you know, if I was going to make up a story, it looked like a divorced mom going through a hard time who was really struggling about how she was going to pay for this. And I drove around in my car, and I said, excuse me, and I rolled down the window. I assure you I'm not some weird guy stalking you or your son, okay? But I just got this really weird prompting from God, and he wants you to know that he loves you and he wants to take care of your groceries today. And I just gave her $40, and I said, can I give this to your son? And the light on her face was like, it wasn't like, oh, no, no. I mean, it was like, thank you. I said, I'll see you later. God is giving you and me those kind of promptings all the time. What if we acted on them? What if we acted on them? Act on those good promptings. Notice what it says to remember. God daily prepares divine appointments for you to be the answer to someone's prayer. Let your light so shine before men that they might see your good works and glorify your Father who is in heaven. That's from the very lips of Jesus. You know how you do that? You draw near to God so you're in tune. You start asking, I want to look through life through your eyes, not mine. And then when God, and early on, it's okay if you have a few misses. I could tell you some other stories that didn't come out that well. I thought I had a prompting. I think it was a chipting. But you know what? I would rather go down swinging, wouldn't you? Number four, give God the credit. Notice when this happens, because, you know, I think Peter is as shocked as anyone else. You know, long before these guys got to be in stained glass, they were just ordinary blue-collar workers trying to figure out what was going on. So you pick up the story. Look at verse 11. While the beggar held on to Peter and John, all the people were astonished and came running to them in the place called the Solomon's Colonnade. When Peter saw this, he said to them, men of Israel, why does this surprise you? Why do you stare at us as if by our own power or godliness we had made this man walk? The God of Abraham, Isaac, and Jacob, the God of our fathers, has glorified his servant Jesus. Guys, you understand, this isn't about us. This is God. God does miracles. He did miracles then, he does miracles now. The issue isn't God's power, isn't God's will, isn't God's desire. It's a conduit. He's looking for an ordinary person like a Peter or a John or a Mary to just say, hey, I'm kind of looking through your lens, and I'm going to take a step of faith, and I'm going to love in places that make me a little uncomfortable, and God shows up. But when he does, here's the key. Be really careful. Because, you know, I got to tell you, when I drove off after giving that lady a little money, and it wasn't like a ton of money, but felt pretty good. I don't know why, but when you're generous, you feel a little happy inside, you know? Felt kind of happy. And I bet if I did a quick news interview, I think I could have fallen quickly into, you know, I was pretty wonderful today, wasn't I? You know, right? Jot in your notes, if you would, Isaiah 42:8. Isaiah 42:8. I am the Lord. That is my name. I will not give my glory to another. You'll notice what you need to remember is the world has yet to see the extent of what God will do through someone who does not care who gets the credit. And that's what God wants from us. God wants us to realize, you know what, you're like one really bad decision or doing something stupid from having a life where you'd say, well, how did that happen? We're all people of flesh. I praise God, the Spirit of God lives in me. The difference is we're forgiven. The difference is he lives inside of us. And we're the conduit to share and to care. The Holy Spirit's job is to convict. You share the truth in grace. Usually you hear people that they give people all truth or they give them all grace. Love is giving both in balance from a heart that really cares.
0: 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A man who hadn't walked a single step in 40 years was jumping through the temple courts by the time the chapter was over. And Peter and John didn't have a program for that. They just showed up to pray, saw a need, and said yes to a prompting. That's the whole game plan. Chip made it so clear today. Draw near, look through Jesus' eyes, act on the good impulse, and give God the credit. The revolution isn't waiting for exceptional people. It's looking for available ones. 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
1: Here's something I find fascinating about the book of Acts. The early church was largely a young person's movement. Teenagers and young adults who encountered the risen Jesus and decided their lives would never be the same. And here's what I'm seeing today. A generation of young people who are tired of shallow, comfortable Christianity. They're actually hungry for something real. And that's exactly what the Jesus Revolution is all about. In Acts chapters 1 through 5, we see how Jesus built a movement of disciples. He wasn't trying to get a group of people to meet once a week, sing a few songs, listen to a message, and keep living the same way. It was a revolution of Christians who actually learned to live like Christians. 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The next generation isn't looking for a religion. They're looking for a revolution. 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
5: Ladies and gentlemen, this is Ram Chavez. 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
8: These are dangerous days. And in these dangerous days, you have got to raise your children. Now, today, you're not going to be successful raising your children as you ought unless you have the kind of faith that Amram and Jochebed had. They were not afraid. Don't you throw up your hands. Don't throw in the towel. Don't say there's no hope. Don't give up the battle. But have the vision and the valor to be the parents that God wants you to be.
7: Welcome to Love Worth Finding, featuring the timeless lessons and teaching of Adrian Rogers. In part one of today's message, we learn the most powerful and influential people on the earth are mothers and fathers of faith. Hebrews 11 tells the story of the prophet Moses, which began with his parents, Amram and Jochebed. As parents of faith, they had vision and valor. They recognized the spiritual conflict hidden in their present circumstances. Likewise, in these treacherous days, raising children is a spiritual battle, and our only hope is a solid faith in Jesus Christ. If you have your Bible, turn to Hebrews chapter 11 as Adrian Rogers shares part two of Faith for the Family.
8: Beyond the shadow of any doubt, the most powerful and influential people on earth do not occupy the houses of elected office or run the machinery of industry or handle the business of Wall Street. The most powerful and influential people on earth are parents of faith. And that's why we're speaking today about Amram and Jochebed. Their claim to fame is that they raised a child whose name was Moses, who literally changed the world. I cannot overestimate the importance of family. The Bible says in Psalm 68 and verse 6 that God sets the solitary in families. And you can understand why the devil has unleashed all of the artillery of hell against the family. But going against the tide were Amram and Jochebed, and I want us to learn four things about faith for the family today, okay? The title, Faith for the Family. And the very first thing I want you to see is what I'm going to call faith's vision. Faith's vision. Look, if you will, now in verse 23. By faith, Moses, when he was born, was hid 3 months of his parents because they saw that he was a proper child and they were not afraid of the king's commandment. What does that mean, a proper child? Some translations give it a beautiful child. Taylor translates it, they saw that he was an unusual child. Now, I believe that Amram and Jochebed were people of great faith. Obviously, they were, because the Bible says that they were. They were people of great faith. But, you see, they were students of the Word of God. They were both born of the tribe of Levi. They both were raised, as we could say, PKs, preacher's kids almost. And they had been studying the Scriptures. And they knew that God had prophesied that the children of Israel were going to come out of Egypt after 400 years. The clock had been ticking, the pages torn from the calendar, and now 400 years had transpired. It was time to come out. A leader was needed. And they looked, and here's a child, an unusual child. I believe that what engendered and inculcated the faith in the lives of Amram and Jochebed was twofold. Number one, they had the written word. And number two, the Spirit of God had spoken to their heart and said, this child is the proper child. This is the unusual child. Well, you say, Pastor Rogers, how about my child? Is my child special? Absolutely. You better believe that your child is special. Every child is special. And parents need to see every child as a special child. You just take that child and say, my child is a gift from God, and say, oh God, give me the faith that Amram and Jochebed had to see a destiny for my child. This is faith's vision. But now let's move on and think not only of faith's vision, but to get more serious, faith's valor. Look again, if you will, in verse 23. By faith, Moses, when he was born, was hid 3 months of his parents because they saw he was a proper child and they were not afraid. Underscore that phrase in your own Bible. They were not afraid of the king's commandment. Now, they had every reason to be afraid, because the king, old Pharaoh, and you can read about it in Exodus 1:22, had commanded that all the little boy babies be drowned in the Nile. But they were not afraid. Now, it was a dangerous time for them, but the reason they were not afraid is they realized that their battle was not primarily with Pharaoh. Their battle was a spiritual battle. That's what the Apostle Paul teaches us in Ephesians chapter 6 and verse 12, for we wrestle not against flesh and blood, but against principalities, against powers, against the rulers of the darkness of this world, against spiritual wickedness in high places. Now, they were dark days for Amram and Jochebed, but the Bible says they were not afraid. And I want to say to all of you parents, put the fear out of your life and say, by faith, we're going to raise this child in these dangerous days for Jesus. Now, today, you're not going to be successful raising your children as you ought unless you have the kind of faith that Amram and Jochebed had, faith's vision and faith's valor. They were not afraid. Don't you throw up your hands. Don't throw in the towel. Don't say there's no hope. Don't give up the battle. But have the vision and the valor to be the parents that God wants you to be. Now, number three, I want you to see also faith's venture. Look again in verse 23. By faith, Moses, when he was born, was hid 3 months of his parents because they saw that he was a proper child and they were not afraid of the king's commandment. They did something. They hid their child from Pharaoh's henchmen. And later on, we're going to see that they built an ark that was used to deliver this little baby boy. The point is that they did not just sit around and saying, well, we're going to trust God. Faith without works is dead. When you have the vision and you have the valor, then you've got to have the venture. James says in James 2, verse 17, faith without works is dead. True faith is belief with legs on it. It does something. Now, these parents did not have fatalism. They didn't say, whatever will be. Just let it happen. You take a garden and leave it alone, it's going to turn into weeds. It wasn't fatalism. It wasn't fanaticism. They didn't say, well, we'll just throw him in the Nile and let God take care of him. They didn't do that. They did something. If you believe God for a house, say amen with a hammer and saw. Sir, if you believe in God for a wife, use a little cologne. Say amen with work. The Bible says if a man won't work, neither should he eat. You do your part, and God is going to do his part. Remember our scripture that says, train up a child in the way that he should go, and when he's old, he'll not depart from it. Well, then that is your duty to train him up. Now, political correctness is against that today. They think that you're interfering with a little child's life. Political correctness says, don't spank the child. That's child abuse. God's word says in Proverbs 22, verse 15, foolishness is bound up in the heart of a child, but the rod of correction will drive it far from him. Political correctness today says, well, give your daughters birth control pills. The word of God says in Hebrews 13, verse 4, marriage is honorable and the bed undefiled, but adulterers and whoremongers God will judge. Political correctness says that the government is to be partners with the parents. But the Bible says in Proverbs 1:27, verse 3, lo, children are the heritage of the Lord, and the fruit of the womb is his reward. Political correctness says you let your children choose their own sexual preference. But the Bible says in Leviticus 18, verse 22, thou shalt not lie with mankind as with womankind. It is abomination. That's what God's word says. Now, political correctness says let your schools teach sex education. The Bible says train up a child in the way that he should go, and when he's old, he'll not depart from it. When you do what God would have you to do, then God will move in and do his part. Are you training your children? The word train in the dictionary says this, to prepare for a contest, to instruct by exercise, to drill, to form to a proper shape, to discipline for use. You have to train and to coach your children. You have to pray. You have to teach. You have to plead. You have to show by example. Again, go back. Do you have your children in a Bible-believing church? Do you have them in Bible class, Sunday school, under a born-again teacher? Are you training in the home by precept and by example? More people spend time sometimes training dogs than they do children. See these men who have champion bird dogs. Watch them and see how they train a dog. Then go to the home and see how he trains his children. Spends more time with the dog than the child. Then he ties the dog up at night and lets the kid run wild. We're to train. You see, if you teach a child, and that's all you do, you teach him one thing, somebody else can come along and teach him something else. But when you train him, he gets something through the pores of his skin into his very psyche. When a child is trained, there's a difference between teaching and training. Perhaps you've heard the story of the little boy who was on his tricycle running around and around and around the block. Somebody said, son, what are you doing? He said, I'm mad at mommy. I'm running away from home. So why are you going around and around the block? He said, mommy won't let me cross the street. The child had been trained. Joyce was gone, and I had to take care of myself, which is always pathetic. But I had to take care of myself. I had to pour my own cornflakes and everything. And when I got out of bed, I looked back at that bed. And I thought, well, now if Joyce were here, the bed would be made. But nobody else is going to be at this house but me. Well, I won't have any guests in the bedroom. I'm going to get right back in that same bed tonight. It doesn't make any sense to make up that bed. But I said Joyce would make up the bed, and she would expect me to make up the bed. And I found myself making up that bed. And then on top of that, I put the two pillows there, covered them up, and then I put one, two, three more pillows on there. For whatever purpose, I have no idea. And then on top of those other three pillows and in front of them, I set a teddy bear. Nobody's going to see that but me. And it dawned on me, Adrian, you have been trained. You've been trained. That's training. That's what you have to put in the hearts and minds and lives of your children and wives in the hearts and minds of your husbands to know how to train them. Now, this is faith's venture. Now, faith honors God and God honors faith, and it is amazing what God begins to do now for these parents, because the Bible tells us also over there in the book of Exodus that after they could no longer hide the baby, they made a little boat, a little ark out of bulrushes, and went down and put it in the River Nile. And you remember the story. It's one of the favorite Bible stories of all times. The princess, Pharaoh's daughter, came down there to bathe. Now, what is a princess doing bathing in the dirty Nile? She has her palace, her lavish baths, her marble tubs. Maybe she remembers the time as a little girl she used to play in the old swimming hole. I don't know. But she goes to that exact spot where that little baby is floating there in that basket. And she sees him there among the reeds there in the side of the muddy Nile, and picks him up and says, well, this is one of the Hebrews' children. At that exact moment, the baby cries. The baby cries. I don't think it was a diaper pin. I think an angel reached down and pinched that little baby. And her heart, her maternal heart, was melted at the cry of that little baby. And about that time, Moses' sister, Miriam, steps up and says, if it please the princess, I can get one of the Hebrew women to come and nurse this child for you. She said, do it. Miriam said, guess what, Mama? Guess what? You're going to get little Moses back, and you are going to nurse him. You're going to be able to train him. And she trained this little child. Oh, how she must have poured her heart, her life, her mind, her prayers into the heart of little Moses. Isn't God great? And here, Moses now is being trained by his own mother, and and she's getting paid for it. And besides that, he has his tuition paid, the University of Egypt. And he's going there getting the finest education that money could buy. And the Bible tells us in Acts chapter 7 and verse 22, and Moses was learned in all of the wisdom of the Egyptians and was mighty in words and deeds. Oh, what a mighty thing God began to do when they did their part. When you obey God and when you follow God, God is going to move in and do something very wonderful. Now, let's move to the last and final point, because it's the most exciting of all, and that's faith's victory. Because you see, friend, faith is the victory that overcometh the world. Look again, if you will, beginning in verse 24. By faith, Moses, when he was come to years, refused to be called the son of Pharaoh's daughter, choosing rather to suffer affliction with the people of God than to enjoy the pleasures of sin for a season, esteeming the reproach of Christ greater riches, underscore that, than the treasures of Egypt. For he had respect unto the recompense of the reward. By faith, he, Moses, forsook Egypt, not fearing the wrath of the king. His parents were not afraid, neither was he. For he endured as seeing him who is invisible. That is, he caught a glimpse of Jesus, and he endured. Now, Moses is faced with tremendous temptation. He's already been through a secular education. But Jochebed has put in Moses' heart something that a secular university could not take away. She had pled with him, prayed with him, taught him, and trained him. And now he is being offered a choice. On the one hand is everything that royalty could provide. He would have pleasures. He would have treasures. He would have power. He would have position. He would have it all. But if he turned his back on it, the king would be angry with him. He would face the wrath of the king. He would face reproach, deprivation, and struggle. But yet he would have the treasures of Jesus, the riches of Jesus. So he is faced with a decision. Now here's where the victory comes in. Here's what I want for my children. Here's what you want for your children. How did Moses make this decision? This is the crux of the whole matter. So I want to give you three words. First of all, there was an evaluation. There was an evaluation. Moses evaluated. Look in verse 29. Esteeming the reproach of Christ greater riches than the treasures of Egypt. On the one hand is the reproach of Christ. On the other hand, treasures of Egypt. And he is evaluating which is greater. Now, Moses, through the teaching of his parents, came to see that the riches of Christ, the treasures of Christ, were greater than the riches of Egypt. Now, the word here is he esteemed. Do you see the word esteem there in verse 26? That is a bookkeeping

0: the proper values in his or her heart. Amen. Moses had to choose. Your child's life is measured by his choices. So is yours. Our lives are a sum total of our choices. We're free to choose. We're not free not to choose. We're not free to choose the consequences of our choice. We choose, and then the choice chooses for us. Moses chose on the basis of an evaluation. An evaluation led to a determination, and that determination led to an elimination. Look, if you will, in verse 24. By faith, Moses, when he was come to years, refused to be called the son of Pharaoh's daughter. Look in verse 27. By faith, he forsook Egypt. Now, get it straight. First, an evaluation. Then, a determination. Then, an elimination. What most parents are trying to do is to get the kids not to do this and not to do that and not to do that. They're saying, come out of Egypt, don't play footsie with the king and all of this, but they don't have any reason for doing it. You've got to get into their heart values. Once they see value, then they determine. And once they determine, they eliminate. I've often used this illustration. If you try to take a nasty bone away from a dog, you just might get bit. But if you put some steak on the ground, the dog will drop the bone to get the steak. Now, what did Moses' parents put into his heart? Some steak. The riches of Jesus Christ. And if your kids don't see that, if they don't learn that, if there's no evaluation, there will be no determination, and no determination, there will be no elimination, and Egypt will have them. But you can be parents of faith. Faith's vision, faith's valor, faith's venture will lead to faith's victory. Some years ago, scientists created something called a bathysphere, a big globe that men could get inside of, made of steel, many inches thick, and they began to lower it into the ocean. Deeper, deeper, deeper, deeper, deeper, deeper, deeper, deeper than a man had ever descended. They got down to 37,000 feet below the surface of the sea. The pressure of that water was enormous. Had that thing not been built out of steel, it would have been crushed like an aluminum can. They had a small window. They could look out and they saw something they never expected to see. Fish swimming along. Fish with supple skin, swimming under enormous pressure. Pressure that would have crushed that bathysphere. And they said, why? How is this? And science answered, those fish had pressure inside of them that equaled the pressure on the outside and allowed them to live. Now, folks, there are a lot of pressures on our kids today, and you better be certain they have something on the inside. And that's up to parents to do it.
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8: 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I'm Kerry Martin with Closing Markets on the Texas Farm Bureau Radio Network. Cattle futures ending the day slightly higher. August live cattle up 12 cents, 241.65. October up 32, closing at 231.12. Feeder cattle hanging on to those limit up gains we saw on Thursday. We closed out with August feeder cattle up 52 cents, 353.90. September up 75, closing at 350.82. Cash fed cattle market coming in steady to higher. We've seen sales as high as 258 live in both the north and the south. Dressed cattle in the north selling 405 to 410, most of those cattle selling in that
9: 405 range. Boxed beef was higher, choice up 51 cents, $3.93.17. Select up 382 at $3.86.86. Corn continues its downward trend. Very little fresh news to move the corn market. However, we did finish lower. July corn down 7, 417 and a half. September corn down 5 and 3 quarters, 427 a bushel. December corn down 5 and 3 quarters at 446 a bushel. Both hard and soft wheat were mostly lower. However, the one higher contract we see is the nearby July Kansas City contract. It was up a half, closing at 620 and three quarters. July Chicago wheat down 1 3/4 at 580 a bushel. Cotton finishing the day lower. Weaker outside markets and a stronger dollar put pressure on cotton. We close with the July contract down 114 points, 73.75, while new crop December cotton was down 101 points, 77.48 cents. July natural gas down 11 at 3.21. July West Texas crude down 2.73 at 90.31 a barrel. I'm Kerry Martin on the Texas Farm.
10: They don't want to be a part of it anymore. I'm Danny Moffitt on the Texas Farm Bureau Radio Network. The brand management company called Blue Star Alliance that acquired Dickies in 2025 said they no longer want to be a part of the arena's naming rights and that they'll be looking for a new naming rights partner in the coming months. So get ready for a new name for the Dickies Arena in Fort Worth. It's been the arena's naming partner since it was initially announced in 2017. Billboard Magazine has ranked Dickies as the number one venue in North America, the number five venue worldwide. Blue Star Alliance is late on their payments associated with the naming rights for the arena. Trail Drive Management Corporation, which is the not-for-profit manager of the arena, said they'll be looking for that new naming partner. With the New World screwworm now being detected in Texas, one of the treatment methods is ivermectin. There are new laws that now allow that to be sold over the counter. It acts as a systemic insecticide that will kill the newly hatched larva and prevents eggs from developing into those flesh-eating maggots in open wounds. A standard dose provides protection against a screwworm strike for about 14 to 20 days. The USDA and FDA recommends using the drug specifically in high-risk events. That's like within 24 hours of birth, castration, or immediately when a wound appears. There are restrictions. That includes a 35-day slaughter withdrawal if you use it, and for cattle that's been treated with it. Milk-producing cattle that are used for human consumption are strictly prohibited from using it, as well as cattle that are intended for veal use. School districts around the state are struggling to comply with the new law passed last year. It requires all districts to equip their school buses with three-point seat belts by September 2029. Under the mandate, districts have to pay for the upgrades themselves. The Houston School District said their cost will be over $29 million to comply. Pearland ISD said it would take them 11 years to phase out buses rather than retrofit them. The legislature said there's no way they can fund it. The TEA says they're trying to compile a list of the districts that are telling them they can't afford the update. They hope to have that by the end of the year. It's free fishing day in Texas tomorrow. You can cast a line anywhere without a license. That's good for lakes, rivers, and more than the 360 miles of Texas coastline. It's good for freshwater and saltwater fishing. The free fishing day is always the first Saturday in June. The purpose is to give people an opportunity to find the enjoyment of fishing. I'm Danny Moffitt on the Texas Farm Bureau Radio Network.

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0: We're going to look at a very familiar passage of Scripture today, but we're going to look at it in an unfamiliar way. Psalm 126, verses 5 and 6. Psalm 126, verses 5 and 6. They that sow in tears shall reap in joy. He that goeth forth and weepeth, bearing precious seed, shall doubtless come again with rejoicing, bringing his sheaves with him. They that sow in tears shall reap in joy. We're going to talk about reaping in joy today. If everyone could go, I'm going to say in quotation marks, soul winning, and the reason I say in quotation marks is that you don't win them. I mean, if you do, then Jesus didn't. I know Proverbs 11:30 says, "He that winneth souls is wise," but when we talk about somebody being born again, that's the job of the Word of God, that's the job of the Spirit of God, that's the job of Jesus Christ. We are simply the messengers. This idea of us going soul winning, you might be very persuasive and might convince somebody to say a prayer. You didn't win that soul. If everyone, I say in quotation marks, could go soul winning, the idea of going out and telling other people about Jesus Christ, if they could do that and reap in joy every time they went, you know what? There would be a lot more Christians laboring in the harvest. Do you understand? The idea is that if you knew that every time you went out, you could catch a fish for Jesus Christ, you'd be going. You'd be going. You'd be going every chance you had. Why? Because reaping is always joyful. In Luke chapter 15, Jesus Christ describes by parables the situation with a shepherd that loses a sheep and finds it, and a woman who loses a piece of silver and finds it. And he says in Luke chapter 15, verse 7, "I say unto you that likewise joy shall be in heaven over one sinner that repenteth more than over 99 persons which need no repentance." Verse 10, "Likewise I say unto you, there is joy in the presence of the angels of God over one sinner that repenteth." There's always joy in reaping. But to reap in joy, which is what the text says here, "They that sow in tears shall reap in joy." To reap in joy, one, that's you, must remember everything that's involved. And the things that are involved are in both of these verses. To reap in joy requires, first of all, that you sow in tears. Psalm 126, verse 5, "They that sow in tears shall reap in joy." So that tells me something. Sowing is the time of tears. Reaping is the time of rejoicing, but reaping is not what happens when you first go out. Sowing is what happens. And sowing is not a time of joy. It's work. And it's the time of tears. Listen, you can be sure in Paul's ministry that he shed some tears. He mentions in three different places the tears that he shed in the work that he did in the ministry. Acts chapter 20, verse 19, he said, "Serving the Lord with all humility of mind and with many tears and temptations which befell me by the lying in wait of the Jews." Many tears. He said to the elders of Ephesus in Acts chapter 20, verse 31, "Therefore watch and remember that by the space of 3 years I cease not to warn everyone night and day with tears." He says it again in 2 Corinthians chapter 2, verse 4. Sowing is the time of tears. And that's why people don't like to do it. Jesus Christ was a man of sorrows and acquainted with grief. When he came to Jerusalem, at the time of Jerusalem's visitation, and he beheld the city, you know what he did? He wept. He wept. In Luke chapter 19, in verses 41 through 44, "When he was come near, he beheld the city and wept over it, saying, if thou hadst known, even thou at least in this thy day, the things which belong unto thy peace, but now they're hid from thine eyes. For the days shall come upon thee that thine enemies shall cast a trench about thee and compass thee round and keep thee in on every side and shall lay thee even with the ground and thy children within thee. And they shall not leave in thee one stone upon another because thou knewest not the time of thy visitation. You know, you're going to sow and you're going to show people how to be saved and they're going to turn you down. They're going to reject Jesus Christ. They're going to shut the door in your face. They're going to talk bad behind your back. They're going to fuss with you and argue with you. But I'm going to tell you something. Listen, if you want to reap in joy, then there must be some tearful work done before the rejoicing begins. They that sow in tears reap in joy. You say, well, what kind of tears are these? Mainly tears of compassion. You become so burdened for the salvation of their soul, you become so burdened to see people come to Christ. And when you see them take His name in vain and argue with you about religion and turn Him down, it breaks your heart. These are tears of compassion. You say, well, I don't have those. Well, most of us have dry eyes. That's right. Most of us have dry eyes. Perhaps that's why there's not more reaping being done. To reap in joy requires that you sow in tears. But that's not all. To reap in joy requires that you go forth. Look at Psalm 126 and verse 6. He that goeth forth and weepeth. To reap in joy requires that you go forth. You and I must realize that we are here as ambassadors for Jesus Christ. 2 Corinthians chapter 5. You need to be constantly available to the Holy Spirit to be sent when and where He desires you to go so that you can sow the seed that He wants sown in the hearts of the people He's working on. All right, then, some churches have visitation programs, and for like an hour or two each, whatever, Tuesday night, Saturday morning, whatever, people go out, you know, and visit people and talk about the Lord. There's nothing wrong with those things. As a matter of fact, they're good. But for this one thing, oftentimes what happens to good people who can sow the seed of the Word of God, they go out on visitation for an hour or two sometime during the week, and they say, that does it. Well, there's 168 hours in the week, 168 hours in the week, and they say, you know, I put in my 2 hours. Listen, every time you go anywhere, you should be going forth with the purpose of sowing. Sowing the seed of the Word of God should be preeminent in your mind. Jesus Christ said to His disciples in John chapter 4, He said, lift up your eyes. You and I, listen, we need to look around us. You know, we see the pretty trees and we see the pretty flowers and we see the traffic and we see the billboards and we see the idiots and the crazy people driving in their cars and, yeah, all the stuff that we do. We see people fishing and we see pedestrians and we're thinking about what we're hearing on the radio or the book we're listening to on audio or the music we're listening to on the radio. And the Lord says, listen. In John chapter 4, verse 35, Jesus Christ says, say not ye, there are yet 4 months, and then cometh harvest? Behold, I say unto you, lift up your eyes and look on the fields, for they are white already to harvest. And he that reapeth receiveth wages, and gathereth fruit into life eternal. That both he that soweth, that's what we're talking about, and he that reapeth may rejoice together. And herein is that saying true. One soweth, and another reapeth. I sent you to reap that whereon you bestowed no labor. Other men labored. How'd they labor? By sowing. And ye are entered into their labors. You go forth. Look around you. In everything else that you see, notice this. The fields are white unto harvest, and they will not be harvested if you don't go forth. To reap in joy requires that you sow in tears. To reap in joy requires that you go forth. To reap in joy requires that you bear precious seed. He that goeth forth and weepeth, watch it, bearing precious seed. Well, the precious seed is the Word of God. Now, in the case of a real farmer who's actually trying to grow wheat, he better have good seed. If he plants bad seed, he's going to have a bad crop. So he takes good seed. Well, we know we have the best seed that could possibly be sown in the Lord's harvest. We have the Word of God. Mark chapter 4, Jesus Christ gives a parable of a sower and the seed. And the Bible says in Mark chapter 4, verse 14, the sower soweth the Word. So that's what we do. We bear precious seed. Listen, when we go out and we're talking to people about things concerning the Lord, we're not sowing catchy phrases, although there are some men that have come up with some really catchy phrases. We're not sowing anecdotes, although there are some men that have come up with some great sayings about Jesus Christ, about the Bible, about eternal life, but that's not what we're sowing. We are sowing the words of God. So you know what? He said, he that goeth forth, watch it, and weepeth, bearing precious seed. Then you must always bear precious seed. Carry tracts. Carry tracts. Tracts. Tracts, little Bible pamphlets. Pamphlets that have the Word of God in them, arranged and organized, so when somebody reads those key verses, they understand how, why they need to be saved and how to be saved. Carry tracts and give them out wherever you go. Now, I've done that. I've done that for years, 30 years. But let me just tell you, we have to be conscious every day. Just yesterday, I got ready to leave, and I checked my pocket because I always put, you know, like a pen. I put a little pouch of vitamins in my shirt pocket. I reached over there, and I said, you know what? I don't have my Bible tracts. But I remember that I had some on the console of the truck, so I went out to the truck and I put those Bible tracts in my pocket, some that, you know, have information about the church and how to be saved, and then some that are specific to a story. I put them in my pocket with the intention that I would give out a tract where I was. So I went and met a fellow for lunch, and we sat down, and I left the tip on the table with the intention, I always do this, but I didn't that day, of giving that tract out. He and I were visiting, carrying on a big conversation that continued right out the door. He went to his truck, I went to my truck, got in, started up, looked down, and there are those tracts on the console reminding me that I had tracts in my pocket. And the waitress that waited on us was one that I'd never been able to give a tract to. And it came to my mind, you know what, I should have left a tract there. Well, I started up the truck and started toward the exit. I wheeled that truck right back around, parked in a parking slot, got out and walked back into the restaurant. And I was heading back over to the table to see if the tip that I'd left there was still there, if she'd, you know, bust the table, and then I'd try to find her. And you know, and behold, as I was walking toward that table, poof, there she was. I mean, she walked right across my path. And the thought struck me right then, you know what? The Lord really wanted me to give her this tract. I mean, in this particular restaurant, oftentimes you don't see the waitress that's helping you, but maybe once, maybe twice during the meal. I mean, zoop, we crossed paths. And I thought to myself, well, the Lord sure worked this out. And I reached in my pocket and I gave her the tracts that I was going to give her. And I told her, I said, you know what, read those. They're really good. They're from the Bible. And she thanked me. Sowing the seed of the Word of God. Take those tracts with you and give them out. The Lord wants them out. Carry your New Testament so that you can open it and give the words of God to anyone at any time. Listen, I carry a New Testament with me, and there are many times at a time when I didn't expect it. Somebody asked a question, needed help, and I said, you know what, I've got a Bible right here. Can I show you? And we open it up, and they see right there from the Scripture. I was flying on a plane one time next to an attorney whose children had gone to youth camp and came back professing to be saved. This attorney was not raised in a church where anybody ever talked about being born again or being saved. And so she was really, she really liked that her children were happy, but she didn't know anything about it. And so I just said to her, listen, I said, How would you like me to open the Bible and show you from the Scripture what it means to be born again so that when you talk with your children, you'll understand, probably even more than they will, what they're talking about? She said, oh, I'd love that. Opened up the Bible and went through the whole thing with her. You know why we could do that? We had a New Testament. I'll tell you something else. Memorize Scripture. You say, why? That way, you never know when you're going to have the opportunity quickly to give somebody something from the Word of God that is timely and right to the point. And if you memorize that Scripture, sometimes you can look at them and say, well, you know, the Bible says, and like that. I'll tell you what, I have watched people perk up their ears and say, would you repeat that? I've never heard that before. And say it again, and they'll say, you know what? I'm telling you, that makes perfect sense. And the Lord is sowing seed. Couldn't have done it if the verse hadn't been memorized. The time didn't afford opening the Bible or giving them a tract. It was one of those in-passing deals. To reap in joy requires that you sow in tears. To reap in joy requires that you go forth. To reap in joy requires that you bear precious seed. Bear precious seed. But then there's something else. To reap in joy requires that you sow in faith. Psalm 126. Look at verse 6. He that goeth forth and weepeth, bearing precious seed, watch it, shall, here's the key word, doubtless come again. Doubtless. Doubtless come again. The first says doubtless. So when you sow in faith. Since sowing is work, and lacks the joy of reaping, people have a tendency to give up after a little while because they don't see anything happening. They're kind of like, well, I don't want to keep doing this. You know, there's nothing to it. However, listen, when you sow in faith, then there's hope. When you sow in faith, then there is assurance that God is pleased. When you sow in faith, there is the assurance that God is going to do something with that word that has been sown. It's what Isaiah chapter 55 says. Isaiah chapter 55 compares rain coming down to the sowing of the word of God. Look at this. In Isaiah chapter 55, verses 10 and 11. For as the rain cometh down, and the snow from heaven, and returneth not thither. In other words, the rain doesn't just go down and come right back up, or the snow go down and return right back up. It waters the earth, and maketh it bring forth and bud, that it may give seed to the sower and bread to the eater. So shall my word be that goeth forth out of my mouth. It shall not return unto me void, but it shall accomplish that which I please, and it shall prosper in the thing whereto I sent it. So when God uses you and me to sow the seed of the Word of God, He's pleased, and He accomplishes something with it. And He sends it, and He makes it prosper. Now, you know something? When you realize, doubtless, come again, you can sow in faith. Listen, doubt is what kills faith. Doubt kills faith. He tells us in James chapter 1 that when we lack faith, we're to ask of God that giveth to all men liberally and upbraideth not, and it shall be given him. But he says in James chapter 1, verse 6, let him ask in faith, nothing wavering. For he that wavereth is like a wave of the sea, driven with the wind and tossed. Let not that man think that he shall receive anything of the Lord. A double-minded man is unstable in all his ways. In Mark chapter 11, after Jesus Christ had cursed the fig tree and his disciples were shocked that it was withered so soon, he told them, he said, hey, it takes faith. It takes faith. He says that whosoever shall say unto this mountain, be thou removed and be thou cast into the sea, and shall not doubt in his heart, but shall believe that those things which he saith shall come to pass, he shall have whatsoever he saith. And then Mark 11:24 says, therefore I say unto you, what things soever you desire when you pray, believe that you receive them, and you shall have them. So faith is the key here. Faith encourages sowing. Doubt defeats your desire to sow. But if you sow in faith, you have no reason to doubt. Why? Because God is going to do something with His Word. Oh, it'll keep you in the field. To reap in joy requires that you sow in tears, requires that you go forth requires that you bear precious seed, requires that you sow in faith, but to reap in joy requires that you work through the harvest. You work through the harvest. Look at Psalm 126, verse 6 again. He that goeth forth and weepeth, bearing precious seed, shall doubtless come again with rejoicing. There's that joy. Bringing his sheaves with him. All right, he says, come again, and then he says, his sheaves. You know what? Those sheaves are not seed. He sowed precious seed. He's coming back with his sheaves. In other words, this guy doesn't leave the harvest. He keeps working in the harvest until the grain appears, and he keeps working in the harvest until the sheaves are harvested. Now, too many people do a little work in the harvest, and then they quit. I mean, there are many people who testify that they used to pass out tracts. They'll see my tract, and they say, I used to do that. There are many people that go on visitation, or used to. There are many people who used to witness, but they stopped. Don't stop. Work through the harvest. Listen, by working through the harvest, returning where you have sown seed, going back to water, going back to cultivate, you're going to get an opportunity to reap. And in reaping, you're going to experience your joy. In reaping, you're going to experience the joy of your labors. Build some relationships with the people with whom you have sown seed. Stay with the work. Some of them are going to get saved. I was talking to a friend of mine, and he's an avid soul winner. He's an avid sower of the seed. He does a lot of door knocking. He visits with a lot of people. And he said, man, he said, it's tough in this city to see people saved. I've gone from house to house to house to house to house. I said, you know what? You need to go back to some of those houses you've already visited and build relationships with people that you where you've sown some seed, and go back and water, and go back and cultivate, and go back and work where God has done something. Why? Because when you do, some of those folks are going to get saved. You work through the harvest. Now, you're going to reap in joy when you do that. But that's not all. One more thing in the text. To reap in joy requires not only that you work through the harvest, but that you return with your sheaves. He that goeth forth and weepeth, bearing precious seed, shall doubtless come again with rejoicing, bringing his sheaves with him. The key word here is with. So much soul winning is about winning them. That's why I don't like to use the phrase soul winning, because it's about winning him, and then that's it. It's not about discipling them. Jesus said in John chapter 17, verse 12, when he's praying to his Father, here's what he said. Those that thou gavest me, I have kept, and none of them is lost. Of course, except for Judas Iscariot. Those that thou gavest me, I have kept, and none of them is lost. Jesus Christ worked with them and kept the following, you understand? Listen, if you and I are going to return with our sheaves, then number one, we must be certain they're getting saved. People that go soul winning, they'll say, yeah, well, I got a profession of faith out of the guy, but I don't know whether he got saved or not. That's all between him and God. Well, if you plant some grain and the thing comes up and it sprouts and it makes a head and it's got grain that you can harvest, do you sit there and go, now I don't know whether that seed came up, sprouted, and gave us a head to cut down or not? Or, no, of course not. You look at it and you say, I see for sure there that we've borne fruit with the seed that was sown. See, that soul winning is such shallow work. People can come away and all they can say is, well, we got a profession of faith out of seven people. Well, what did you do? But if you go in there with the idea that I'm going to sow in tears, I'm going to sow in faith and work through that harvest, you won't have any doubt about it. You'll see. You'll see. So number one, you got to be sure they're getting saved. But number two, you got to disciple them so that they will grow and remain. How can you bring the sheaves with you if all you've done is, you know, talk to somebody, Joe Blow over there, and just left him to himself, whether he got saved? When the 3,000 people were saved in Acts chapter 2, they were added to the church. the point is we must do a better job of keeping the sheep in the fold. I had a friend of mine in his church would report 5,000 souls saved one year and 434 baptized. 5,000 souls saved the next year and 300 and some odd baptized. Church never grew. That's 10,000 souls out there. Presumably they got saved. Not a dent in the church. You know what the problem was? Everybody wanted to go soul winning. Nobody wanted to go discipling. And you gotta bring the sheaves with him. Jesus Christ, those that thou gavest me, I have kept. You can't do that unless you disciple them, unless you work with them and help them to grow. Now, the beauty of discipleship, I'll just say this. You want to be effective and reap in joy and sowing? If you disciple somebody properly, they'll reproduce. And if you get another one and he disciples and he reproduces, and another one and he disciples and he reproduces, now there's four of you working in the harvest, whereas there was one before. The harvest is going to grow. And the joy is going to increase. The joy in the presence of the angels of God is going to increase as these men and women are doing the work by multiplication. Now you're going to reap in joy if you follow everything that the psalmist said in Psalm 126, verses 5 and 6. Sow in tears. It's hard work. It's tearful work. Do it. Go forth, remember, every day to sow. Bear precious seed. Take it with you. Sow in faith. Don't let doubt kill your desire. Work through the harvest so you can return with your sheaves. Amen. Pray God will bless you as you do this work.
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5: When you know company is on the way, you start looking at things around your house differently, cleaning up in preparation for their arrival. 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
3: When you're on a journey, a long journey to a particular location, you'll notice something. The closer you get to where you're going, the bigger the signs are.

0: because they're getting more specific. In this 2,000 year or so time from Christ to his return, the signs are getting bigger. And because the signs are getting bigger, we're getting closer. Now the whole world can be held hostage by the Middle East on two critical things: fertilizer for food and oil for function, because you can't do anything without both of those. But the issue was, how would that control the whole world? They didn't know it in the first century, in this delay that they were not aware of, because they were told to expect Christ at any time. Technology is a sign that they didn't see, that you and I see. So understanding what the book of Revelation talks about, where a statue starts talking, and now we have AI. And so you got all of these dynamics that give you signs that we're getting closer to the destination of the return of the Lord without violating the principle of he can come at any time. Peter comes to the end of his book and this chapter. Beloved, affectionately, since you look for these things, be diligent to be found in him in peace, spotless, and blameless. He invites us to look for these things. He's telling them in the first century to look for these things. We're getting bigger signs, so we should really be looking for these things. We're not looking for the city, we're looking for the exit. We're trying to get more specificity because of the bigger the signs are getting. He says, I want you to look for these things. I want you to be aware of what's happening around you related to what I'm talking about, the coming of the Lord. Says, be diligent to be found in him. So he's talking about prophecy, but tied to practicality. He says, what prophecy ought to do is make you diligent to please him. Make you diligent to follow him. Make you diligent to serve him. Some years ago, when we were building the building across the street, which is our education center, President George Bush, who had been a friend when he was governor and now he's president, said, I'm coming. He said, I'm coming for the dedication of the building. When the word got out that the president was coming, systems shifted. Extra work was being done to make sure things were in order. How we looked even got more attention because the president was coming. Safety systems were put in place because the president was coming. See, when you know somebody high and lifted up is coming, then you are more conscious of the particulars of adjusting to them coming. He says, I want you to look and expect the coming and make whatever adjustments in life, in priorities, in repentance that needs to be made because he's coming. I am coming back. And so he says, now adjust in light of the look. Let the look create an adjustment. So prophecy is not, as we've said, just so you can fill out a prophetic calendar or preach prophecy sermons. It is because of the look, that is, because of the expectation, make the adjustments that are appropriate to the return. And then he says, and regard the patience of our Lord as salvation, just as also our beloved brother Paul, according to the wisdom given him, wrote to you. So one apostle validates another apostle about the return of the Lord, tying it to scripture. When he talks about the word of God earlier in the chapter, that Greek word is logos. This scripture word is graphe. The word graphe means the writings. things. It is the text of Scripture, but what you have in your hand is graphe. It's the Word of God if you don't open it. It's the Word of God if you don't read it, because it is the record of the Word. That's graphe. Logos, which he calls the Word of God, that refers to the content and active meaning of the graphe. So the graphe is the book. The logos is what it says, what it means, and what it does. There is another word, and that's rhema. We talk about having a rhema word. The word rhema means divine utterance. So the graphe is just the book as the Word of God, whether you engage it or not. The logos is the engaging, the life principle engagement of the graphe. The rhema, the utterance, is the logos from the graphe that is speaking to your personal situation. See, when people say, I heard a rhema word, what that basically means is I heard something that's spoken to me. They were talking about a rhema experience from your logos teaching as you opened up your graphe book. So you opened up the graphe, you gave the logos, and they got the rhema. And all of those are speaking about the Word of God. Paul speaks to this issue, and he calls it salvation. Of all the uses of salvation in the Bible, only one third of them refer to being converted. The word for saved can mean a lot of different things depending upon the context of the word being used. If you look at a word without the context, you might wind up being conned, because context informs meaning. The word for salvation means to be rescued or delivered. But he's talking to Christians. He says, therefore, my beloved. So he's talking to believers. So he's not telling them to get saved again. He's talking about another kind of salvation. And that is the salvation of prophecy, or the deliverance that he says Paul talked about. So since Peter has given us permission to invoke Paul, let's invoke Paul. In 1 Thessalonians chapter 1, Paul is speaking, and in chapter 1, verse 10, and to wait from his Son from heaven, who he raised from the dead, that is Jesus, who rescues us from the wrath to come. So here, Paul says that we're waiting for Jesus to be rescued from the wrath. Not through the wrath, not after the wrath, but from the wrath. And guess what? The day of the Lord is the day of judgment, we're told. It's the day of God's wrath. We're waiting to be delivered from the wrath. Paul talks about it even further in chapter 5. After talking about the rapture, in chapter 4, verses 13 to 18, he comes in chapter 5, and he wants them to be informed, verse 3, while they are saying peace and safety, then destruction will come upon them suddenly like labor pains upon a woman with child. But you, brethren, are not in darkness that the day would overtake you like a thief. So what's happening to them is not happening to you. He says, verse 9, for God has not destined us for wrath, but for obtaining salvation through our Lord Jesus Christ. So he says that God is delivering us from the time where his wrath is occurring, therefore the rapture. And the goal is that, verse 10, we will live together with him. So the point is, Paul says, we have not been appointed unto wrath. And the day of the Lord is a time of wrath, which is one of the arguments for the pre-tribulational rapture. that happens simultaneously with the beginning of wrath, which is the day of the Lord.
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0: We all love Romans 10:9, right? He says that if you confess with your mouth Jesus is Lord and believe in your heart that God has raised him from the dead, you will be saved, okay? For with the heart a person believes, resulting in righteousness, and with the mouth he confesses, results in salvation. Now, what we hear salvation, you're naturally thinking conversion. But he makes a distinction in verse 10. He says, if you believe, you are righteous. You're made righteous. Well, once you're made righteous, you're converted. But he says, when you confess, you're saved. So he gives two things in there. You got to believe to be righteous, but you have to confess to be saved. Back to Peter. He is concerned that we don't listen to false teachers. He says that in verse 16, that the unstable distort, the untaught distort. He is making a point that people get under the right kind of biblical guidance because there's so many voices. I'll tell you a little story of a trip I took. I had to go to Fort Worth to preach. Fort Worth is 30 miles west of Dallas. Back then it was a fax that told me the location of the church. It was written. This is the church. This is the location. These are the directions. Got in my car, began to drive down Highway 20. I looked at my notes and it said, this is the exit. Got off on the exit. Turned left and began driving. But I didn't see the church. And I'm driving until now. I'm in the country. So if the church

wind down my window. This is before GPS and all that. The guy winds down his window. I said, I'm looking for this church. Oh, he says, oh, I know where that is. You go down to the next light, you turn left, and you'll run right into it. I went down to the next light, turn left. I'm now in a neighborhood. Nothing here but houses and houses, and I wind up in a cul-de-sac. I decided to pick up my sheet. I pulled over to the side, and I said, let me look at this sheet more carefully. And then it said, in small print, turn right. When I got off, I turned left. That's called lean into your own understanding. I turned left because I didn't pay close attention to what had been written. If I would have paid close attention to what had been written, I would have turned right. When I went back where I should have turned right, the church was one block up the street. In other words, I was closer than I knew, but I was one leaning on me and then leaning on folk rather than leaning on the word. But when I returned to the word, I got to my destination and I didn't lose any more time. So he is appealing to the graphe, which gives you the guidance of the logos so you can apply it to your own trip, your own ministry, your own outreach. And so he wants you personally and ministerially to cause people to value the return. How many of you paid for your kids' college? Okay, a bunch of you. You paid in one way or another. What that means is you expected them to study. You didn't pay for parties. You didn't pay for drugs. You paid for them to study. So if they were partying all the time, getting failing grades all the time, they were not appreciating the price that you paid. They were not valuing the sacrifice you were making to get them their college degree. What he is saying is, I want you to value the return of Christ so much that it affects you and that it changes you and that it reprioritizes you because you value it that highly. You embrace it. And when you do that, you're giving the return of Christ its freedom to impact you, your life, your thoughts, and your priorities. He says in verse 17, you therefore, beloved. So he's got another therefore. In light of what I've said about false teachers, about the need for truth from scripture, and about the coming of the Lord, you therefore, knowing this beforehand, be on your guard so that you are not carried away by the error of unprincipled men and fall from your own steadfastness. I don't want you to regress. Why would he tell Christians this? Because they're his beloved. Because Christians can regress. Okay, Christians can go backwards. Christians can lose their impact. I pray that you don't regress because you've lost sight of the return and you've lost sight of the truth of Scripture. And that leads him to a famous verse that you've all preached on, I am certain, or referenced. Instead of falling back, grow in the grace and knowledge of our Lord and Savior, Jesus Christ. To him be the glory, both now and to the day of eternity. He says, I want you to grow. I want you to progress in the faith. You've got to look to the coming. You've got to be tethered to Scripture, and you've got to decide to grow. Spiritual growth is guaranteed, but spiritual growth is not automatic. You don't automatically grow. You have to decide to grow. Until that decision is made, not only won't you stay where you are, you will regress. Because static equals regression. Unless there is the decision to grow or to develop in your Christian experience. So his call is to grow. But the question now is, how do

0: we grow. Now, this is related to every church, every pastor, every ministry, because that's what we do. We encourage spiritual growth. We encourage spiritual development. But he gives a summary of spiritual development in an interesting way. He says, I want you to grow with respect to two things, grace and knowledge. These are the two towers that facilitate spiritual growth. Now, how does one know when one is growing? The way you know that someone is growing is that they're changing. The proof of growth is change. If there is no change, there is no growth. The change happens in decision making, priorities, not doing this, start doing that. You are changing. To facilitate the growth or the changes we want to happen in our lives, in our ministry, there must be an understanding of grace as it relates to the knowledge of our Lord and Savior Jesus Christ.
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4: 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Happy Friday, everyone. Here's some fun things to do in the Coastal Bend this weekend. 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The fun starts at 1:30 p.m. on Saturday. 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And there's always the local favorites, the USS Lexington Museum on the Bay, the South Texas Botanical Gardens and Nature Center, and the Art Museum of South Texas. And now for a look at your forecast. Today, showers this morning, then cloudy skies with a high of 87, winds out of the southeast at 10 to 15 miles an hour. Tonight, cloudy with a low of 77, winds out of the south-southeast at 10 to 15 miles an hour. Have a safe and wonderful weekend. 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
6: 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Once you become a Christian, what does that mean? 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It's yours for a gift of any amount. When you ask for this resource, we'll send it to you right away. We're so happy to have the opportunity to put these resources in your hands. Long after the radio is silent, the books are there to help you and encourage you, and we hope you take advantage of them. Here's part one of The Filling of the Spirit. One of the most memorable events of my childhood happened when I was living in Dayton, Ohio years ago. My father was a pastor in that city, and I was a paper boy at the time. I think it was in the seventh grade. And my paper route went up and down Woodman Avenue into some very interesting subdivisions that were being built along that road. Living in one of the subdivisions was a very mean man. Mean in every sense of the word. He did everything he could to terrorize the kids who lived in the neighborhood. And if you happened to be a paper boy there, you delivered your papers on that street as fast as you could and got out of there. One Halloween, some of my buddies and I decided it was time to get even with this guy. We cooked up some elaborate tricks because we knew Mr. Nasty wouldn't be giving out any treats that night. When my friends and I got to his door, however, it became immediately apparent that somebody had already been there before us with the same idea. Old Mr. Nasty was primed and ready. He came around from outside of the back door and started to chase us, screaming at the top of his lungs and firing tin cans at us like missiles. He might have been old, but he was fast. And he almost got on top of us before we knew what was happening. I have to honestly tell you, I don't think up until that time I'd ever been so afraid in my life. You see, it was dark, it was Halloween, and we were doing something we knew we shouldn't do. I'd tell you what I did, but I don't want to contribute to the delinquency of any minors here this morning. I took off from the front porch as fast as I could, tore down the cul-de-sac, raced across Woodman Avenue, and jumped over a fence I could not jump over again if I lived to be 100 years old. The next day, I found myself back at the scene of the crime, delivering my papers, and I remember driving by that fence I had jumped over and straddling my bike and thinking, how in the world did I ever jump over that fence? Man, I should go out for track. Oh, the wonders of adrenaline. I was filled with fear. I had discovered strength I never knew I possessed. Have you ever been filled with fear? I've read stories about women, mothers who were filled with fear, who actually lifted a car off of one of their children. A possible thing? No, but when you're filled with fear, all kinds of things happen. There's a story about a young man who was going home from work one night and decided to take a shortcut through the cemetery. And he did not know that that very day they had dug a fresh grave and it was dark, and lo and behold, he fell into the grave. And he tried to get out, and he couldn't. And every time he tried, he just pulled more dirt in behind him. And finally, he gave up and thought he'd just sit in the corner of the grave and wait till the daylight, maybe somebody to come and get him. In the meantime, another guy was walking through the cemetery and fell in the other end of the grave. And he started the same routine, trying to get out, pulling dirt down on beside him. And finally, from the end of the grave where the first guy was, he heard, "You can't get out of here." But he got out. He was filled with fear. I used to think when I read these passages about being filled with the Spirit, I wondered, filled up to the waist, filled up to the shoulders, filled up to... No, it's not being filled up like you fill up a canister. Being filled means be controlled by. So when you read the words be filled with the Spirit, what it means is be controlled by the Spirit. And the illustration that's given in Ephesians is an interesting one because it compares being filled with the Spirit to being drunk with wine. When you're drunk with wine, the wine takes over and you end up doing things you never would have done outside of it. When you're filled with the Spirit in a very positive way, you live life in a supernatural way, unlike anything you would ever be able to do if He weren't controlling the situation. You say, well, what does this have to do with the world as we live in today? Is it some mysterious doctrine that belongs to the mystics? Does it have anything to do with real life? I mean, does it have anything to do with Monday morning or the pile of dirty laundry or the stack of bills or the daily commute? Most of us would agree that the standards of Christianity are impossible, impossibly high. Christianity is not hard, it's impossible if you do it in your own strength. Scripture tells us to be humble, to be gentle, to always be rejoicing, to be constantly praying, to be taking every thought into captivity, to be loving those who oppose us. Trying in our own strength to do all that is exhausting. Not only is the standard too high, but we face an enemy on every step who's trying to oppose us in our walk with the Lord. If we don't have a power beyond ourselves, the Christian life becomes one long defeat. I love that old joke about the man who bought a new chainsaw from a local hardware dealer. He took it home and he cut a cord of wood. The dealer happened to be in the area just as the man was finishing up, and he stopped to chat with him. He said, "How do you like that new saw, sir?" He said, "Well, it's all right, I guess. I tell you the truth, it's not much of an improvement over my old saw." The store owner went, "Really? That doesn't seem right. This is the latest model. Let me see that thing." And he picked it up. He pulled on the starter cord, and the big saw roared to life. And the man who had bought the saw said, "What was that noise?" So what was going on was he was trying to saw wood with a power saw where there was no power. You know, that's so like so much of what we do as Christians. We feel frustrated that we can't get stuff done, that we know God has called us to do this and act that way and live this way. But if we do it in our own strength, it will always be frustratingly a failure. The Bible tells us to be filled with the Spirit. Let me explore that for just a moment. In the Bible, we're told that this is something we are supposed to do. It's nothing less than a command. And do not be drunk with wine, in which is dissipation, but be filled with the Spirit. That's what Ephesians 5:18 says. Now, there are a couple of things about this command that I want you to note. First of all, it's in the imperative mood. That means it's not an option. It isn't something that says, if you have time to ponder for days or weeks, you might come to the conclusion of being filled. It's not one of those nice sounding but far away goals. The Word of God says that every believer, no matter who we are, no matter how long we've been saved, is commanded to be filled and controlled by the Holy Spirit. It's in the plural rather than in the singular. That means it's for all of us. It is not just for special people, spiritual giants or super saints. It's for everybody. And then it's in the passive voice, which means the object has something acting upon it from outside. In other words, we don't fill ourselves. The Holy Spirit is given to us by God, and we pray and God fills us with His Spirit so that we're controlled by the Spirit. Paul compares being filled with the Spirit to being filled with alcohol. When someone drinks, the alcohol comes from the outside and starts to control them on the inside. But when you let the Holy Spirit have access to your heart, your mind, and your life, He begins to guide and strengthen and empower you from the inside out. And then the last thing about this is that it's in the present tense. That means you don't just get filled once. Actually, the text really says, keep on being filled with the Holy Spirit. All of us know there are times when we just settle into doing our own thing, whether we like to admit it or not. But if you want to have victory in your Christian life, you need to let the Spirit of God tell you what to do. You say, well, how does that work, Pastor? How does the Spirit of God tell me what to do? First of all, I believe the Spirit of God speaks to us inwardly. The Bible says one of His goals is to convict us. Have you ever noticed that you're walking along doing your own thing and something comes along and you yield to it and you feel very uncomfortable about it? That's the Spirit of God in you saying, you're going down the wrong road. The same thing happens when something good approaches and you know you're doing the right thing. The Spirit of God speaks to you. But most of all, the Spirit of God speaks to us through the Bible. The Bible is God's written word, and when we read that, two things happen. We have the inspiration of the Spirit in the writing of the Bible, and we have the Holy Spirit living within us, helping us to understand what the Bible says. I remember hearing a guy said, you know, I never could understand the Bible, then I got saved, and in the meantime, I discovered somebody rewrote it. No, they didn't rewrite the Bible. You just got the interpreter on the inside. He's helping you understand. The Bible says, the natural man does not understand the things of the Spirit, for they're spiritually discerned. That means if you don't have the Holy Spirit because you're not a Christian, you can read the Bible until your eyes fall out, and it won't make any difference in your life. More and more as I grow in the Lord, I understand that being filled with the Spirit is an ongoing process. Sometimes, as I'm reading and studying the Bible, the Spirit of God will reveal something to me, some area of my life or ministry that isn't under His control, and He brings it to mind. He does. And I have to either yield that to Him or I have to deny it and go on doing my own thing. We should never imagine that being filled is a once-for-all deal that you can nail down at some Bible camp and throw a chunk of wood on the bonfire and it's all settled. Being filled is a continuous thing. Every day you seek the Lord and you wake up in the morning and say, Spirit of God, control my life today. I want to be a Spirit-led, Spirit-filled person on this day. Now, what are the conditions for this gracious act? What do we have to do? How do we go about this? How do I become a Spirit-filled Christian? First of all, you have to desire to be filled with the Spirit. If you have no desire for the Spirit of God to fill you and control you, guess what? It won't happen. John 7, Jesus says, if anyone thirsts, let him come to me and drink. And then he tells us later in the verse that that verse is about the Holy Spirit. In the Beatitudes in the New Testament, there's a verse that says, blessed are those who hunger and thirst after righteousness. And what that means is, if you're a Christian, do you ever have this feeling that there should be something else going on in your life beside what's going on right now? You want something more, something different, something more aligned with what God's will is. And you know in your heart you're not walking the straight and narrow. You're living on the fringe areas. If that doesn't bother you, and if you don't have a desire for there to be something more in your life, you're never going to be filled with the Spirit of God, because He doesn't come where He's not wanted. He's not going to come into your life and take control unless you ask Him to, unless you desire for that to happen. Are you thirsty? Maybe a little desperate for a closer walk with God. You say, well, that makes me feel like something's wrong. Let me tell you something. The Bible says you're blessed if you hunger after righteousness. It doesn't say you're blessed if you're righteous, although that's true. It says you're blessed if you hunger and thirst for righteousness. Do you have a desire for more of God, more of His will, more of His person? You're a candidate for the Holy Spirit's filling. That's what the Scripture says. Some people have told me, Pastor, I wish I could get to the place in my Christian life where I could just be happy. Jesus says you will be blessed if you hunger and thirst after righteousness. The word blessed is the word happy. Happy is the one who hungers and thirsts after righteousness. Don't deny that in your life. Don't push that away. Don't say, what's wrong with me? I just keep wanting more of God. If that's true of you, the Bible says you're a candidate for the Holy Spirit's infilling. Then you have to denounce sin in your life. Let me tell you something. The Holy Spirit will not cohabit a life that is filled with willful sin. If you're living in habits that are not honoring to the Lord, the Holy Spirit's not going to move in next to that. His first name is holy. And He's going to want to be in a place where holiness is true. Paul explained it like this. He said, since we have these promises, dear friends, let us purify ourselves from everything that contaminates the body and spirit, perfecting holiness out of reverence for God. When we come to be filled with the Holy Spirit, first of all, we have to want to be. We have to desire it. And secondly, we have to be willing to deal with the things in our life that are not pleasing to the Lord. I'll tell you something I've learned. You say, well, I don't know if there are things like that in my life. If you ask the Lord to reveal them to you, He flat out will do it. You won't have to ask Him a number of times. You won't have to say, oh, Lord, Lord, please show me the things that are wrong in my life. What I've discovered is, if you ask Him for that, He will show it to you. Through His Word, through a sermon, through something you hear on the radio, through a conversation with, I don't know what it'll be. But He has this way of always making us aware of the things in our life that are not pleasing to Him. You may be afraid to ask that question because you don't want to know the answer. That's what I discover from a lot of folks I know. Why don't you ask the Lord to show you those things in your life that are not pleasing to Him? Because you already know those things in your life that are not pleasing to Him. You don't need God to tell you those things. So you don't ask. The Bible says if you want to be controlled by the Spirit of God, you have to get serious about not living your life according to the old way before you were saved. You need to live your life in a new way. Denounce sin in your life. Third thing you got to do is you have to dedicate yourself fully to Christ. To be filled with the Spirit is to yield to His control. The Holy Spirit doesn't want to just be the resident of your life. He wants to be the president of your life. He wants to sit on the throne of your life. He wants to rule every day in the decisions you make, in the things you do, in the places you go. I used to pray when I'd get up in the morning, Lord, help me to take Jesus Christ with me wherever I go and be an influence for Him. And then I realized that's prayer I don't have to pray because He's going with me anyway. So to be filled with the Spirit is to yield to the Spirit's control. Romans 12, 1 and 2 have been used over the years to illustrate this. And I'm not going to read it from the King James. I'm going to read it from Phillips' paraphrase because it's so good. Listen to these words. With eyes wide open to the mercies of God, I beg you, my brothers, as an act of intelligent worship, to give Him your bodies as a living sacrifice, consecrated to Him and acceptable by Him. Don't let the world around you squeeze you into its own mold, but let God remold your minds from within so that you may prove in practice that the plan of God for you is good and it meets all of His demands and moves toward the goal of true maturity. So we say, all right, Lord, you know what I want, and my life is clean now, and I've confessed my sin. Now I'm just going to give you control in my business, in my home, in my free time, in every part of me. Lord, you've got it all. No strings attached, no clauses, no reservations. You got me. Someone has illustrated this as a house with a bunch of rooms in it. Jesus wants access to every room in your life. He wants to control. You can't lock Him out of some rooms. You can't say, no, this is my thing over here, Lord. I'll take care of this. You got all the rest of it, but I got this. He wants absolute, total control. Some of you know that I went to Dallas Seminary. Dallas Seminary is a wonderful place. It was founded by a man named Lewis Sperry Chafer. I wasn't there when the school was founded. That was a long, long time ago. But I've read a lot about this man, and he was unique. He did things most people wouldn't have the courage to do, and usually it turned out pretty good. I remember reading that on one occasion in Dallas, he was asked to speak at a banquet, and there were a lot of preliminaries, a lot of music, a lot of announcements, along with various presentations and endless acknowledgments. I know what that's like. I've been in that spot. I went to a place once where they had a bunch of sponsors on the radio, and they let every sponsor speak for 5 minutes. Well, this event with Lewis Sperry Chafer, it was 3 hours before he got to speak. 3 hours. He immediately endeared himself to the audience when he got up and he said, I had prepared a somewhat lengthy message, but the hour is late. I will not detain you. Therefore, I'm just going to present a 3-point outline of the message and let the Spirit of God speak to your heart. Here's what he said. My subject is the reasonableness of fully surrendering our lives to God. Reason number one, He is all wise and He knows better than anyone else what is best for my life. Reason number two, He's almighty and He has the power to accomplish that which is best for me. Reason number three, He loves me more than anyone else in the world loves me. Conclusion, the most logical thing a Christian can do is to surrender his life completely to God. What more can I say? What need I say more? And with that, he sat down. He got a standing ovation. Not because of the message, but because it was over. But the message was worth an ovation. God knows you better than anyone else knows you. God loves you more than anyone else loves you. And God is more powerful than anyone else could ever be, can accomplish in you what no one else can do. So why wouldn't you want to give your life over to Him and His Spirit in your heart? You have to have a desire to be filled. You have to denounce sin in your life. You have to dedicate yourself completely to the Lord. And the Bible says that when we do these things, the Holy Spirit will take control. There are two verses in the New Testament that have often intrigued me about the Holy Spirit. Maybe you've read them and wondered, what in the world does that mean? They have a lot to do with what we're talking about today, because these things can get in the way of the Spirit of God controlling your life. 1 Thessalonians 5:19 says this, "Do not quench the Holy Spirit." What in the world does that mean? It means that when the Holy Spirit's on fire in your life, don't throw cold water on what He wants you to do. Don't shut Him down. Don't put Him on hold. You quench the Holy Spirit by not doing something He tells you to do. And when you walk in the Spirit and are filled with the Spirit, you don't want to quench Him. When He tells you to do something, do it, because if you don't, you're quenching Him. You're pouring water on the influence of the Spirit in your life. That's why total obedience is required here. You don't get to pray about it. You don't give me a couple of weeks to think this over, Lord. He tells you to do something. You know it's from Him. You do it. And if you don't, you quench the Holy Spirit. The other one in the New Testament that's similar to this is in Ephesians 4:30 that says, "Do not grieve the Holy Spirit of God." How do we grieve the Holy Spirit? Well, if you're not going to walk in the Spirit, if you're not going to be filled with the Spirit, the last thing you want to do is to grieve Him or in any way to shut Him down. The Holy Spirit tells you to do something and you don't do it, you grieve Him. You do something that's dishonoring to the Lord, you grieve Him. The Holy Spirit is a living, vital person who lives within you and wants to help you live your life. So, you have the Holy Spirit if you're a Christian, but does the Holy Spirit have you? That's the question. To be filled with the Spirit is to be under the control of the Spirit of God. He is filling you with His presence and with His power. And if you know anything at all about that, even for a moment in time, you know that's where you always want to be. We'll have more of this on Monday after the weekend, part two of the filling of the Spirit. Next week, we're going to talk also about the illumination of the Spirit and what it means to walk in the Spirit. These are truths that are found in the book, The Holy Spirit You May Not Know, which has just been released. And that book is the resource for the month of June here on Turning Point. If you want to have a copy of this book, send a gift of any size to Turning Point. That gift will be used exclusively to help spread the gospel around the world. And when you do that, you simply have to ask for the book and it'll be sent to you. It's our way of saying thank you in a tangible way and adding value to your life as a follower of Christ. Give us the opportunity to do that. Do it today. We'll respond immediately. In the meantime, have a great weekend. Be sure to watch us on television if you're where you can find us. And most of all, go to church. We'll see you on Monday.
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12: 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Today, though, it's Good News Friday. Looking forward to a lot of good news from David and Tim Barton. I'm Rick Green. You can learn more about all three of us at wallbuilders.com. 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And then wallbuilders.show if you want to catch up on the radio program. Enough of that, guys. Let's jump in. David, what's our first piece of good news today?
13: Well, guys, my piece of good news is good news, at least to me. I don't know if it's good news to everybody, but I've got this mentality that I like it when things go well for people and when they do things that, even if they don't understand why, it turns out right for them. And I believe that anytime you apply God's word, even people who don't understand it, don't know it, don't study it, that it's good for you. The scripture tells us, God says, everything I command you is for your good. And he tells us twice in the scriptures that our body is the temple of the Holy Spirit, and we need to treat it like that. We need to treat it as a good place and keep it clean. And he talks about how you kind of clean out the inside and get the junk out. We're even told that things like bodily exercise are good for us over in 1 Timothy, that there is some benefit to bodily exercise. So I like it when people do things that are biblically correct, even if they don't have a clue that it is, even if they don't have a clue that it's good for them. I just like it. I'm really gratified when I see people doing things that I know are going to be good for them and good for the country, etc. So I'm going back to World War II days. Growing up, some of my great uncles and others that were in World War II, I recall everyone that I knew from World War II, a family member, was a smoker. I think smoking was just absolutely in back then. If I'd been at the time of the Founding Fathers with George Washington, those guys, I think nearly all of them smoked in some way. And they knew that until Benjamin Rush came out later in life and he said, hey, we now know smoking tobacco causes lung cancer, chewing tobacco causes mouth cancer. But if I hadn't known that, I mean, there's nothing in the Bible that says smoking is a sin. But if it hurts your body, then there are principles about that. So the new study is just out now in the last few days. And smoking among adults in America has dropped to an all-time low, only 9% with young people. And we've seen a lot of expansion of smoking with young people in the last 6 to 8 years. That even came down to 7%. So it's really good news to me that there's so much more health going in America, even if people aren't aware of why. There's not a Bible verse I can put to this. I just think it's a good biblical principle that once you know that something is healthy, you need to do it. You need to do the things that to help keep that temple where God resides on the inside of us, keep it in good shape, keep it fit. And so I love that piece of good news. That may not be good news to anybody else, but that was good news to me to see that more and more Americans are becoming fit. And that goes back to even a month ago when talking about how that Trump has reinstated the fitness thing for schools back like JFK used to do, and then it went out under Obama, but it's back in now. So I think things that lead to good physical health are positive things, and I consider that good news.
12: Well, and David, just a note for our listeners who may hear some of the background noise there where you are. When you say we're going back to World War II and some of your uncles and that sort of thing, you're not in a like time machine.
13: That's
12: airport.
13: Right.
12: You're in a regular
13: right.
12: airport. You're just stuck traveling tonight. And anyway, I was thinking, because as soon as you said that we're going back, I heard the announcer at the airport there. So I thought, well, maybe the listeners are thinking, wow, he's really going to travel somewhere.
13: Rick, by the way, you mentioned World War II, and it reminded me, yesterday I saw the movie Pressure. That's the movie about D-Day and all the stuff that led up to it, how that they were going to do it on a different day than June the 6th, and how the weather and the meteorologists are the ones who made the decision on it. And it is one of the best movies I have seen in forever. It is great. Now, I'm going to say there's probably half a dozen scenes in there where there's cussing in it, but everything else is really pretty straight. It's moral. It's, there's not stuff that I'm going to worry about hurting my soul over. But I'm telling you, man, it was so accurate down to the dialogue and the lines they had between each other and the fights that were going on internally over who's in charge and who's going to make the finals. It was one of the best movies I have seen in a long time. So I'm going to throw it out with the caveat that, all right, it's got some language in it, but it's a historically accurate movie, unlike few others that we've seen in a long time.
12: Well, I had not even heard of it. I'm looking it up as you're saying that. And yes, so Brendan Fraser, Damian Lewis, got some star power. And I can't believe I hadn't heard of this. Okay, Pressure. That's interesting. All right.
13: I recommend it, man. It's especially, I'm sitting in an airport and then I'm about to get in another airport and I'm flying out to the USS Midway because this weekend we do a 250th celebration event out on the USS Midway, which is named after the World War II Battle Midway. And that was an aircraft carrier that was used for 47 years all the way through Desert Storm. So it's going to be awesome doing a 250th celebration on that awesome ship. They were building it during World War II. They never got to use it. It came into line 8 days after World War II ended. But it was the monster aircraft carrier back there in that time. So just World War II mind is kind of on my mind right now. But I saw that movie yesterday, and I highly recommend it.
12: Well, I'm definitely getting some FOMO, some fear of missing out, because I was with our mutual friend J.P. Decker today at the White House, and he said he was headed there with you. He's gonna be meeting you there, I guess, for that Midway event with Miles for Liberty. So super excited about that. Y'all are gonna have a great time out there, and just appreciate all that the ladies at Miles for Liberty are doing as well. Tim, all right, now we'll finally toss over to you. Your dad and I are just having a great time talking about World War II and everything else. Maybe give you a chance to get in here.
14: Yes, this actually, guys, is a really great piece of news. One of our good friends, Congresswoman Mary Miller, one of our favorite members of the 435 members of Congress, she is one of our favorites. She's incredible. Congresswoman from Illinois. She introduced a resolution this week to replace the moniker of Pride Month and call June Family Month. Now, there's a lot in this interview she did. There's a lot in the article, even the resolution. Let me just highlight a few things she said. She said the traditional family is the greatest obstacle to the left's cultural agenda. Now, this is from an interview, not the resolution, to be clear. In an interview, she was telling the reporter, the traditional family is the greatest obstacle to the left's cultural agenda, which is why they have spent decades trying to redefine, weaken, and replace it. As America celebrates its 250th anniversary, we should honor and strengthen the nuclear family, a husband and wife committed to one another for life and raising children with faith and purpose. Guys, we have seen moves really for at least maybe the last couple years, maybe a decade, maybe more. People have talked about the idea of replacing Pride Month with something else. But to see a member of Congress, and she started a caucus, it's a family caucus, which of all of the caucuses that there are up in Washington, D.C., there was not a family caucus. She started that. She has done so many incredible things. But one of the interesting things about this article which, by the way, the title of the article says, "No More Pride, Congresswoman Ditches Perverse Pride Month, Gives June a New Name." And perverse is in quotation marks. One of the things the article highlights is when a president actually recognized June as Pride Month. So, guys, trivia. Who was the president who recognized June as Pride Month?
13: I'm going to say it's got to be Obama. That's probably wrong, but I'm going to go for Obama.
15: Yeah, I'm thinking you guys always do this, right? It's like the obvious answer can't be right. So, you know, Obama, it can't be Obama. So it's got to be.
13: Rick, I got the same problem. I know it's Obama, but I know it's not because I know it's Obama. Because I know it, I know it can't be.
15: Price is Right. And since you said Obama, I'm going to go one below you or one above you. You know how they would do that to try to bid. So I'm just going to go George W. right before that.
14: So guys, let me tell you, first of all, you're both wrong. It was President Bill Clinton.
15: Ah, that far back, huh?
13: Wow.
14: 93. But here's where it gets interesting. George Bush did not recognize June as Pride Month. President Barack Obama brought it back. Joe Biden promoted it. President Trump, in his first term, in 2019, so his third year in office, in 2019, he had a post about Pride Month, but there was no official proclamation or government document done. And that was the only thing he did in all 4 years. And after Joe Biden, when he is now back in office, he says, we don't recognize Pride Month. In fact, the Department of Education, they're identifying June as Title IX month because the landmark women's sports ruling was issued in June of 1972. So guys, just to be clear, the only presidents that issued proclamations in the last nearly 30 years were Democrat presidents. President Trump had a post, like social media post, about it one time, and that's been all there is. And now you have a Republican congresswoman coming back and saying, hey, we're changing this thing. We're not going to call it Pride Month or this, you know, perverse Pride Month. We're going to call it Family Month. And again, in this interview, Congresswoman Mary Miller said, our survival as a country and civilization depend on the continuation of traditional marriage and family. It is fitting to observe a month of rededicating our nation to the importance of the traditional nuclear family. Strong families are the foundation of a strong nation. So guys, in the midst of the celebrations we could have, which I might have some good news articles on this coming later, of all of the major industries, the corporations, the sports teams that are not promoting and celebrating Pride Month, we can celebrate that so much of the woke promotion is gone. It's also worth noting that we currently have a White House that is not lighting up, or excuse me, we have a president in the White House who is not lighting up the White House with rainbow colors, being gay, not because of Noah's and God's promise to Noah, right? The wrong kind of rainbow colors. And we now have members of Congress that are actually working to reclaim June as Family Month. Overall, guys, this is really good news.
15: I love it, man. And you're right. Mary's one of our best members of Congress. Just so classy and so good. So articulate. Super proud of her and thankful she's there. And, I was just thinking though, Tim, this is one we can encourage people to do at the local level too, right? Because you have all of these like city celebrations and county celebrations and proclamations. And I remember one of our mayors, one of the pastors that got elected mayor after going through some of our trainings in, I want to say it's Lake Wales, Florida. It's one of those smaller towns outside of Tampa, I think it is. Anyway, Jack Hilligoss, he got elected mayor there, and he, like 2 or 3 years ago, turned June into Fatherhood Month and refused to do the Pride thing, called it Fatherhood Month. And I've heard of some other, you know, family-type things at the local level. If she could get this done at the federal level, just phenomenal. And even just getting people talking about it, we've got a lot of people out there that have gotten elected mayor or they're on a city council. You can push this, folks. You can do this in your community. So don't just listen to us talk about good news in other areas. You be the one that goes and creates some good news in your area and then let us know about it so David and Tim can tell us about it on a Friday. Let's take a quick break. We'll be right back, folks. You're listening to the Wellbuilder Show on Good News Friday.
16: 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This is Tim Barton from Wall Builders with another moment from American history. American patriot Paul Revere rode to alert Americans of the impending arrival of the British, but he also sought patriot leaders Samuel Adams and John Hancock to warn them that the British were seeking their execution. Adams and Hancock were staying with the Reverend Jonas Clark in Lexington. When they asked Pastor Clark if his church was ready for the approaching British, he replied, "I've trained them for this very hour. They will fight, and if need be, die under the shadow of the house of God." Later that morning, 70 men from his church faced several hundred British in the first battle of the War for Independence. As Pastor Clark affirmed, the militia that morning were the same who filled the pews of the church meeting house on the Sunday morning before. The American church was regularly at the forefront of the fight for liberty. For more information on this pastor and other colonial patriots, go to wallbuilders.com.
15: Welcome back to the Wobbler Show. It's Good News Friday. We've got David Barton stuck in an airport somewhere, hopefully going to make a flight at some point. But David, it's back over to you, man. What's your next piece of good news?
13: This deals with a court case, federal court case out of Florida. And the Attorney General of Florida has sued a Planned Parenthood clinic there for false advertising. And here's what the clinic says, and have I heard this with so many on the left. Talking about Mepiprestone, the abortion drug, the abortion chemical that can be prescribed, and it's a big issue because even all these states that now have banned abortion after Dobbs' decision, people in that state can get abortions by just through the mail. And Biden took all the barriers off this. It no longer requires a doctor's prescription kind of stuff. It's just pretty, I mean, it kind of does. You have to have a referral. But it's not like a typical prescription. It's just kind of go see a doctor and now you can have it. So there's about 70% of the nation's abortions right now that are happening outside of abortion clinics. They're happening with this chemical abortion. And the statement that Planned Parenthood says on their website is these abortion pills are, quote, safer than many other medicines like penicillin, Tylenol, and Viagra. Those aren't dangerous medicines as far as we know, per se. But if you happen to get that abortion drugged, and again, it takes a physician consulting on that and recommending it, one out of 20 women end up in the emergency room with serious emergency complications. Now, that's about 5%. I think it's 4.9%. And right now, the FDA triggers all sorts of warnings, even if it's 1/100th of a percent, not 5% or 4.9, but 1/100th. And so the Attorney General has gone to court on this, federal court, and said, hey, that's false advertising. And the judge said, you're right, that's false advertising, because the numbers are really, really, really clear. So that's a significant win. It's a sit back for the left. The propaganda we know is not true. They're not bound by the truth anyway. And so what they're telling these women about how safe it is not safe. Not to mention the fact that we know that it takes at least one life away with that abortion. It hurts more than that life. It hurts the mother's life as well, as we know how many regret that afterwards after they find out more. So all this to say, really good decision out of the First Circuit down in Florida, that false advertising on the part of Planned Parenthood pushing the abortion pill.
15: Good news there. All right, Tim, back to you.
14: Well, guys, this one's coming from East Texas, but really it's a national issue. The title of the article says NRB filed notice of Johnson Amendment appeal to the Fifth Circuit Court. This is something, guys, I don't know if we talked about it on radio before. I know we've talked about it some individually off air. Our friend Michael Ferris, who was part of Alliance Defending Freedom, ADF, and he actually was an attorney for a lot of years defending a lot of homeschool-related issues and cases, trying to get homeschooling legal in all 50 states back in the days of the 80s and 90s when it actually was illegal in many states for parents to be in charge of their children's education, as crazy as that might feel today to say that. And maybe depending on what state you're in, it doesn't feel as crazy, because some states you're going, no, the hoops we have to jump through in our state to homeschool our kids is crazy. So not that this battle of the freedom of parents to educate their children has been fully won and being able to be freely enjoyed in all states. But Mike Ferris is the guy who helped kind of lead the way on this. He's been a constitutional attorney for more years than I've been alive, quite honestly, and I'm in my 40s. This guy's been doing this a long time. He's been a friend for a lot of years, for us many decades, and he is the attorney in this case. He's the general counsel for NRB, which is National Religious Broadcasters, and this is a statement they released. Today, the plaintiffs in NRB versus Bessent filed their notice of appeal to the Fifth Circuit Court of Appeals from the decision the District Court of the Eastern District Court of Texas in their case. So the Eastern District Court said, you don't have standing to bring this. And what essentially what they point out and what they argue is they were saying that the IRS in the Johnson Amendment has been unevenly punishing or unevenly applying the law to punish conservative churches while allowing liberal churches and nonprofit organizations free rein when they support or oppose candidates.

0: if there are laws in place or there's application of the law which would hinder people's freedom of speech or religion, we can challenge it. Now, the good news is it's going up to the Fifth Circuit, and hopefully it will be favorable to Fifth Circuit. But guys, the reason I wanted to highlight this on a good news program, it is good news that we are seeing people go on offense, where a long time we've said, man, these things aren't constitutional, but there haven't always been the people who have said, well, let's bring a lawsuit. Let's put an end to this. And when you have a guy like Mike Ferris, who has been a leader on so many issues, and actually, with Alliance Defending Freedom, has won Supreme Court decisions dealing with some basic constitutional rights, inalienable rights, and freedoms. He's someone that has a proven track record, and now that they're targeting the Johnson Amendment, guys, this is, in my mind, really good news, because this is the one thing that so many cowardly pastors will say, well, we're not allowed to talk about politics. You know, we our nonprofit status, and I think ultimately they're just more cowards than they are actually concerned about nonprofit status at this point. Again, though, I think it's good news that we are seeing people like the NRB, like Mike Ferris, go on offense to try to bring an end to some of these unconstitutionally dictated things that have been misapplied, targeting conservatives and Christian nonprofits. To see this done away with will be really encouraging.
1: Yeah, I love what you pointed out, how long Mike's been in the fight and seeing these things, and just knowing it takes time sometimes to get to the point where you can win these kind of battles. But then even when you get the big wins, like even with homeschooling being, you know, over the hump in terms of being legal in most places anyway, that the fight doesn't actually ever end. The price of freedom is eternal vigilance and being willing to go after these things every chance we get. All right, David, let's see how fast your last one goes. We might get a chance to toss back over to Tim. Depends on how good this last one is.
2: This is good news about Washington, D.C. One of the guys in the Trump administration is a guy named Vince Haley, and he is over all the domestic policy for Trump, which puts him over all the kind of the internal stuff in the U.S. And one of the places we're really seeing that, and I love this article, it's talking about the fountains in D.C. are back on. So if you've ever been to Union Station, and it used to be a really elegant place to go. I mean, it was the depot in the United States. That and Detroit at one time was just as good back in the early 1900s. But that's where trains came in, and that's where buses would come in, and people would get off there. And, man, you knew you were in the capital city. It was elegant. The artwork was fantastic. And it has pretty much turned into a slum over the last 20 to 30 years. It's just gone downhill. And so outside Union Station is a big fountain, a beautiful marble fountain. It's Christopher Columbus Memorial Fountain. And of course, Christopher Columbus in the era of COVID got to be everybody hated him. So, but the fountain has not been on in 20 years, and they've cleaned it up. They took the graffiti off it. When Netanyahu came to America a couple years ago, the pro-Palestinians got out there and painted on it. Hamas is coming to threaten Netanyahu's entry in the U.S. I mean, all this graffiti on it, it's now gone. It is clean. The fountain is back on. I love what the White House said about it. They put a picture up with it, and it's beautiful, pristine white. And it said simply, decline is a choice. And that's true. Decline is a choice. If you're going to let this stuff go down, that is a choice. But they didn't just stop there. They turned the fountains back on at Lafayette Square, at Freedom Plaza, at Meridian Hill Park, and at six other historic fountains that have been dark in the last several decades in the U.S., they're coming back to life, and nine more memorials, the World War II Memorial, the Korean War Memorial, the Franklin FDR Memorial, they're all getting upgrades on all their stuff. The reflecting pool there in front of the Lincoln Memorial, they just redid all that. So it is so cool to see that coming back, and the pictures, I mean, it is bright white. It's almost like you got sunglasses to see the whiteness of that stuff. And I have not seen that in my recorded memory. I don't know. We've been going to D.C. for 40 years, and maybe that Columbus Fountain was on back then. But they make a point here that the last time the Columbus Fountain was on was before the iPhone was launched. So it goes back a ways. And so it's just wonderful to see the city being cleaned up and being turned around, and Vince Haley's doing just a fabulous job.
1: I think my first time to D.C. that I really remember and getting to see stuff like that was close to 40 years ago, about 36, 37 years ago. And I remember being so inspired by the beauty and the, you know, like you're saying, the lit up monuments and everything else and where it was clean. So it's nice.

0: to get that back. And Tim, you didn't you get to go? I remember seeing a video of you at some of the new statues that President Trump is bringing in.
1: Yeah, I was going to say, guys, not only is it cool that they're cleaning up some of the statues that have been there for a while, they're making it much nicer. They're actually highlighting lots of other great American heroes that should be remembered, and their stories should be known, and they should be celebrated. And there's actually people in the White House that we've been able to help pass on some stories and heroes that, hey, guys, here's people you should consider. And they've taken them because these are genuine American heroes. And so over the next couple of months, there will be hundreds of statues that they begin to put up around Washington, D.C. And so not only are we seeing the traditional, really noted ones cleaned up and restored, we can go back and appreciate again. There's an entirely new group of heroes most Americans have never heard or seen that they can go learn and discover, and it is so exciting to see.
0: Man, that was a good news Friday. I mean, they're all good, but that was a lot of really unique stories, guys, across the board. So many good things happening out there. Hope everybody has a great weekend. As you go into the weekend, just be thankful, man. Have a heart of gratitude for the things that are happening in our country right now. It really is encouraging to see so many things turning around. Thanks so much for listening. You've been listening to The Wall Builder Show.

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0: This is Leanna Wilson from Creative Encouragement Ministries, and this is an Encourage It Forward moment. Can I ask you a question? What are you thinking about right now? Or what are you meditating on? Did you know your thoughts actually have power? Now, science shows that the brain acts like a prediction engine. Our thoughts can shape our emotions, our behaviors, or even our physical health by creating pathways in the brain. In other words, what we continually think about affects the direction of our lives. Now, there was a time in my life when I couldn't think of anything positive. I felt miserable, anxious, and fearful all the time. But things began to change when I started meditating on God's Word instead of my problems. Psalms 1, 2 through 3 says that those who delight in the law of the Lord and meditate on it day and night are like trees planted by rivers of water, bearing fruit in every season. And Isaiah 26, 3 says, "You will keep him in perfect peace whose mind is stayed on you, because he trusts in you." God knew exactly what he was talking about when he told us to keep our minds focused on him. Peace follows where our thoughts go. Now, when I catch myself thinking negatively or dwelling on fear, I intentionally shift my focus back to God and his promises. And when I do, my perspective changes and my day gets better. It's a daily reminder to think on things that uplift and encourage us so that we can pour that same encouragement into someone else's life. Today, encourage it forward to someone else. You've been listening to an Encourage It Forward moment from Creative Encouragement Ministries. 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
3: 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With Pastor Philip Miller, I'm Pastor Larry McCarthy. We're so glad you've joined us today in our series through the Sermon on the Mount. Oh, Pastor Philip, I mean, this is so practical. So, because for many of us, we want that mountaintop experience, but you're telling us today the perspective you're providing is that God really meets us, not on the mountaintop, but in the valley. Can you unpack a little of that for us today?
2: Yeah. When I think it's interesting, Jesus is contrasting, right, the kingdom of heaven, which is his kingdom and his life and all the values that he has to offer, with the kingdom of earth, which is where we live, right? And he's inviting us to live in a bigger reality, not just the world as it is, but the world as he is making it. And so he's inviting us to live for a kingdom beyond the walls of this earthly kingdom, for eternal values, for life in glory with him, where he's our treasure and everything. And what that does is it puts us out of step with the kingdom of earth. Everyone else is just running like lemmings, you know, toward the cliff of the kingdom of earth. That's just sort of how everyone goes. And all of a sudden, God's calling us out. You know, to be like the salmon that goes upstream, to be a little bit of an oddball in this world. And that's going to lead to suspicion and criticism and maybe persecution. And then that those valley experiences that are hard in the kingdom of earth, but are actually helping us live in the kingdom of heaven, those moments are actually good for us, because in those moments of suffering and loss and hardship, we discover the presence of Christ in the middle of the valley, that he is our everything and he has resources for us, and he's our peace and our hope, and he's our comfort and strength. And so we actually get more of God in the valleys when things aren't going well, because we realize how empty we are and we cry out and cling to him. And so the mountaintops are fun, but the valleys are often most spiritually productive. And so Jesus is going to teach us more about that today.
3: Oh, let's go now then to the pulpit of the Moody Church as we discover a different perspective on life. This is the third segment of the sermon, The Blessed Ones, Part 2. Now grab your Bibles. Our text today will be Matthew chapter 5, and we're going to look at verses 3 through 12.
4: Blessed are those who are persecuted for righteousness' sake. Then finally, the longest one. Blessed are you when others revile you and persecute you and utter all kinds of evil against you falsely on my account. Rejoice and be glad, for your reward is great in heaven, for so they persecuted the prophets who were before you. It's a strange list. Blessed are the reviled, the persecuted, the slandered, the shamed. Not the cultural majority, the popular folks, those who are acclaimed by society. No, these are folks who have thrown their lot in with Jesus and are immediately labeled as one of those people. They're rejected and shunned and hated and canceled. And yet, in the kingdom of heaven, they learn to rejoice whenever they face trials of many kinds, because these light and momentary afflictions are working for them an eternal weight of glory beyond all comparison. And facing the rejection of men, they discover the reward of the approval of God. And like the prophets of old, they learn to live for the pleasure of heaven rather than the opinions of earth. And God stands with them in the fire. Great is their reward indeed. And this is quite a list, isn't it? The spiritually bankrupt, the bereft, the unassertive, those who long for things to be made right, those who lay down their rights for others, those who keep themselves innocent in life, those who absorb the wrongs of others, those who pay the price for doing what's right, those who are hunted down and hated for following Jesus. You read this list, none of this sounds appealing. None of this sounds like your 10-year plan, does it? None of this sounds like it's, you know, it's up and to the right. None of this sounds like the American dream. No, this is a list of tragedies, of crises, of not mountains but valleys. This is not what we think we want. No, we want comedy. We want success. We want victory. We want mountaintops. But what if Jesus is actually right? What if the place we're actually most ready to meet God is in the valley? What if the kingdom of heaven is most readily found when the kingdoms of our earth come crashing down? What if blessedness is getting more of God in life's valleys? What if that's where real blessedness lies? It's in getting more of God in life's valleys. What if the blessedness of the kingdom of God and the presence of who He is found most readily, not on mountaintops, but in valleys? What if God is nearest, not when things are going well, but when things are falling apart? What if it's not when we feel strong, but when we feel weak, that we are most open to the presence and power of God? Jesus says it's hard for a rich man to come into the kingdom of heaven. Not impossible, hard. Why would that be? Could it be that all of our affluence, all of our giftedness, all of our blessings, all of our assets, all of our wealth, all of our privilege actually serves to blind us and shut us off to the kingdom of heaven more than anything else? What if it's in our poverty and our emptiness and our nothingness that we are most ready for mercy and grace and the presence and power of the kingdom of heaven? What if you can have nothing and in the kingdom of God have everything? What if you can gain the whole world and lose everything by missing out on the kingdom of heaven. See, what Jesus is doing is he's inviting us into an inverted way of life. An inverted way of life. If you're feeling disoriented by Jesus' teaching here, that's good. That's good. He's messing with you. This is what he's trying to do. It's exactly his game plan. He's breaking the categories. He's rocking our world. He's making us rethink everything. Repent, for the kingdom of heaven is at hand. Repent. Change your whole way of thinking, your whole way of living, your whole way of orienting to reality. The upside down kingdom is here. And everything has to change. I'm inviting you into an inverted life, an inverted way to live. Won't you come into it, this upside down kingdom of heaven? I want to leave you with three takeaway questions to just help us process. Remember, this is the beginning of the Sermon on the Mount. This is the dissonance that he's going to unpack and move us through in the coming weeks. Three questions to help us ponder and reflect. First one, what if the moments we often interpret as cursedness are in fact an invitation into blessedness? What if the moments we most often interpret as cursedness are in fact an invitation to blessedness? Friends, everything on this list seems so lousy, so painful, so hard, so bad. And yet Jesus says the kingdom of heaven is found there. Because God is there. And what if instead of trying to spend so much of our energy avoiding negative realities at all costs, we learn to see the hard things of life as an invitation to have more of God? What if in sorrow and weakness and mourning and loss and poverty and emptiness and starvation and hunger, God is most available and near? What if there's blessedness hiding in the shadows? Second question, what if the greatest blessedness we could ever ask for is simply to have a greater portion of God? What if the greatest blessedness we could ever ask for is simply to have a greater portion of God? So that everything we lose on this list, if we get more of God, it's actually a good deal. It's a win. It's a blessing. What if in losing, as the kingdoms of this earth crumble and fall, as our kingdoms crumble and fall, what if God meets us in the wreckage? And that's where he's been all along. And the blessedness is actually at the bottom, and the upside down kingdom is there. What if there's mercy and grace and goodness and the presence of God in glory when life falls apart? Last question. What if the way up is down? What if the way up is down? What if everything, what if the world is upside down? I read a story a few years ago of a pilot, an Air Force pilot, captain. She was flying upside down but didn't know it, and pulled up and crashed because she was upside down the whole time and had no idea. What if that's how this world is? And Jesus is trying to turn it up, right side up, so that you can fly and live and have life in the kingdom of heaven. What if the way up is down and the way down is up? Repent. Change your whole mind, your whole way of living, for the kingdom of heaven is at hand. Friends, will you let the words of Jesus shape the course of your history? Will you let him turn your life right side up? The upside down way of the kingdom of heaven.
3: This is Living Hope with Pastor Philip Miller. I'm Pastor Larry McCarthy. We're so glad you're joining us today as we dig deeper into this upside down way of life. Pastor Philip, you give us this example of a pilot who's flying upside down, but okay. For many of us, then, you're saying not only we're flying upside down, we're going in the wrong direction, too. So how do we recognize this?
2: Yeah. Well, it's a tragic illustration, right, of a pilot who thinks they're flying right side up, and they pull up and they go straight into the ground because they were flying upside down the whole time. And really, that's what Jesus is saying with this opening to the Sermon on the Mount, these Beatitudes. He's saying everything you think you know is actually wrong. The richest people on this earth, if they don't have the kingdom of heaven, are actually poor. And they may be driving the fancy cars and having all the nice vacations, but at the end of the day, the most penniless widow who cries out to Jesus and has him is richer than all the people in the big houses and the mansions on the hill, right? So in other words, he's saying the way the world is structured is actually upside down. The kingdom of this earth, if you live for the kingdom of this earth, you're actually headed in the wrong direction, because the kingdom of heaven is where it's at. That's the real world. And so it is disorienting what he's doing here. And so you think of it like all the marketing that we receive in life about what the good life is. You want to be rich and famous and have thick hair and white teeth and like just have it all, right? And that's, yes, I know you don't have much hair up there and I'm losing it rapidly. But anyway, but like that's what everyone thinks, that's what the good life is.
5: That's right.
2: Orient your life this way, build a career, get money, have success, buy the things, show off to your friends. That's where life is at. That's what success looks like. And Jesus is flipping all of that over. And he's saying, that's actually not success. That's not what blessedness looks like. That's not what is true riches and true life. I have something better for you in the kingdom of heaven. And here's what's interesting, Pastor Larry. You say, how do we know? How do we realize we're upside down?
5: Yes.
2: If you go to a funeral, and I know you do a lot of funerals, and I go to funerals, and like, what's interesting is, all the marketing falls away at a funeral. You don't go to a funeral and they say, well, he drove a nice car.
5: That's right.
2: And he had a great career path and he brokered this deal and he had a bunch of money in his bank account. No one talks like that at a funeral. What do they talk about? How he loved his family, how he cared for, how she was a good mom. That's what matters in the end. All of a sudden, all the marketing melts away and we remember what really matters is the character of who you are, who you've become. Did you love Jesus? Were you invested in things of eternity? At a funeral, we realize what matters.
5: Yeah.
2: And Jesus is saying that's actually a line of sight to reality. And the kingdom of heaven is bigger and better than anything here in the kingdom of earth. So stop flying upside down as if the kingdom of earth is where it's at. And right side up, turn that plane around. Repent. Repent. That's what repent means. Change. Change your way of thinking. Change your way of living. Flip that plane on its axis because you need to start flying in a new reality, a bigger reality, a higher reality.
5: Come on.
2: The reality of the kingdom of heaven.
5: Oh, I think we're going to help some people today. This is so practical. I want to quote something from the sermon. You said, learn to live for the pleasure of heaven rather than the opinions of earth. Okay, so some of our listeners are sitting there at work and they've tuned in and they're thinking, how does that look like at my desk today? How does living for the pleasure of heaven play out? I got these reports to do and I'm going to be in this meeting in 10 minutes. What's the practical application?
2: Yeah. Well, as we live in this kingdom of earth, everyone else is living in the kingdom of earth around us. And there's actually this weird social pressure, and we feel it, to sort of conform to the pattern of this world, to just kind of do what everyone else is doing, to live for money, to live for, you know, the marketing definition of success, to kind of orient your life around the kingdom of earth. And so to live for the kingdom of heaven is a kind of radical sort of defiance of the normal world. And so as a result, you're heading kind of in a different direction. It's like the salmon swimming upstream. It takes a lot of effort, but to live for the kingdom of heaven means I'm going to orient my life very differently here in the kingdom of earth, right? So what does it look like practically? It means integrity. Integrity doesn't get you ahead always in the kingdom of earth, but it always counts in the kingdom of heaven.
5: Yes, sir.
2: So maybe what that means is I get to be the oddball who stands up for things that are right, who does things the right way, doesn't cut the corners, won't fudge the numbers. It may not get me ahead in the kingdom of earth where everyone wants me just to play the game, but it will matter for eternity in the kingdom of heaven because integrity lasts forever. And that's worth whatever it costs me in the kingdom of earth, you know? Or, so integrity would be an example. Generosity would be another one. Everyone around you says, just live off your income, maximize your pleasure, get all the stuff, keep up with the Joneses. And all of a sudden the kingdom of heaven comes along and says, invest in things that matter for eternity, right? Put where your treasure is there, your heart will be also. Live for God's word and God's kingdom and God's people and the redemption of souls and invest in the mission of God. And like that reality is going to stay forever and it will pay dividends into eternity. And that's treasure you can never lose. And so you're going to live a little differently in light of the way you're stewarding your resources, a way that doesn't make sense in the kingdom of earth, but will matter forever in the kingdom of heaven. Or another one is like modesty, right? Oh. Nobody in our culture in the kingdom of earth values modesty. The more immodest and the hotter you are and the more, sexy you are, like that's how you get attention. That's how you build a following online. That's how you're going to get ahead. But being modest and discreet and careful with your life, that matters in the kingdom of heaven. That's what Jesus talks about, the pure of heart, right? And so all of these things are radical departures from the normal flow of life in the kingdom of earth. And yet they matter for eternity in the kingdom of heaven. So Jesus is inviting us to again, flip the plane and start living as if the kingdom of heaven is the most real thing on earth, because it is, even though it's unseen. And it's here and it's coming. It will one day be the only thing that matters. And so stop living for this temporary kingdom of earth as if that's all that matters and put all your eggs in the basket of the kingdom of heaven, because that's what counts for eternity.
5: Oh, that's so practical. Integrity, generosity, modesty. You know, the word of God, and in particular, the Beatitudes here, Pastor, they'd set up this paradox you like to talk about, this the word, how it comforts the afflicted, but it afflicts the comfortable. And it's that dissonance that we really want to speak to, isn't it?
2: Yeah. Well, it's a brilliant rhetorical strategy, right? As Jesus begins the Sermon on the Mount, it's his hook. He's messing with us. He's trying to throw us off balance and make us feel this sense of disequilibrium. Wait a minute, Jesus, what are you talking? You're telling me the whole world I think I know is wrong, that everything is actually the other way around, that the kingdom of heaven is breaking in and is reorienting all of reality. That's why Jesus, the essential message of Jesus that he gives right before the Sermon on the Mount is repent. Because the kingdom of heaven is at hand. So repent. Everything you think you know is wrong. You got to stop living the way you're living. You got to stop thinking the way you're thinking. You've got to turn from what you think you know, and you need to embrace an entire different way of thinking about life and reality. The kingdom of heaven is at hand. I am offering it to you. Just reach out. Take my hand, and I can bring you into the life of the kingdom of heaven where everything is turned upside down. So this dissonance is supposed to mess with us. It's supposed to make us think about every part of our life and say, what if Jesus is actually right? What if Jesus can change everything about my world?
5: Oh, be encouraged today, beloved. Right is right, even if nobody else is doing it. Wrong is wrong, even if everybody's doing it. So we stand for the kingdom today. Following Jesus is an inverted way of life. We're doing the exact opposite of the world. One reason we often struggle to live this way is that our attitude towards sin is more self-centered than God-centered. We often worry about our own victory or personal success rather than being gripped by the fact that our sins actually grieve the heart of God. We forget that true holiness isn't just a style of dress or a list of do's and don'ts. 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

0: As you look around, do you sense people are increasingly dismissing God and His Word? Does it ever make you wonder if Christianity will somehow fizzle out? Today on Truth for Life, we'll find out why that's not possible. Alistair Begg takes us to John's Gospel for a brief overview of the signs and miracles Jesus performed and how they frustrated Jewish leaders.
1: Chapter 9 is fantastic, isn't it? You remember the man born blind. What a predicament this is for them, because the man can see, and they can see that the man can see. But they don't want to believe why it is that the man can see. The person says, you know, in fact, thinking of Wesley was a vicar who had a problem with booze and a horrible bad temper while he was a vicar, because he was an unconverted minister. It was only when his heart was strangely warmed and he discovered the reality of who Jesus is that he discovered abstinence, as it turns out, and he began to get his temper by the power of the Holy Spirit under his control. But when he and his brother came to their mother and said, "We just actually have discovered who Jesus is," their mother said, "Oh, no, no, you've known who Jesus is for a long time. You're a minister, for goodness sake." They were unconverted ministers, offering the bread of life to people, having never eaten the bread themselves. And these individuals, who are the ones who should be declaring the work of the prophets and the fulfillment of their purposes, they are dumbfounded by the fact that this man who was born blind can now see. And once again, notice how gracious they are to him. We can't read it all, but verse 32, "Never since the world began has it been heard that anyone opened the eyes of a man born blind. If this man were not from God, he could do nothing." This is the blind man speaking. They answered him, "You were born in utter sin, and you're going to teach us?" And they threw him out on the street. In common parlance, "You're nothing but dirt. We are the pure ones. We are the ones who understand." And they threw him out in the street. In chapter 10, you will remember, in response to the fact that Jesus declares himself to be the good shepherd, once again, instead of deciding to follow him, verse 31, they picked up stones again to stone him. And Jesus appeals to them. Logic. The Jews said to him, "It is not for a good work that we're going to stone you, but for blasphemy, because you, being a man, make yourself God." And Jesus actually points out to them, "If I'm not doing the works of my Father, then do not believe me." That's what verse 37, yeah, verse 37. "If I'm not doing the works of my Father, then don't believe me. But if I do them, even though you do not believe me, believe the signs, believe the works, that you may know and understand that the Father is in me and I am in the Father." And again, they sought to arrest him. You see, the Jews who are opposing him are right to conclude that Jesus is claiming deity. That's their problem. They realize that he's actually declaring himself to be the Messiah. And they're right to recognize that claim. What they're wrong about is then assigning to him blasphemy. Because the irony actually is, they are the true blasphemers. They are within touching distance of the Messiah. They are the ones who have been present to see his miracles, to hear his words. And he is speaking clearly to them. He's compelling, if you like, them to think logically about things. Forget this idea that the way you become a Christian is you disengage your brain and put it under the seat and try and feel your way into something. No, not for a moment. And so we're told that he escaped. And he escaped from their hands, verse 39. He didn't escape to avoid pain, but he escaped to fulfill his purpose. Which brings us to chapter 11. Now, we're not at cruising altitude yet. I think you would understand, some of you who have already fallen asleep as we tried to climb out of Hopkins here. But chapter 11, what a shame that there is no truly, truly in chapter 11. This is such a disappointment to me because I wanted to do chapter 11. And on another occasion, I hope we'll come back and just study the chapter in its entirety. But you know what has happened. And you know that in the interchange that takes place between Jesus and Martha and Mary, the striking question that falls right in the middle of it all, and it is a question for the ages, isn't it? Where Jesus, having said, "I am the resurrection and the life, whoever believes in me, even though he die, yet shall he live, and to everyone who lives and believes in me shall never die." And then here's the question, do you believe this? Do you believe this? He's not asking, do you believe in religion? He's not asking anything other than, do you believe this? Coming to a belief, which in John's terminology involves personally committing oneself to Jesus as Son of God, Savior, Lord, Lamb of God, and King. You see, Wesley had all the terminology, he could preach it. But he had never bowed his knee to Jesus. He believed certain things intellectually, but there had been no commitment of heart and life laying hold of Jesus as the very one that he proclaimed. And so she said to him, "Yes, Lord, I believe." "What do you believe?" "I believe that you are the Christ, the Messiah, the Son of God who is coming into the world." And I find it quite wonderful that she expresses that belief before she sees her brother Lazarus being raised from the dead. She doesn't say, "Well, hang on, let me just see what's going to unfold here, and I'll hedge my bets." No. Now, if you think about it, the first sign that was done was in chapter 2 at the wedding in Cana of Galilee. Remember, we've run out of wine. Mary comes, says to Jesus, "We've got a problem here." Jesus says, "Well, you know, it's not really what I'm on about, but, you know, I can help you out this one time." And so that happens. Almost in a hidden way. I mean, by and large, the people at the wedding, unless they went to inquire, would not have necessarily identified what had taken place in the dialogue between Mary and her son. But they were the beneficiaries of it. This one is unmistakable. This one is an unmistakable drama. You need to read it for yourself again and realize just how amazing it is that Jesus speaks to a dead man. Verse 43, "When he had said these things, he cried out with a loud voice, 'Lazarus, come out!'" Who speaks to dead people? Only Jesus. Only Jesus in the entire world has the authority to bring death, our final enemy, and crush it underneath the reality of his death and resurrection. We'll eventually get there. "Unless the grain of wheat falls into the ground and dies, we remain alone. But this is me, and this is what I'm doing. And that is why I am able to call Lazarus out of the grave." It's fantastic. He gives the people around a little piece of the puzzle, you will notice. Verse 39, the stone lay against the tomb. And Jesus says, "Take away the stone." "That's your part." Well, he didn't need anybody to take away the stone. He just said, "You take away the stone." You'll never forget taking away the stone. "You're dead right," says Martha. "He's been dead for 4 days. He will not be smelling like your aftershave. That's for sure. This is not going to be good. Take away the stone," he says. And so they took away the stone. And then Jesus prays. He prays. What's verse 41b? And Jesus lifted up his eyes. He prays audibly, publicly, briefly, and purposefully. Father, I thank you that you've heard me. I knew that you always hear me. But I said this on account of the people standing around, that they may believe that you sent me. You see? It's the constant refrain. This is why I have come. This is why I'm saying what I'm saying. This is what I am doing. This is why I'm doing what I'm doing. And he gives them another little part in the puzzle. And the man who had died came out, his hands and feet bound with linen strips and his face wrapped with a cloth. Jesus says, hey, cut him loose. Let him go. Only Jesus will save our friends. Only Jesus will save our kids. We might have the opportunity to pull the stone away so that we might see the evidence of it. We might have the privilege of snipping off some of the tying pieces of the puzzle that have kept our children enslaved or whatever it might be. God working individually, powerfully, and yet including us in the process. What do we discover? Verse 45, many of the Jews, therefore, who had come with Mary and had seen what he did, believed in him. Many believed in him. Verse 46, but some of them went to the Pharisees and told them what Jesus had done. So the chief priests and the Pharisees gathered the council and said, what are we going to do? For this man performs many signs. What are we to do? Frustration. Every time we try and shut this project down, it fails. Herod tried it at the birth. Let's just destroy all the children under the age of two, all the boys under the age of two. Let's shut this program down before it even gets going. The evil one deals with it in the context of the temptation of Jesus in the wilderness. Throw yourself down. All the way through the story, right up until today. Atheistic communism sought to shut it down. Stalin sought to shut it down. Mainland China continues to seek to shut it down. And yet what is happening? It can't be shut down. This is not a religion with a guru from 2,000 years ago who happened to say some good things and perform some amazing dramas. This is not a show by Jesus. This is God stepping down into time. And he says, I will build my church and the gates of hell will not prevail against it. That's why we prayed for Rwanda. Because the gates of hell are not prevailing against it in Rwanda, nor in Central Asia. Go through the whole world and you discover. Why is this? Look at them. What are we going to do? Now, verse 48, I love, I hope you like it too. If we let him go on like this, as if they can stop him. Who do you think you are? If we let him go on like this, everyone will believe in him. And then our whole position is going to collapse and the Romans are going to come and shut us down. And Caiaphas, speaking in a purely physical and logical way, actually speaks prophetically, and we'll ignore that for now. These individuals miss nothing but the point. They miss nothing but the point. Nothing escaped them except the truth. And so verse 53, from that day on, they made plans to put him to death. And they gave orders that would then lead to his arrest. The chief priests, verse 57, and the Pharisees had given orders that if anyone knew where he was, he should let them know so that they might arrest him. Okay, well, here we are now at chapter 12. I'm sure you're amazingly relieved. But you turn a page into chapter 12, And we realize the extent of the hatred on the part of these people. Their hatred now extends to Lazarus. Verse 9, when the large crowd of the Jews learned that Jesus was there, all the crowd came, not only on account of him, but also to see Lazarus, whom he had raised from the dead. There was no question about this. They knew that he was dead. They knew that he was now alive. So they came to see him. So the chief priests, instead of humbling themselves before the revelation of Jesus, said, look, let's just kill Lazarus as well. We'll exterminate Jesus, and we'll exterminate Lazarus, and that'll take care of the whole program. Verse 17, the crowd that had been with him when he called Lazarus out of the tomb and raised him from the dead continued to bear witness. And the reason why the crowd went to meet him was that they heard he had done this sign. So the Pharisees said to one another, you see that you are gaining nothing. Look how the world has gone after him. Wow. What do we know? We know this, that evidence itself does not compel belief. You and I will never argue a single soul into the kingdom by the logic of our reasoning. Well, says somebody, does that mean that we should abandon any attempts to point people in a logical way to the consideration of the claims of Jesus? No, it doesn't mean that at all. And the best that I have found in relationship to that is from the pen of Gresham Machen, who was a teacher at Princeton before he began Westminster Seminary. And this is what he says, and I want you to listen to this carefully. There must be the mysterious work of the Spirit of God in the new birth. Without that, all our arguments are quite useless. But because argument is insufficient, it does not follow that it is unnecessary. What the Holy Spirit does in the new birth is not to make a person a Christian, regardless of the evidence, but on the contrary, to clear away the mists from their eyes and enable them to attend to the evidence. Spurgeon more succinctly says this, when a person is brought to faith in Jesus, when somebody says, Lord, I believe, I trust in you, I turn from myself, I look to you. Spurgeon says, the mysterious hand of the divine Spirit dropped the living seed into a heart that he himself had prepared for its reception. You get that? That when a person comes to faith in Jesus Christ, and when they are actually surprised by it, as C.S. Lewis says, that he was surprised by joy. What has happened there? Well, it is a divine work. But it wasn't as a result of some great feeling. It involved all kinds of elements. But the mysterious work of taking that seed, like a grain of wheat that must fall into the ground and die, that taking that seed, it's now planted in a heart that God, who gives the seed, had prepared that very heart for its reception. Now, this of course is so vitally important, not only as we study our Bibles together, but as we seek to encourage others to believe. Jesus was very, very straightforward in addressing these individuals and making it clear to them. He says, the Father who has sent me, this is chapter 5, the Father who has sent me has himself borne witness about me. His voice you have never heard, his form you have never seen, and you do not have his word abiding in you, for you do not believe the one whom he has sent.

0: statement of the truth, we would commend ourselves to everyone's conscience in the sight of God. And then he says this, and even if our gospel is veiled, it is veiled to those who are perishing. In their case, the God of this world has blinded the minds of the unbelievers to keep them from seeing the light of the gospel in the glory of Christ, who is the image of God. For what we proclaim is not ourselves, but Jesus Christ as Lord, with ourselves as your servants for Jesus' sake. For God, who said, let light shine out of darkness, has shone into our hearts to give us the light of the knowledge of the glory of God in the face of Jesus Christ. That's why Jesus says, he who has seen me has seen the Father. I'm not here to glorify myself. I'm here to introduce you. And that's the end of point one. Look, they said. Look. The whole world's gone after him. Were they actually pointing to what you see in verse 20? And there were Greeks who had come. And Jesus looked her in the eyes and he said, do you believe this? That's the question.
1: 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Recently, I had the opportunity to sit down with Alistair to talk about his ongoing ministry work here at Truth for Life. One of the initiatives close to his heart comes up in September. It's the Basics Conference for pastors and church leaders. We talked about the importance of doing the basics of ministry well. Here's a portion of our conversation. There are lots of conferences for pastors. You know this. People have asked me what makes basics distinct or different, and I think it's in the name, because we always come back at basics to the basics and are reminded of what are the fundamentals.
0: Yeah, I think that is the case. I always say, you know, like with a golf swing, it's not easy, but it's straightforward. I mean, the guidelines that are given. I had one of the best encouragements that I've had in a long time when a good friend had just finished a commentary on one of the Old Testament books. He referred to it as a large doorstop, and he sent one to me. But when I opened it, he had dedicated the volume to me. And in part, he said, thank you for helping me always to keep the main things the plain things.
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7: Ladies and gentlemen, this is Ram Chavez. I'm the musical director of the Veterans Band of Corpus Christi, and we have received a major invitation from the National American GI Forum, the organization that Dr. Hector P. Garcia organized in 1948 right here in Corpus Christi. We have a strong relationship with Dr. Hector, since in the beginning he had much to do with our success in getting organized, in kicking off the band and staying afloat. 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And we'd like to thank you and hope that you will once again support the Veterans Band to accomplish one more recognition of our city of Corpus Christi, our veterans community, our military community, and all our communities that we have performed for in 40 years.
8: Can a man forgive his father's killers? Yatone did, but not on his own. I'm Bonnie Sala with Reset. "Please don't shoot the children," was the cry of Yatone's mother the day armed men entered their home. They had come to thousands of homes in Kosovo, seeking to kill every man in the villages. Yatone's father was hiding, but upon hearing his wife's pleas, he came out of hiding to his death. Yatone was 15. He, his mother, and siblings were forced to walk for a week to find refuge in Albania. It took the family 4 years to locate his father's body in a mass grave. That was in 1999, when ethnic conflict ravaged the country. 13,000 were killed and close to 1.5 million were displaced.